0: Local reporter Trudy McIntosh. Hi there, Trudy. What has Chalmers said? Could we see more carve-outs?
1: Well, that is likely on the cards, Leigh. After the winter break, the government will introduce another tranche of legislation with more fine print about these tax changes. They passed the parliament late yesterday, and yet they still face another critic, this time former Reserve Bank Governor Philip Lowe. He was the one to oversee those interest rate hikes in the first term of the Albanese government. Today, he's...
0: Trudy McIntosh. Hi there, Trudy. What has Chalmers...

0: place to invest, expand, innovate and hire people. He says increasing capital gains tax on assets whose value rises because of enterprise works against that. Earlier this morning, I spoke to Treasurer Jim Chalmers. No surprise to see him reject this criticism today from Phil Lowe.
1: Share his view. He's entitled to express it, but I don't share his view. When it comes to the substance of his comments, we are fixing a very damaging distortion that has existed in our tax system for a quarter of a century.
0: Also vowing to address another distortion that was in Labor's tax overhaul. This is a so-called widow's tax, which has been pointed out by the crossbench that the grandfathering provisions that are there for CGT and negative gearing for investment properties, that suddenly disappears if one of the co-owners either dies or there is a divorce in that relationship. The Treasurer now saying that this will be fixed, but it will be fixed after the long winter break. He insists in questions this morning, though, that they always knew this was in the bill.
2: Why were you not aware of them before the budget was handed down?
1: It's not unusual for issues like this to be worked through.
2: Does that mean its initial inclusion was an oversight?
1: I wouldn't describe it that way.
3: You get a tax bill. Terribly sorry for your loss, but please pay up. That's what Labor voted for yesterday. And now we're finding out there's going to be more changes. They have screwed this up from start to finish, and Australians pay the price.
0: The Albanese government has admitted it's lost some political paint in this messy month trying to convince Australians of the decision to break budget promises when it comes to housing taxes lay. This morning, the Prime Minister saying that he believes that some of the anger that's being directed towards the government will dissipate, is his word, as people see the real world consequences of the legislation.
4: Thanks so much for that, Trudy. Officials in Venezuela are working to rescue those still trapped and also mitigate the death toll, which so far stands at 188. This after back-to-back earthquakes just outside the capital of Caracas. The disaster has exposed a lack of preparedness in a nation recovering from political unrest.
5: In a quake-ravaged section of a city called La Guaira, high-rise flats reduced to this. Concrete slabs and pieces of metal bent and twisted like spaghetti. Dead bodies lie scattered on piles of rubble while the voice of a survivor rises from below. But there's no one to help them, and there is no one to help her. My God, says this man. We got here last night and we heard the scream, but there was nothing we could do. We waited for dawn and here we are. A relative of the girl has arrived. What's your name?
6: Joan.
5: God willing, they'll get her. But there are no rescuers, nor heavy machinery here. And soon a small group gathers, calling out the names of missing relatives. It started gently, said one, and then it grew and grew. The earth ruptured in Venezuela by two powerful earthquakes. Shocked and bewildered, the residents of the capital spill out onto the streets. This man is looking for his mother, Maria. It was a national holiday. Many were having lunch when flats, shacks, and tower blocks began to move and shake. At the coastal strip on the Caribbean Sea, dozens of buildings were reduced to rubble. The remains of a 4-star hotel now sitting on top of its glass-fronted reception. These quakes are the most powerful to hit the country in a century. And we see the violent energy they produced sweeping through the capital's international airport. It's shaking, says this man, a local politician.
7: Observen cómo quedó el aeropuerto Maiquetía estando.
5: Look at the

0: damage in the airport. See how everything has been ruined. And the main runway here is also inoperable. The Venezuelan government declared a state of emergency. And in a televised address, acting president Delcy Rodriguez urged doctors and nurses to report immediately to work. But after years of political and economic turmoil, the government is ill-equipped to handle such a crisis. Here, a dust-covered woman is pulled from the rubble near Caracas. But many remain unaccounted for. On one website, the details of tens of thousands of missing residents have been registered. And you can see the anxiety on people's faces.
1: I'm desperate. I just want to know where my son is, whether he's trapped or at a shelter. I'm desperate. The governor said they were going to send heavy machinery, but they still haven't arrived.
0: The scale of the damage remains unclear, although the number of casualties will rise. And for the survivors trapped under the rubble, the coming hours will be critical. John Sparks, Sky News.
2: U.S. President Donald Trump has declared the Strait of Hormuz is open, even after Iran's Revolutionary Guard fired on a cargo ship. Let's go live to our Washington correspondent, Jonathan Kersley. Hi, Jono. You have breaking news. You've been speaking with a U.S. official.
3: Like, that's right. Speaking with a U.S. official in the hours after this reported attack by Iran's Revolutionary Guard on a Singaporean-flagged cargo in the Strait of Hormuz. And this is what the official told me, saying we are aware of these reports and looking into them. President Trump has been clear that Iran cannot subvert the free flow of traffic in the Strait. It was 8 days ago the memorandum of understanding was signed between the United States and Iran. It was at that moment President Trump had declared that the Strait of Hormuz would be open, and he has insisted it has been open. This attack by Iran's Revolutionary Guard came earlier today, according to the UK Maritime Office that monitors this very tense region of the world through the Strait of Hormuz, saying that there had been an attack 7.5 nautical miles off the coast of Oman. Nobody injured. The damage was being inspected. In the wake of that statement from the US official I spoke with, President Trump inside the Rose Garden just a short time ago declared once again in his mind the Strait of Hormuz is open. Here's what he had to say.
4: They want to make a deal with us very badly, and we probably will. I think we will. But the Strait is open. Yesterday, they took out 19 million barrels of oil. That's the most in the history of the Strait. And the oil prices are dropping like a rock. And, you know, as goes oil, so goes everything else.
3: That's the president speaking to supporters at a Rose Garden dinner at the White House this evening. There is an Iranian body that was set up to essentially look at the safety issues and look at how this Strait of Hormuz actually operates. It is the Persian Gulf Strait Authority. And what this authority is essentially saying, Leigh, to shipping companies right throughout that region is they cannot guarantee that ships will be safe if they do not take the preferred Iranian route. And this is becoming a real critical factor in this area as Iran is trying to show that it can control the Strait of Hormuz. This is what the statement from the Persian Gulf Strait Authority says. Consequences arising from passage through unauthorized routes shall be the responsibility of the owner, operator, and vessel commander. But just going to the level of concern from shipping companies in this area now, Leigh, and from global organizations, the United Nations has suspended an operation to try and get sailors out of that area. Clearly, the UN is concerned. It's a dangerous zone. Leigh.
2: Thanks so much for that, Jonathan. Coming up after the break, the Prime Minister has flagged tougher social media restrictions for teenagers. We'll bring you that proposal next.
5: Sky News will be back after this short break.

0: Sky News will be back after this short break.
1: The latest on the Venezuelan earthquakes. Around 30,000 people are missing after two large earthquakes struck near the capital of Caracas. The death toll currently stands at 188 and more than 1,000 are injured, but it is feared those numbers will increase drastically. Rescuers are trying to find survivors among the rubble of collapsed buildings are being hampered by several aftershocks. The first earthquake was recorded as a magnitude of 7.2 and that was followed less than a minute later by a 7.5 magnitude tremor, which hit the same region. Joining me live is CNN reporter Stefano Possebon. Hi there, Stefano. What more do we know about the impact of these twin earthquakes?
2: Well, this impact is nothing short of catastrophic, to be honest. We've been speaking with our teams in Caracas. CNN has two separate teams in the capital trying to bring you the voices and the stories of those who make it out alive from under the debris. And some of the, if I had to describe this, the atmosphere that I'm hearing from my contacts and my colleagues in the Venezuelan capital, there are two words that come to mind. The first is fear, and the second is mayhem. Fear, of course, because a lot of people are simply afraid, too afraid to go back into their homes, into their buildings. Caracas is a city that was mostly built in the 50s and 60s and in the 70s. It's full of high-rise buildings. Those are the last place you want to be during an earthquake. And that's why that experience from yesterday on Wednesday was so traumatic for millions of Venezuelans around the capital and in the surrounding area. And now they're simply too scared to go back inside. It's 7 p.m. here in Colombia, but it's 8 p.m. down there in Venezuela. I believe that there will be hundreds of thousands of Venezuelans who are preparing to spend the night outdoor just try not to get back into their homes, because the perspective of their, given that there were so many aftershocks, the perspective of having those buildings fall on top of themselves while they're sleeping, of course, is terrifying. The second one is mayhem, because the country is still coming to terms with the magnitude of this tragedy. We know, for example, that the Colombian Air Force has had two Hercules C-130 ready to depart from here where I am in Bogota and flying into Caracas from pretty much the morning, this morning today, on Thursday morning, and still, they weren't able to fly because the Venezuelan authorities were not able to confirm whether any runway surrounding the capital was available and fit for the planes to touch down. We're talking about a country that is still scrambling up the plans for how to allow the aid that many of the neighboring countries, including the United States, for example, have been starting to provide, and just coming to terms with the magnitude of this tragedy. We've seen, for example, the interim president, Delcy Rodriguez, visiting some of the most affected areas along the Caribbean coast, but she's yet to address the nation today, for example, I imagine, because she's been extremely busy trying to get a grasp of the situation before being able to address her fellow countrymates, right?
1: Stefano, I can see that it is nighttime where you are, and it is in Venezuela as well. What does that mean for rescuers and aid workers working to help find people missing in the rubble? We saw some desperate pictures just before of, you know, relatives and loved ones just hearing the voices buried underneath, but not seeing equipment or people arrive to help them.
2: Yes, absolutely. Nighttime makes everything more difficult, doesn't it? I think that the obstacles of working in the night, perhaps without light, perhaps when fatigue starts kicking in, again, we're talking about 26 hours after the first impact of those two twin quakes back at 6 p.m. on Wednesday afternoon local time in Venezuela. I think that that will just pile on top of the obstacles and the difficulties that the first responders have to overcome just by working in Venezuela. It might seem paradoxically, if you think that Venezuela is a country with the most, with the largest oil reserves in the world. But actually, getting hold of gasoline and fuel in Caracas is a task, a mighty task already on a regular day. It's hard to find it because the country has shortages and is incapable of refining all the oil, crude oil that it produces. And so these are the shortcomings that will become even more dramatic during the upcoming hours, in the middle of the night, 26, maybe 28, 30 hours after the earthquake first hit. You can definitely feel it for the first responders who can could still hear some of the survivors, but just being trapped under the debris and the rubble and not being able to take them out as quick enough. Unfortunately, we're in for a very, very long night ahead here in Bogota, tracking down the developments out of Venezuela.
1: Thank you. You take care as well. Stefano Pozzebon for us from Colombia. He's from CNN, where fear and mayhem, those were the two words he used to characterize what's happening in the Venezuelan capital after the earthquakes. Earlier this morning, a British expat teaching in Venezuela joined Sky News from a small town outside Caracas. She described the immediate reaction to the earthquakes.
3: I have a colleague who lives actually on my floor and she's in crutches at the moment. So we went to go and knock on her door and she couldn't actually get out because the way the ceiling had collapsed. So my husband broke down the door and we managed to get her out. And then there was an elderly lady who lives opposite and actually my husband helped to carry her out as well. So everyone in our building managed to get out.
1: Back home now, a police investigation has found Liberal MP Matthew Guy committed no offence after assault allegations were launched by a fellow MP. State political reporter Georgie Dickerson is in Melbourne. Hi there, Georgie. Can you tell us about this incident? What's going to be the fallout? Bit of a bad look, no?
4: It certainly is. Good morning, to you, Leigh. This incident occurred back on the 23rd of May, and this is when these assault allegations were made by Liberal MP Moira Deeming. Police subsequently launched investigation into the incident and confirmed last night that no offence was detected. So Matthew Guy cleared of any wrongdoing in this incident. In terms of what the incident actually was, though, as I mentioned, it was back on the 23rd of May, and we can see from this CCTV the interaction that had sparked these claims by Liberal MP Moira Deeming. You can see in the vision, Matthew Guy and herself are sitting around a large round table at a community event. There's lots of dancing going on in the background with hundreds of people. Now you can see Moira Deeming lean in to speak to former opposition leader Matthew Guy. These are the moments that started these assault allegations. You can see Matthew Guy place a hand on Moira Deeming's shoulder. Both parties have not commented publicly, but Matthew Guy will be addressing the media at 11:45 this morning. We've also received this statement from Victoria Police, where they did confirm that they had been investigating and say, following a thorough investigation, it has been determined there was no offence detected. Investigators have engaged with the woman who made the report. We've also reached out to Moira Deeming, and she has yet to make a public comment following police wrapping up those investigations. Now, opposition leader Jess Wilson did front the cameras yesterday. Instead, she continued on her 36-day tour of all 88 electorates across Victoria. She jumped on a plane and headed off to Mildura, so not here on Spring Street where the turmoil in her party was really unfolding. She was on local radio this morning. Here's what she had to say on the incident.
5: As the leader of the party, are you considering any action against Moira Deeming or Matthew Guy?
6: Well, as I said, Matthew's going to respond later this morning. I'm pleased that the police investigation has concluded promptly and that no offence has been detected. I have given Matthew that opportunity this morning to respond. I've reached out to Moira to seek a conversation with her when she returns from overseas. But right now, Matthew should have the opportunity to respond.
4: Yesterday, the Attorney General, Sonia Kilkenny, came out and demanded that 10 questions must be answered from the opposition leader, Jess Wilson. Today, she admitted that she had never actually watched that CCTV of the interaction, but demanded that there were still more things that need to be answered from the opposition leader, Jess Wilson.
7: There are still questions for Jess Wilson to answer. When did she know about these allegations? Who does she believe? And is she going to refer this matter to the Parliamentary Integrity Commission? These are important matters still for Jess Wilson.
4: Leigh, as I mentioned, Matthew Guy will be addressing the media at 11:45. He says he'll be making a statement, but he won't be taking any questions from journalists.
1: Thanks so much for that, Georgie. Channel 9 has confirmed today's show host, Karl Stefanovic, will leave the broadcaster effective immediately. The longtime presenter was scrutinised over a controversial guest interview on his podcast with far-right British activist Tommy Robinson. Confirmation of his departure was announced by his Today Show co-host, Sarah Arbo, this morning.
8: This morning we wanted to inform you that Karl will not be returning to the Today Show or to 9.
9: Yeah, look, as you know, he's been pursuing a podcast project independently of Nine for the last few months, and it's been decided he'll be injecting all of his energy and attention into that, as doing both is no longer possible.
8: He's our mate and he's our colleague, and it goes without saying that Karl's presence will be missed.
1: The network also posted a statement to Nine's website saying Nine Entertainment and Karl Stefanovic have agreed that it is no longer possible for him to continue hosting Today at the same time as his independent podcast. While Karl and Nine had previously agreed he would leave Today at the end of this year, they have subsequently decided he will leave the network immediately. Karl Stefanovic has thanked fans and friends for supporting him through a difficult few days in a message posted to his YouTube channel.
10: It wasn't easy this last couple of days, but we roll on. I don't know what I'm going to do. But I'll figure it out.
1: Health authorities in South Australia say a group of bodyboarders face little risk of catching bird flu after rescuing an infected seabird. They found it struggling in the water during a surf competition at Knights Beach. The bird later tested positive to the virus.
11: Yeah, we were in the surf comp mid-heat and the bird just flew in between us all. And, just sat floating around between us.
1: Health authorities are reminding the public not to touch sick or dead wildlife. The Prime Minister has hinted that the federal government is considering toughening up its world-leading social media ban. Prime Minister Anthony Albanese is concerned the powers of the new law are not strong enough. He says Labor wants authority to regulate big tech to be in the hands of Australians, acknowledging the ban was a complex issue to enforce. The federal government confirmed it is working with the eSafety Commissioner to make changes.
12: The government's considering as well comments and from the eSafety Commissioner and work that will require a further strengthening of the social media ban. We can't allow the power that these companies, which are unaccountable, which get massive amounts of funding, of profit, and have extraordinary power, we need to make sure that Australians are in charge of this.
1: The Prime Minister also flagged that a new digital duty of care is needed. He believes platforms being required to prevent foreseeable harms will tackle issues like algorithms. A huge inner-city Brisbane space, initially intended to be an Olympics Games venue, will now become a private sector residential development. Labor is targeting the state government's infrastructure program in its budget reply. Harry Clark has filed this report.
13: 7 hectares of Brisbane riverfront built into a sprawling apartment and retail complex. The industrial headquarters of recycling giant Visy will now become a towering addition to the CBD skyline.
14: It's the site that's been in operation for over 100 years. But all good things must come to an end to make way for even better things.
13: The Visy site had been flagged by the former government as a potential media centre for the 2032 Olympics. Instead, it will become a 4,000-home, 13-building development with more than a hectare of public waterside parkland built by Lendlease.
14: People of Brisbane, the people of Queensland are owed much more than a broadcasting centre for the Olympic and Paralympic Games. The broadcasting centre for the Olympic and Paralympic Games will be held at the Brisbane Convention and Exhibition Centre.
13: Queensland Labor is attacking the government over its infrastructure program unveiled in this week's budget.
15: When we could be building for the future, this government is delaying almost $5 billion in projects our growing state needs.
13: The highlight from opposition leader Stephen Miles' budget reply speech, a pledge to waive vehicle registration fees for apprentice trainees and their supervisors if Labor is re-elected in 2028.
15: It represents a saving of up to $590 a year, which is massive for an apprentice whose weekly wage can start from as little as $640 a week. It's just one thing we can do to get more Queenslanders on the tools on Queensland job sites.
13: The Premier and Cabinet Ministers will spend the next week touring the state and selling the budget to Queenslanders. Estimates will begin next month. In Brisbane, Harry Clark, Sky News.
1: Nominations for the next UK Labour Party leader open in just under 2 weeks, but only one candidate is expected to launch a leadership bid. Rob Powell explains how a new Prime Minister could be confirmed in less than a month.
16: How will the Labour Party pick their new leader and our new Prime Minister? Well, nominations open on July the 9th. People can put their names forward at that point. They'll need support from 20% of the Labour grouping in the Commons. That means at least 81 MPs. You'll then get hustings on July the 13th, where members will get to question those who have said they'll run. The window for nominations closes 2 days later, on the 15th. And then at that point, trade unions that are affiliated to Labour and other organisations linked to the party too, they'll put in their nominations. Each candidate will need the backing of three of these organisations, and that has to include at least two unions. Now, if Andy Burnham is the only person who puts his name forward and gets the backing he needs, then he'll automatically become leader and Prime Minister. That'll be announced on July the 17th, just as MPs break for the summer recess. If someone else runs, though, and gets the required nominations, there'll be a contest. And we'll have a summer of debates and hustings with constituency Labour parties also putting in their nominations. Then the eventual winner will be announced at the end of August, the 29th, before Parliament returns in September. For now, Andy Burnham is the only person who has said he will stand. No one else enters the race. It's likely he'll be Prime Minister in a matter of weeks.
1: Back home now, the Treasurer has rejected criticism from former Reserve Bank Governor Philip Lowe about the impact of Labor's tax changes. Joining me now is Nationals leader Matt Canavan. Hi there, Matt. Thank you for coming on the show. So some comments from Phil Lowe saying that changing property investment tax breaks, OK, but extending that to risk-bearing assets are not. Do you agree?
17: Well, what I think Mr. Lowe's comments show is that the government doesn't have an economic growth agenda. As Mr. Lowe said, this is a redistribution agenda, and the government's been open about that. They're really just trying to take from Peter and pay Paul. They reckon that this will help young people. I don't think it will, because higher taxes will hurt the economy and everyone will get hurt then. But more to the point, the problem we have in our country is a lack of productivity growth, a lack of economic growth, pressure on inflation and interest rates. We have the highest inflation and interest rates in the developed world. And so you would think a government that was seeking to help Australians would come up with a budget, with an economic plan that could help lower inflation, that could help kickstart productivity growth and make the Reserve Bank's job easier. Instead, we've got a budget that's just one big, massive tax grab. Worse, a tax grab that's based on a lie because the government never said. In fact, they said they would not increase taxes like they have at the last election. And so that's given no confidence to the market. We see property markets in free fall. We see economic confidence in free fall. And we're left with a government that's just not trying, has given up on trying to stimulate economic growth in our country. So I think that's at the heart of the frustration of people, at the heart of the frustration of very smart people like Mr. Lowe. We need to focus on what matters right now. And this budget's turned out to be one big distraction from that. And even worse, it is threatening to weaken our economy overall.
1: So what's your biggest objection with the fact that they went back on their promise or with the fact with the policies themselves?
17: Look, that's a hard two to choose from. I do think the lies are even worse because they erode trust in governments, they erode confidence in markets, that there can be certainty to invest in our country. We just can't have a situation where governments get elected on a platform of not increasing capital gains tax, negative gearing and trusts, and then within 12 months reverse those, break those promises, be exposed to be telling lies to the Australian people, because it just erodes confidence. If you don't have confidence and trust, you can't have a strong economy. That's just absolutely necessary. So that's why the government should scrap this alone, because it's breached the trust of the Australian people. And if it doesn't want to scrap it, it should take it back to an election. Have an election, because it's a basic right of people, and that right's been established for a good reason, for this good reason, that people should not be taxed without their consent. And that's what we're left with now. We're left with a government that has not got a mandate, has not been given the consent of the Australian people, but yet they're jacking up taxes to the tune of $77 billion on you.
1: What would the coalition do differently to encourage investment?
17: Yeah, well, we're going to... First thing we will do is to repeal all of these taxes. We have the same position that Anthony Albanese had 12 months ago. He was against all these taxes. He told you that. He promised you that. Well, we'll actually deliver on the promise by getting rid of all these taxes. So if you don't like these taxes, if you don't like the way the Australian economy is heading...
1: So where revenue, you've got to vote for where's revenue we'll growth going to come that. From?
17: Well, we've identified a huge number of savings to offset these extra taxes. We don't need extra taxes for a start. The fundamental problem with our budget is not a lack of taxation. Taxation's gone up by hundreds of billions of dollars in recent years. The problem has been is that spending has gone up by hundreds of billions of dollars as well. In fact, spending now is $350 billion a year more than it was in the last budget before COVID. So every year, $350 billion more being spent here in this place, that represents about $35,000 for every household in Australia, extra per year. So what we would do...
1: Prime Minister
17: scrap,
1: Albanese
17: would
1: has
17: get rid
1: said
17: of the net zero agenda.
1: That people's concerns would dissipate once they start to feel the effects of these tax changes. What do you think of that?
17: Well, the effects of these tax changes appear to be... a cratering of our Australian economy. So I'm not sure that diagnosis is correct. We're seeing auction clearance rates be at lows not seen since COVID. We've seen banks pull back. I've had four small business forums in the fortnight we're away from Canberra, and at each one I heard from real estate agents, from finance brokers, that the banks have massively pulled back on allowing finance to the property market because they're worried about where this is headed. That all of that's going to flow through to the economy, as I write today in the Courier Mail and Daily Telegraph, where we have a unique position in this country where more than average amount of our wealth is tied up to real estate. Now, you can like that or not like that, but it's the basic fact that over half of Australians' household wealth is in real estate, much higher than in the UK and the US. And so if you do damage to real estate market confidence, you're going to do damage to the Australian economy. And that's what this government has done, at least for now. We'll see how it plays out. But if our economy does go south in the months ahead, it will be on the head of this government's budget, because it's its budget that has destroyed confidence in the major asset class of Australian households. It's its budget which has eroded trust in markets and governments.
1: Do you think this is going to help
17: people.
1: The opposition,
17: and,
1: the coalition, in the polls? Do you think the wholesale rejection of the budget will help you?
17: Well, I want to win the next election. We've got a lot of work to do for that. The only way you're going to get change is to change the government. And what our job is to do is to convince people that we've got the team and the plans to execute a better set of policies for our country. I think one thing we'll have to
1: and
17: do
1: not one
17: in
1: nation.
17: The months ahead is... Well, I think we've got the better team to restore economic confidence to our country. Angus Taylor is someone of great intelligence, business experience himself, and we need somebody like him as Prime Minister to run the show right now to get our economy firing again. Now, we've already outlined plans to help do that. We're going to lower taxes, not increase them. We'll lower taxes. We'll index tax thresholds to make sure that inflation doesn't just tax you secretly out of your back pocket every year. We're going to scrap this insane net zero agenda, which is pushing up the cost of everything and costing our budgets hundreds of billions of dollars. That's where we'll get lots of savings from that. And in terms of the housing market, the key thing that must be done is to bring down our migration rate. Why won't the government do that? If you want to take pressure off housing in this country, stop bringing in 100,000 more people than we have on average right now. The government lauds the fact that it's come down from very, very high levels, but the migration rate is still 100-odd thousand more than what we do, what we have taken in on average. Why won't the government take the obvious steps to take pressure off housing, help people in the rental market? We'll do that too. We'll secure our border again, just like Tony Abbott did and John Howard
1: did.
17: We can do that and,
1: thanks so much
17: and save our
1: for
17: country.
1: Those insights.
17: Thanks for letting me have a go.
1: Thank you, Matt. Matt Canavan, Nationals leader. Well, Bondi Beach has reopened after closing earlier this morning following the sighting of another shark. Alarms sounded across the Sydney beach around 8:30 this morning when it was initially spotted. The sighting was later confirmed by Shark Smart New South Wales. It's the fourth day in a row a shark has been seen along the city's eastern coast. Meanwhile, shark attack survivor Leah Stewart has reunited with her daughter after being in intensive care for 12 days. The 34-year-old underwent an arm amputation, among other procedures, and more surgeries are likely in her long road to recovery. A GoFundMe page has raised more than $500,000 to help with her care and recovery. Coming up after the break, the Socceroos are seeking redemption when they take on Paraguay. We'll check in with our man on the ground, Luke Doherty, next.
0: Sky News will be back after this short break.

0: Sky News will be back after this short break.
1: Only an hour and a bit to go now. Aussie football fans preparing for one of the biggest games in recent memory when the Socceroos take on Paraguay, and they're looking to book their place in the knockout stages of the tournament. A man on the ground is Luke Doherty. Hi there, Luke. You know, we saw all those excited fans during the march. What's happening now?
2: Yeah, so we have just received the team news here at the San Francisco Bay Area Stadium for this clash, and the coach Tony Popovich has rung the changes as the fans starting to make their last journey into the stadium. So you can see there's still a healthy dose of them outside of the ground. Let's run you through the six changes for the Socceroos, and it starts with replacing the suspended Jacob Italiano with one of the veterans, Aziz Bajic. So that is replacing a right back with a man who, for all of his career, has played left back. So that is the first massive change that Tony Popovich, the coach, has made. Also, Cameron Burgess goes out after scoring that own goal in the second game against the United States and being substituted at halftime. The 18-year-old Lucas Herrington comes in to the Socceroos side for this game. That is change number two. We can tell you 3, 4, and 5 are Connor Metcalf, Nestori Irukunda, and Christian Volpato. So the fans will be happy that their calls for Tony Popovich to go all-out attack for this game have been heeded. Whether or not and how much influence the fan calls had and the reaction back home in Australia to the lineup that got put out against the USA remains to be seen. We'll get the thoughts of Tony Popovich on that after the game, no doubt. The last change is Paul Okon-Engsler goes out, and Jackson Irvine comes into the midfield to replace him. So six changes, more than half the team different from the clash against the USA in Seattle. A big, big move from Tony Popovich. Many fans are going to be happy with the reins that he has pulled and the decisions he has made for this game. I guess the fans are going to be seeing whether they're going to be proved right, because this is pretty similar to the team that they called for the game against the USA. So we'll see what happens. You can see just the hype here, the fans in green and gold. I can tell you we've been outside the ground for hours now, and I'm not sure. We thought it was the direction, perhaps, that we were marching to the stadium. Of course, it was a very green and gold direction. But honestly, I reckon it's probably about 3-1 Australia outside the ground at the moment compared to the Paraguay fans. And the Football Australia chief executive, Martin Kugler, who's in town right now, one of his big key pillars after his recent start in the job has been reconnecting the Australian public to this team. Just like they flocked back to the Matildas during the World Cup, he sees this moment as the perfect one to make sure that fans know this team inside and out and relate to the players on the field. We spoke to him a little bit earlier here in Santa Clara today.
3: Before the tournament, the majority of Australians didn't know the players of this team. And after this tournament, heroes are made at this tournament, and they will hopefully go to bigger and better clubs so people can follow them week in, week out at those big clubs over in Europe or at the A-Leagues. We've got also a few good A-Leagues players who are in the team, and that then continue after the World Cup when they come next time on Australia shores to play. I'm sure the stadium will be full. People will wear the jerseys of their favourite players.
2: So like, we've got the Paraguayan fans starting to make their way in as well. You've got the Aussies over here. Just check out the pants on this gentleman over here, the green and gold and white splash pant number over there.
1: He's having
2: a good day, as is this gentleman. And it's going to be fantastic atmosphere inside here. Not long until kickoff now.
4: Don't worry about him.
1: Thanks for that, Luke. What a fantastic turnout, and what a great lineup. I mean, I really enjoyed Vopato's play in the second half of that match against the US. So let's hope. Go the Socceroos. Thanks for that, Luke. Only an hour to go until that match. Well, parts of the UK are facing another warm night after temperatures top 36 degrees yesterday, the hottest June day on record. A red and extreme heat warning is in effect for areas in southern England and Wales, while London has been issued a red alert. Commuters are experiencing travel disruptions after a hosepipe ban was brought into effect in Kent, causing chaos across several rail networks. London's mayor has thanked frontline workers for going to their jobs during the extreme conditions.
4: every single frontline worker who has to go to work today, whether you're a bus driver, a tube driver, a train driver, a nurse, a doctor, a street cleaner, a retail worker, thank you. It is not acceptable for any bus driver to work in those conditions. We've been addressing the issues proactively and reactively as well. It's not acceptable in 2026 for anybody in this great city to be working in those conditions.
1: In tech news, Apple's share price has fallen 5.3% after it increased the price of products, including Macs and iPads, globally. The share price fall is the biggest intraday drop for more than 4 months. The tech giant raised prices across all markets yesterday, maintaining the price of its iPhone, Apple Watch and AirPod products for now. It says the move is in response to a surge in demand for memory and storage chips brought about by the rapid expansion of AI data centers. Hope for a strong start to the ski season in the Australian Alps is rapidly fading. Resorts are facing challenging conditions with a lack of snow cover for school holidays. There was a light dusting of snow on Monday night and the guns were fired up. Our Sky News weather meteorologist Tamsin Green reports.
5: The 2026 ski season may have only just started, but Australia's alpine resorts are already facing an uphill battle. After one of the poorest starts to winter in years, many are still waiting for the natural snow required for the season to get underway. Across Australia's alpine regions, natural snow depth is tracking at its lowest mid-June levels in a decade. At Mount Buller, skiers and snowboarders have been limited to a narrow ribbon of snow. At Thredbo, the only run open is Friday flat with plenty of mud and grass. The issue hasn't just been a lack of natural snowfall. Repeated spells of warm temperatures and wet weather have also hampered snowmaking efforts.
6: Leading into the season, normally we'll have some cold nights where the snow guns can fire and they can create some man-made snow. And so we do have a few runs open at this stage, but that hasn't been the case. And we've had a fair bit of rain as well.
5: Snow guns rely on cold, dry air. Without those conditions, resorts have struggled to build the snow base that typically supports the early weeks of the season. For businesses that depend on the ski season, from accommodation providers to ski schools and hospitality venues, the lack of cover is creating uncertainty at a crucial time. Many families are considering cancelling their trips over the school holidays.
7: We've got the magic carpet in both resorts open, which is so good to see all the learners out having a go for the first time. If you're an intermediate skier or above, you probably want to go check out the cafes or something.
5: Slow starts are not unprecedented. Snow cover can often be limited early in the season before winter conditions set in.
6: August is peak, so if we don't get good snow in August, then things really will be dire.
5: For snow cover and depth to build substantially, resorts typically need prolonged periods of cold air associated with high pressure systems in the right position south of the continent. And with peak ski activity occurring in August, there is still some time for the season to recover. This winter is also being impacted by El Nino, which often increases the chance of dry conditions with less natural snowfall. But it can bring colder nights.
6: There's no real consistency to it. We've had good seasons that have been in El Nino, like 1991, I think it was, where we had no snow at this time of the year as well, but we happened to reach 2 metres. So it can pick up, but invariably when we have a start like this, we don't really reach any great heights.
5: So it might be a disappointing start to the school holidays at the ski fields, but the season is far from lost. Australia's biggest snowfalls often arrive in the second half of winter. However, above average temperatures remain in the forecast through to the middle of July. If there is no significant snow before then, it would become the worst start to a ski season on record. Tamsin Green, Sky News.
1: Let's look at other parts of the country for the weather. Here's Sky News weather meteorologist Marina Newman.
8: Severe weather moving in across WA today, plus additional rainfall building over the east. Starting first with what this means for your Friday in Brisbane. Ongoing East Coast showers and a high of 21 degrees. This continues for the entire eastern coastline, including New South Wales. Sydneysiders, a high of 18 degrees. Ongoing coastal showers continuing throughout Friday as well as into the weekend, but a very different story across the south. Looking at partly sunny skies and a high of 14 in Melbourne, Victoria and South Australia heading into a dry and pleasant weekend. Now, Adelaide, 16 degrees and a bit of additional cloud coverage today, but overall, very nice and quiet start to the weekend. but quite a contrast across Perth. 18 degrees, ongoing damaging wind, heavy rainfall, and temperatures dropping. 18 degrees, a drop from those low 20s we felt yesterday. Rainfall expected to continue as we head into the weekend. Plus, additional rainfall building across the eastern interior. That's going to include both Queensland as well as New South Wales, continuing to push east as we head into the weekend.
1: Thank you so much for your company on AIM Agenda. Coming up after the break is Newsday.
0: Sky News will be back after this short break.

0: responds to criticism of his budget by the former RBA governor, Philip Lowe.
1: Oh, look, I don't share his view. He's entitled to express it, but I don't share his view.
0: Tens of thousands missing after two massive earthquakes in Venezuela. Donald Trump claims the Strait of Hormuz is open despite reports of an attack overnight.
2: They want to make a deal with us very badly, and we probably will, I think we will, but the Strait is open.
0: Victoria Police closed an investigation into allegations Liberal MP Moira Deeming was assaulted by a colleague.
3: A wet weekend in store across the east and the west, plus tracking out the threat for severe weather crossing the south for the start of the work week. Taking a full look at how this will impact your weekend coming up.
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0: It's a big news day this Friday. The Prime Minister predicting that anger towards Labor's tax changes will fade as the new rules sink in. Let's bring in our senior political reporter, Trudy McIntosh. Could we see more carve-outs as well?
5: Yeah, some already being flagged, Kieran, for that second tranche of legislation after the big winter break here in Parliament. The Prime Minister this morning on a breakfast TV blitz, defending Labor's tax changes, the broken promises that we saw back in May. We've finally seen the tax changes pass through the Parliament after a deal with the Greens. The Prime Minister this morning, though, on the politics of this, expecting that the backlash that we've seen from business in particular to the CGT overhaul is likely to fade away when the real world impacts of the legislation begin to be felt.
6: Remember when the fringe benefits tax was brought in by the Hawke Keating government, people said every restaurant would close, every hospitality venue was over. Everyone was going to lose their jobs. It was going to be catastrophic. Guess what? Didn't
5: happen. On the politics of this, expecting that the backlash that we've seen

0: far in going after other asset classes. Don't forget, he was the RBA boss during the first Albanese term before he was replaced by Michelle Bullock. He said that he's disappointed that the government extended the CGT treatment to non-residential assets and adds, I think that will be to our detriment. I think it's a mistake to extend the changes to risk-bearing assets because what we want to do is make Australia a great place to invest, expand, innovate and hire people, increasing CGT on assets whose value rises because of enterprise works against that. No surprise this morning that Treasurer Jim Chalmers didn't share that position. He's also faced pushback too on whether this whole process has been rushed and in doing so, there's been big unintended consequences. The latest measure in that front is the so-called widow's tax. It was pointed out at that very brief inquiry into the changes and then raised again by the independent Senator David Pocock. In effect, what it means is the grandfathering provisions for negative gearing and CGT, under the way this was first drafted, would suddenly disappear if one of the co-owners either died or the couple got divorced. The government is now promising that they will fix this after the winter break. The Treasurer has pushed on whether it actually is an admission that they didn't think about it in the first place.
1: Why were you not aware of them before the budget was handed down?
2: It's not unusual for issues like this to be worked through.
1: Does that mean its initial inclusion was an oversight?
2: I wouldn't describe it that way.
3: You get a tax bill. Terribly sorry for your loss, but please pay up. That's what Labor voted for yesterday. And now we're finding out there's going to be more changes. They have screwed this up from start to finish, and Australians pay the price.
4: And Trudy, politicians seeking to ride the wave of support for the Socceroos.
0: You get a sense, Kieran, that productivity is going to be at an all-time low this afternoon inside Parliament House and in workplaces right across the country. The Socceroos are a very popular Australian team and one political party that is struggling in the popularity front. The Coalition seeking to ride that wave with a rather maybe tortured metaphor, attacking Labor using the soccer metaphor.
5: Well, Australia's on the world stage this week, back at home. We've got a plan to get Australia back on the front foot.
6: When inflation goes up, your tax cuts should go up too.
7: Labor's toxic taxes deserve a red card, and that's exactly what we'll give them.
8: A good team needs a sound plan.
9: That's why we'll establish the Future Generations Fund to pay down Labor's $1 trillion debt and invest in the infrastructure that Australia needs.
5: Australia's worth fighting for, and with our plan, we won't just complain. We'll strike for a fairer, freer, better future.
0: I spared you the fuller 45 seconds. I cut that down. And Angus Taylor, again, kicks the ball at the camera. So a bit of unintended damage here. Also wanted to point out, I asked the Treasurer today, is he giving the green light for everyone to take a sickie to go and watch it from lunchtime? He's not officially giving that, but he did say he's expecting a few long lunches today. And even the PM saying this ministry meeting they're having right now, it'll be done by 12.
4: So they didn't quote the Bob Hawke. Boss that sacks a worker today is a bum.
0: No, the Prime Minister didn't want to weigh into whether you were officially allowed a sick day today. But he thinks there's going to be some leniency that if we see a few...
4: Maybe if we make the finals, he might...
0: Wow. We don't want to curse ourselves ahead of time,
4: do we? Tap his inner hawkey. No, it's true, that's true. Touch wood and all that. Thank you, Trudy. Now, overseas officials in Venezuela, they're working to rescue those still trapped and mitigate the damage done after those massive quakes in Caracas. The disaster, it's exposed a lack of preparedness in a nation already recovering from years of political unrest.
10: In a quake-ravaged section of a city called La Guaira, high-rise flats reduced to this. Concrete slabs and pieces of metal bent and twisted like spaghetti. Dead bodies lie scattered on piles of rubble while the voice of a survivor rises from below. But there's no one to help them. And there is no one to help her. My God, says this man. We got here last night and we heard the scream, but there was nothing we could do. We waited for dawn and here we are. A relative of the girl has arrived. What's your name?
11: Joan.
10: God willing, they'll get her. But there are no rescuers, nor heavy machinery here. And soon a small group gathers, calling out the names of missing relatives. It started gently, said one, and then it grew and grew.

0: earth ruptured in Venezuela by two powerful earthquakes. Shocked and bewildered, the residents of the capital spill out onto the streets. This man is looking for his mother, Maria. It was a national holiday. Many were having lunch when flats, shacks, and tower blocks began to move and shake. At the coastal strip on the Caribbean Sea, dozens of buildings were reduced to rubble. The remains of a four-star hotel now sitting on top of its glass-fronted reception. These quakes are the most powerful to hit the country in a century. And we see the violent energy they produced sweeping through the capital's international airport. It's shaking, says this man, a local politician. Look at the damage in the airport. See how everything has been ruined. And the main runway here is also inoperable. The Venezuelan government declared a state of emergency. And in a televised address, acting president Delcy Rodriguez urged doctors and nurses to report immediately to work. But after years of political and economic turmoil, the government is ill-equipped to handle such a crisis. Here, a dust-covered woman is pulled from the rubble near Caracas. But many remain unaccounted for. On one website, the details of tens of thousands of missing residents have been registered. And you can see the anxiety on people's faces.
1: I'm desperate. I just want to know where my son is, whether he's trapped or at a shelter. I'm desperate. The governor said they were going to send heavy machinery, but they still haven't arrived.
0: The scale of the damage remains unclear, although the number of casualties will rise. And for the survivors trapped under the rubble, the coming hours will be critical. John Sparks, Sky News.
2: A US official told Sky News they are looking into the situation in the Strait of Hormuz after a Singaporean-flagged cargo ship was attacked by Iran's Revolutionary Guard. Let's go live to our correspondent in Washington, Jonathan Kersley, standing by for us today. Jono, the US president, well, he's adamant the Strait is open despite this latest skirmish or encounter.
3: Yeah, he is. He was speaking in the Rose Garden a short time ago, Kieran, an evening dinner for the Rose Garden Club with some supporters gathered there. This attack happened a few hours ago, according to the UK Maritime Office. It was a strike on a Singapore-flagged cargo ship about 7.5 nautical miles off the coast of Oman. I had been speaking with a US official earlier today who gave me this interesting little insight, saying we are aware of these reports and looking into them. President Trump has been clear that Iran cannot subvert the free flow of traffic in the Strait. Kieran, this attack comes 8 days after the memorandum of understanding was signed by President Trump and President Masoud Pezeshkian of Iran, and raises concerns about how safe and secure this region actually is and whether or not, indeed, the Strait is open. President Trump has maintained right throughout the course of the last week or so that it was on Iran to open up the Strait. He's insisted that the Strait is open, that the oil is flowing freely. In fact, this is what he told his supporters in the Rose Garden.
4: They want to make a deal with us very badly, and we probably will. I think we will. But the Strait is open. Yesterday, they took out 19 million barrels of oil. That's the most in the history of the Strait. And the oil prices are dropping like a rock. And, you know, as goes oil, so goes everything else.
3: But Kieran, there's a body that's been set up by Iran to effectively monitor this strait. Iran is trying to show that it has some sort of control and power over it. The Persian Gulf Strait Authority has essentially issued a warning to other ships in the area that if they do not take the preferred Iranian route, then their safety cannot be guaranteed, essentially alluding to what had taken place earlier today, which for now seems to have been a one-off. This was the statement from the Persian Gulf Strait Authority. Consequences arising from passage through unauthorized routes shall be the responsibility of the owner, operator and vessel commander. So a clear message being sent there. The United Nations has also picked up on perhaps how dangerous this region is now. It has suspended a mission to try and rescue sailors who have been stranded in the strait. But President Trump is adamant, for now at least, that amid all of this, well, the strait remains open. And as for those talks between Iran and the United States, Kieran, they're set to resume again at a technical level next week.
2: Jono, thank you. Appreciate it. Australian football fans preparing for one of the biggest games in recent memory. The Socceroos take on Paraguay. Let's get live to California. Our man on the ground is Luke Doherty. He's always across this. And Luke, before we get to the mood, and I want you to give us a sense of just how fired up it is in California ahead of the match. Give us the latest. I've seen the team drop some big moves. Iron Kunda in the starting side, among others.
5: Yeah, six changes by Coach Tony Popovich. So he said we would get some changes. Well, he's changed half the team from that 2-0 defeat to the USA in Seattle. So let's run you through them as we take a look at some of the fans here as well. Just starting to filter in the last of them. It has been a steady stream all afternoon. So the first one, he needed to replace the right back, Jacob Italiano, who unfortunately injured his groin. It's our understanding that he will struggle to get back for the rest of the tournament. In comes Aziz Baij to the side, a left back. So whether he's going to play Aziz Baij on the right or Jordy Boss on the right, who knows, but there are going to be two out-and-out left backs in the starting five, back five for Australia. The next big change, Paul Okhorn-Engsler goes out of the midfield, comes in Jackson Irvine, a man so much experience, played in the Bundesliga in Germany this year, has captained the Socceroos in the past, and it is big change up top. So out goes Nishan Volupele, out goes Moture, and also out goes the injured Matt Leckie, of course, as he struggles with that hamstring complaint picked up against the USA. In comes Nestoria and Kunda for Moture, Christian Volpato as well for Matt Leckie, and then we have Connor Metcalf coming in for Nishan Volupele as well. So a completely rejigged side for the Socceroos for this game against the Paraguayans, who really, they're going to try and defend their way to a draw in this one because that might be enough to get themselves through as well. So you can see the hype here. It's been amazing today. There has a fan march just up the road that we brought you a little bit earlier today. Thousands upon thousands of Aussie fans gathering in a car park in Santa Clara, of all things. It was where it was organised, is where the local PD said they could meet, and then marching as one to the ground. It has been the rebirth of fan culture in Australian football around the Socceroos after it had stagnated for a while. There was even talk about people not really knowing who was playing for the Socceroos anymore. And we caught up today with the Football Australia CEO, Martin Kugler, who one of his key missions, he's new into the job, is to reconnect the average fan to this team. And he laid bare how big a problem it was and how big an opportunity this could be as a result.
6: Before the tournament, the majority of Australians didn't know the players of this team. And after this tournament, heroes are made at this tournament, and they will hopefully go to bigger and better clubs so people can follow them week in, week out at those big clubs over in Europe or at the A-Leagues. We've got also a few good A-Leagues players who are in the team, and that then continue after the World Cup. When they come next time on Australia shores to play, I'm sure the stadium will be full. People will wear the jerseys of their favourite players.
5: So, Kieran, as the last of the fans make their way into the San Francisco Bay Area Stadium for this one, this is the equation that you need to know ahead of the game. A win or a draw keeps it in Australia's hands. We'll see them finish second in Group D. If they don't, then they can slip to third and they're at the mercy of other results. So we wait and see on that. If they secure a second spot, it is off to Dallas next week to play the second place team in Group G. At the moment, that is Iran, but that could change as of Saturday afternoon, Australian time.
2: And Luke, we're seeing these images from Darling Harbour and Fed Square, huge crowds ahead of this game, this crucial game for us in the World Cup. It really has captured the imagination, Luke. I know you've been keeping an eye on it from afar. Certainly those in California, I've received a number of messages from friends inside the stadium already. One of them, Luke, our colleague Andrew Clennell, happy to be there on a beautiful California day cheering on the Socceroos. But the vibe amongst those there, as you touched on, it's got to be like something else really ahead of such an important game. And can you give our viewers a sense of just how fired up they are, the Australians that have travelled from home to be there?
5: Yeah, really fired up, actually. So I'll take you back to the car park just up the road there, and they marched as one down. I think I saw about 7 or 8 shoeys. They were playing Keepy Uppy in the car park. They were singing songs for every single Australian player. Those songs didn't exist a couple of years ago. It's the expansion of this fan culture. It is the fans really trying to build on what we see in Europe and across South America in terms of the buy-in, having each player have a song. This as well, you know what it's like when you travel overseas and you see other Australians, you do gravitate towards the colours, the accent, all of that, and that has happened in Vancouver. It's happened in Seattle. It's happening here in Santa Clara as well. Thank you very much, sir. As much as I would love to, I'll just have to pass for now. We've got the neutrals behind us as well, Kieran.
2: Neutrals, but not sober. Thank you, Luke. Appreciate it. We'll talk to you soon. Up next, the outcome of a Victoria Police investigation into an alleged incident involving 2 Liberal Party members. Plus, we'll have more on those live pictures we've been covering throughout the day out of Melbourne and Sydney, those live scenes in Fed Square and Darling Harbour. It's a huge day in football. Stay with us.
7: Sky News will be back after this short break.

0: Police have cleared Liberal MP Matthew Guy of any wrongdoing after investigating assault allegations made by a fellow MP. Georgie Dickerson is in Melbourne. George, it's the last thing the Liberals want. They're competitive. They've got a chance. Jess Wilson's doing well. What happens now?
1: Yeah, she'd really started getting the party back on track after a tumultuous few years, Kieran. But of course, these allegations had come to light yesterday, and police subsequently clearing Matthew Guy of any wrongdoing, saying no offence was detected following their investigations. In the next 20 minutes or so, we are going to be hearing from Matthew Guy. He says he'll provide a statement and that he won't be taking any questions from the media. But I want to take you back to this incident and what sparked these allegations. It was on the 23rd of May at a community event. Moira Deeming and Matthew Guy were both in attendance. And you can see from the CCTV, and this is the interaction that formed part of these allegations from Moira Deeming. You can see Matthew Guy, there's a staffer in between him and Moira Deeming. Moira Deeming leans in to speak to Matthew Guy, and this is when he places a hand on one of her shoulders, and this formed part of the police investigation into that. Now, both parties, Matthew Guy had strenuously denied any wrongdoing, and he had flagged that he had potentially be looking around the defamation and what legal avenues he might have from there. We are still yet to hear from Moira Deeming. But I'll bring up the police statement for you now. And this is what police released last night. They say, following a thorough investigation, it has been determined there was no offence detected. Investigators have engaged with the woman who made the report. Now, we are still yet to hear from the opposition leader, Jess Wilson, in person. She is continuing on her 36-day tour, visiting all 88 electorates across Victoria as we head in to Victoria's state election in November of this year. Instead of fronting the media yesterday, she jumped on a plane and headed off to Mildura, where she spent the night and is going to be holding a press conference later today. But she did speak to the local radio on this, and once the Victoria Police had cleared Matthew Guy.
2: As the leader of the party, are you considering any action against Moira Deeming or Matthew Guy?
3: Well, as I said, Matthew's going to respond later this morning. I'm pleased that the police investigation has concluded promptly and that no offence has been detected. I have given Matthew that opportunity this morning to respond. I've reached out to Moira to seek a conversation with her when she returns from overseas. But right now, Matthew should have the opportunity to respond.
1: The Attorney General, Sonia Kilkenny, made a request yesterday to the opposition leader, Jess Wilson, demanding she answer 10 questions, including when she first was made aware of these allegations. Today, the Attorney General admitted she'd never actually watched the CCTV of the incident, but says that Jess Wilson still needs to clear up some factors around this allegation.
4: There are still questions for Jess Wilson to answer. When did she know about these allegations? Who does she believe? And is she going to refer this matter to the Parliamentary Integrity Commission? These are important matters still for Jess Wilson.
1: So, Kieran, we will be hearing from Matthew Guy at 11:45, and we'll bring you that live here on Sky.
0: Georgie, thanks. Fans have turned out in droves to live sites around the nation for the Socceroos' final World Cup game, despite it being in the middle of a work and school day. Let's bring in our reporter Dane Lillingston, live at Sydney's Tumbalong Park. Dane, thanks for joining us. Now, there was a bit made about schoolrooms stopping and workers knocking off for a long lunch. How about that crowd behind you? Unbelievable.
5: Yeah, good morning. On the way here, I wasn't sure what to expect. It's been a bit drizzly here in Sydney. We weren't sure if there was going to be a bit of rain. I was shocked. We look out here, there's a sea of green and gold, and it's only building. It's only building. Now, a number that I can tell you right now is they've told us they can fit up to 12,000 people. As you can look out here into the crowd, they've got overflow areas on the left and right of this stage. And this crowd is only going to triple. Yeah, isn't it absolutely insane scenes? I don't even really need to talk here, I don't think. You can just see the World Cup fever on their faces. Look at it. The silly string. You've got the volleyballs. I picked up about 20 volleyballs. There's plenty of things going around. Inflatable kangaroos. Now, I have spoken to a few kids. They were supposed to be at school, but it looks like that's all gone out the window today. Hopefully, there aren't any parents there watching at home. But this is the crowd here for this crucial final World Cup group reign for the Socceroos. Obviously, a draw or a win would be enough, but this crowd is only going to keep getting bigger as this day goes on.
0: Yes, it will be, Dane. It's going to be a big day. We saw how lively the crowd was for the USA game Saturday. What are we expecting, you know, over the match today, do you think, if it gets, if the Aussies get up? Let's hope they do. They're not the favourites, but certainly we're all hoping that they can do it.
5: Yeah, that's right. They'll like their chances. Obviously, a couple of injuries don't help. But the fans here, I can tell you, very confident that they can at least get a draw. Even a loss could be enough in the way this expanded competition goes. Eight teams, third place teams, of course, still go through. Now, there are lots of flares. As you can see, lots of flags. There were lots of flares last time. I don't know what to expect from this midday crowd. A lot of people, I don't think, will be coming back from work from lunchtime today. And a lot of kids, as you can see, as we said, definitely aren't going to school. Plenty of chance. And if you look down here, watch out, Chris. I'm going to watch my cameraman. Plenty of volleyballs. Be careful. There you go, guys. There you go. It's getting crazy there. And we've got a chant. I do want a little bit of a chanting that's going on. Give us the chant. Give us the chant. There you go. That's World Cup fever here at Tumbalong Park. Insane scenes at Sydney. Up to 12,000 people could be here today. Bring on the Socceroos.
0: Bring it on, Dane. Thank you very much for that. And let's have a quick look at Melbourne. This is Fed Square. They almost weren't going to have it, believe it or not. Look at the crowd that's turned out for it in Fed Square. It's really captured the imagination, hasn't it, the Socceroos, both in Sydney and in Melbourne. Everyone's fired up. It's a big day, and we hope the Socceroos can bring it home.
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0: Fox Sports Update with Max Gant back home, and football of a different sort. The Premiers... there's a flicker of hope here, I think, for some of their believers. They're really turning into some great form mid-season.
7: Yeah, absolutely, Kieran. Plenty still happening a little closer to home. Let's start first with the AFL, and the Lions' push for a third straight flag is back on track. If their thumping win over the Swans is any indication, the home side ran rampant against the second place Swans at the Gabba, taking the lead early on and never losing their ascendancy from there. Cam Rayner and Logan Morris kicked three goals for Brisbane, while four other Lions had doubles. A rare shining light for Sydney was Chad Warner, kicking four, including a goal of the year contender.
8: Neil forced to touch wide and get enough on the kick. Now here we see the speed of Warner. One bounce, takes a second, continues to run, a dodge, three bounces, kick the goal, Chad, three bounces in a finish.
9: Wow, that is unbelievable. There is one man standing between Brisbane and the 4 points tonight, and it's Chad Warner.
7: Lohman coming to life in the fourth quarter with two goals and a bit of airtime as well. The Lions' 43-point win. Now they're third in a row as they move inside the top six for now. And the Rabbitohs have spoiled Mitch Moses' NRL milestone match by downing the Eels 32-12 in his 250th appearance. The Bunnies burst out of the blocks, crossing for two tries in the opening 15 minutes before the Eels responded. Tries on either side of the break had them back level early in the second half, only for Souths to surge home from there, scoring 20 unanswered points.
10: South Sydney away, Walker, then Ward, Fifita, on it comes, Taylor's stuck at the doubler, he gets two again against Parramatta.
7: The Rabbitohs posting back-to-back wins for the first time since April. And just back to the World Cup now, Kieran. Ecuador have stunned Germany at the World Cup with a win that also sees them progress out of Group E. It was a blistering start from Germany. Leroy Sané put them in front after just 110 seconds, their quickest World Cup goal since 1934. Ecuador first pleaded for a foul in the lead-up before finding a reply with a stunning equaliser just 6 minutes later. The South Americans pushed hard for a second-half winner, and in the 77th minute, they finally found it.
11: It is what it is. It is hell for leather from Ecuador. One goal to change their lives. Vite plays it in. Rodriguez, it is touched in. Clatter from Reinhold.
7: Ecuador holding on for a 2-1 win, and a result should see them advance as one of the best third-place teams in the pool stage. They could play England. Don't forget, for more live and breaking sport, tune into Fox Sports News 500. As always, we'll have updates throughout the morning. Kieran.
0: Max, thanks. Coming up next, details of a major police operation targeting domestic violence. Hundreds of charges and arrests have been made. The New South Wales Police Minister is my guest.
12: Sky News will be back after this short break.

0: New South Wales police have launched Operation Surge to combat domestic violence. Earlier, I caught up with the New South Wales Police Minister, Yasmin Catley.
1: Just in the last 24 hours in the northwest region, Kieran, New South Wales Police have undergone Operation Surge, which is a targeted domestic and family violence operation. Police use intelligence to target high-risk offenders out in the community. They are doing bail compliance checks, ADVO compliance checks at the same time. Kieran, we know that 17 arrests were made. But I want to make this point, whilst that doesn't sound like many, in 24 hours it is, but these are also the bad bastards that they're getting. Police have done a wonderful job.
0: They've done a wonderful job, and honestly, congratulations to them on the work they do. It is the hardest work you could imagine. It's impossible to put yourself in their position when you're talking about the trauma involved for the women, but so many children caught up in this mess. And I was looking through the numbers, 17 in the last day, but Operation Amarok that was run last month, it charged, what was it, nearly 1,000 individuals.
1: Yeah, well, look, that's a really sad statistic, but it's a statistic that keeps our streets safe. And we rely on the New South Wales Police to deliver that, Kieran. Look, New South Wales Police have the Domestic and Family Violence Command. It's the only one in the country. And this intelligence-led operations that they do are all from that unit. They are sophisticated, they are targeted, and they are getting those high-risk offenders off the streets and behind bars. I think it's important to note too, Kieran, that the government have made some significant legislative changes around bail for domestic violence perpetrators, particularly those recidivist offenders. And we now have one of the largest remand populations that New South Wales has seen. And staggeringly, a third of those are domestic violence offenders.
0: This has often, when you look at this crisis, this scourge, if we considered, Minister Catley, this, we were losing these many lives, this many women to terrorism, imagine how much would be thrown at it. And I guess, in a way, do you see the New South Wales approach, not just as Australia leading, but you want it to be world leading in combating this scourge?
1: Well, Kieran, I have to say to you as Police Minister, police are punching above their weight. They are doing everything they can. Of course, they are at the crisis end, once the offence has occurred, except in these specific operations, these targeted operations, which is proactive, and they are doing a fantastic job, as we've both just acknowledged. But just this week in the budget, the government has provided $184 million into domestic violence over the next 4 years. This is 50% larger than we'd had in the past, and it's the most that has ever been invested into domestic violence in this state. It is not just looking at those crisis and victims, it's also about prevention, preventative mechanisms, preventative programs, and men's change behaviour, which is critically important in all of this. Look, we don't have a choice but to respond, because you're quite right. We cannot accept this number of women being killed at the hands of the person who loves them often, or indeed the violence that children see and the environments they're living in. I agree with you entirely.
0: When you look at the victims here, and obviously it breaks your heart to think about the innocent women, the innocents that have been lost. And then I've spoken to so many charities and so on that talk about the kids in homeless shelters and wherever else. That's a whole another level of trauma, isn't it? And almost another generation that has to suffer because of this immediate crime that we're seeing.
1: You're absolutely right. It does break your heart. And that is exactly why we've made this investment, because we have to break the cycle. And sadly, I hate to tell your listeners this, but often victims, young children that are living in families with domestic violence, then go on to become perpetrators, because that is what they know. We have to break that cycle. I could not agree with you more. And it's a whole of society problem. It really is. And we've all got our bit to play, and we've all got to play it.
0: When you talk about this being intelligence-led, can you give our viewers a bit of insight into how that works? Because when I was reading your material ahead of your news conference that you did earlier, I was just that phrase, intelligence-led operations, how are you delivering that?
1: Well, police at our command, our Domestic and Family Violence Command, they collect all of the data. Policing has changed considerably, Kieran. You know, gone are the days where you just jump in the car and get out and do your work on the streets. We use a lot of data now so that it's precision policing. It's policing smart. And in fact, I'll just throw a plug in there for what we got in the budget actually, which was money for IT and into the ITC systems for exactly this, so that we can ensure that we have the most up-to-date IT systems to tackle crime right across this state. We really are very advanced in New South Wales when it comes to our capability with IT and with our digital applications. And I, as the Minister and the Premier as well, we're really focused on delivering that, because we know that smart policing is the future of enforcement in New South Wales.
0: And on a related but a bit separate issue, I interviewed the ASIO chief yesterday off the back of his annual threat assessment, Mike Burgess. And I know it's not linked to this. We're talking about two separate things. One is domestic violence, a terror of its own sort, but on the terror alert level. He says while it is probable, he doesn't necessarily think the scale is fit for purpose, because expected, which is the next level up, means you know of an exact plot that's about to be implemented. He thinks it's more than probable, though, which is a real concern. How did you see the comments from the ASIO boss? And how do you feel, and I don't expect you to comment on the Royal Commission or whatever, that will follow its own path, but in terms of the cooperation between the police force that serves alongside you as minister and the intelligence agencies, is that cooperation where it needs to be, in your view?
1: Look, Mr. Burgess's comments have really expressed to us the complex nature of our assessment level, and we take it very, very seriously, as we should. I have to say, though, to the people of New South Wales, have confidence in the New South Wales CT Command. They're amongst the best in the business. They cooperate and work alongside and hand in glove with all of our state intelligence agencies, but also our state police agencies, enforcement agencies, but also with our national intelligence agencies. Look, as a government, we're going to do everything that we can. We will not accept hate speech on our streets. We will not accept extremism. We will not accept anti-Semitism. We have made some significant legislative changes, and let me tell you, Kieran, if there's more to do, we'll do it.
0: New South Wales Police Minister Yasmin Catley, thanks for making the time. I appreciate it. On as we said, a very important initiative. We wish the New South Wales Police all the best and success in that work that they're doing. It's not easy.
1: Thanks, Kieran. Good to be with you.
0: Bondi Beach has reopened after closing earlier today following the sighting of another shark. Alarms sounded across the beach at 8:30 a.m. when it was initially spotted. The sighting confirmed by Shark Smart New South Wales. Sydney shark attack survivor Leah Stewart has reunited with her daughter after being in intensive care for 12 days. The 34-year-old underwent an arm amputation, among other procedures, and more surgeries are likely in her long road to recovery. A GoFundMe page has raised more than $500,000 to help her with her care and recovery. Coming up next, a battle brewing between the Queensland Government and opposition on Olympic infrastructure.
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0: Sky News will be back after this short break.
1: Former Victorian Liberal leader Matt Guy holding a news conference. He wants a public apology from his colleague Moira Deeming.
2: Those apologies as well. My family name, my reputation is not a political toy. No one's is. And so I want, and my family deserve those apologies, particularly from Moira Deeming. There was no ambiguity. I did not do what was alleged. The CCTV proves this. It did from the start, and Victoria Police agree. Every Australian male, probably over 40, seems to be blamed, scapegoated, not believed, and now thrown under the bus, even by our own government. The Premier and the Attorney General yesterday told every Victorian male over 40 they don't have your back. They never believe you. In your eyes, you're guilty before proven innocent. To Aussie males who are sick of this treatment, who are sick of not being believed, some of us in Parliament still have your back. I have your back. Your word matters as much as anyone else's. You shouldn't have to prove your innocence. Apart from the obvious one, my coalition colleagues have been a strong support to my family and myself over this period. I am deeply appreciative of the support many have given and have offered. I'm deeply appreciative of my Liberal and National colleagues. They are good people. They'd be a good government. I'm appreciative of the immense support from my mates, my staff, those who have helped me through this time. My whole family has been deeply hurt by these allegations. I am owed the apologies I seek. Any reasonable and decent person would agree. Candice?
3: My client has consistently maintained his innocence. Following a thorough police investigation, including a review of the available CCTV footage, the investigation has now been closed and there have been no charges laid. That outcome speaks for itself. False allegations have devastating consequences. They can damage a person's reputation, career, mental health, and their family life. Even where those allegations are ultimately found to be unsubstantiated. My client has endured immense personal and professional harm as a consequence of those allegations. He hopes that the outcome serves as a reminder that allegations of this nature should be carefully investigated before conclusions are reached, and that every person is entitled to the presumption of innocence. Women should always be believed, but so should men. Their voices should be no less than anyone else, no less than any woman. And I hope that today onwards, that everyone remembers that. Thank you.
4: Will you be proceeding with legal action?
3: We don't want to comment. Thank you.
4: Will you be proceeding with legal action?
1: Matthew Guy says he is owed an apology from Moira Deeming. Police won't be pursuing it. Matthew Guy is. He says the claims were baseless. He wants an apology, that it's had an effect on him, his family, and that his name and his word matters. We'll have more on that story with our reporter, Georgie Dickerson, in just a moment. I want to turn our attention to developing news internationally. There was another strike on a vessel in the Strait of Hormuz overnight. It's caused more uncertainty around that critical waterway. With me is Professor of International Relations, Deputy Vice Chancellor International at the University of Melbourne, Michael Wesley. Professor Wesley, thanks for your time. Where are we at as we end this week? Another week where we thought progress was being made, but another skirmish overnight.
5: Thanks, Kieran. Look, it's clear that Iran is determined to exercise control, ongoing control over the Strait of Hormuz. It appears what happened was that there has been an alternative channel for shipping that has been opened up by the state of Oman, probably at the request and pressure of the United States. This creates an alternative route to that which is designated by Iran, and it looks to me as if Iran has struck a container vessel going through the Omani route rather than its own, as a way of warning ships to only use Iran's route. So this is clearly a power play by Iran and shows that Iran wants to maintain control of that waterway, irrespective of what peace deal is reached in Switzerland.
1: The live images from the White House, the president, he wants an off-ramp, doesn't he? He's wanted one for weeks now. But complications abound, including the ongoing operations in southern Lebanon.
5: Yeah, to use Donald Trump's own phrase, Iran holds the cards at the moment because it is in no hurry to conclude a peace deal, and President Trump is in a hurry to conclude a peace deal. He's got the midterm elections coming up. Inflation is going through the roof in the United States. His own personal popularity is at all-time lows, and he needs to end this conflict. He needs a peace deal ASAP. The Iranians know this, and they are demonstrating that they are in no hurry to conclude a peace deal. And every day that goes past without a peace deal increasingly has Trump over a barrel.
1: Finally, the warning from Mike Burgess reiterating his concern and focus of ASIO on espionage. And again, it might surprise some of our viewers, but often from friendly nations, Michael, it's not just the foes that we need to keep an eye on.
5: Well, in today's world, Kieran, everyone is spying on everyone. And increasingly, because of the communications revolution, everyone's on social media, everyone's on mobile phones, everyone's using the internet, it's getting increasingly easy for countries to spy on each other. This is just a fact of life, and I think he is just stating a fact of life.
1: Yep, it is, and the intensity of it is extraordinary. But I guess just I said just finally, but on that Iranian espionage, that would flow, and the risk, the security risks, they're not just in the Middle East. We know he said they're extending to Europe. There are groups there. And unfortunately, Australia needs to be alert to that threat as well. So while Iran is the subject of that conflict in the Middle East, their tentacles do reach much further afield.
5: Absolutely. And they're focused very much on US allies like Australia. The name of the game in the current age is building resilience, building the ability of our systems, all systems, not only our telecommunication systems, but our electoral systems, our parliamentary systems, our business regulation systems, to be able to withstand the sort of foreign interference and espionage that is inevitably coming our way.
1: Michael Wesley, great to chat. We'll see you soon. Hopefully catch you next week. Professor of International Relations and Deputy Vice Chancellor at the Melbourne University. Up next on Newsday, the Prime Minister confident that anger towards the budget will dissipate.
0: Sky News will be back after this short break.

0: Victoria Police close an investigation into allegations by Liberal MP Moira Deeming that she was assaulted by a colleague.
1: Moira Deeming owes me a public apology.
0: The Treasurer responds to criticism of his budget by the former Reserve Bank Governor Philip Lowe.
2: Look, I don't share his view. He's entitled to express it, but I don't share his view.
0: Tens of thousands missing after two massive earthquakes rock Venezuela. And Donald Trump claims the Strait of Hormuz is open despite reports of yet another attack on a cargo ship.
3: They want to make a deal with us very badly, and we probably will. I think we will, but the Strait is open.
4: A wet weekend in store across the east and the west, plus tracking out the threat for severe weather crossing the south for the start of the work week. Taking a full look at how this will impact your weekend coming up.
5: Live on Sky News Australia, this is Newsday with Kieran Gilbert.
0: Former Victorian opposition leader Matthew Guy demanding an apology today from Moira Deeming after she accused him of assault at an event in May. State political reporter Georgie Dickerson is in Melbourne. Georgie, police say they've wrapped up their look at this, but Matthew Guy is not done. He wants an apology from his colleague.
6: He certainly does. Good afternoon to you, Kieran. He just addressed the media. He didn't take any questions from journalists, but he provided a statement, quite a powerful statement, and he was also stood beside him was his lawyer. Basically, this event all kicked off on the 23rd of May. This is when this event occurred, and this is when Moira Deeming had claimed that an assault had taken place. And she said an assault had taken place at the hands of the former opposition leader, Matthew Guy. These revelations coming to light yesterday. Matthew Guy had strenuously denied any wrongdoing from the get-go. She first made that report to police on June 16. They wrapped up their investigations last night and said that no offence had occurred. Now, Matthew Guy, when he was speaking in his statement a short time ago, said that his family's name has been deeply hurt by these allegations. He did thank his

0: I did not do what was alleged. The CCTV proves this. It did from the start, and Victoria Police agree.
1: Of course, that CCTV that he's referring to has been widely viewed by the public now, and that shows the moments that Moira Deeming had accused Matthew Guy of assaulting her. Now, of course, his lawyer was also standing beside him during this time. It's not clear if they will be suing for defamation or if any other avenues of legal paths will be taken from Matthew Guy and his lawyers. We tried to ask him, but he left after providing that statement to the media. Here's what his lawyer, though, had to say.
2: The investigation has now been closed and there have been no charges laid. That outcome speaks for itself. Women should always be believed, but so should men. Their voices should be no less than anyone else, no less than any woman.
1: In his statement, Matthew Guy also took aim at the Labor Party. Yesterday, after these allegations had surfaced, the Attorney General was at a press conference alongside the Premier, Jacinta Allen, and they had very quickly demanded 10 answers from the opposition leader, Jess Wilson, including when she'd first found out about these allegations and if she was going to be putting the allegations forward to the Parliamentary Integrity Commissioner. They put forward a lot of these questions. Sonia Kilkenny today admitted at a press conference that she'd never actually viewed the CCTV of this incident that had sparked this controversy within the Liberal Party. And she was asked again today if she stands by those questions that she put towards Jess Wilson.
3: There are still questions for Jess Wilson to answer. When did she know about these allegations? Who does she believe? And is she going to refer this matter to the Parliamentary Integrity Commission? These are important matters still for Jess Wilson.
1: So this incident certainly far from over. We're still waiting to hear, and we'll be waiting to hear from Matthew Guy in the coming days about those legal avenues, if they're going to go down any path. From the opposition leader, Jess Wilson, though, she still hasn't fronted cameras in relation to this incident. She's continuing on her 36-day tour of 88 electorates here in Victoria, just 5 months out from the state election. She's currently in Mildura, and she will be providing a press conference in the coming hours where she will be asked on this matter. So, Kieran, 5 months to the state election, the Liberals certainly hoping that this doesn't set them back in those polls.
4: Yeah, Jess Wilson, only minutes away, in fact. It's going to be pretty soon, we're told, Georgie. Thank you. So we'll be live to Mildura as soon as Jess Wilson takes to the microphone. A big day in Victorian politics. They look like they could be in the hunt to win in November, but they find another way to damage their political prospects. It's extraordinary. The Prime Minister, meantime, is predicting anger towards Labor's tax changes will fade away as the new rules sink in. Senior political reporter Trudy McIntosh is with me. Will we see any more carve-outs?
5: We're expecting that there will be more changes in that second tranche of legislation for the capital gains tax, fine print and negative gearing. This has been a bruising month or so for the Prime Minister and the Treasurer as they seek to bed in controversial tax changes, ones that amounted to broken promises in the May budget. Now that this bill has passed the Parliament with the support of the Greens, the Prime Minister went on a breakfast TV blitz this morning. He has made the argument that he believes the blowback we've seen to the budget will begin to fade away as Australians understand how the changes affect them.
6: I remember when the fringe benefits tax was brought in by the Hawke-Keating government, people said every restaurant would close. Every hospitality venue was over. Everyone was going to lose their jobs. It was going to be catastrophic. Guess what? Didn't happen. And now that these changes have occurred, some of the nonsense that's out there will dissipate because it won't hit up against reality.
5: Anger hasn't dissipated in the near term. The former Reserve Bank Governor, Philip Lowe, the latest to pile on the pressure. He supports the changes to CGT when it comes to residential property, but believes it's a mistake to go further. He said, "I was disappointed that they extended the CGT treatment to non-residential assets, and I think it will be to our detriment." He adds, "It's a mistake to extend it to risk-bearing assets because what we want to do is make Australia a great place to invest, expand, innovate and hire people, increasing CGT on assets whose value rises because of enterprise works against that." No surprise this morning that the Treasurer, Jim Chalmers, didn't agree with the view of his former Reserve Bank chief. He was also pressed on the latest changes that have had to be made to Labor's overhaul here. This is about the so-called

0: A widow's tax. It was discovered by crossbench senators, the concern that the grandfathering arrangements in place for CGT and negative gearing on property will suddenly disappear if one of the co-owners either dies or the couple divorce. They're promising to fix this, but the Treasurer has pressed this morning, if you knew it was in there, why didn't you change it already?
1: Why were you not aware of them before the budget was handed down?
2: It's not unusual for issues like this to be worked through.
1: Does that mean its initial inclusion was an oversight?
2: I wouldn't describe it that way.
3: You get a tax bill. Terribly sorry for your loss, but please pay up. That's what Labor voted for yesterday. And now we're finding out there's going to be more changes. They have screwed this up from start to finish, and Australians pay the price.
4: Trudy, the politicians seeking to try and ride the wave of love and support for the Socceroos, is it all working? What did you make of the Liberals today?
0: You can certainly hear this building begin to get very quiet. Not a lot of productivity here inside Parliament House, and I'd guess, and plenty of workplaces across the country. The Liberals trying to capitalise on the popularity of the Socceroos and try and make a link between that and some of the political attacks on Labor.
5: Well, Australia's on the world stage this week. Back at home, we've got a plan to get Australia back on the front foot.
6: When inflation goes up, your tax cuts should go up too.
7: Labor's toxic taxes deserve a red card, and that's exactly what we'll give them.
8: A good team needs a sound plan.
9: That's why we'll establish the Future Generations Fund to pay down Labor's $1 trillion debt and invest in the infrastructure that Australia needs.
5: Australia's worth fighting for, and with our plan, we won't just complain. We'll strike for a fairer, freer, better future.
0: That probably gives you a sneak peek as to what some of our pollies are doing with all their free time here in Canberra, Kieran, and making slick social media videos. Worth pointing out, similar strategy to Jess Wilson in Victoria. She's been pretty good at making these sort of cut-through social media videos. Angus Taylor trying to ride that wave too.
4: Yeah, and the Prime Minister, there's a meeting of ministers today, and we're told they will fit the football in as well. Trudy, thank you very much for that. Now, overseas, this terrible news in Venezuela. Officials working to rescue those still trapped and mitigate the more than 200 deaths reported from back-to-back quakes just outside Caracas, the capital. The disaster exposed a lack of preparedness in a nation recovering from political unrest.
10: In a quake-ravaged section of a city called La Guaira, high-rise flats reduced to this. Concrete slabs and pieces of metal bent and twisted like spaghetti. Dead bodies lie scattered on piles of rubble while the voice of a survivor rises from below. But there's no one to help them, and there is no one to help her. My God, says this man. We got here last night and we heard the scream, but there was nothing we could do. We waited for dawn and here we are. A relative of the girl has arrived. What's your name?
11: Joan.
10: God willing, they'll get her. But there are no rescuers, nor heavy machinery here. And soon a small group gathers, calling out the names of missing relatives. It started gently, said one, and then it grew and grew. The earth ruptured in Venezuela by two powerful earthquakes. Shocked and bewildered, the residents of the capital spill out onto the streets. This man is looking for his mother, Maria. It was a national holiday. Many were having lunch when flats, shacks, and tower blocks began to move and shake. At the coastal strip on the Caribbean Sea, dozens of buildings were reduced to rubble. The remains of a 4-star hotel now sitting on top of its glass-fronted reception. These quakes are the most powerful to hit the country in a century. And we see the violent energy they produced sweeping through the capital's international airport. it's shaking, says this man, a local politician. Look at the damage in the airport. See how everything has been ruined. And the main runway here is also inoperable. The Venezuelan government declared a state of emergency. And in a televised address, acting president Delcy Rodriguez urged doctors and nurses to report immediately to work. But after years of political and economic turmoil, the government is ill-equipped to handle such a crisis. Here, a dust-covered woman is pulled from the rubble near Caracas. But many remain unaccounted for. On one website, the details of tens of thousands of missing residents have been registered. And you can see the anxiety on people's faces.
11: I'm desperate. I just want to know where my son is, whether he's trapped or at a shelter. I'm desperate. The governor said they were going to send heavy machinery, but they still haven't arrived.
10: The scale of the damage remains unclear, although the number of casualties will rise. And for the survivors trapped under the rubble, the coming hours will be critical. John Sparks, Sky News.
4: President Trump insists the Strait of Hormuz is open after a Singapore-flagged cargo ship was attacked by Iran's Revolutionary Guard. Washington correspondent Jonathan Kersley has more.
12: It was just over a week ago the Memorandum of Understanding was signed between the United States of America and Iran. US President Donald Trump had said the Strait of Hormuz is open. But the UK Maritime Office has confirmed a projectile has been fired at a cargo ship 7.5 nautical miles off the coast of Oman. US officials say it was an attack from Iran's Revolutionary Guard on a Singapore-flagged cargo ship. A US official told Sky News, "We are aware of these reports and looking into them. President Trump has been clear that Iran cannot subvert the free flow of traffic in the Strait." Speaking in the Rose Garden of the White House, President Trump declared he believes the Strait is still open.
13: They want to make a deal with us very badly, and we probably will. I think we will. But the Strait is open. Yesterday, they took out 19 million barrels of oil. That's the most in the history of the Strait. And the oil prices are dropping like a rock. And, you know, as goes oil, so goes everything else.
12: But an Iranian body set up to look after the Strait warned they couldn't guarantee safety of ships that don't take Iran's preferred route. The Persian Gulf Strait Authority said consequences arising from passage through unauthorized routes shall be the responsibility of the owner, operator, and vessel commander. Iran has also previously indicated it will charge tolls after the 60-day negotiating window. The US Secretary of State Marco Rubio has been visiting America's Gulf allies.
14: There is zero support among the Gulf countries for any sort of toll or fees or anything that charges for the use of international waters. The president's made it clear that's not going to happen. It's not going to be a part of this. It cannot be a part of this. He made that clear again yesterday in the Oval Office.
12: And in a clear sign of how dangerous the area is, the United Nations has suspended a mission to try and get stranded sailors out of the Strait.
4: Earlier, I spoke with the former naval officer, maritime security expert and adjunct professor at the Defence Security Institute at the University of Western Australia, Jennifer Parker, and asked her about where we sit today at the end of another uncertain week around the Strait of Hormuz.
15: Well, some fairly significant developments, you know, a week on from the signing of the Memorandum of Understanding where Iran was meant to allow shipping to go unimpeded through the Strait of Hormuz, we've seen Iran attack a Singaporean cargo vessel off the coast of Oman. So not linked to the US or Israel in any way, innocent civilian mariners. In fact, a twist of fate, they attacked this vessel on the day of International Seafarers. So what's happening now? Look, in the beginning of the week, there was a lot of positivity. In fact, in a 24-hour period, there was a report of at least 50 or so vessels getting through the Strait. And we saw oil markets very much responding to that. Now, the International Maritime Organization was working with Oman to evacuate vessels from the strait, which is why we'd seen that surge. The IMO has paused their evacuation, and I think we'll have to wait...
4: Off the back of that latest attack.
15: Off the back of this latest attack, and we'll have to wait and see how the US responds, but there's still over 10,000 seafarers trapped in the Persian Gulf right now.
4: And while, as you said, there were some signs of... some promising signs, still well below the traffic that it had prior to the conflict.
15: You're right. And I think when we look at, you know, 50 vessels going through a day, you'd normally see 130 vessels going through a day. And it's hard to judge how many of the transits we saw this week until this morning's attack were confidence in the strait versus just trying to escape the strait, bearing in mind that there were at least 2,000 vessels trapped in the strait for the last 3 months. It is a long time before we're going to see traffic go back to normal, and that's if the conflict doesn't reignite.
4: So, okay, a long time. How do you see it unfolding from here? I know it's almost impossible to say definitively, but what are the options here if, as you say, the big if the conflict doesn't reignite?
15: Well, look, I was surprised to see Iran attack a ship overnight. They're getting a lot out of this interim deal. It's in their interest for the interim deal to become more permanent. But if the conflict doesn't reignite, I think that it's going to take probably a month or so for shipping to develop confidence to transit through. Those mines need to be cleared. And that's if there's no more attacks, which is a big if. After that, though, even to get back to the normal shipping, 130 a day, you'd need to have the infrastructure that's been attacked across the Gulf states back up and running. So we saw huge attacks on both petrochemical plants and on gas plants in those Gulf states. So they're not going to be producing the amount of gas or crude oil that you would normally see going through that strait. And until they are, which is probably the end of the year, to be honest, you're not going to see shipping return to normal.
4: It's been such an interesting conflict, like many, I guess, in modern history, that just because a country has the greater force or power doesn't mean that they can impose their will entirely upon a weaker, smaller nation.
15: You're absolutely right. And when it comes to the maritime, geography is key. And Iran's geography means that it will always dominate that Strait of Hormuz. And the dependency on the Gulf states, certainly for crude oil, but also things like fertilizer, etc., mean that that strait that it geographically dominates will always be critical to the global economy, which is a huge win for Iran.
4: The annual threat assessment from the ASIO boss, what jumped out at you, certainly in your area of expertise, the threat, the ongoing threat by spies into AUKUS is something that the agencies have to be acutely aware of?
15: Yeah, look, I think this was significant. We did hear it mentioned in the 2025 threat assessment, but it was re-emphasised and more strongly emphasised by Mike Burgess on Wednesday night, this idea that foreign intelligence entities are targeting defence and government officials, trying to get information on our strategy, what we're doing, but specifically on how we're progressing with our nuclear-powered submarine program. And in fact, he gave an example about how a government official with a security clearance had actually been directly targeted for updates on our nuclear-powered submarine program through LinkedIn.
4: Through LinkedIn. So something that he reiterated his warning to those with security clearances, don't put your clearance online.
15: Absolutely.
4: Don't make it public.
15: Absolutely. And this is kind of where culturally in Australia, we need to realise how much the world has changed. It has deteriorated. We are a target for all sorts of things, whether it is terrorism, foreign interference or espionage. And all government officials with security clearances will be targeted for espionage. And that's one of the key points I think Mike Burgess was trying to get across on Wednesday. We need to be smarter about these things.
4: The thing that surprised me, and he said it a few times over the years, but it never ceases to amaze me, that when we're talking about spies, it isn't always countries from, you know, a foe. It can come from a friendly nation as well.
15: Absolutely.
4: And often it does.
15: Absolutely right. I mean, all nations are trying to work out what is everybody else doing and develop their strategic assessments. And of course, their intelligence agency is going to be involved in that. And there is a lot of interest. I mean, Australia will be one of only 8 countries to operate nuclear-powered submarines in the world. There is a lot of interest in this program.
4: And in terms of the damage that could be done if an adversary were to get that information, it's... You don't even want to go there, do you? Because when you think about the lives of the submariners, the power of that vessel, the way that it would essentially nullify the threat. of that that really important asset once we do acquire them.
15: I agree. Clearly a risk to the asset there, but more broadly also, one of the things about the AUKUS pathway is that we do need to convince our partners, both the US and the UK, that Australia is ready to receive such sensitive technology, technology that the US has refused to export to many countries, including Canada, in fact, over the history of the last 50 years, have asked the US to export nuclear-powered submarines and they've said no. We need to be able to demonstrate that we're ready to do that. Now, that's partly safety, regulations, all those things, but also that we have the security in place to be able to protect access to that.
4: And finally, in a broader sense, Mike Burgess, he made the point both in his annual threat assessment, in his interview with me yesterday on Sky, that things, last year he was saying they're worsening. Now he says they have deteriorated.
15: Absolutely.
4: It's not easy.
15: I think this is a really important message. And I think it's so great that Mike Burgess does this annual threat assessment. We've only been doing it for 6 years, right? And how much the world has changed in those last 6 years. I mean, the fact is, we don't know what the future holds for the region. There is a prospect of conflict. Australia is a target for espionage. And I think these points can't be reemphasised enough to the Australian public about how much our world has changed and how much things could go even worse if we don't, one, protect our security, and two, think about how we deter countries that might want to interfere with our interests.
4: Adjunct professor at the Uni of WA, thanks as always, Jennifer Parker. Appreciate it.
15: Thanks so much.
4: Let's go live to Mildura, the opposition leader in Victoria, Jess Wilson. She'll get some questions on Matthew Guy and Moira Deeming, this controversy.
16: Labor have been absent in understanding the needs of the community, and that's why we are getting on with and doing this. So from day one, we will be starting the planning process and getting on and delivering these commitments. That is what this community expects, that is what this community needs, and that is what we will do.
17: Any other local questions?
18: No, Jess, if you want non-local questions, but are you confident that the investment will be the sort of...
17: Oh, there's always more work to do. There's always more work to do. We'll be continuing to look at how we can invest in our regions. But I might ask Danny to add to this further in a moment. But what we are focused on is making sure that regional Victoria gets their fair share of infrastructure funding. And part of our announcement today is identifying an acute issue here in Mildura, an issue that needs urgent attention, making sure that residents here can get access to emergency care and they're getting access to quality healthcare facilities. That's what we're focused on. There will always be more work to do. The job of government never ends. Unfortunately, under this Labor government, this community is being ignored. But we are focused on what we can urgently deliver, and we will ensure that that investment is delivered and the local community continues to get their fair share. But Danny, did you want to add to that?
19: Yeah, thanks, Jess. Today is one announcement. We've got 5 months till the state election, and we'll have many more, both for Mildura but for the rest of regional Victoria over the next few months as we outline our campaign, our plan. We have a plan to be the alternative government. We have a plan that will actually tackle the finances, that will get crime under control and deliver the health and infrastructure services that we need in places like Mildura. This is not a silver bullet for anything. There are no silver bullets. We have a lot of work to do right across the spectrum, particularly in health here in Mildura, but we've got a strong advocate for this region in Jade Benham, who's been talking to Georgie, talking to Jess, talking to myself, highlighting the needs of this community, and today is the first down payment on that delivery.
18: We saw Matthew Guy just had a press conference. Does Matthew Guy deserve an apology?
17: Well, look, I'm pleased that Victoria Police have concluded the investigation and they have found that there is no offence that has been detected. Matthew does deserve an apology. I think that it is entirely reasonable that he has asked for that. I'm devastated for Matthew. Matthew is someone I call a friend. He is a colleague. He is part of my team. And he has someone who has given his life to the Liberal Party. And what he has gone through over the past few days will be absolutely devastating for him, his beautiful wife, his young boys and his family. And I do think it's entirely reasonable that he has asked for an apology.
18: Will he ask Deeming to give Matthew Guy an apology?
20: Well, Matthew's asked for an apology, and I support that. I'm pleased that the police have concluded this investigation. We heard from the Chief Commissioner this morning that it has been a thorough investigation, that we saw that he operates in evidence and reality, and that there is no offence detected. And now this matter has been resolved by Victoria Police as appropriate is. And Matthew has made a reasonable request for an apology, and I support that.
18: Does Damien have a future in your team?
20: As I said, Victoria Police have concluded this investigation now. They are the appropriate authority to investigate. They are the appropriate authority to make the determination that there was no offence detected. And now I'm focused, like I am here today, on Victorians. And we're here today to talk about the fact that we are going to deliver better healthcare for the people of Mildura, the people of the Sunraysia District, and the fact that we are focused on delivering the essential services that Victorians need, and that's my absolute focus.
18: Did Deeming offer to drop her allegations against Guy if you dropped Guy from Cabinet and replaced him with Maura?
20: Oh, as I said, this investigation has now been concluded by Victoria Police. Did not detect any offence. Matthew has spoken. He's spoken passionately this morning. He's someone who has given his life to service. He has given his life to the Liberal Party, and I think it's entirely reasonable, and I support his request for an apology. I think we'll take one on the phone, and then we've got to move.
21: You keep explaining that the police have ended their investigation. We understand that, but I think what we are asking is, what is the future for Moira and the party?
20: Well, as I said, Matthew has made a request this morning that he receive an apology. I support that. I think it's entirely reasonable.
21: I'm not looking for you to repeat that. That doesn't explain where she stands with the party.
20: And if you let me finish, Paul, I've reached out to Moira, and I have requested when she returns to Melbourne that we speak and have a conversation with her. But right now I'm focused on supporting Matthew and ensuring that he receives the support that he needs. Thanks, everyone.
22: We will.
4: Hang on if I can ask. The last thing that Jess Wilson wants is another internal stow. She says she welcomes the fact that Victoria Police have wrapped up an investigation. She's backed in Matthew Guy, says he does deserve an apology from Moira Deeming over those allegations, which were proved baseless, according to the investigation by the police and that CCTV.
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4: Time for a Fox Sports update with Max and the AFL Premiers. They look like they're hitting their stride, don't they?
24: Absolutely, Kieran. The Lions' push for a third straight flag is back on track after their thumping win over the Swans is any indication. The home side ran rampant against the second-place Swans at the Gabba, taking the lead early on and never losing their ascendancy from there. Cam Rayner and Logan Morris kicked 3 goals for Brisbane, while 4 other Lions had doubles. A rare shining light for Sydney was Chad Warner, kicking 4, including a goal of the year contender.
25: Neil forced to touch wide and get enough on the kick. Now here we'll see the speed of Warner. One bounce, takes a second, continues to run. A dodge, 3 bounces, kick the goal, Chad. 3 bounces and a finish to match. Chad's got 3. Goal of the night, and up there with those we've seen this year.
26: Wow, that is unbelievable. There is one man standing between Brisbane and the 4 points tonight, and it's Chad Warner.
24: Kai Loman coming to life in the fourth quarter with 2 goals and a bit of airtime as well. The Lions' 43-point win, now their 3rd in a row as they move inside the top 6 for now. The Rabbitohs spoiled Mitch Moses' NRL milestone match by downing the Eels 32-12 in his 250th appearance. The Bunnies burst out of the blocks, crossing for 2 tries in the opening 15 minutes before the Eels responded. Tries on either side of the break had them back level early in the second half, only for Souths to surge home from there with scoring 20 unanswered points.
26: South Sydney away, Walker, then Ward, Fifita, on it comes, Taylor's stuck at the doubler, he gets 2 again against Parramatta.
24: The Rabbitohs posting back-to-back wins for the first time since April. And just back to the World Cup, Kieran, Ecuador have stunned Germany at the World Cup with a win that also sees them now progress out of Group E. It was a blistering start from Germany, Leroy Sané putting them in front after just 110 seconds. Their quickest World Cup goal since 1934. Ecuador first pleaded for a foul in the lead-up before finding a reply with a stunning equaliser just 6 minutes later. The South Americans push hard for a second-half winner. In the 77th minute, they finally found it.
1: It is what it is. It is hell for leather from Ecuador. One goal to change their lives. Vite plays it in. Rodriguez, it is touched in! Platter from right on the line! And Ecuador are alive and kicking!
24: Ecuador holding on for a 2-1 win and a result that should see them advance as one of the best third-place teams in the pool stage. Could play England as well. And don't forget, for more live and breaking sport, tune into Fox Sports News 500. As always, Kieran will have World Cup updates throughout the afternoon.
4: Max, thanks. Up next, we're live to our meteorologist, Tamsin Green, and go through the impact El Niño is having on marine wildlife.
2: Sky News will be back after this short break.

0: Welcome back to the program. Let's go live to Professor Greg Barton. He's the chair in global Islamic politics and also the rector at the Deakin Lancaster University campus in Bandung, Indonesia. Professor Greg Barton, great to see you. What did you make of that annual threat assessment from Mike Burgess this week? And also, the government says in terms of this final ISIS bride to return, she's been the subject of a temporary exclusion order. The advice from the agencies hasn't changed, but they feel comfortable that they can monitor that particular individual. Clearly, there are still concerns, but Mike Burgess says ASIO and others are ready.
1: Yeah, let me start with that last point, Kieran. ASIO has long said they can better manage the risk by bringing people back onshore rather than leaving women and children in places like Syria. Of course, one of the big risks of leaving the children in Syria is the very high chance of them being eventually radicalized and used for recruitment purposes. Bringing the kids back with their mothers is the safest option. Of all the mothers, this particular woman, there was concerns. There was a temporary exclusion order, which buys time for the authorities to sort of get things in order. They can apply for an extension of that exclusion order, but the legal case evidently wasn't strong enough. So when Mike Burgess says they can handle this, the lesser of the risk is to have this woman and child back in Australia. You know, looking at this over the years, I think that makes very good sense. It's counterintuitive, I know, but abroad, we can't control what these people do. We can't control how the kids might be radicalized. We can't control how they can be used in recruitment videos. In Australia, we have a good chance of keeping them safe, but also affecting rehabilitation for the kids, and that's really important.
0: And on the extremists, he spoke about the various strands of extremism that we're seeing. It's not just Islamic extremism, it's neo-Nazi. There's various other extremists in the far left as well. Sadly, the one thing, common denominator among them all is this terrible, putrid anti-Semitism and hatred of Jews.
1: That's right. Anti-Semitism is that sort of runs through. Anti-Semitism, and I also add misogyny. Those two things run through far-right extremism and jihadi extremism, likes of Al-Qaeda, Islamic State, and all the other strange cocktails that we're seeing now. Recruiters reach out and manipulate their subjects to sort of build a sense of friendship, and they appeal to them by different sort of ways of getting them to feel acknowledged, to go from zero to hero. The actual ideas that people hold are often strangely divergent. I mean, we think of the Christchurch attacker who had ideas about eco-fascism as well as neo-Nazi ideas. I think we need to, what we're hearing from Mike Burgess when he pulls back the curtain on this annual threat assessment, we get a peek behind the curtain to see what he's dealing with, is they're dealing with a strange cocktail of conspiracy theories and narratives. But unfortunately, these common elements are justification of violence and targeting in particular the Jewish community. So we wish that threat was going away, but what Mike Burgess says, it's just a resilient threat that his guys have to deal with.
0: And out of the conflict in the Middle East, he spoke about the way that there are groups in Europe causing problems. He doesn't have anything specific here in terms of plots that they know of, but he's clearly attuned to that risk that we could face plots in Australia from Iran-linked groups, terrorist organisations.
1: That's right, Kieran. The Islamic Revolutionary Guards Corps, the state within the state, the regime that controls Tehran, Iran, runs these overseas operations, these state-run terrorism operations, through their consular services, through their business networks. And we're told that a number of the attacks on synagogues in particular in Australia were through the IRGC running these operations. That's chilling. It's kind of helpful to know that ASIO is on top of this, but that's an ongoing threat. What Mike Burgess said really critically, Gilbert, was that we are at a threat level of probable, which means more than 50% chance in the next 12 months somebody will try something. The next threat level is expected, but we only get to that point when we've got specific intelligence. He said we need to recalibrate that scale and have a better way of communicating. Our threat is actually at a very high level. They don't have any particular plots that they're following at the moment, but they're dealing with, we're told they're just 14 in the last 6 months that they had to deal with. So it's a very high workload, and I think we're going to see a recalibration of that national threat scale to better reflect the level of work that's being done.
0: Yeah, and I interviewed Mike Burgess yesterday, and he's reassuring to the, you know, on a few different fronts, but on AI, I said to him, so is this a huge challenge for your people, your officers? Is it causing more headaches and so on? He actually countered that and said, well, there are opportunities there too for our officers and their response to the threat. So that was an interesting bit of insight from our top spy.
1: Yeah, it's kind of reassuring, isn't it? I mean, I imagine the best AI work in Australia is being done by ASIO and other agencies. So that's reassuring, but that doesn't take away the threats. AI can amplify and accelerate what human actors do, and I'm sure that's what that's keeping them up at night. And none of us know the future with AI. None of us know how those threats will develop. So, you know, we're lucky to live in Australia, but we live in an unstable and dangerous world. And it's not going to get suddenly more peaceful or less threatening, you know, over the foreseeable future. So, you know, like it or not, we need agencies like ASIO.
0: Professor Greg Barton, he's rector at the Deakin University Lancaster Uni campus in Indonesia. Thank you for your insights, as always. Appreciate it.
1: Thanks.
0: Attention is on El Nino now and how it influences weather patterns in Australia and around the world. The climate driver doesn't only impact the weather, though. It can also impact the behaviour and movement of marine animals. Meteorologist Tamsin Green is live off the coast of Sydney. Tamsin, how could recent ocean conditions be influencing whale and shark activity along the coast?
2: Well, Kieran, we know that El Nino increases the chance of seeing warmer conditions across the east of Australia, but it also increases the chance of marine heat waves as well. So we're looking at warmer sea surface temperatures, but we're also looking at the influence down in Antarctica, warming Southern Ocean, reducing sea ice, and that can limit the availability of krill, which is what some major whale species rely on as well. So not only are we looking at food availability, which could alter their migration patterns, their breeding patterns, if warmer waters further north become too unfavorable for them, if they want to, where they go to breed, which they're currently doing at the moment. They're making their way northwards to that annual migration up the coast before they then head southwards again, where they've already been for their feeding grounds. So that could potentially alter their migration patterns. But we're also looking at shark activity as well. Now, great white sharks tend to thrive in this time of year in sea surface temperatures around 18 to 20 degrees. And if those warmer waters are becoming too warm and less favorable for them, perhaps they're moving towards the cooler shore waters as well. Now, we know they also like to follow whale migration patterns and target the young and vulnerable calves. Meanwhile, the bull and tiger sharks prefer the warmer sea surface temperatures. So perhaps that could mean over time that they're spending more time sticking around in our seas off the shore as well. And we know over the last three mornings, we've had sightings of a great white shark in Bondi Beach. This morning, there was another shark sighting at Bondi Beach. Wasn't a great white, but there are more sharks kind of lurking around the area as well. And we're also looking at what's happening with, there was also a great white spotted last night in Manly and Narrabeen as well. So there do seem to be quite prevalent at the moment. But what experts have been stressing is, firstly, there are a number of factors that can influence shark and whale behavior. But what happens now may be influencing them possibly next year or years down the line. So we are looking at the potential for longer term impacts from the likes of El Nino, changing ocean conditions, possibly warming sea surface temperatures. But what they do also stress is, while shark attacks, of course, despite the headlines, do remain rare, especially when compared to the sheer number of people, millions of Australians that will visit the beach each year. I saw a statistic from the ASID, the Australian Shark Incident Database, that mentioned how 16 million Australians will visit the beach at least three times a year. So at least three times a month, sorry. So we're seeing a sheer number of people, but also the potential for these changing behavior patterns, which we've been keeping an eye on. But well, migration season is in full swing. We're looking at that peaking over the next few weeks as those whales continue to head northwards towards Queensland for their warmer waters for breeding, as opposed to the cooler waters for feeding, where they have been further south at the moment, Kieran.
0: Tamsin, thank you for that insight. Very interesting. And we'll talk to you soon. Up next, a battle brewing between the Queensland government and opposition on Olympic infrastructure.
3: Sky News will be back after this short break.

0: Welcome back to the program. Let's go live to Senior Fellow at the Centre for Independent Studies, Parnell Palmer-Guinness. She joins us every week talking politics. Parnell, I know the government's ministers are in, they're still in town. We had a parliamentary week. A few of them said to me, well, the boss is keeping us here on Friday for a planning day as they go around the table, not just the cabinet, the whole ministry. What do you think their mood will be like after, hasn't been the easiest couple of months since the budget?
1: It really hasn't. They have had things exploding all over the place out of the budget. It was, you know, there was the warning ahead of time already when they said, when they tried to frame it as an intergenerational budget, but put out the ideas that they were going to float in the budget. Already people started saying, this is not fairness. This is not what fairness looks like. And then, of course, the reception of the budget has been terrible because Australians are fundamentally very aspirational, and I think this is a huge shift to take away a lot of the investing vehicles that they have used to save a bit of money to build some wealth outside of the superannuation system, because a lot of people don't feel entirely confident in a system which the government can change the rules on all the time. Now the government has just shown that it can change the rules on anything all the time. Will that dampen aspiration even more? That's a serious risk, and it is affecting confidence, as economists have said, which is dangerous when we're teetering on the edge of a recession.
0: And then the former governor of the RBA, Philip Lowe, with his concerns that it's not just the impact on aspiration for individuals, but for business too, well, as you touched on there, for businesses to have a crack, to take a risk.
1: And this is a real issue because, you know, people go into business for a lot of reasons, but they do it with the hope and the belief that they are going to be able to pay their employees confidently, that they are going to build a profit, build a business that is worth all of the time and effort. There is a lot that goes into being a business owner. I've been one. It's not just the work that you put in. There is a real sort of precarity to it. So there is a danger. You know, I remember sitting there some months thinking, oh my goodness, I'm not going to be able to make payroll for all of my staff this month unless I pay myself less. And that is a regular experience for a lot of people in small business. Then as you get bigger, you take on bigger risks, bigger investments, and there are new kinds of panic. And really, if the government says everything that you do in this field is going to be taxed heavily, then people will give up. They will not go into that space in the first place, or they will keep things smaller, or they'll move offshore. These things are all real, real considerations.
0: And then, so you got the substance of the debate there, then the optics of it, the fire the liar campaign and all the other stuff, the sound and movement of it all. What about the One Nation push? That momentum continues?
1: That's right. And that really is picking up all of the anger at the budget. You know, there's this sense of broken promises. It's not going to pick up the detail of what it's doing to people, though. So, you know, the one thing One Nation hasn't really been able to do yet is channel people's economic frustrations into economic answers. So it's focused entirely on the sense of betrayal, the sense of mistrust that people have in government. But the coalition also hasn't really been able to grab the moment in the way that they hoped they were going to be straight after the budget. And so there's a bit of an economic void in Australia at the moment, with nobody making the case, or no party making the case, for what the alternative is to the redistributory system that the government has just created. Instead, what you actually have is a lot of business people and a lot of individuals talking about it very publicly. And you know what? I think that that's not going to go away as easily as the government thinks it is, because people are really upset about this. And they're upset for their kids. They're not just upset for themselves because they're worried that the economy is going to crash and there are going to be fewer opportunities for their children.
0: Parnell, great to see you as always. We'll catch you next week. Now to Brisbane, a huge inner city Brisbane space, initially intended to be an Olympic Games venue, will now become a private sector residential development. Labor is targeting the state government's infrastructure program in its budget reply. Harry Clark filed this report.
2: 7 hectares of Brisbane riverfront built into a sprawling apartment and retail complex. The industrial headquarters of recycling giant Visy will now become a towering addition to the CBD skyline.
3: It's the site that's been in operation for over 100 years. But all good things must come to an end to make way for even better things.
2: The Visy site had been flagged by the former government as a potential media centre for the 2032 Olympics. Instead, it will become a 4,000-home, 13-building development with more than a hectare of public waterside parkland built by Lendlease.
3: People of Brisbane, the people of Queensland are owed much more than a broadcasting centre for the Olympic and Paralympic Games. The Broadcasting Centre for the Olympic and Paralympic Games will be held at the Brisbane Convention and Exhibition Centre.
2: Queensland Labor is attacking the government over its infrastructure program unveiled in this week's budget.
4: When we could be building for the future, this government is delaying almost $5 billion in projects our growing state needs.
2: The highlight from opposition leader Stephen Miles' budget reply speech, a pledge to waive vehicle registration fees for apprentice trainees and their supervisors if Labor is re-elected in 2028.
4: It represents a saving of up to $590 a year, which is massive for an apprentice whose weekly wage can start from as little as $640 a week. It's just one thing we can do to get more Queenslanders on the tools on Queensland job sites.
2: The Premier and Cabinet Ministers will spend the next week touring the state and selling the budget to Queenslanders. Estimates will begin next month. In Brisbane, Harry Clark, Sky News.
0: Stay with us on the next hour of Newsday. The Victorian Liberal MP, former leader Matthew Guy, demanding an apology from his colleague following the outcome of a police investigation.
5: Sky News will be back after this short break.

0: Sky News will be back after this short break.
1: Victoria Police close an investigation into allegations made by Liberal MP Moira Deeming against a colleague.
2: Moira Deeming owes me a public apology.
1: The Treasurer responds to criticism of his budget by the former RBA Governor Philip Lowe.
3: Look, I don't share his view. He's entitled to express it, but I don't share his view.
1: Tens of thousands missing after two massive quakes rock Venezuela. And Donald Trump claims the Strait of Hormuz is open despite another attack overnight.
4: They want to make a deal with us very badly, and we probably will. I think we will, but the Strait is open.
5: A wet weekend in store across the east and the west, plus tracking out the threat for severe weather crossing the south for the start of the work week. Taking a full look at how this will impact your weekend coming up.
0: Live on Sky News Australia, this is Newsday with Kieran Gilbert.
1: Police have cleared Liberal MP Matthew Guy of any wrongdoing after investigating allegations made by a fellow MP. State political reporter Georgie Dickerson is in Melbourne. Georgie, where do you start with this? This is the last thing Jess Wilson wants, only a few months out from the election, which she is pretty well placed to win.
6: Yeah, she was certainly getting the party back on track, Kieran, after quite a tumultuous few years. But of course, it did surface yesterday, these allegations and these accusations that were launched by Liberal MP Moira Deeming towards fellow Liberal MP Matthew Guy. He has spoken to the media just about an hour ago. He didn't take any questions, but he had quite a strong, powerful statement to say to the media, demanding an apology by Moira Deeming. Of course, this all relates to this incident that occurred on the 23rd of May, this alleged incident that took place, and this is at the centre of these allegations with Moira Deeming. She took the accusations of assault to Victoria Police, this CCTV that you can see, he was at the centre of that investigation. Police ultimately clearing Matthew Guy, saying there was no offence that had occurred during that video. Now, Matthew Guy, in speaking to the media, say that his whole family has been deeply hurt by this incident, but he had thanked the support of his coalition friends and fellow colleagues in the days that have come since those accusations were put to Victoria Police by Moira Deeming. But here's a look at what Matthew Guy had to say to the media when he spoke to us a short time ago.
2: Moira Deeming owes me a public apology. I'm owed an apology by the Premier and the Attorney General. They can come to me the honourable and easy way or a harder way. My wife, my sons, my parents, my brother, my cousins, my family who share my name deserve those apologies as well. My family name, my reputation is not a political toy. No one's is. And so I want and my family deserve those apologies, particularly from Moira Deeming. There was no ambiguity. I did not do what was alleged. The CCTV proves this. It did from the start, and Victoria Police agree.
6: So obviously during that statement, he said they can come to me the honourable and easy way or a harder way. And it's unclear exactly what that harder way would look like if they are going to be seeking any defamation or any other legal action towards Moira Deeming in light of these accusations.
2: Ambiguity. I did not do what was alleged.

0: chances should be no less than anyone else, no less than any woman.
1: Opposition leader Jess Wilson had avoided cameras yesterday, instead jumping on a plane and heading off to Mildura, where she is today. She's been powering on with her 88 electorate visits in 36 days. She's obviously, this is vision of her where she was entering, leaving Mildura Airport yesterday. They wouldn't confirm to the media yesterday exactly where the opposition leader would be and instead only provided a statement yesterday. Today, though, in the past hour, she has fronted the cameras and she was asked about this. And she's also asked if Moira Deeming is able to stay in the Liberal Party following this turmoil.
2: Matthew's asked for an apology and I support that. I'm pleased that the police have concluded this investigation. We heard from the Chief Commissioner this morning that it's been a thorough investigation, that we saw that he operates in evidence and reality, and that there is no offence detected. I've reached out to Moira and I have requested when she returns to Melbourne that we speak and have a conversation with her. But right now I'm focused on supporting Matthew.
1: Now, Matthew Guy has also demanded an apology from the Labor Party as well, including the Premier, as well as the Attorney General. Yesterday, at a press conference attended by both the Premier and the Attorney General, the Attorney General released a press release where she had outlined 10 questions that she wanted opposition leader Jess Wilson to answer in relation to these allegations. Part of those included asking Jess Wilson when she was made aware of the allegations and if she was going to be putting those allegations to the Parliamentary Integrity Commissioner. Matthew Guy says that he deserves an apology, that people should be innocent until proven guilty. Sonia Kilkenny today was asked again on that. She admitted that she had never actually watched the CCTV of the incident, and she was asked if she still maintains that those questions must be answered.
3: There are still questions for Jess Wilson to answer. When did she know about these allegations? Who does she believe? And is she going to refer this matter to the Parliamentary Integrity Commission? These are important matters still for Jess Wilson.
1: So, Kieran, 5 months out from the Victorian state election, while this police investigation might be over, the political fallout is far from it.
4: Indeed, Georgie, that's very true. Now, an Australian woman accused of slave trading will learn if she's been granted bail this afternoon. It's alleged the grandmother participated in the deprivation of a teenage slave's human rights while in ISIS territory. Jack Nyhoff is on the story. Jack, this has been a long and complex application hearing.
5: Kieran, ISIS bride Kausar Ahmed is accused of being complicit in the purchase of a Yazidi girl, a teenage slave, after leaving Australia to travel to Syria to terrorist territory to be with her ISIS fighter husband. The 54-year-old grandmother was charged with crimes against humanity, including slave trading, when she returned to Australia. That was just last month on May 7. She was arrested at Melbourne Airport by Australian Federal Police officers. She's been in custody ever since. Her bail application hearing has been ongoing the past couple of weeks. This is a complicated multi-day hearing, and that's because these charges of crimes against humanity have never been tested at trial. So really we're in precedent-setting territory when it comes to the legalities of this. Now, the defence team had told the court, arguing that she would live a confined and peaceful life if she were to be bailed into the Melbourne community. Now, we have also heard from the defence during these court hearings. They say that there is exceptional circumstances for this bail application to be granted on the grounds of a delay of more than 3 years. They also argue in the defence's view that she wouldn't pose an unacceptable risk to the community if bailed. And they also called upon an expert witness, a psychologist, given the court an assessment that she wouldn't re-offend. On the other side, the police prosecutor arguing that she would pose an unacceptable risk to the community and there was no mitigating factors that would mitigate that. We heard from a counter-terrorism detective, the police informant, telling the court that Ms. Ahmed had extra privileges that others don't have in the Islamic State community. That's evidenced by her alleged involvement in the purchase of this slave. We also heard that she was a teacher of an extreme version of Islam while in Syria, in Islamic State territory as well. Her family have been supporting her at all of these bail applications.

0: Asian hearings, her brother telling the court that the Islamic State had ruined their family. He also told the court that he would give a $75,000 surety as part of his family home, as part of that bail application surety. Now, this is a long and complicated case, as we say, never been tested before at trial, these crimes against humanity's charges. This bail application decision will be handed down by Victoria's chief magistrate at 2 o'clock today, and we'll bring you the latest, Kieran.
1: Thank you. Appreciate that, Jack. We'll talk to you soon. The Prime Minister's predicting anger towards Labor's tax changes in the budget will fade as the new rules sink in, but the capital gains tax fine print is facing new pushback, this time from a well-respected individual, the former governor of the Reserve Bank, Philip Lowe.
2: After weeks of debate,
3: the matter was resolved in the affirmative.
2: Labor's controversial tax changes pass Parliament.
4: They are a win for workers, for first home buyers and for future generations.
2: But there's no end in sight to the backlash. Former Reserve Bank Governor Phil Lowe arguing the capital gains changes beyond property are a recipe for failure. I think it's a mistake to extend the changes to CGT to risk-bearing assets, because what we want to do is make Australia a great place to invest, expand, innovate and hire people. Increasing CGT on assets whose value rises because of enterprise works against that. No surprise, the Treasurer has a different view.
4: We are fixing a very damaging distortion that has existed in our tax system.
5: Well, I think he's a regular critic of the government, so I don't think there's any surprise here.
2: The Prime Minister predicts the backlash to his broken promises will fade.
6: Now that these changes have occurred, some of the nonsense that's out there will dissipate because it won't hit up against reality.
2: It's been a messy month for Labor, with yet more changes being flagged to the tax overhaul. The Treasurer is now vowing to address the so-called widow's tax that's been discovered in the fine print.
4: We have been working on that issue.
7: It's incredibly heartless. The government clearly hasn't thought this stuff through.
2: The original plan would have seen grandfathering provisions for negative gearing and CGT removed when a co-owner dies or gets divorced.
8: Why were you not aware of them before the budget was handed down?
4: It's not unusual for issues like this to be worked through.
8: Does that mean its initial inclusion was an oversight?
4: I wouldn't describe it that way. I'm
9: terribly sorry for your loss, but please pay up. That's what Labor voted for yesterday. And now we're finding out there's going to be more changes. They have screwed this up from start to finish, and Australians pay the price.
2: Trudy McIntosh, Sky News, Canberra.
1: Officials in Venezuela are working to rescue those still trapped and mitigate the more than 200 deaths reported from back-to-back quakes just outside the capital, Caracas. The disaster has exposed a lack of preparedness in a nation recovering from political unrest.
10: In a quake-ravaged section of a city called La Guaira, high-rise flats reduced to this. Concrete slabs and pieces of metal bent and twisted like spaghetti. Dead bodies lie scattered on piles of rubble, while the voice of a survivor rises from below. But there's no one to help them, and there is no one to help her. My God, says this man. We got here last night and we heard the scream, but there was nothing we could do. We waited for dawn and here we are. A relative of the girl has arrived. What's your name?
11: Joan.
10: God willing, they'll get her. But there are no rescuers, nor heavy machinery here. And soon a small group gathers, calling out the names of missing relatives. It started gently, said one, and then it grew and grew. The earth ruptured in Venezuela by two powerful earthquakes. Shocked and bewildered, the residents of the capital spill out onto the streets. This man is looking for his mother, Maria. It was a national holiday. Many were having lunch when flats, shacks, and tower blocks began to move and shake. At the coastal strip on the Caribbean Sea, dozens of buildings were reduced to rubble. The remains of a four-star hotel now sitting on top of its glass-fronted reception. These quakes are the most powerful to hit the country in a century. No! And we see the violent energy they produced sweeping through the capital's international airport. It's shaking, says this man, a local politician. Look at the damage in the airport. See how everything has been ruined. And the main runway here is also inoperable. The Venezuelan government declared a state of emergency. And in a televised address, acting president Delcy Rodriguez urged doctors and nurses to report immediately to work. But after years of political and economic turmoil, the government is ill-equipped to handle such a crisis. Here, a dust-covered woman is pulled from the rubble near Caracas. But many remain unaccounted for. On one website, the details of tens of thousands of missing residents have been registered. And you can see the anxiety on people's faces.
11: I'm desperate. I just want to know where my son is, whether he's trapped or at a shelter. I'm desperate. The governor said they were going to send heavy machinery, but they still haven't arrived.
10: The scale of the damage remains unclear, although the number of casualties will rise. And for the survivors trapped under the rubble, the coming hours will be critical. John Sparks, Sky News.
1: Coming up next, Donald Trump's response after a Singapore-flagged cargo ship was attacked by Iran in the Strait of Hormuz.
12: Sky News will be back after this short break.

0: Let's go live to Melbourne, Herald Sun Associate Editor James Campbell. James, this was an interesting day in Victorian politics. Jess Wilson coming out very strongly in support of Matthew Guy, but it's the last thing she wanted to be dealing with right now.
1: To put it mildly, yes, the Liberal Party had a few months without any serious lib-on-lib violence, metaphorically, and then we had, out of the blue, an accusation of actual violence levelled by Moira Deeming against the former leader. The police have now said that they don't think there's anything to see in it. I think those of us who'd watched the footage would probably concur with that that assessment. But it was, you know, it's messy, it's ugly, and it raises the question about how Deeming, you know, stays and, you know, carries on and goes to the election as a Liberal candidate if she's making these sorts of accusations against her colleagues. The Liberal Party room feelings against her are extraordinarily high. I'm not aware of her having any supporters left, and she had a lot of supporters a couple of years ago when she got into the court case with the then leader John Pesutto. But on this occasion, she's out on her own.
0: Well, I mean, James, it's the issue is, and you know, if people have allegations that and they're serious about it, they're within their rights to make claims. You know, that's, but it's not just the individuals here. It's the party as well who think that they're a chance of maybe winning. They're a red hot chance to win in November. So the angst is not just about this individual case. It's about the election year.
1: Oh, absolutely. I mean, if you look at the polls, there's no way at the moment that you can see Labor winning. They've got a primary vote of 25%. Even if you toss the Greens, you know, a generous interpretation, the Greens got 14%, but I don't doubt it'll be that high. That's still not enough to get Labor candidates over the line. The only question in my mind at the moment, unless Labor's primary vote improves, is what form of opposition is going to replace them, whether it's a Liberal National Party government in majority or a Liberal National Party government in minority with some One Nation support. But as I say, if only one in four people are voting Labor in Victoria, they're not winning.
0: No, they're not winning. And the Liberal Party hoping that, you know, when you get closer to Election Day, that One Nation doesn't even have a leader. There's no figurehead for the party other than Pauline Hanson. She's in the federal parliament. So that when a push comes to shove in November, that the votes do fall in their direction, they can form a majority. Obviously, that's their hope. Jess Wilson is their best chance. But then it's just so crazy,
1: I think,
0: the
1: that's
0: dysfunction,
1: what's gonna happen, by the way,
0: in the Liberal Party.
1: You're telling me, man. Like, this has been my life, following it for 20 years. You know, like, they never underestimate the level of political dysfunction among these people. I mean, we've still got lawsuits afoot between members of the party state executive over the loan that was given to John Pesutto to get him out of to pay off Deeming's lawyers after he lost the Defo matter. They will find a way to muck it up if they can. But so, it's actually going to be hard for them here. And I agree with you. I think, you know, even if you like Pauline Hanson, even if you think Pauline Hanson's, you know, the cat's pyjamas, she's not on the ballot. There isn't a local leader. From talking to people in One Nation, they know they're not going to win a state election in Victoria. What they really want is not to make a mess of it. They want to keep the momentum going. Heading into first the New South Wales election, where they are going to go well. Look, I think they're going to go better in New South Wales than they are here. And then ultimately at the federal election in a couple of years' time. That's the main game for Pauline Hanson and James Ashby. Not the state election in Victoria. They want to support The Liberals getting rid of one Labor, and they would like to double or improve their representation in the Victorian Parliament, which is going to happen. Like, they are going to get a lot more people elected. But at the end of the day, I think most people are just going to go, well, if I want to get rid of Labor, it's got to be the Liberals.
0: Yeah. And Jess Wilson is a credible, a very credible choice now, as in they've been looking for someone, they've got someone who is a really good opposition leader and can make an effective premier if they give her the bandwidth and the clear air to do it.
1: That's right. I think that for I think there are more and more people look at Jess Wilson and they can imagine a world in which she is the premier next after November. I don't think that's difficult. It's she's young, she's telegenic, she's can deliver a line, and it's kind of like increasingly against a very tired government, a leader who, in Jacinda Allen, who, you know, people haven't taken to. Like every poll says that, you know. It's going to be, you know, she should, they've got the best chance they've had in 12 years. And now we've got all this. It's just, you know, it's just very frustrating.
0: It's bizarre. It's so bizarre. And when you look to the federal situation, James, what did you make this week? Pauline Hanson and James Ashby, her chief of staff, they're both very experienced. They know how to maintain a political message very clearly, and they're trying to maintain this momentum at the moment where they know they're the biggest story in town.
1: And, you know, I keep going on about this, but when is the Liberal Party going to learn that me toing themselves on Pauline Hanson's talking points is just not going to work for them? I mean, even if Angus Taylor hates the word multiculturalism, even if he's wanted multiculturalism and multiculturalism, even if he'd want to wants to retire those words from the Australian lexicon, the time to do that was when he made his big speech about immigration. It was not a week after Pauline Hanson set the agenda on this. If he was a bull, he would be being led around the ring. He'd have a ring in his nose, and he'd be being led around the ring by Pauline Hanson at the moment. And until they can work out a way of putting some distance between them, it's just going to get worse and worse for them, I fear.
0: James, great to see you as always. Can't believe we're talking another day of Liberal dysfunction. But anyway, we'll catch you next week. Thanks. President Trump insists the Strait of Hormuz is open even after a Singapore-flagged cargo ship was attacked by Iran's Revolutionary Guard. Washington correspondent Jonathan Kersley has more.
2: It was just over a week ago the Memorandum of Understanding was signed between the United States of America and Iran. US President Donald Trump had said the Strait of Hormuz is open. But the UK Maritime Office has confirmed a projectile has been fired at a cargo ship 7.5 nautical miles off the coast of Oman. US officials say it was an attack from Iran's Revolutionary Guard on a Singapore-flagged cargo ship. A US official told Sky News, "We are aware of these reports and looking into them." President Trump has been clear that Iran cannot subvert the free flow of traffic in the strait. Speaking in the Rose Garden of the White House, President Trump declared he believes the strait is still open.
3: They want to make a deal with us very badly, and we probably will. I think we will. But the strait is open. Yesterday, they took out 19 million barrels of oil. That's the most in the history of the strait. And the oil prices are dropping like a rock. And, you know, as goes oil, so goes everything else.
2: But an Iranian body set up to look after the strait warned they couldn't guarantee safety of ships that don't take Iran's preferred route. The Persian Gulf Strait Authority said consequences arising from passage through unauthorized routes shall be the responsibility of the owner, operator, and vessel commander. Iran has also previously indicated it will charge tolls after the 60-day negotiating window. The US Secretary of State Marco Rubio has been visiting America's Gulf allies.
4: There is zero support among the Gulf countries for any sort of toll or fees or anything that charges for the use of international waters. The president's made it clear that's not going to happen. It's not going to be a part of this. It cannot be a part of this. He made that clear again yesterday in the Oval Office.
2: And in a clear sign of how dangerous the area is, the United Nations has suspended a mission to try and get stranded sailors out of the strait.
0: Time for a Fox Sports update with Max. In the Lions, another good win for them.
5: Absolutely, Kieran. The Lions' push for a third straight flag is back on track, if their thumping win over the Swans is any indication. The home side ran rampant against the second-place Swans at the Gabba, taking the lead early on and never losing their ascendancy from there. Cam Rayner and Logan Morris kicked 3 goals for Brisbane, while 4 other Lions had doubles. A rare shining light for Sydney was Chad Warner, kicking 4, including a goal of the year contender.
6: Neil forced to touch wide and get enough on the kick. Now here we'll see the speed of Warner. One bounce, takes a second, continues to run, a dodge, 3 bounces, kick the goal, Chad, 3 bounces and a finish to match. Chad's got 3. Goal of the night, and up there with those we've seen this year.
7: Wow, that is unbelievable. There is one man standing between Brisbane and the 4 points tonight, and it's Chad Warner.
5: Kai Lohman coming to life in the fourth quarter with 2 goals and a bit of airtime as well. The Lions' 43-point win, now their 3rd in a row as they move inside the top 6 for now. The Rabbitohs spoiled Mitch Moses' NRL milestone match by downing the Eels 32-12 in his 250th appearance. The Bunnies burst out of the blocks, crossing for 2 tries in the opening 15 minutes before the Eels responded. Tries on either side of the break had them back level early in the second half, only for Souths to surge home from there, scoring 20 unanswered points.
8: South Sydney away, Walker, then Ward, Fifita, on it comes, Taylor's stuck at the doubler, he gets 2 again against Parramatta.
5: The Rabbitohs posting back-to-back wins for the first time since April. And just back to the World Cup, Ecuador have stunned Germany at the World Cup with a win that also sees them now progress out of Group E. It was a blistering start from Germany. Leroy Sané put them in front after just 110 seconds, their quickest World Cup goal since 1934. Ecuador first pleaded for a foul in the lead-up before finding a reply with a stunning equaliser just 6 minutes later. The South Americans pushed hard for a second-half winner, and in the 77th minute, they found it.
9: It is what it is. It is hell for leather from Ecuador. 1 goal to change their lives. Vite plays it in. Rodriguez, it is touched in! Clatter from right on the line! And Ecuador are alive and kicking!
5: Ecuador holding on for a 2-1 win, and a result should see them advance as one of the best third-place teams in the pool stage. They could play England. And don't forget, for more live and breaking sport, tune into Fox Sports News 500. As always, Kieran.
0: Max, thanks. Up next, the UK Labour Party prepares to open up nominations for its next leader. What should we expect?
10: Sky News will be back after this short break.

0: Welcome back to the program. This week, the Australian Strategic Policy Institute have had some heavy hitters in town for their defence conference. The resident senior fellow is there, is David Rowe. He joins us now. David, you've been saying to me for weeks that Australia needs its own sovereign capability on AI, that we need to be taking this seriously.
1: Yep.
0: The Deputy Prime Minister had a similar message when he spoke to your conference this week here in Canberra.
1: Yep. These were really welcome remarks from Richard Marles. He spoke repeatedly of agency. He kept using that word. So he was referring to the mythos and fable models that Anthropic have developed. Of course, they're not currently accessible by the rest of the world, Australia included, for most part. He said that he wasn't worried about the state of the alliance and broad technology sharing. You know, we get most of their best defence technology, all of that kind of thing. He basically said, look, he's not broadly worried about that. But there are some teething problems around AI, and to safeguard, we need to build our own agency. He didn't go into detail about it, but what I think he was referring to was the sort of thing you and I have talked about, where we build things like data centres for training artificial intelligence models. We're not going to compete with America and China on building frontier models themselves. That's just such a rare, exquisite capability, but we can build the data centres on which they're trained, and that buys us into the value chain. It gives us some leverage. It gives us some clout so that we can say we can't be cut off, basically, because, you know, we're helping build them.
0: And when it comes to AI, I interviewed Mike Burgess yesterday, the Director General of Security, and I put to him, you know, amid the myriad of challenges that they face, one of the key ones is AI, and is it more complex for his officers and agents to deal with? Mm. And he said, well, actually, it's also a very big opportunity for them.
1: Okay.
0: So he was quite positive in terms of his response to be able to use and capitalise on that technology in terms of countering espionage and getting on the front foot.
1: Yep, interesting. No, and he's absolutely right. And I think governments around the world, but particularly intelligence and national security agencies, are assessing how they can how they can integrate AI. Like, I mean, it's complex because, of course, you need things like accountability for decision-making. You're making, you know, decisions about, you know, the safety and security of the Australian people, for instance. You can't say, well, we did it because the machine came up with that as an answer. Like, that's not an acceptable thing. If, you know, if the Inspector General for Security, which is the watchdog, comes to you and say, why did you do this particular thing? You have to be able to account for it. But there are huge opportunities. They deal with huge amounts of data, for instance. So, you know, you can reduce the size of the haystack to find the needle more easily. That's a lot of intelligence is looking for needles in haystacks. They talk about using AI to reduce the size of the haystack. Really, really useful.
0: The other issue that was relevant to your conference this week, and I know Peter Malinauskas, the Premier, was keen to respond as well on AUKUS and reiterate his support for that program. But not surprising that other nations, friends and foes, are interested in what we're doing on AUKUS. And this was another message from... And a timely one, given your conference was being held on the sidelines of that annual threat assessment from the ASIO boss.
1: Yeah, the South Australian Premier is, naturally very pro-AUKUS. There's a lot of work being done in South Australia. But he speaks very articulately on this. I mean, he makes a really, really strong case for this as a national endeavour. He says it's not just a defence policy, it's an economic policy, it's an industrial policy, it's a social policy, it's an immigration policy. You know, it covers the full spectrum. As you say, he makes a really, really good case, and he repeated that yesterday.
0: It's a time of great uncertainty, though, isn't it, David, in terms of you've got the ongoing conflict in Ukraine, you've got... The conflict, well, it's simmering, let's say, at best. Hopefully it cools completely in the Middle East. But we saw another clash, or at least a skirmish last night with a Singapore-flagged vessel hit in the Strait of Hormuz.
1: Yep.
0: So it's just at risk still.
1: Yeah.
0: In terms of your conference and the experts and others that are in town, what are we learning about modern conflict, and is it really dependent upon where it's being carried out? For example, in the Strait of Hormuz in Iran, they have got that leverage, that choke point, which becomes so crucial to the outcome of the conflict itself.
1: Yeah, absolutely. So one interesting observation that we were discussing yesterday is that In two cases, you've got great powers, in this case, Russia and the United States, who, despite having overwhelming military might, apparently, have failed to achieve their strategic objectives. So, you know, the Russians have basically ground to a halt in Ukraine. And the Ukrainians have managed to pull this off by just coming up with really, really clever ways of obviously using drones, but also pivoting their local industrial capacity towards being able to just churn out thousands upon thousands of these drones and controlling the battlefield that way. At the same time, the US, it has, you know, the most expensive, the most exquisite military on the planet, and it's pounded Iran with Tomahawk missiles, but Iran has withstood that battering. They've hung in there. And then, of all things, they've used this, you know, this fragile choke point to hold the world to ransom. It's an expression of power that, you know, that, I mean, yes, it was foreseeable, but it's quite striking at how smaller powers can actually defy much, much greater ones by using what's often called asymmetry, just, you know, not fighting on the same terms as the bigger power, but finding ways to outdo them by unexpected means.
0: The greater military might doesn't always prove the victor in the longer term. And think back to Vietnam and various others as well of history. But there's another story linked to that Iran, ongoing pressure on the Iran peace deal, and that is the US-Israel relationship, which is really at a precarious spot right now because Donald Trump and his administration are losing patience, and we know from public and private comments towards the Israeli Prime Minister in relation to southern Lebanon particularly. But then you've got the Israeli elements of the media, certainly the pro-Netanyahu media, pushing back against the US, saying that, butt out. But the problem is, if they butt out, this is their great ally. This is the one that supplies all the military hardware and so on.
1: Yep, correct. It's being handled badly. I mean, look, I've got to say, when J.D. Vance came out, I think it was last week, and basically just blasted the hell out of the Israeli government, saying, you know, how dare you? You'd be nowhere without us. He didn't have to do that. He could have just said, look, we understand the Israelis' position. We understand that they've got a terrorist organization, an Iran proxy on their northern border. This is a huge problem for them. But, you know, we are talking to them. We are urging them to use restraint because this is, you know, there's a bigger play in question here, and that is finding a peaceful resolution with Iran. You know, he could have done that, but instead he went absolutely, you know, 11 out of 10 against the Israeli government. Of course, Israeli politicians, especially the more nationalistic elements in Netanyahu's coalition, of course they're going to react badly to that. So, yeah, the real test will come when will the United States at least threaten to cut off military aid to Israel. That would be a huge step.
0: That's the thing. And this is the worry for many friends of Israel. And I think the democracy in the Middle East, you know, it's got its critics, it's got its flaws. But if you don't have, if you're losing that ally and both sides of politics are losing, The Israel has lost paint, so to speak, when it comes to both the Republicans and the Democrats. Yep. And this is not a good place for them to be. They need the US on board.
1: Yeah, absolutely. And look, I mean, I was critical of Israel last year on Gaza. I mean, I just think, you know, the heavy-handedness and the civilian cost was unacceptable. But I can separate that from my complete sympathy for Israel in terms of its security concerns with respect to its neighbours, notably Hezbollah to its north. I mean, Hezbollah is by far the most capable adversary, you know, immediate adversary that that Israel has. So, you know, of course they've got to keep fighting that fight. But, you know, unfortunately, you know, the nature of politics now, both in Israel and the United States, is leading to just unreasonable hot-headedness on all sides. It's not helpful if that alliance starts to break down. That will be extremely damaging, not just for the Middle East, but I think for the world. That would be a real problem.
0: Not good. Yeah, exactly. ASPE resident senior fellow David Rowe, it's excellent and always good to get your insights. Thank you. Appreciate it.
1: Thanks, Kieran.
0: Now, nominations for the next UK Labour Party leader open in just under 2 weeks, but only one candidate expected to put their hand up. Rob Powell explains how a new Prime Minister could be confirmed in less than a month.
2: How will the Labour Party pick their new leader and our new Prime Minister? Well, nominations open on July the 9th. People can put their names forward at that point. They'll need support from 20% of the Labour grouping in the Commons. That means at least 81 MPs. You'll then get hustings on July the 13th, where members will get to question those who have said they'll run. The window for nominations closes 2 days later, on the 15th. And then at that point, trade unions that are affiliated to Labour and other organisations linked to the party too, they'll put in their nominations. Each candidate will need the backing of three of these organisations, and that has to include at least two unions. Now, if Andy Burnham is the only person who puts his name forward and gets the backing he needs, then he'll automatically become leader and Prime Minister. That'll be announced on July the 17th, just as MPs break for the summer recess. If someone else runs, though, and gets the required nominations, there'll be a contest. And we'll have a summer of debates and hustings with constituency Labour parties also putting in their nominations. Then the eventual winner will be announced at the end of August, the 29th, before Parliament returns in September. For now, Andy Burnham is the only person who has said he will stand. No one else enters the race. It's likely he'll be Prime Minister in a matter of weeks.
0: Coming up next on Newsday, have you ever wondered how much the King gets taxed? His Majesty reveals his tax bill for the first time.
3: Sky News will be back after this short break.

0: King Charles has become the first British monarch to reveal his taxes. In the last financial year, he paid $25 million. It was also revealed public funding of the royal family will be reduced from $263 million to $190 million, pounds I should say. Laura Bundock reports on the regal accounting.
1: £20,000 for Princess Anne's trip to the rugby, £126,000 travelling to Italy, and £66,000 sending staff on a recce to the US and Bermuda. The royal finances are out. So what do the numbers tell us? And more importantly, what don't they reveal? We now know for 2024-25, the King paid £12.9 million in tax. And Prince William, who'd previously decided not to divulge his tax bill, paid £7.76 million. It's the first time we've been given these figures. And remember, unlike me and you, neither has to pay tax. This is voluntary. These are big numbers. Last year, the total spending by the royal household was £132.1 million, of which £60 million went on the restoration of Buckingham Palace. The total working royal travel bill was £3.3 million, including £130,000 for Prince William's visit to Saudi Arabia, and over £48,000 on one trip to Lancashire for the King on the soon-to-be decommissioned royal train. Between them, the King and Queen carried out 708 public engagements last year. And they've now decided they won't ever move to Buckingham Palace. So is all this value for money? We asked forensic accountant Professor Atul Shah to look at the royal books.
2: There is transparency, but also there is there's quite a lot which is secret, which we don't know about.
1: So when you say things are secret, what is hidden in here then?
2: Well, we definitely don't have a clue about the overall big picture of the King's and the royal family's wealth. There is a hint that there is a large and material investment portfolio which the King holds, or the royal family owns.
1: So you think there's a lot we don't know about how much the King is worth?
2: Yeah, I mean, I think, you know, I'm welcoming the transparency that the King is trying to give and the royal family. I have huge respect for the public leadership that King Charles is giving to the nation. But he could go further. And through by going further, he could develop much better trust from society and much better respect.
0: Parts of the UK facing another warm night after temperatures topped 36 degrees yesterday, the hottest June day on record. A red and extreme heat warning is in effect for areas in southern England and Wales, while London has been issued a red alert. Commuters are experiencing travel disruption after a hosepipe ban was brought into effect in Kent, causing chaos across several rail networks as well. London's mayor has thanked frontline workers for going to their jobs during the extreme conditions.
3: Every single frontline worker who has to go to work today, whether you're a bus driver, a tube driver, a train driver, a nurse, a doctor, a street cleaner, a retail worker, thank you. It is not acceptable for any bus driver to work in those conditions. We've been addressing the issues proactively and reactively as well. It's not acceptable in 2026 for anybody in this great city to be working in those conditions.
0: Let's check the weather closer to home now, and here's our meteorologist, Marina Newman.
4: Rainfall continues across the eastern coastline, Brisbane 21 degrees, Sydney 18, and Melbourne sunny and dry at 14. But looking at the threat of severe weather, moving into Perth, our next cold front dropping temperatures, bringing damaging wind and widespread rainfall across the southern half of WA from Friday and continuing into the weekend.
0: That's all for Newsday. Thanks for your company. Up next, Tom Connell with Afternoon Agenda.
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0: with Tom Connell. 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
1: Good to have your company on the program. These are our top stories, and this news just in. The Socceroos are through to the next stage of the World Cup. A draw with Paraguay was enough. Anthony Albanese optimistic. The backlash over the government's tax changes will soon die down. Victorian Liberal MP Matthew Guy demands an apology from party colleague Moira Deeming. Police have closed an investigation into her allegations against him.
2: Moira Deeming owes me a public apology.
1: A desperate search for survivors after twin earthquakes rocks Venezuela. Tens of thousands are missing in the rubble. All right, so this breaking news just coming in. Yes, the Socceroos are through to the next stage of the World Cup. It was a nil-all draw with Paraguay, but this was a perfect result, effectively, for the Socceroos. They will now finish their group in second behind the USA. So we've had Aussie fans right throughout the country watching, pretty nervy at times, it must be said, this game. A few late chances for Paraguay, but the Socceroos finish second in the group stages. So they await their opponent. It's going to be either Egypt, Iran, or Belgium. So Egypt atop of the group at the moment, and the Socceroos in second play the top of that group G. So the surprise is it's not Belgium at the top, and that would probably suit the Socceroos pretty well. They'd prefer Egypt or Iran in terms of the overall firepower. A nil-all draw, a couple of very late chances for Paraguay did have Socceroos fans on the edge of their seats. It is celebration mode. They could not have finished top because of that loss to the USA. So this is as good as it was going to get for the Socceroos today. Second spot, done the job, getting through. All right, let's have a look now. We've got, in fact, the Socceroos. Well, some highlights of the match. It's just finished. Let's have a look.
3: Knockout qualification in Australia's hands. A draw enough to progress. Tony Popovich preferring a win. Six changes in his most attacking team of the World Cup.
4: Volpato, little drop of the shoulder. Irvine on the angle.
3: Goal-scoring threats here in Kunda, Metcalf and Volpato all in, alongside 18-year-old Lucas Harrington, making his presence felt as the youngest Socceroos starter at a World Cup.
5: Yeah, he's caught him a little bit. Nothing untoward.
3: Game one goal scorer Connor Metcalf getting his head in the match. Australia dominating possession, but with nothing to show for it.
4: Jordy Bosch can score from distance and it's well hit.
3: Volpato with one of three first half shots on target in his starting debut.
4: Comes back in, Christian Volpato.
3: Australia left to rue a few chances. After the break, it was Paraguay on the hop.
4: Patrick Beach got himself into a tangle. It was a difficult ball to control. Impressed with each other there, top teammates as well.
3: The South Americans started to cause some problems in attack. The Socceroos answered with their renowned physicality, then called on Aiden Hrustic to replace Volpato in the 58th minute as they tried to wrestle back momentum.
4: Finesse for Aaron Kunda, needs support in the middle. Aaron Kunda goes it alone.
3: In the end, neither team could find the back of the net. While it wasn't pretty, it's job done for the Socceroos. Second place secured, and through to the knockouts for the third time in their history.
4: Wriggles through two challenges. Jordy Bosch! Oh, fizzes just right at the back upright.
3: Jeff Smith, Fox Sports News.
1: All right, we'll have more coverage for the afternoon, but just repeating that is a nil-all draw and good enough for the Socceroos to finish second in their group stage. So we'll await their opponent, which we find out tomorrow. Egypt, Iran or Belgium. Well, police have cleared Liberal MP Matthew Guy of any wrongdoing after investigating assault allegations made by a fellow Liberal MP. State political reporter Georgie Dickerson is in Melbourne. So, Georgie, what happens now?
6: Yeah, well, from here, essentially, we wait to see what Moira Deeming has to say. She hasn't commented since police cleared Matthew Guy's name. But we did hear from Matthew Guy just before lunchtime today. He came out and made a statement alongside his lawyer. He didn't take any questions from the media. But, of course, this all relates to the incident that Moira Deeming alleged she was assaulted by Matthew Guy on the 23rd of May this year. It was at a community event. CCTV had been widely spread around this incident, and that's to say she hasn't commented since police cleared Matthew Guy.

0: Parents, my brother, my cousins, my family who share my name deserve those apologies as well. My family name, my reputation, is not a political toy. No one's is. And so I want, and my family deserve those apologies, particularly from Moira Deeming. There was no ambiguity. I did not do what was alleged. The CCTV proves this. It did from the start, and Victoria Police agree.
1: Matthew Guy also went on to say that he's thanked his coalition, friends and colleagues for their support and of helping support his family during this time. Now, it's not clear exactly if there will be any further case for Moira Deeming in terms of if Matthew Guy with his lawyer will go for any defamation charges. That still remains to be seen. We tried to ask Matthew Guy what other legal avenues him and his lawyer might go down, but he didn't take any questions from the media following that press conference. Here's what his lawyer, though, had to say.
2: The investigation has now been closed and there have been no charges laid. That outcome speaks for itself. Women should always be believed, but so should men. Their voices should be no less than anyone else, no less than any woman.
1: Opposition leader Jess Wilson finally fronted the cameras today. She didn't speak to media yesterday, instead only releasing a statement. She's continuing on her tour of all 88 electorates here in Victoria in just 36 days ahead of November's state election. She was in Mildura today and she was obviously trying to speak to voters there, spruiking her government's plan, announcing more funding if they are to govern after November's state election for the hospital there. But she was also asked, of course, on these latest developments with Matthew Guy and Moira Deeming.
3: Matthew's asked for an apology and I support that. I'm pleased the police have concluded this investigation. We heard from the Chief Commissioner this morning that it's been a thorough investigation, that we saw that he operates in evidence and reality, and that there is no offence detected.
4: I've reached out to Moira and I have requested when she returns to Melbourne that we speak and have a conversation with her. But right now I'm focused on supporting Matthew.
1: Not only is Matthew Guy demanding an apology from Moira Deeming, he's also demanding an apology from the Labor Party. Of note, the Premier Jacinta Allen, as well as the Attorney General Sonia Kilkenny. At a press conference yesterday, Labor was very quick to demand answers from the opposition leader Jess Wilson on the matter and on these allegations, including when she was made aware of it and what she has done since she found out about those accusations. Sonia Kilkenny, the Attorney General, admitted today that she actually hasn't actually watched the CCTV of the incident in question, but she says that those questions still remain.
5: There are still questions for Jess Wilson to answer. When did she know about these allegations? Who does she believe? And is she going to refer this matter to the Parliamentary Integrity Commission? These are important matters still for Jess Wilson.
1: So, Tom, it's just 5 months out from the Victorian state election, and while this police investigation might be over, the political fallout is far from done.
6: Georgie, thank you. The Prime Minister is predicting anger towards Labor's tax changes will fade as the new rules sink in. But the capital gains tax fine print is already facing new pushback, this time from a former Reserve Bank governor.
7: After weeks of debate,
8: the matter was resolved in the affirmative.
7: Labor's controversial tax changes pass Parliament.
9: They are a win for workers, for first home buyers and for future generations.
7: But there's no end in sight to the backlash. Former Reserve Bank Governor Phil Lowe arguing the capital gains changes beyond property are a recipe for failure. I think it's a mistake to extend the changes to CGT to risk-bearing assets, because what we want to do is make Australia a great place to invest, expand, innovate and hire people. Increasing CGT on assets whose value rises because of enterprise works against that. No surprise, the Treasurer has a different view.
9: We are fixing a very damaging distortion that has existed in our tax system.
10: Well, I think he's a regular critic of the government, so I don't think there's any surprise here.
7: The Prime Minister predicts the backlash to his broken promises will fade.
11: Now that these changes have occurred, some of the nonsense that's out there will dissipate because it won't hit up against reality.
7: It's been a messy month for Labor, with yet more changes being flagged to the tax overhaul. The Treasurer is

0: now vowing to address the so-called widow's tax that's been discovered in the fine print.
1: We have been working on that issue.
2: It's incredibly heartless. The government clearly hasn't thought this stuff through.
0: The original plan would have seen grandfathering provisions for negative gearing and CGT removed when a co-owner dies or gets divorced.
3: Why were you not aware of them before the budget was handed down?
1: It's not unusual for issues like this to be worked through.
3: Does that mean its initial inclusion was an oversight?
1: I wouldn't describe it that way.
4: I'm terribly sorry for your loss, but please pay up. That's what Labor voted for yesterday. And now we're finding out there's going to be more changes. They have screwed this up from start to finish, and Australians pay the price.
0: Trudy McIntosh, Sky News, Canberra.
5: All right, let's go live now to the Socceroos side in Sydney, where our reporter Dane Lingston joins us. Dane, look, kind of interesting because the game itself didn't reach any great heights, but it's exactly the result we needed. What's the atmosphere like there?
6: Yeah, look, hello to you. You said it yourself. It wasn't really about getting a win here today. They got the point, and that's all they needed to clinch second spot in the group, and that means they reached the knockout stages of the World Cup for just the third time in the Socceroos history. Now, the atmosphere about 5 minutes ago was incredible, but they clear out pretty quick. I'll just give you a little bit of a look. I think you're looking at some pictures now of what it was like, but this is the aftermath of all that. There were some flares, there were about a million beach balls, soccer balls, but as soon as kickoff went, I imagine a lot of the establishments around the Sydney Harbour are going to be quite full at the moment as they take it all in. Obviously there were a few close shaves, a few close moments towards there in the end, but they held on. A very nervy crowd, a lot of sick days. I did speak to plenty of people up here. There's a lot of teachers. I hope they weren't watching too many of their students, but it seems like they were all getting it. I think you're looking at more live pictures of than there. Incredible atmosphere here at Sydney's Tumbalong Park, as I'm sure there was the rest of Australia, to see the Socceroos hold on for this nil-all draw against Paraguay. And of course, that does mean they are now through to the round of 32.
5: Yep, and that's what was important in the end. And of course, once you get there, it's do or die, so there'll be no dullness about that next clash. You said a lot of sickies, I mean, everyone cleared out pretty quickly, Dane, and you suspect to pubs. And that, is anyone heading back to work and getting there for a couple of hours at 3 o'clock?
6: Look, I severely doubt after what we've just seen and what that means for the tournament, you'll see any workers heading back this afternoon. I think if there was a long lunch, they've now extended that to a half day. So we might do a wander around here a little bit later to see all the fans overflowing. But yeah, as you can see, there's a few still kicking the ball here at Tumbalong Park. They told me earlier they could fit about 12,000 people potentially. I don't know if it quite reached the heights of that. They do have overflow areas and that type of thing. But there were plenty of people here, like I said, who still braved the rain. The weather held up, and the result, can't argue with that. It's been an incredible atmosphere here in Australia, and especially here at Tumbalong Park.
5: All right, Dane, thank you. We're going to soak up plenty of that atmosphere today and go through exactly what played out and what next for the Socceroos. How can they progress further, which has been the difficult part for them? All right, when we come back, we'll have more reaction on that match, plus why Donald Trump is claiming the Strait of Hormuz is open. That's after a cargo ship was actually attacked by Iran.
7: Sky News will be back after this short break.

0: Officials in Venezuela are working to rescue those still trapped and mitigate the more than 200 deaths reported. That's from back-to-back earthquakes just outside the capital of Caracas. The disaster has exposed a lack of preparedness in a nation recovering from political unrest.
1: In a quake-ravaged section of a city called La Guaira, high-rise flats reduced to this. Concrete slabs and pieces of metal bent and twisted like spaghetti. Dead bodies lie scattered on piles of rubble, while the voice of a survivor rises from below. But there's no one to help them, and there is no one to help her. My God, says this man. We got here last night and we heard the scream, but there was nothing we could do. We waited for dawn and here we are. A relative of the girl has arrived. What's your name?
2: Joan.
1: God willing, they'll get her. But there are no rescuers, nor heavy machinery here. And soon a small group gathers, calling out the names of missing relatives. It started gently, said one, and then it grew and grew. The earth ruptured in Venezuela by two powerful earthquakes. Shocked and bewildered, the residents of the capital spill out onto the streets. This man is looking for his mother, Maria. It was a national holiday. Many were having lunch when flats, shacks, and tower blocks began to move and shake. At the coastal strip on the Caribbean Sea, dozens of buildings were reduced to rubble. The remains of a four-star hotel now sitting on top of its glass-fronted reception. These quakes are the most powerful to hit the country in a century. And we see the violent energy they produced sweeping through the capital's international airport. It's shaking, says this man, a local politician. Look at the damage in the airport. See how everything has been ruined. And the main runway here is also inoperable. The Venezuelan government declared a state of emergency. And in a televised address, acting president Delcy Rodriguez urged doctors and nurses to report immediately to work. But after years of political and economic turmoil, the government is ill-equipped to handle such a crisis. Here, a dust-covered woman is pulled from the rubble near Caracas. But many remain unaccounted for. On one website, the details of tens of thousands of missing residents have been registered. And you can see the anxiety on people's faces.
3: I'm desperate. I just want to know where my son is, whether he's trapped or at a shelter. I'm desperate. The governor said they were going to send heavy machinery, but they still haven't arrived.
1: The scale of the damage remains unclear, although the number of casualties will rise. And for the survivors trapped under the rubble, the coming hours will be critical. John Sparks, Sky News.
0: All right, so let's get back to that result, the nil-all result. It's all we needed, of course, for the Socceroos to finish second. Joining me live now is TalkSport commentator Ben Jacobs. I don't know if this will be something that fans watch on the replay in the coming years, but it didn't matter. It's the result.
4: It was a drab draw, but by the same token, Jordan Boss could have won it late on with that curling effort. And from Australia's point of view, they won't care. What a fantastic achievement. And in many ways, it's what this expanded World Cup is all about, because nations maybe that are not historically used to being at the business end of a tournament suddenly are. And this is no best third place finish. This is Australia in a tough and competitive group finishing in second place, and with that excellent opening win over Turkey as well, who just beat the US men's national team by 3-2. And at the moment, and we stress for now, it's a reasonably kind draw as well against an Iran side who have had a disrupted tournament. We'll have to wait and see how that group plays out. It could be Belgium. That would be a whole lot harder. But I think Australia will go in with momentum. And the key takeaways, even though it wasn't a particularly entertaining game, is they've managed to keep two clean sheets. And that gives them the foundation to hopefully build and take that strong defence into the knockout stages. And there are goals in this team as well.
0: Yeah. Interesting that match. I mean, the USA rested a few players, but Turkey was, that win looking better and better. Okay, here's my pessimistic part to get out of the way. I remember 2006, the Socceroos, an enthralling game against Croatia that was 2-2, because the Socceroos had to draw and Croatia had to win to get through. Is there something lost by the third place getting through? Because it just felt as if, at a lot of times today, both teams just wanted a draw.
4: Yeah, there's no jeopardy. And part of that for me is not so much that the third place finishers go through, as it's head to head that's the first differential. Whereas if it was goal difference, for example, Turkey could have had something to play for this evening as well. Mm. But make no mistake, Australia got a win that maybe on paper against a young and talented Turkish generation that have underperformed at this World Cup, people were not expecting them to do. And Iran Kunda is going to have an excellent tournament, in my opinion. He's already got one goal. Defensively, there was a lot of debate over who might start between the sticks, and Beach has been outstanding so far. So you can get out of a World Cup group without being at your best. It's not always an indication, regardless of the expanded format, about how well a team is playing, because these games are important. But once you've got that 3 points in the bag, you can experiment a bit, you can rotate, and you've got that calmness in the expanded format to know that preparation is key for the knockout stage. So if Australia get better and better and better, and I think make better decisions in the final third in that knockout game against Iran or Belgium or whoever it may be, then they can really get going in this tournament. So they've got to go up a gear, in my opinion. But if it is Iran, that is a favourable draw.
0: Yes. Look, anyone that gets through on the top of that group, in one sense you go, well, they've deserved it. But in terms of those weapons, is that how you'd rate things? Iran, the best result, Egypt, next best, and Belgium, the hardest? Obviously, there's where the teams sit and form within that as well. What are your thoughts on that?
4: Yeah, Belgium is going to be the most difficult on paper. They can be a bit hit and miss at a major tournament, but I saw them in March against the US men's national team and they put 5 past them. So there's a lot of weapons there, and that will be the toughest test on this resilient Aussie defence. Iran's a bit of a wild card because on paper, with someone like Mehdi Taremi up front, he could cause somebody like Harry Suter problems, and I'm sure he would stay on his shoulder for much of the game, and there's still some pace there for Taremi despite his age. And yet Iran have had such a disrupted tournament with travel and moving their training base, and there's so much politics around that game that I'm not so sure that they've had the smoothest of tournaments, and it would be outstanding for them if they could make the knockout stage, but it might for me be one game too far. So yeah, on paper that would be the easiest, and obviously if it's Egypt, they're a fantastic team, they're an experienced team. It's a good matchup tactically against Australia. It'd be a bit of a grind and a defensive battle, but is very difficult to come up against Mo Salah. And I think that if Australia had to pick, they would no doubt lean towards Iran, with full respect, of course, to all of the opponents at the tournament.
0: Yeah, very quickly, it's still a pretty young Socceroos side. Is that the other upside, that whatever happened, you know, maybe they even grab a world-class coach, manager, no disrespect to Tony Popovich, but, you know, one of the really big names ahead of the next phase, and say, hey, how far can you take us?
4: Yeah, possibly. Popovic has been very organised. He's got the defensive foundations. He was the centre-back himself, most notably for Crystal Palace. So I understand the way they play. But as you say, there's this young generation. Aaron Kuda's the standout player. If we take age out of it, I've really liked Boss and Harrington and Beach, as I've mentioned, and Sicati is a very underrated player at the back. So there's a spine here, many of which will go into the next World Cup. And absolutely, I think they can go from strength to strength. But they won't be thinking about four more years. They'll be thinking, can we maybe win that first knockout game? And who knows, maybe even get to a quarterfinal or better.
0: No, that's true. Look, maybe we'll get time to talk about England next time, so apologies. We'll just focus on the Socceroos today, Ben. We'll let you get we'll let you get back to it. Thank you.
4: Thanks a lot.
0: US President Donald Trump insists the Strait of Hormuz is open. That's even after a Singapore-flagged cargo ship was attacked by Iran's Revolutionary Guard. Washington correspondent Jonathan Kersley reports.
5: It was just over a week ago the Memorandum of Understanding was signed between the United States of America and Iran. US President Donald Trump had said the Strait of Hormuz is open. But the UK Maritime Office has confirmed a projectile has been fired at a cargo ship 7.5 nautical miles off the coast of Oman. US officials say it was an attack from Iran's Revolutionary Guard on a Singapore-flagged cargo ship. A US official told Sky News, "We are aware of these reports and looking into them. President Trump has been clear that Iran cannot subvert the free flow of traffic in the Strait." Speaking in the Rose Garden of the White House, President Trump declared he believes the Strait is still open.
6: They want to make a deal with us very badly, and we probably will. I think we will. But the Strait is open. Yesterday, they took out 19 million barrels of oil. That's the most in the history of the Strait. And the oil prices are dropping like a rock. And, you know, as goes oil, so goes everything else.
5: But an Iranian body set up to look after the Strait warned they couldn't guarantee safety of ships that don't take Iran's preferred route. The Persian Gulf Strait Authority said consequences arising from passage through unauthorized routes shall be the responsibility of the owner, operator, and vessel commander. Iran has also previously indicated it will charge tolls after the 60-day negotiating window. The US Secretary of State Marco Rubio has been visiting America's Gulf allies.
7: There is zero support among the Gulf countries for any sort of toll or fees or anything that charges for the use of international waters. The president's made it clear that's not going to happen. It's not going to be a part of this. It cannot be a part of this. He made that clear again yesterday in the Oval Office.
5: And in a clear sign of how dangerous the area is, the United Nations has suspended a mission to try and get stranded sailors out of the Strait.
0: A woman has been arrested after a body was located in an aged care facility in Sydney. Emergency services were called to the facility in Rooter Hill just before midnight. Police discovered an 84-year-old woman dead and established a crime scene. A 53-year-old woman known to the older woman was arrested at the aged care home. All right, let's get back to what's happening there over in Santa Clara in California. We've got our reporter Luke Doherty there on the ground for us. Outside the stadium, in fact, Luke. Look, the match itself has been called a bit flat, but I don't think the mood's going to be. Talk us through where you are at the moment.
8: Yeah, indeed. It's job done, Tom. Point that we needed to get the job done, wasn't it? The game was a 0-0 draw, but in the end, we're through to the round of 32 of a World Cup.
9: Oh, look, mate, it didn't matter. We dominated possession. We dominated play. The substitutions worked. And all that matters is that we're going to Dallas.
10: We're going to Dallas. We're going to Dallas.
11: We're going to Dallas.
8: What did you make of the game? Did you have fun tonight?
10: Yeah.
8: Mum and Dad are pretty good, huh?
10: Yeah.
8: Yeah. I think you guys are getting Mum and Dad of the Year awards. We've seen lots of families at the World Cup. It's a massive effort.
10: It sure is. We've had a bit of a roller coaster. It's been up and down, but more ups and downs.
8: Yeah, travelling with kids is always interesting.
9: They're going to have the experience of their lives. And we're going to go to round of 32, and who knows what we're going to play there. But we're just so happy to get through tonight and go Aussies.
8: Well done. Well done. Thanks very much for your time. Enjoy Dallas, because that's where the Socceroos are going to congregate next. They have got that point required to get through to the game at the home of the Dallas Cowboys. And look, yes, the 0-0 draw, it was a little flat from a game perspective. There are certainly some positives. The form of Jordy Boss switched from the left to the right, looked absolutely at home in a foreign position. It started a really attacking lineup, Tony Popovich, perhaps
12: but
8: one of the most...
12: We got second.
8: Were you happy with the lineup, sir, and what the lineup produced, even if it didn't get the goal in?
13: It was controversial, wasn't it? It was very controversial. I was very happy to see Eric Kandu. Is there something wrong with our mate Toure?
8: I think he's all right.
13: He didn't even play at all.
8: Yeah, look, we'll see in a few days' time.
13: Yeah, that's true, because he'll probably start again, because he looks good up top. We can press forward with him up top, so... But I was happy with our first half, but in the second half, I could just tell that we felt like if we sit, we keep our defensive block in place, we're second. And there we are, we're second. So Tony's happy, the squad's happy, the country's happy. We're all happy.
8: Everybody's happy.
13: Aren't we happy?
8: Go and enjoy the Santa Clara night. Thank you so much. Cheers. Care. See you later. See, there you go. The mood when we first got outside the stadium, Tom, I can tell you, relief was the overwhelming factor. Now it's turned to joy. I think it's settled in that, yes, it was a scoreless draw, but it has secured second spot and then off to Dallas.
14: USA, baby! USA all day!
8: Well, they ended up losing, so that's interesting. But it is off to Dallas now for the second-place team in Group G awaiting. That's currently Iran. Come Saturday afternoon, we'll find out who that is. But there were lots of positives to take from this side. That was young, it was exciting, it was pacey, just missing that touch of class in the final third, but that'll come because Australia often hasn't been the aggressor in games. They've played another way on the counter-attack, so they've got to learn to play this way, but the lineup was a step in the right direction from Tony Popovich. So on the Dallas now and see how far they can go. We've got Tony Popovich's thoughts as well that we've brought you on Fox Sports News. I'm not sure if we've got it now, but we'll bring you those on Fox Sports News and throughout the course of the afternoon on Sky News as well.
0: Yeah, thanks. Look, I guess the scramble next for fans, you'll have, there's a lot of your best friends we can see there in the car park, but getting a ticket, maybe getting a flight as well. How many of them were already planning for this?
8: Yeah, look, some of them, it's been a little bit case-by-case basis with the Socceroos fans. A lot of them got group stage tickets, and then that would have cost an arm and a leg, as you would imagine. So to tack on the round of 32, it's going to take some extra special planning, maybe some extra special finances. So we'll wait and see. Happy, sir.
14: Aussie! Aussie! We'll follow us in there.
8: Happy kids.
14: That's right, here we go.
15: Up the Aussie! Up the Aussie!
14: Up the Aussie!
8: Everyone's pretty happy here, Tom, as now you can imagine now.
0: Luke Doherty, we'll leave you to go and enjoy the moments there, Luke, as, as you say, the dull match gave way to the relief through, as good as it could have gone today. So the Socceroos through, finishing second in their group game, awaiting Egypt, Iran or Belgium next. Luke Doherty there, thank you. So we'll get more reaction throughout the afternoon. We're going to take a quick break. When we come back, we'll have more on the fallout of the government's tax changes and why Anthony Albanese says it should be fine politically.
16: Sky News will be back after this short break.

0: Top stories we're following this hour. The Socceroos have advanced to the next stage of the World Cup, finishing second in their group. A nil-all draw with Paraguay, enough to get them in that spot. Anthony Albanese is optimistic backlash over the government's tax changes will soon die down. Victorian Liberal MP Matthew Guy's asked party colleague Moira Deeming to publicly apologise to him, police closing an investigation into allegations against Mr Guy with no charges. All right, well, let's continue on what we're talking about in the few weeks after the budget. These tax changes and more changes to them, of course, during the week in Parliament. Joining me live is Shadow Housing and Environment Minister Andrew Bragg. Thank you for your time. You've hit out at the self-managed super fund change. Is this really going to have much of an impact on the housing market overall?
1: It seems incredible to me that the government would want to have fewer houses, but what we've seen is reporting that up to 30% of pre-sales in new apartment builds can be taken up by SMSF investors. So it just seems bizarre to me that the government wouldn't want to have as many houses as could have. And perhaps this is more evidence that a government that wants 35,000 fewer houses because of its negative gearing and capital gains tax changes is now going to have even fewer houses because of its SMSF deal with the Greens.
0: The stats on that, I mean, I've seen some of the reporting, but I haven't seen any stats on it. The one stat that's easy to pull up is the amount or the percent of residential housing that is through a self-managed super fund is 0.5%. That's very low, isn't it? If there are high numbers of pre-sales, that must only be in a handful of developments.
1: Well, I asked Penny Wong in the Senate yesterday. She said 4,000. I would have thought even 4,000 would be worth having, given the government have collapsed housing supply by 30,000 dwellings a year since they've come to office. So, but as you know, they seem to think there's some form of investment in housing which is good and some form of investment in housing which is bad. They are the worst economic managers Australia's ever had, and no wonder the housing system is stuffed, no wonder the budget is stuffed, no wonder the economy is stuffed.
0: Regarding the construction of houses, will you have a direct say in the policy development, not just whatever happens at Shadow Cabinet, but actual development on immigration to make sure whatever cuts the coalition makes, you won't reduce the capacity for us to construct houses?
1: Of course. And one thing that we'll be doing is recalibrating the migration system so that we can bring in more tradies and bring in more builders, because we need to have those skills to assemble houses, and we're in a housing crisis and we just need to build like crazy. And given that we can't get enough Australians to build houses through apprenticeships and other things, we need to bring in foreign tradespeople.
0: So as the Shadow Immigration Minister is figuring out this policy, doing that work, you'll be there side by side, having your input on going, well, we can't cut this number, here's why, for example.
1: Well, we work together, of course, and I've had a number of discussions with Jonathan Dunham about that, and we'll have more to say about that policy over the next few months. And there were other commitments made in the budget reply where there is more information that we can provide in the future, and there'll be more housing policies and there'll be more migration policies. And that's the important work that we have to do, because ultimately presenting these economic policies is going to be the most important thing that we do in this term.
0: It's a big policy to be in charge of for someone who's outgoing. Is that going to need to be corrected? Do you need to hand the baton on to somebody who's sticking around to the next election on immigration?
1: We work as a team. It has the input of many other members of the Shadow Cabinet and, of course, members of the Parliamentary Party. And I'm confident that we will land the additional detail that we've committed to providing in the course of this term, and people will have a clear choice on these issues of economic management and migration management and housing management.
0: Okay, and with Jonathan Dunham announcing he's quitting, is there going to potentially be a hope problem for the Liberal Party that people go, I don't know where this is going, you know, I'm in my peak working years, I should do something else. Is that something that could become a problem?
1: Well, I'm not his agent, but we all think highly of him. He's a good guy and has made a great contribution. But as I say, I'm not his agent, so I won't be speaking on his behalf. But I know that there's a lot of people.
0: Okay,
1: in my party room.
0: You're about,
1: you're about
0: the same age as him. Nothing wrong with that. Sure. I think we're all about the same age, actually. But is that something that occurs to you? You go, well, he's off to do something else. How long am I going to whack away in opposition for?
1: Well, I'm hungry to be part of the policy debate in Australia's future. I think we have the worst level of ambition we've ever had in my lifetime in terms of the policy debate. And that's why I think we have this anemic growth, low productivity, high inflation, high interest rates economy, which is hurting people, hurting our core constituency. And I'm very hungry to be part of that. And I know that members of my party room, my colleagues, are also extremely hungry. So I'm not worried about that. I just think we have to be very focused on getting those policies done. We've already announced a few and there'll be many more to come.
0: All right. Well, I guess if you stick around, I don't have to get another Friday regular. I've got you and Jonathan on the books amongst others at the moment, so won't have to totally reinvent things. Andrew Bragg, appreciate your time. Have a good weekend.
1: Thanks, Tom.
0: A huge inner-city Brisbane space, initially intended to be an Olympic Games venue, will now become a private sector residential development. Labor is targeting the state government's infrastructure program in its budget reply. Harry Clark filed this report.
2: 7 hectares of Brisbane riverfront built into a sprawling apartment and retail complex. The industrial headquarters of recycling giant Visy will now become a towering addition to the CBD skyline.
3: It's the site that's been in operation for over 100 years. But all good things must come to an end to make way for even better things.
2: The Visy site had been flagged by the former government as a potential media centre for the 2032 Olympics. Instead, it will become a 4,000-home, 13-building development with more than a hectare of public waterside parkland built by Lendlease.
3: People of Brisbane, the people of Queensland are owed much more than a broadcasting centre for the Olympic and Paralympic Games. The Broadcasting Centre for the Olympic and Paralympic Games will be held at the Brisbane Convention and Exhibition Centre.
2: Queensland Labor is attacking the government over its infrastructure program unveiled in this week's budget.
4: When we could be building for the future, this government is delaying almost $5 billion in projects our growing state needs.
2: The highlight from opposition leader Stephen Miles' budget reply speech, a pledge to waive vehicle registration fees for apprentice trainees and their supervisors if Labor is re-elected in 2028.
4: It represents a saving of up to $590 a year, which is massive for an apprentice whose weekly wage can start from as little as $640 a week. It's just one thing we can do to get more Queenslanders on the tools on Queensland job sites.
2: The Premier and Cabinet Ministers will spend the next week touring the state and selling the budget to Queenslanders. Estimates will begin next month. In Brisbane, Harry Clark, Sky News.
0: When we come back, a sweet moment as a Sydney shark attack survivor is reunited with her daughter.
5: Sky News will be back after this short break.

0: Welcome back. Well, the government's tax changes still being discussed. Anthony Albanese believes everything will die down once the details are out there. Joining me live now is Master Builders Australia CEO Danita Warren. Thank you for your time. It's still been a changing policy with the Greens getting a change to no longer allow self-managed super funds to purchase houses. Interested in what stats you have. The figure I saw was about 0.5% of annual residential purchases a year are through self-managed super funds. Is that the figure you have, and what impact do you think this would have on new builds?
1: Yeah, Tom, we're still trying to allocate and understand the data. Certainly early indications are that it's at least that, if not more. I think it's important to note that it really does have an impact, we understand, on new developments, particularly for medium and high-rise density developments that are critical in terms of meeting Housing Accord targets. So when you look at the compounding nature of these tax hikes, that's when we're concerned that by the government's own calculations, we're going to have a decline in supply by 35,000 homes over 10 years. We've now got to determine what this additional measure is going to add to that decrease in supply. Mm.
0: So to that, the main way of us ascertaining that, I suppose, is around the anecdotal report so far that when we're talking about large builds, so a big apartment block is put up, and before they actually go ahead with that, you need a certain number of pre-sales. It's been reported that in some cases these pre-sales have a large percent of self-managed super fund purchases. Is there any way you can show evidence of that, or is that just a theory being put forward or anecdotal at the moment?
1: That's the evidence we're getting from the marketplace at the moment, Tom. I think the important thing is that we've done that independent modelling on the initial policy. We now need to look at it in the context of the deal done with the Greens to get this through. But more importantly, now that the legislation has actually gone through Parliament, the big issue will be what's actually going to happen in practice. We're already seeing a significant shift in consumer sentiment when it comes to property since the budget that is aligned alarming for the property sector. We now will need to keep a very close eye on the statistics going forward to determine whether or not the realisation of our concerns is correct, or has it been exacerbated by these additional measures. And that's what we'll be holding the government to account on as the weeks and months proceed once this comes into effect.
0: I wanted to ask around a couple of policies from the Coalition and One Nation on immigration. One Nation's first, so 130,000 total visas per year, migrant visas. That's total versus, what, high 500,000 at the moment. Now, lots of people say that's too many, but is there any way that we could have 130,000 visas a year, still maintain construction, obviously with limitations such as, you know, Kiwis are meant to come each year, family reunion visas, university students and so on?
1: Tom, I think we've got to look at the fundamentals here. From a master builder's perspective, we look at the immigration issue from two fronts. One is that the projections are that we need to build at least about 250,000 homes to meet population projections, and that is under the Housing Accord of 1.2 million homes over 5 years. Conversely, we also need more skilled labour to build those homes. And if you look at residential, simplistically, not infrastructure, we need an additional about 115,000 workers that we're not going to necessarily get from domestic workforce. And so for us, our focus is on the component of migration that is about skilled migration that is simply not high enough. And we then if we have the right number of people building, we will be able to build the homes that are necessary in whatever the population increase may be going into the future.
0: All right. Very quickly, the coalition aspect, when they talk about matching migration with houses built, when's the earliest each year an indication could be built on those houses? September earlier? When would you be able to go, here's how many we'll build?
1: Well, we're updating our forecasts in September. But from our perspective, we've got an understanding in terms of the that national housing accord target that we are falling over 200,000 short already. And so if we do not have additional workforce, if we do not resolve some of the additional supply hurdles that we have, that number is going to decrease. But we will be, as per usual, providing our new forecast in September.
0: Danita Warren, appreciate your time. Thank you. Well, we've got some breaking news coming in. ISIS bride Kausa Ahmad has been granted bail by Victoria's chief magistrate. So she was arrested on May 7 at Melbourne Airport by the AFP. Officers there arrested her after returning from the Al Roj detention camp in Syria. The 54-year-old has been charged with crimes against humanity, including slave trading. The Chief Magistrate, Lisa Hannan, told the court Facebook posts and statements submitted to the court were not explicit enough to fall under criminal code definitions. The charges she faces have never been tested at trial in Australia. So granted bail is the breaking news there. Bondi Beach has reopened after closing earlier this morning following the sighting of another shark. Alarm sounded across the beach at about 8:30 a.m. when it was initially spotted. The sighting was confirmed by Shark Smart New South Wales. Sydney shark attack survivor Leah Stewart, meanwhile, has reunited with her daughter after being in intensive care for 12 days. The 34-year-old underwent an arm amputation, among other procedures, and more surgeries are likely in her long road to recovery. A GoFundMe page has raised more than $500,000 to help with her care and recovery. Let's have a quick look at the weather. Here's Sky News weather meteorologist Marina Newman.
2: Rainfall continues across the eastern coastline, Brisbane 21 degrees, Sydney 18, and Melbourne sunny and dry at 14. But looking at the threat of severe weather, moving into Perth, our next cold front dropping temperatures, bringing damaging wind and widespread rainfall across the southern half of WA from Friday and continuing into the weekend.
0: When we come back, the Socceroos are Dallas bound. They've gone through to the next stage in the World Cup. A draw was enough in Paraguay. We'll take you through some nervy final moments.
3: Sky News will be back after this short break.

0: Sky News will be back after this short break. Live with Tom Connell, this is Afternoon Agenda.
1: Good to have your company on the program. These are our top stories. The Socceroos, they're through a draw with Paraguay, enough as they get through the second stage of the World Cup.
2: Fire for your life!
1: Fire! ISIS bride Khawza Ahmed, granted bail by Victoria's chief magistrate, will be live to our reporter outside court for the latest. Anthony Albanese, optimistic backlash over the government's tax changes will soon die down. Victorian Liberal MP Matthew Guy demands an apology from party colleague Moira Deeming, police finding he has no case to answer.
3: Moira Deeming owes me a public apology.
1: Australia has booked its place in the World Cup knockout stage after a tense goalless draw with Paraguay. Chances were hard to come by in San Francisco after coach Tony Popovich made mass changes for the start.
4: Knockout qualification in Australia's hands. A draw enough to progress. Tony Popovich preferring a win. Six changes in his most attacking team of the World Cup.
5: Volpato, little drop of the shoulder. Irvine on the angle.
4: Goal-scoring threats here in Kunda, Metcalf and Volpato all in, alongside 18-year-old Lucas Harrington, making his presence felt as the youngest Socceroos starter at a World Cup.
6: Yeah, he's caught him a little bit. Nothing untoward.
4: Game one goal scorer Connor Metcalf getting his head in the match. Australia dominating possession, but with nothing to show for it.
5: Jordy Boss can score from distance and it's well hit.
4: Volpato with one of three first half shots on target in his starting debut.
5: Comes back in, Christian Volpato.
4: Australia left to rue a few chances. After the break, it was Paraguay on the hop.
5: Patrick Beach got himself into a tangle. It was a difficult ball to control. And impressed with each other there, club teammates as well.
4: The South Americans started to cause some problems in attack. The Socceroos answered with their renowned physicality, then called on Aiden Hrustic to replace Volpato in the 58th minute as they tried to wrestle back momentum.
5: Best for Aaron Kunda. Needs support in the middle. Aaron Kunda goes it alone.
4: In the end, neither team could find the back of the net. While it wasn't pretty, it's job done for the Socceroos. Second place secured and through to the knockouts for the third time in their history.
5: Wriggles through two challenges. Jordy Boss! Oh, fizzes just right at the back upright.
4: Jeff Smith, Fox Sports News.
1: Let's go live to Santa Clara in California. Our reporter Luke Doherty, I should say, is outside the stadium. Luke, look, it's the result Australia needed through to the next stage. What did the team have to say about the draw? Because, look, it must be said, there was plenty of intent that the team was selected so it could score goals, but also knowing a nil-all draw was always going to be enough.
7: Yeah, it was a bit of a fine line that Tony Popovich was walking tonight. Many of us were surprised at just how bold the team selection was, so six changes. There was a massive, massive problem that he had to solve, Tony Popovich, even before kickoff. So Jacob Italiano, we will see you in Dallas. Fantastic. We'll get to that in just a moment. Jacob Italiano out of this side with a groin injury. It's our understanding that he might actually struggle to get back no matter how far the Socceroos make it, but they've got their fingers, toes and everything else crossed that that's wrong. So Jordy Boss, your most influential attacking player, one of your most, talented attacking players of this entire generation, shifted from his most comfortable position on the left over to the right and has an absolute wow of a game. I mean, the guy, there is no doubt about why that he is on the radar of Premier League sides at the moment. So there were other changes as well. We are all going to Dallas. There's Jackson Irvine in the middle of the park as well. We got some very, very happy fans here. How good?
8: And
7: everyone's going to Dallas. Let's hear the thoughts of Tony Popovich.
9: Unbelievable. Just so proud of everyone involved, the staff, the players, just a wonderful young group of men. And, you know, now we go to Dallas and we'll try and do something special. So thank you to everyone. Just amazing support today.
10: How's the heart rate? Obviously, you dominated most of that game, but they had only two shots on target. But gee whiz, one at the end there. How were the nerves?
9: I think that the one at the end was the first time that I really looked at the clock and thought, please, blow the whistle. But I think overall we deserved it. We were very good today. Just wonderful performance.
10: A massive break now. How much does that help the guys knowing, you know, you're a potential opponent, obviously, tomorrow night? You've got a one-day gap on that. How does that feel?
9: Yeah, it's important for us. You know, these boys are building. They're trying to get fitter and stronger. And the 8 days gives us a chance to recover properly, get them all healthy, strong, available, and ready for the next challenge.
10: Just lastly, a message to Australia. Obviously, the next game will kick off early in the morning. We want to see that support again, don't you?
9: Yeah, get up early, please. Thanks for the support. You know, I've heard a few things
10: before. Up on that. How does that feel?
9: Yeah, it's important for us.

0: Very happy.
1: Take us through your performance specifically. You were bombing up and down. You linked really well with Christian in that first half. You had that chance in the 90th minute there at the end. Were you pleased with yourself?
0: Yeah, obviously, I didn't get the goal, but it was a decent performance overall, I think.
1: And lastly, just a word on the crowd here, and the Australians in particular, over 68,000, and you could hear almost every Australian urging the team on. What's your message to them and also to the Aussies watching back at home as we enter the knockout stages?
0: We're very appreciative of it, knowing that we have all this support, here, and, we've seen videos back home and, how everyone's getting around it and supporting us, and, we really feel it here. So, we're really happy with all the support and, it gets us through it.
2: Luke, I was going to ask you what the mood's like. It's pretty obvious. They're not worried about a nil draw, are they? And I guess the biggest problem now is getting tickets.
3: Yeah, well, apparently everyone's going to Dallas. So tickets, I don't think, might not be a problem. They might try. But this is the mood now. The Aussie fans up and about in Santa Clara. The round of 32 secured. A game against the second place team in Group G coming up. That will be decided tomorrow. But for now, everything is pretty good.
4: Really?
5: Yeah. Right. It wasn't worth the money. But I'm happy that Australia got a chance to be in the final 32.
6: Our size, it was it's not a good game. Australia played really well. They deserve to be right now in the next playoff, but Paraguay sucks. I mean, we don't deserve to be in the World Cup.
7: It was incredible. Great. Aussies did well, maintained their stamina, and they did it. Well done.
4: Off to the round of 32. How exciting is that?
8: That's really exciting, bro. Wish we could get there, but we're going to New York, so come on, the Aussies!
9: They attack more than I expected. I really didn't expect they're going to attack so much because we both just need to draw to qualify. But having said that, we did so much attack, and we had some ample chances.
3: The countdown, where are we going?
2: Luke Doherty there. Dallas, tell you what, Luke, they're going to Dallas, but they might be going to the pub soon. 10 o'clock there. We'll let you get away with all of your new friends there. So the Socceroos, nil all. Sounds boring, doesn't it? But look at the joy on the screens there. So getting to the next stage, finishing second. And look, there's every chance they could play Egypt in particular, or maybe even Iran, because Belgium at the moment are third in that particular group that we're up against, and you'd want to avoid Belgium. So that's the hope, that there could be a winnable game in Dallas as well, and who knows where the journey ends. All right, breaking news coming in. ISIS bride Khawza Ahmad's bail has been granted by Victoria's chief magistrate. Let's go live to Jack Nioff. So, Jack, what reasons were given for bail to be granted on these serious charges?
10: Yeah, this is breaking news that is happening as we go live to air at the moment. I've just stepped out of that hearing that's happening in court. It's been temporarily adjourned for the prosecution to consider some of those bail conditions and see if there's anything they would like to add to those bail conditions. So that breaking news is that ISIS bride Khawza Ahmad has been granted bail by Victoria's Chief Magistrate Lisa Hannan today. This was a complicated multi-day hearing. Of course, Khawza Ahmad is charged with four crimes against humanity's charges, including enslavement. It's alleged that she was complicit in the purchase of a Yazidi slave after leaving Australia to go to Syria about a decade ago to join her ISIS fighter husband. She arrived back in Australia after spending 7 years in a detention camp, most recently the Al Roj detention camp. She was then arrested by Australian Federal Police at Melbourne Airport on May 7. She's been in custody since. Now, these charges, crimes against humanity, it's the first time in Australia that these charges have been laid. So this is really precedent-setting stuff, and that's really what the Chief Magistrate has had to grapple with. Firstly, the prosecution was arguing whether the first charge, crimes against humanity, enslavement, indicated a risk of terrorism in itself. The argument by the prosecution was the fact that the enslavement

0: of Yazidi women, the alleged enslavement of Yazidi women, which is a prosecuted group by the Islamic State, is an act of terrorism in itself. Ultimately, she found there wasn't enough direct evidence that that charge related to that exact thing. Now, the second consideration was a number of Facebook posts and statements and whether that indicated direct support for the Islamic State. Ultimately, the Chief Magistrate found that those posts weren't explicit enough here. Now, there was expert testimony from a psychologist as well around the likelihood if she would reoffend. The court heard that Kausar Ahmed hates the Islamic State, that she didn't support the Islamic State, that her son and members of her family were brainwashed by Islamic State. So certainly the case from the defence barrister, a strong case convincing the Chief Magistrate to grant bail in this decision. Now, there is a number of bail conditions which will be applied. That includes being issued with a phone, that authorities have access to a PIN. She can only make texts and calls. Currently, some of those other bail conditions are that she must log all visitors to her home, not engage with religious teaching as well. But I will stress that the hearing is temporarily adjourned, so there could be additional bail conditions heard on that front as well. But as we say, this really is a precedent-setting case at the moment, with that breaking news that Victoria's Chief Magistrate Lisa Hannan has granted bail to an ISIS bride, Kausar Ahmed, today. Tom?
1: Yeah, significant news. I'm sure it will get plenty of reaction. Jack Nioff there live in Melbourne. When we come back, a desperate search for survivors after twin earthquakes have rocked Venezuela.
2: Sky News will be back after this short break.

0: The Prime Minister is predicting anger towards Labor's tax changes will fade as the new rules sink in. But the capital gains tax fine print is already facing new pushback, this time from a former Reserve Bank governor.
1: After weeks of debate,
2: the matter was resolved in the affirmative.
1: Labor's controversial tax changes pass Parliament.
3: They are a win for workers, for first home buyers and for future generations.
1: But there's no end in sight to the backlash. Former Reserve Bank Governor Phil Lowe arguing the capital gains changes beyond property are a recipe for failure. I think it's a mistake to extend the changes to CGT to risk-bearing assets because what we want to do is make Australia a great place to invest, expand, innovate and hire people. Increasing CGT on assets whose value rises because of enterprise works against that. No surprise the Treasurer has a different view.
3: We are fixing a very damaging distortion that has existed in our tax system.
4: Well, I think he's a regular critic of the government, so I don't think there's any surprise here.
1: The Prime Minister predicts the backlash to his broken promises will fade.
5: Now that these changes have occurred, some of the nonsense that's out there will dissipate because it won't hit up against reality.
1: It's been a messy month for Labor with yet more changes being flagged to the tax overhaul. The Treasurer is now vowing to address the so-called widow's tax that's been discovered in the fine print.
3: We have been working on that issue.
6: It's incredibly heartless. The government clearly hasn't thought this stuff through.
1: The original plan would have seen grandfathering provisions for negative gearing and CGT removed when a co-owner dies or gets divorced.
7: Why were you not aware of them before the budget was handed down?
3: It's not unusual for issues like this to be worked through.
7: Does that mean its initial inclusion was an oversight?
3: I wouldn't describe it that way.
8: I'm terribly sorry for your loss, but please pay up. That's what Labor voted for yesterday. And now we're finding out there's going to be more changes. They have screwed this up from start to finish, and Australians pay the price.
1: Trudy McIntosh, Sky News, Canberra.
0: Been a bit of wheeling and dealing in Canberra to get the tax changes passed. Labor also agreed to extending the inquiry into their own NDIS changes, those ones to make the scheme more sustainable. Joining me live now is Martin Laverty, CEO of Aruma and an inaugural director of the NDIS. So the inquiry's, what it's looked at so far, has anything there taken you by surprise, whether it be something you weren't aware of or how a particular change might affect somebody?
9: I think it was quite evident that the government hadn't provided enough detail to people with disabilities about how the new eligibility assessment, how the new support needs assessment tools are going to work in practice.
0: I think this is assessing functionality as a primary element. What are you capable of doing? Then comes the assistance rather than other ways of qualifying at certain levels.
9: It's the absence of these tools that is causing the uncertainty. What the bill is seeking to do is restore the NDIS to its original purpose. You know, Tom, that today the NDIS is twice the size that was ever intended, costing twice as much, and the bill is bringing it back to the original intention. And there's 500,000 people in the NDIS today who'll be in the NDIS tomorrow. But the doubt is they can't see how the functional capacity assessment or the support needs assessment tools will work.
0: And I guess on top of that, every person either could or will be reassessed. Now, I guess some of those people might be assessed on, you know, you're a quadriplegic after a car accident. Nothing's going to change. Could it have been smarter for the government to say certain people won't be reassessed at certain needs rather than what takes hold of what are you going to take away from someone?
9: I put evidence to the inquiry and have spoken directly to the minister about the opportunity for a light touch approach for those with the most profound disabilities who were eligible for the scheme when it started and they'll be eligible after this.
0: Don't go through it all again because it's layers, it's bureaucracy, it's family members dealing with stuff. Once you're in these systems, it's a nightmare, really.
9: And importantly, the inquiry that reported with an interim report this week has noted the opportunity for a graduated assessment process, something that would be less red tape, less burdensome for those who are going to be eligible into the future, right, but focusing instead on those that appropriately will be transitioned to thriving kids outside of the NDIS.
0: Are you surprised how some advocates overall, and I'm not seeking to denigrate them, but some of them will not see any changes at all as the right approach. And one of the examples being community support, where these budgets have blown out massively. And this is for someone with a disability and there's a specific budget for them to go out and, you know, what might be a sporting event, a music event. And that's, I'm not saying remove that, and neither is the government, because you need a life. You don't just need to have someone survive. You need a life. But those budgets have massively increased. And when you say, well, maybe just cut it back from the average of 35,000 to 26,000, I think it is, advocates are saying absolutely not, not $1. Are you surprised about, I guess, how obdurate some people are being?
9: The NDIS has been one of the most democratically owned schemes. It came about because people with disabilities campaigned to get it. And now, quite rightly, many are concerned about how the changes will impact them. And it's in the uncertainty. This campaign is going on, not clear about what the impacts will be for individuals. So it's pretty reasonable that people are concerned. The next 2 months...
0: So saying, I just trust the government, you get why they say, no, thank you.
9: Let's see how the eligibility, the support needs assessment tools can work, and indeed what concessions the government is willing to make when the legislation comes back to the parliament. But Tom, it's pretty clear that the bill will be passed. The inquiry recommended that it be passed. The government and the Liberal Party have come together to make that recommendation, and I think that's the way it needs to be.
0: Okay. And I mean, when it gets down to that community support program as one example, could it be that people don't actually get less support in some instances, but it's different? So rather than an event where you end up with 10 carers taking 10 people, a community type group organises 10 people who, in the right context for the right sort of people, then actually socialise a bit more, that it's done much better cost and actually a better outing for somebody.
9: We need evidence to sit behind the decisions about what funding goes into people's plans. And that's one of the shifts that's proposed in these changes. If the NDIS is to be sustainable for the future, funds need to go to where the biggest impact is going to be received, and evidence needs to be used rather than at the moment where we see illustrations of people perhaps not making decisions based on evidence.
0: Here's a jarring segue. Before we go, you're here being quite serious, poring over policy. Your son's just been on the telly with Luke Doherty, has he? You didn't get to make the trip over as well to see the Socceroos. You've just spotted him on the TV while you're watching in the green room.
9: Well, thanks for pointing it out. A young William Laverty has been having a hoot of a time in San Francisco. Aussie, Aussie, Aussie.
0: All right, there you go, Martin Laverty. Thank you. There you go. The Socceroos' reach is broad. Well, former opposition leader Matthew Guy has spoken publicly after he was accused of assault by fellow MP Moira Deeming. Police have cleared Mr. Guy of any wrongdoing, but now he is demanding an apology, not just from Ms. Deeming, but also the Premier.
10: A three-second interaction that threatened to derail members of the Victorian Liberal Party. Former opposition leader Matthew Guy accused of assault by fellow Liberal Moira Deeming.
11: Moira Deeming owes me a public apology.
10: The incident was reported to police on June 16, more than 3 weeks after the pair attended an event on May 23. CCTV captured the moment that sparked the allegations. Police late on Thursday confirming, following a thorough investigation, it has been determined there was no offence detected.
11: There was no ambiguity. I did not do what was alleged. The CCTV proves this. It did from the start, and Victoria Police agree. My family name, my reputation, is not a political toy. No one's is.
10: Moira Deeming has been contacted for comment since police finalised its investigations. It's unclear if Matthew Guy will take legal action against Moira Deeming.
12: False allegations have devastating consequences. They can damage a person's reputation, career, mental health, and their family life.
10: The opposition leader powering on despite internal rumblings, with her campaign of visiting all 88 electorates in 36 days, fleeing the turmoil of Spring Street to speak to voters in Mildura. Despite the change of scenery, the opposition leader couldn't avoid questions about her party.
13: I support his request for an apology.
14: I've reached out to Moira and I have requested when she returns to Melbourne that we speak and have a conversation with her.
10: Despite admitting she had not watched the CCTV of the interaction, the Attorney-General put a series of questions to the opposition leader on Thursday.
11: The Premier and the Attorney-General yesterday told every Victorian male over 40 they don't have your back. They never believe you. In your eyes, you're guilty before proven innocent.
10: On Friday, the Attorney General remaining adamant, key issues remain unsolved.
12: When did she know about these allegations? Who does she believe? And is she going to refer this matter to the Parliamentary Integrity Commission?
10: 5 months out from the Victorian election, the police investigation may be over, but the political fallout is far from it. Georgie Dickerson, Sky News Melbourne.
0: Officials in Venezuela are working to rescue those still trapped and to mitigate more than 200 deaths reported already. That's from back-to-back earthquakes just outside the capital of Caracas. The disaster has exposed a lack of preparedness in a nation recovering from political unrest.
15: In a quake-ravaged section of a city called La Guaira, high-rise flats reduced to this. Concrete slabs and pieces of metal bent and twisted like spaghetti. Dead bodies lie scattered on piles of rubble while the voice of a survivor rises from below. But there's no one to help them, and there is no one to help her. My God, says this man. We got here last night and we heard the scream, but there was nothing we could do. We waited for dawn and here we are. A relative of the girl has arrived. What's your name?
16: Joan.
15: God willing, they'll get her. But there are no rescuers, nor heavy machinery here. And soon a small group gathers, calling out the names of missing relatives. It started gently, said one, and then it grew and grew. The earth ruptured in Venezuela by two powerful earthquakes. Shocked and bewildered, the residents of the capital spill out onto the streets. This man is looking for his mother, Maria. It was a national holiday. Many were having lunch when flats, shacks, and tower blocks began to move and shake. At the coastal strip on the Caribbean Sea, dozens of buildings were reduced to rubble. The remains of a 4-star hotel now sitting on top of its glass-fronted reception. These quakes are the most powerful to hit the country in a century. And we see the violent energy they produced sweeping through the capital's international airport. It's shaking, says this man, a local politician. Look at the damage in the airport. See how everything has been ruined. And the main runway here is also inoperable. The Venezuelan government declared a state of emergency. And in a televised address, acting president Delcy Rodriguez urged doctors and nurses to report immediately to work. But after years of political and economic turmoil, the government is ill-equipped to handle such a crisis. Here, a dust-covered woman is pulled from the rubble near Caracas. But many remain unaccounted for. On one website, the details of tens of thousands of missing residents have been registered. And you can see the anxiety on people's faces.
17: I'm desperate. I just want to know where my son is, whether he's trapped or at a shelter. I'm desperate. The governor said they were going to send heavy machinery, but they still haven't arrived.
15: The scale of the damage remains unclear, although the number of casualties will rise. And for the survivors trapped under the rubble, the coming hours will be critical. John Sparks, Sky News.
0: When we come back, why South Australia's Premier Peter Malinauskas is being accused of a broken promise on alcohol laws.
16: Sky News will be back after this short break.

0: Top stories this hour, the Socceroos, they've got to the next stage of the World Cup. It was only a nil-all draw, but it's all they needed, second in their group. Anthony Albanese optimistic that backlash over the government's tax changes will die down soon enough. The Victorian Liberal MP Matthew Guy has asked party colleague Moira Deeming to publicly apologise to him, police saying case closed on an investigation into her allegations against Matthew Guy. Well, advocates are sounding the alarm over delays to cracking down on alcohol deliveries in South Australia. Premier Peter Malinauskas committed to swift action immediately after the election, following Royal Commission recommendations. The Foundation for Alcohol Research and Education says the state government is not acting quickly enough. Joining me now is FAIR Australia CEO Ayla Chorley. Thank you for your time. We do have the government saying legislation is being worked upon. Obviously, there are recommendations sitting there ready to go. Are you hopeful it's soon? Are you giving them some credit for beginning this? Where are you at on the time frame, I suppose, first of all?
1: Oh, thank you so much for having me today. I think the real concerns are is that this bill has actually already been drafted. It was drafted back in 2024, actually, and consulted on extensively throughout 2024 and 2025. And so when the Premier made that commitment pre-election, he was talking about a bill that was already drafted and that actually included some of those really key important considerations that the Royal Commission made through their extensive work that they did in determining how they could reduce the levels of domestic family and sexual violence in South Australia. So the concern comes from the fact that the bill's already drafted, it's ready to go, the Premier knows this, and then we're now seeing post-election, they're walking back that commitment and they're considering, you know, redrafting a bill entirely and starting the process all over again. Very concerning.
0: So for people in terms of the issue itself, who might have used a service, maybe, you know, you get into a hotel when you're working and you've ordered dinner and you think, oh, I've had a long day, I might get a glass of red. What's the specific concern here? What has your research found happens more often with this specific type or specific way of getting alcohol?
1: Yeah, it's a really great question. So what we're talking about specifically here is the regulation of how alcohol is sold and delivered into the home. At the moment, it's largely unregulated in South Australia, but in other states and territories around Australia as well. And that's because it really happened in a very incremental way throughout COVID, where we saw this shift from going in store to purchasing alcohol to having it delivered into the home. And what we're seeing, what the evidence is showing and what survivors are telling us, that the way that it's, you know, the impact that this is having at the moment, given it's largely unregulated, is that we're seeing the impacts in the home in relation to alcohol-fueled family, domestic and sexual violence. And so what was done through, you know, there was extensive research that has led to what some of the really important common sense measures are. And what we're talking about is restrictions on alcohol delivery between 10 a.m. to 10 p.m. We're talking about a 2-hour safety pause from when you order alcohol online and when you have it delivered into the home. And we're also talking about including within the Liquor Act. So this is the act that controls how alcohol is sold, marketed and delivered in different states and territories, that harm minimisation is the most important consideration when looking at decisions around alcohol. So these are really, you know, common sense measures that the government and the Premier himself have already acknowledged is something that needs to happen. He himself said at the press conference at the Royal Commission that online sale and delivery of alcohol is largely unregulated. So what the Commission showed and the Royal Commission report said, well, these are the key measures that need to be looked at in consideration of the Liquor Act, and that's what we're wanting to see now.
0: And in terms of your research, was this case studies, was this something where dealing with victims and survivors, you were starting to be surprised at how often it came up that it was a volatile situation, got worse, you know, 11:30 p.m. maybe someone decides to order some more alcohol and that's when things got out of hand?
1: Yeah, I think there's quite a lot of research that has demonstrated this, and it includes the fact that what we know about rates of family, domestic and sexual violence, the risk increases into the evening and later at night, so that's when the highest rates of violence occur. We also know that in relation to things like alcohol, there's extensive research about the level of harms that occur in the evening as well. And so these are really just common sense measures. There's quite significant research, you know, across Australia going back decades about about what common sense measures need to be in place to ensure that people can engage with alcohol in a responsible way. And I think this is one of those things that we need to see happen in South Australia.
0: Hey, Lucilla, appreciate your time today. Thank you. This story has raised any concerns for you. You can contact the Domestic Violence and Sexual Assault Helpline, 1-800-RESPECT. Time now for the next instalment of Have Your Say, this series where over the next couple of months we'll be travelling right across regional Australia to showcase the views of Australians that live outside capital cities. Sky News regional correspondent Janie Seale has our next spotlight from Murray Bridge, South Australia.
2: Serene, beautiful and welcoming.
3: It's a beautiful place. Country town. I love country towns. They've got atmosphere.
4: Awesome place to live.
5: Murray Bridge in South Australia is just over an hour's drive from Adelaide, and it's known for its paddle steamer history. These cruises are a huge tourist attraction.
6: Tourism, very important for the economy.
7: Well, they get a lot of people my age coming up here and going on river cruises.
2: The serenity. So we've just been to the River Glades, walked there, magnificent.
8: It's peaceful, the river, that's the thing, the river, it's beautiful.
9: It is well known for its farming and industrial businesses.
10: I found a lot of work here, like during my time being here, and yeah, I really, really love it.
11: We've got a lot to be proud of.
5: There's approximately 24,000 people that live here in Murray Bridge. It's expected to grow over the coming years.
12: A lot of development going down there.
13: It's a growth community. It has energy, had a young population. It is looking to be probably the biggest regional centre in South Australia.
14: It's turning into a very large country town, almost a semi-suburb. Rural city, yes.
15: Developing city that needs to look after its heritage.
5: While locals love life in the historic River City, they fear they are being left behind and are calling for better infrastructure and health services to match the city's growth.
16: I think the economy's not going that well, really.
9: Unfortunately, governments think they know what we want, but they don't ask us until after the event.
13: Murray Bridge, because it's a growth community, often the services lag a little, and one of the things which we get lots of requests about is public transport. Obviously, our health services are something which our residents also ask to improve and see expanded and grow.
17: There's not enough support for regional Australia.
18: Small businesses.
17: And, yeah.
2: Get our government to start doing things for people.
16: I've been farming for 60 years or more. Red tape and stuff you've got to go through for livestock and all sorts of stuff is getting harder all the time.
2: The regional roads, we brought our coach in from Victoria yesterday. The regional roads, and that goes to safety.
5: But above all, they want their special way of life protected.
13: I think Murray Bridge is one of those fantastic little places which isn't very far from anywhere.
7: Well, I just like it here.
8: Friendly town, quiet, and I enjoy the river.
2: It's peaceful, isn't it? Yes, lovely.
17: Oh, there's a lot of friendly people around.
9: Very community-oriented.
17: A lot more people should look at the nearby towns and forget going overseas, especially at this day and age.
0: And you can take part in the Have Your Say survey, giving regional Australians the opportunity to shape the Bush Summit agenda and contribute to the national conversation on regional Australia. Head to bushsummit.com.au. A woman has been arrested after a body was located in an aged care facility in Sydney. Emergency services were called to the facility in Rooty Hill just before midnight. Police discovered an 84-year-old woman dead and established a crime scene. A 53-year-old woman, I should say, known to the older woman, was arrested at the aged care home.
19: What we believe at this stage is that the 53-year-old female allegedly administered a substance to the older woman. We don't know exactly what that substance is at the moment or whether that contributed to her passing last night.
0: Stay with us when we come back. We'll have all the latest in sport. Plus, we'll talk through the timeline to confirming a new UK Prime Minister.
4: Sky News will be back after this short break.

0: Nominations for the next UK Labour Party leader open in just under 2 weeks, but only one candidate is expected to launch a leadership bid. Rob Powell explains how a new Prime Minister could be confirmed in less than a month.
1: How will the Labour Party pick their new leader and our new Prime Minister? Well, nominations open on July the 9th. People can put their names forward at that point. They'll need support from 20% of the Labour grouping in the Commons. That means at least 81 MPs. You'll then get hustings on July the 13th, where members will get to question those who have said they'll run. The window for nominations closes 2 days later, on the 15th. And then at that point, trade unions that are affiliated to Labour and other organisations linked to the party too, they'll put in their nominations. Each candidate will need the backing of three of these organisations, and that has to include at least two unions. Now, if Andy Burnham is the only person who puts his name forward and gets the backing he needs, then he'll automatically become leader and Prime Minister. That'll be announced on July the 17th, just as MPs break for the summer recess. If someone else runs, though, and gets the required nominations, there'll be a contest. And we'll have a summer of debates and hustings with constituency Labour parties also putting in their nominations. Then the eventual winner will be announced at the end of August, the 29th, before Parliament returns in September. For now, Andy Burnham is the only person who has said he will stand. If no one else enters the race, it's likely he'll be Prime Minister in a matter of weeks.
0: US President Donald Trump insists the Strait of Hormuz is open. That's despite a Singapore-flagged cargo ship being attacked by Iran's Revolutionary Guard. Washington correspondent Jonathan Kersley reports.
2: It was just over a week ago the Memorandum of Understanding was signed between the United States of America and Iran. US President Donald Trump had said the Strait of Hormuz is open. But the UK Maritime Office has confirmed a projectile has been fired at a cargo ship 7.5 nautical miles off the coast of Oman. US officials say it was an attack from Iran's Revolutionary Guard on a Singapore-flagged cargo ship. A US official told Sky News, "We are aware of these reports and looking into them. President Trump has been clear that Iran cannot subvert the free flow of traffic in the strait." Speaking in the Rose Garden of the White House, President Trump declared he believes the strait is still open.
3: They want to make a deal with us very badly, and we probably will. I think we will. But the strait is open. Yesterday, they took out 19 million barrels of oil. That's the most in the history of the strait. And the oil prices are dropping like a rock. And, you know, as goes oil, so goes everything else.
2: But an Iranian body set up to look after the strait warned they couldn't guarantee safety of ships that don't take Iran's preferred route. The Persian Gulf Strait Authority said consequences arising from passage through unauthorized routes shall be the responsibility of the owner, operator, and vessel commander. Iran has also previously indicated it will charge tolls after the 60-day negotiating window. The US Secretary of State Marco Rubio has been visiting America's Gulf allies.
4: There is zero support among the Gulf countries for any sort of toll or fees or anything that charges for the use of international waters. The president's made it clear that's not going to happen. It's not going to be a part of this. It cannot be a part of this. He made that clear again yesterday in the Oval Office.
2: And in a clear sign of how dangerous the area is, the United Nations has suspended a mission to try and get stranded sailors out of the strait.
0: Time for sport with Sam Squires. Sam, it's all about the Socceroos today.
5: Oh, it absolutely is. How good was lunchtime World Cup fever across the country? But great news, Australia has booked its place in the World Cup knockout stage after a tense goalless draw with Paraguay. Chances were hard to come by in San Francisco after coach Tony Popovich made mass changes at the start.
6: Knockout qualification in Australia's hands. A draw enough to progress. Tony Popovich preferring a win. Six changes in his most attacking team of the World Cup.
7: Volpato, little drop of the shoulder. Irvine on the angle.
6: Goal-scoring threats here in Kunda, Metcalf and Volpato all in. Alongside 18-year-old Lucas Harrington, making his presence felt as the youngest Socceroos starter at a World Cup.
8: Yeah, he's caught him a little bit. Untoward.
6: Game one goal scorer Connor Metcalf getting his head in the match. Australia dominating possession, but with nothing to show for it.
7: Jordy Bosch can score from distance. distance and it's well hit.
6: Volpato with one of three first half shots on target in his starting debut.
7: Comes back in, Christian Volpato.
6: Australia left to rue a few chances. After the break, it was Paraguay on the hop.
7: Patrick Beach got himself into a tangle. It was a difficult ball to control. Too impressed with each other there, top teammates as well.
6: The South Americans started to cause some problems in attack. The Socceroos answered with their renowned physicality, then called on Aiden Hrustic to replace Volpato in the 58th minute as they tried to wrestle back momentum.
7: Best for Aaron Kunda, needs support in the middle. Aaron Kunda goes it alone.
6: In the end, neither team could find the back of the net. While it wasn't pretty, it's job done for the Socceroos. Second place secured, and through to the knockouts for the third time in their history.
7: Wriggles through two challenges. Jordy Boss! Oh, fizzes just right at the back upright.
6: Jeff Smith, Fox Sports News.
9: Yeah, these boys are building. They're trying to get fitter and stronger, and the 8 days gives us a chance to recover properly, get them all healthy, strong, available, and ready for the next challenge. I think that the one at the end was the first time that I really looked at the clock and thought, please, blow the whistle. But I think overall we deserved it. We were very good today. Just wonderful performance.
5: Meanwhile, Turkey has scored in the dying seconds of stoppage time to win their final group game against the USA and spoil the host's perfect record. It won't stop the US topping the group, but is a hit to their dominant campaign so far.
10: Impish skills. Had to be Guler, didn't it? Out of an impossible situation there. Good cross. Chance for the winner for Turkey. And there it is. What a finale.
11: Well, Guler, I mean, outstanding. Childlike skill for Guler that set things up. And then when it fell, Ayhan was there. Guler with wonderful skill.
5: Well, a sensational start to the Women's PGA Championship for Aussie Karis Davidson, backing up from her best ever major finish at the US Open and having made the cut in every LPGA start so far this season, she raced up the leaderboard at Hazeltine National. An opening round 65 has the Gold Coaster at 7-under, two strokes behind outright leader Ina Yoon. The South Korean setting the pace with 9 birdies in a blemish-free round on a day where there was contrasting shots of the day, starting with an ace.
12: Amanda Doherty on the tee.
13: There's a ball in this green, short left of the players.
10: Could it be? Yes, it is! An ace on day one of the KPMG Women's PGA Championship.
13: Gonna need to swing hard on this one.
12: Laid it. Wow!
10: Oh, my goodness, you've got to be kidding me.
13: She made that look so easy, too.
12: That was brilliant from Yanni Sen.
5: Good with those shots. It was a more sedate start for Midgee Lee with the defending event champion at 1-under, while world number 8, Hannah Green, will start day 2 even on the card. Coverage on Fox Sports and KO continues across the weekend. And, of course, this was the course where Hannah Green won back in 2019 as well. So very special for the Aussies. That action on KO and Fox Sports. But that's all from me for now.
0: Sam, thank you. When we come back, Andrew Hastie is unleashed on One Nation. In an email to his supporters, we'll tell you just what he said. Plus, a draw with Paraguay has been enough, as you saw there. The Socceroos through to the next stage of the World Cup, so who will their opponent be?
14: Sky News will be back after this short break.

0: 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This is Afternoon Agenda.
1: Good to have your company on the program. These are our top stories. The Socceroos draw with Paraguay and will progress out of the group stages of the World Cup. ISIS bride Khawza Ahmed has been granted bail by Victoria's chief magistrate. We'll be live to our reporter to find out why. Victorian Liberal MP Matthew Guy demands an apology from party colleague Moy Redeeming Police. Have now closed an investigation into her allegations.
2: Moy Redeeming owes me a public apology.
1: And Anthony Albanese optimistic backlash over the government's tax changes will soon subside. Beginning with that news out of Melbourne, ISIS bride Khawza Ahmed has been granted bail by Victoria's chief magistrate. Let's go live to Jack Nioff. So, Jack, what reasons were given for bail to be granted?
3: Tom, there was an audible gasp in the courtroom here at Melbourne's Magistrate Court as the Chief Magistrate, Lisa Hannan, delivered that decision that she would grant ISIS bride Khawza Ahmed bail. Now, Khawza Ahmed sat in the dock, glancing at her supporters, members of her family, with a sort of nervous expression, smiling gently at them. And as that decision was being read by the Chief Magistrate, she looked down with her eyes closed, almost like she was silently praying. And of course, that ultimate result was the fact that she has been granted bail. This was a very complicated case. Khawza Ahmed charged with crimes against humanity, four crimes against humanity charges. The first time those charges have been laid in Australia, including the charge of enslavement. Now, she's accused of being complicit in the purchase of a Yazidi slave, a teenager, after leaving Australia in 2014 to travel to terrorist territory in Syria and join her ISIS fighter husband. She arrived back in Australia in May, on May 7. She was arrested by Australian Federal Police officers at Melbourne Airport. She's been in custody since. There was 3 days of this complicated bail hearing. Was very technical. The Chief Magistrate grappling with what is an unprecedented charge and to make an unprecedented decision surrounding the bail. It went so in depth that it came down to what Parliament's interpretation of specific legislation might be. Now, the prosecution was arguing that the first charge, crimes against humanity, enslavement, was closely linked to terrorism because the act of the enslavement of Yazidi women was systematic by the Islamic State in their arguments, and that equated in itself to an act of terrorism. Ultimately, the Chief Magistrate finding that within that specific legislation, that she didn't believe that that would be Parliament's interpretation. So very technical there. One of the second arguments was around several social media posts and statements and whether that directly endorsed the Islamic State. Essentially, the Chief Magistrate finding that those Facebook posts weren't explicit enough to warrant that. A key factor in this was the expert testimony of a psychologist who assessed her risk to the community, saying that he strongly didn't believe that she would re-offend. Now, she has denounced the Islamic State. The court heard that she now hates the Islamic State. I've heard testimony from family members, including her brother, that the Islamic State has ruined their life. Her brother, one of the supporters, who's been in court every single day, he's put up $75,000 in equity of his family home as bail surety. There are tough bail conditions that would be opposed. Court is just adjourned. This hearing for this decision alone started at 2 o'clock. The Chief Magistrate taking more than an hour to hand down that decision, adjourning so they can finalise this bail conditions. But we're expecting restrictions around social media use, no social media use, restrictions around the phone that she can use, authorities having access to her phone, strictly only being able to make calls and text messages, keeping a log. She will reside at a family member's home. She has a strong community of family around her. Ultimately, the defence failing to argue that she does pose an unacceptable risk to the community. We've just got some of that judgment here from the Chief Magistrate, and I'll just read, it's just come through in one of her reasonings. She says, a low risk of terrorism would likely be unacceptable, but having regard to all matters put, and in particular the evidence of Dr. Davis, that's the psychologist that gave that expert testimony, while risk can never be entirely eliminated, on the evidence before me, the risk is so low that with stringent bail conditions, it can be made acceptable. That hearing resumes at 4:15. We will hear a finalisation of those strict bail conditions. Now, a separate matter, her daughter was also charged with similar offences, not quite the same, but also crimes against humanity charges. That was a complicated four-day bail hearing. The same magistrate, the chief magistrate of Victoria, Lisa Hannan, ultimately denying her bail on different grounds. So there is also a question here that we don't know the answer to yet, but whether her legal team will now appeal that decision as well. We are expecting court to resume, and then later those supporters, the legal team, will exit court and we'll try and get some more information from them, Tom.
1: Jack Knife live there from Melbourne, a decision I'm sure will have plenty of reaction to it. Australia has booked its place in the World Cup knockout stage after a tense goalless draw with Paraguay. Chances were hard to come by in San Francisco after coach Tony Popovich made mass changes at the start.
4: Knockout qualification in Australia's hands. A draw enough to progress. Tony Popovich preferring a win. Six changes in his most attacking team of the World Cup.
5: Volpato, little drop of the shoulder. Irvine on the angle.
4: Goal-scoring threats here in Kunda, Metcalf and Volpato all in. Alongside 18-year-old Lucas Herrick.

0: The 8th minute as they try to wrestle back momentum.
1: Nestor Irukunda needs support in the middle. Irukunda goes it alone.
0: In the end, neither team could find the back of the net. While it wasn't pretty, it's job done for the Socceroos. Second place secured and through to the knockouts for the third time in their history.
1: Wriggles through two challenges. Geordie Boss! Oh, fizzes just right at the back upright.
0: Jeff Smith, Fox Sports News.
2: And Luke Doherty was outside the ground at Santa Clara Stadium where Socceroos fans were still lapping up the glory of progressing to the round of 32.
3: Yeah, it was a bit of a fine line that Tony Popovich was walking tonight. Many of us were surprised at just how bold the team selection was, so six changes. There was a massive, massive problem that he had to solve, Tony Popovich, even before kickoff. So Jacob Italiano, we will see you in Dallas. Fantastic. We'll get to that in just a moment. Jacob Italiano, out of this side with a groin injury. It's our understanding that he might actually struggle to get back no matter how far the Socceroos make it, but they've got their fingers, toes and everything else crossed that's wrong. So, Geordie Boss, your most influential attacking player, one of your most, talented attacking players of this entire generation, shifted from his most comfortable position on the left over to the right and has an absolute wow of a game.
4: Yeah, I didn't get the goal, but it was a decent performance overall, I think.
5: And lastly, just a word on the crowd here, and the Australians in particular, over 68,000, and you could hear almost every Australian urging the team on. What's your message to them and also to the Aussies watching back at home as we enter the knockout stages?
4: Yeah, we're very appreciative of it, you know. Knowing that we have all this support, you know, here, and, you know, we've seen videos back home and, you know, how everyone's getting around it and supporting us, and, yeah, we really feel it here. So, we're really happy with all the support and, it gets us through it.
3: Yeah, well, apparently everyone's going to Dallas, so tickets I don't think might not be a problem. They might try, but this is the mood now. The Aussie fans up and about in Santa Clara. The round of 32 secured, a game against the second place team in Group G coming up. That will be decided tomorrow, but for now, everything is pretty good.
2: How good that was, Luke Doherty, as the sun had set there in Santa Clara and maybe the pub was the next stop. Our reporter Dane Lillingston was in the thick of the action at Sydney's Tumbalong Park as thousands of Socceroos fans there were sent into a frenzy at full time.
6: The third time the Socceroos made the knockout stages of the World Cup. Amazing scenes. The fans turned out here in force, even though it was a threat of rain. Work, school, what do we have today? Does it matter?
7: No, it's Australia!
6: That's it. I'm getting handshakes from Spider-Man. That's what happens during the World Cup. What do you think of that one?
7: I love the performance, and we're coming. It's coming home. We're bringing it to Australia.
6: It's coming home, guys. So they've all prayed a few sick days. A draw, that means they will finish second. Of course, you just saw the highlights. Pretty amazing, fantastic performance. Doing the hair, I don't mind. It's the World Cup. We got to get into the spirit. What do we think? Now, just let them do it. Well, give us a chant, guys. Go, Aussie, Aussie,
8: Aussie, Aussie, Aussie,
9: Aussie,
8: Aussie.
6: Socceroos, of course, through the knockout stages. There's a few exciting moments. They held on in the end. A few flares, not as crazy. I'll take this one. Thank you very much. But it's just gone so well for this Socceroos team. Being able to hold on for this nil or draw to go through. Fans didn't care. And I imagine we're all going to be back for the next one, guys.
8: Yeah!
6: Silly question. Of course they're going to be back.
2: There you go. Saturday, 4 a.m. That's in a week, not tomorrow, the next match. We'll see how the energy levels are for a bit of an earlier start. Well, former opposition leader Matthew Guy has spoken publicly after he was accused of assault by fellow MP Moira Deeming. Police have cleared Mr. Guy of any wrongdoing, but now he is demanding an apology, not just from Ms. Deeming, but also the Premier.
10: A three-second interaction that threatened to derail members of the Victorian Liberal Party. Former opposition leader Matthew Guy accused of assault by fellow Liberal Moira Deeming.
11: Moira Deeming owes me a public apology.
10: The incident was reported to police on June 16, more than 3 weeks after the pair attended an event on May 23. CCTV captured the moment that sparked the allegations. Police late on Thursday confirming, following a thorough investigation, it has been determined there was no offence detected.
11: There was no ambiguity. I did not do what was alleged. The CCTV proves this.

0: It did from the start, and Victoria Police agree. My family name, my reputation is not a political toy. No one's is.
1: Moira Deeming has been contacted for comment since police finalised its investigations. It's unclear if Matthew Guy will take legal action against Moira Deeming.
2: False allegations have devastating consequences. They can damage a person's reputation, career, mental health, and their family life.
1: The opposition leader powering on despite internal rumblings, with her campaign of visiting all 88 electorates in 36 days, fleeing the turmoil of Spring Street to speak to voters in Mildura. Despite the change of scenery, the opposition leader couldn't avoid questions about her party.
3: I support his request for an apology. I've reached out to Moira and I have requested when she returns to Melbourne that we speak and have a conversation with her.
1: Despite admitting she had not watched the CCTV of the interaction, the Attorney General put a series of questions to the opposition leader on Thursday.
0: The Premier and the Attorney General yesterday told every Victorian male over 40 they don't have your back. They never believe you. In your eyes, you're guilty before proven innocent.
1: On Friday, the Attorney General remaining adamant, key issues remain unsolved.
2: When did she know about these allegations? Who does she believe? And is she going to refer this matter to the Parliamentary Integrity Commission?
1: 5 months out from the Victorian election, the police investigation may be over, but the political fallout is far from it. Georgie Dickerson, Sky News Melbourne.
4: All right, we don't often read out contents of emails, but this is a fascinating one from Liberal MP Andrew Hastie. He sent a blistering email to his supporters. He's declaring he'll be taking the fight to One Nation for his West Australian seat. So this has just gone out at a party room meeting in Canberra this week. Of course, he told his coalition colleagues he will never surrender to One Nation amid its soaring popularity. And the former SAS captain has become a top target for One Nation because he testified against Ben Robert Smith in the Robert Smith defamation trial. Now, an online campaign of criticism against Andrew Hastie escalated following the arrest of Ben Robert Smith for alleged war crimes this year and is now prompting even security upgrades at Andrew Hastie's home and office. So this is an email sent on Friday. Andrew Hastie has told his supporters, "The bitter battle for Canning is war. One Nation has declared war on me, so they shall have war. I won't be pushed around by One Nation, nor will I bow the knee to them. This is now personal. They will have to blast me out of Canning. If One Nation wants to meet us on the battlefield, then so be it. 2 years is a long time in politics," he goes on to say, "and One Nation will be closely scrutinised." So amid all the talk of maybe a deal between the two, teaming up together for Andrew Hastie, who could still be the leader of the Liberal Party, you can't imagine that happening, can you? Fascinating development. All right, when we come back, the government's still grappling with the fallout over its tax changes, plus a desperate search for survivors after twin earthquakes rock Venezuela.
5: Sky News will be back after this short break.

0: Sky News will be back after this short break.
1: The Prime Minister is predicting anger towards Labor's tax changes will fade as the new rules sink in. But the CGT fine print is already facing new pushback, this time from a former Reserve Bank governor.
2: After weeks of debate,
3: the matter was resolved in the affirmative.
2: Labor's controversial tax changes pass Parliament.
4: They are a win for workers, for first home buyers and for future generations.
2: But there's no end in sight to the backlash. Former Reserve Bank Governor Phil Lowe arguing the capital gains changes beyond property are a recipe for failure. I think it's a mistake to extend the changes to CGT to risk-bearing assets because what we want to do is make Australia a great place to invest, expand, innovate and hire people. Increasing CGT on assets whose value rises because of enterprise works against that. No surprise the Treasurer has a different view.
4: We are fixing a very damaging distortion that has existed in our tax system.
5: Well, I think he's a regular critic of the government, so I don't think there's any surprise here.
2: The Prime Minister predicts the backlash to his broken promises will fade.
6: Now that these changes have occurred, some of the nonsense that's out there will dissipate because it won't hit up against reality.
2: It's been a messy month for Labor with yet more changes being flagged to the tax overhaul. The Treasurer is now vowing to address the so-called widow's tax that's been discovered in the fine print.
4: We have been working on that issue.
7: It's incredibly heartless. The government clearly hasn't thought this stuff through.
2: The original plan would have seen grandfathering provisions for negative gearing and CGT removed when a co-owner dies or gets divorced.
8: Why were you not aware of them before the budget was handed down?
4: It's not unusual for issues like this to be worked through.
8: Does that mean its initial inclusion was an oversight?
4: I wouldn't describe it that way.
9: Terribly sorry for your loss, but please pay up. That's what Labor voted for yesterday. And now we're finding out there's going to be more changes. They have screwed this up from start to finish, and Australians pay the price.
2: Trudy McIntosh, Sky News, Canberra.
1: NASA and Boeing are no closer to confirming when they'll be able to test the Starliner capsule. The spacecraft was involved with a problem and it's been plagued with issues in 2024 or since then. NASA ultimately dubbed this a Type A mishap. Joining me live now is Dr. Brad Tucker, astrophysicist and cosmologist at the ANU. So type A, is that the good or the bad kind of A?
10: Yeah, it's a bad A. You don't want to get an A in this exam. It means it's the most egregious and the most where life was put at risk. There's only been a few cases, all of which have ended in disaster, like the Columbia and Challenger missions. And so when they labeled it type A, we knew it was essentially a scathing report. And then to some degree, I think a lot of people in the community were glad that they didn't hold back and try and sugarcoat it. And obviously they've been trying to work through the problems identified in the processes internally at NASA, but also to Boeing. And, you know, as you were saying, this whole saga of the two astronauts getting stranded in space has been nearly 2 years. Since that happened. And now there's still real no time frame. They were asked this week when they were updating about the next planned missions for low Earth orbit. And essentially, there is no clear time frame. And that's just because of how many issues right. There are to work through. And it's a bit of a blow to Boeing, given the window is actually closing on this being a usable capsule based on what NASA's plans are.
1: So here's what I was thinking. Has there ever been a circumstance, or what right does an astronaut have to say, I know you say this is safe, I don't want to go on this, I don't want to go on this rocket, whatever it might be, send someone else, I'm out of this one.
10: Yeah, so that would be an interesting one, because you're essentially foregoing that mission that you would be. You know, they are civilian employees, so it's not like it would be something called mutiny that you would have in the military defense. It would be a really large statement about that to happen, and they would have to be reassigned another mission, if at all. But the ramifications of that statement would be huge, the fact that an astronaut would actively speak out against it, because you're essentially saying not only is the Boeing Starliner or whatever that case may be not trustworthy, but NASA's processes are not trustworthy. So you'd expect that potentially some of those conversations may be internal if it ever got to that state. But there is the reality, and this is at the forefront, and Jarek Isaacson, who has gone into space twice in a SpaceX capsule, who's a NASA administrator, would be aware of those issues. And so when they did say it was the type A, that again was a little bit, it was just saying they weren't trying to sugarcoat it. They were labeling it a failure and labeling it with that and all the things that NASA did is wrong. And that's why I think it's taking as long as it has. If they had labeled it something else, you know, a type B or type C, as those do exist, they would probably be able to return quicker to flight.
1: Yeah, I guess for now the standards are pretty high. If they're signing them off, then the astronauts say, let's get up there, let's do it. The latest space race is reusable rockets, and China's entering the race here, if you like.
10: Yeah, so look, China has been developing a lot of reusability, just as Blue Origin and SpaceX are and these other groups. But now their latest procurement, and this is based on just procurements that have come out of China, is a 7-meter diameter rocket. That puts it rivaling Blue Origin's new Glenn rocket and just shy smaller of SpaceX's Starship new development rocket, both of which are large reusable systems. So we've seen the smaller rockets like the Falcon 9 that SpaceX uses being done by China in a reusable way. But they're now obviously trying to have a larger rocket. A larger rocket means more stuff into space. And quite importantly, that means either more stuff into low Earth orbit or more stuff to the moon. And we do know that's part of their larger ambitions. And so it's kind of yet another sign of just how rapidly increasing China is in their activity in space, both from a national space agency aspect and the companies that they're working with.
1: Just finally, there's a new discovery on a planet. I know you're always talking about water. This time it's salt. Is it as useful as water or as interesting or as, you know, indicative of life? Because you're always focusing on any aspect of water, frozen or otherwise.
10: Look, it's indicative of complexity, I guess, if you want to think about it that way. So, I mean, this planet alone is weird because it has a pink atmosphere rather than, you know, blue or the red Mars. But yeah, the modeling shows that there's now clouds that are made up of pretty much salts. So that does somewhat imply that there is liquid with the salt somewhere to be absorbed and turned into a cloud. Now, if you think about it in that case, that means there could be a process where there are very rich, salty oceans, we'll call it, or salty lakes or salty liquid on the surface that's being absorbed and then turned and turned into clouds like weather patterns here on Earth. So it shows just, I think, the complexity of these worlds that are existing and then the complexity of what ingredients may be for life, as you just said, or just simply how strange the universe is and we're only scratching the surface, which I think that turns out to be the case every day.
1: Brad Tucker, appreciate your time today. Thank you.
10: Thanks, Tom.
1: The death toll from back-to-back earthquakes close to Venezuela's capital of Caracas is estimated to be more than 200. Authorities are concerned many more people remain trapped in the rubble. Marie-Trina Mena is in Venezuela with the details.
11: There are many people using heavy trucks and motorcycles in order to access to La Guaira from Caracas and find family members. They are driving around with food, with water, bringing some aid to the people in need. The reality is that there's a few hands to help here. They need more specialized machinery and specialized people in order to access to the debris and all the buildings that are basically damaged here. Some of them collapsed completely and some others are showing their beams and also the beds, the clothing, everything that was inside of them. So even though some of them are still standing up, the damage is extensive here in La Guaira Estates.
1: Bondi Beach has reopened after closing earlier this morning following the sighting of another shark. Alarms sounded across the beach at about 8:30 a.m. when it was initially spotted and confirmed by Shark Smart New South Wales. Sydney shark attack survivor Leah Stewart, meanwhile, has been reunited with her daughter. She's been in intensive care for 12 days. The 34-year-old underwent an arm amputation. That's among other procedures. There are more surgeries as well likely in what will be a long road to recovery. A GoFundMe page has raised more than $500,000 to help her with her care and recovery. Well, that's it for Afternoon Agenda. Thanks very much for your company. Stay with us. It's time for Business Now.
12: This is Business Now.
13: Hello and a warm welcome to Business Now. Thanks for your company. I'm Ingrid Willinge. Coming up on the program, the tech wreck continues as the South Korean chip makers take a hit. Global AI stocks continue to fall and the Nasdaq falters. Is this the beginning of the end of prosperity in these stocks? We'll chat with Sam Ruiz from T. Rowe Price for his take on the current climate. Plus, KPMG's chief economist Brendan Rinn will chat his view on rates going forward as we digest the mixed inflation numbers and the unemployment data released this week. As Property Friday, we'll take you inside some of the top listings of the week, including a stunning property in Mount Martha. That is all coming up on today's program. First, let's take a look, though, at some other stories you should know about. And the ACCC has announced it will begin monitoring supermarket pricing from the 1st of July when the new excessive pricing prohibition comes into play. It will apply to large supermarket retailers that have annual revenue of more than $30 billion, which right now only involves the majors, Coles and Woolworths. It will consider pricing information and context, such as cost to supply the product and what is a reasonable margin for the supermarket to see if it was excessively priced. It will also cover over coming months, select and publish the initial focus products to examine. The watchdog encourages consumers and suppliers to report any concerns. Meantime, the federal court has dismissed a legal case by anti-gas activist group Lock the Gate. It was trying to force Tamboran Resources, a gas explorer in the Beetaloo Basin, to refer its project to the Commonwealth Environment Minister. It was a landmark in that it was the first legal challenge for fracking underwater, a trigger in the Environmental Protection and Biodiversity Conservation Act. But the case was dismissed and Lock the Gate has been ordered to pay costs. And ASIC is taking legal action against Keystone directors in light of the collapse of the Shield Master Fund. The fund was operated and managed by Keystone and went into liquidation in late 2024. Around 6,000 investors lost their life savings, and the regulator says the investor money was used for unauthorised purposes. ASIC is seeking civil penalties and disqualification orders against the former directors and costs. Well, let's go straight to the boards now and take a look at how the market's tracked today. And taking a look at the ASX, it was a bit of a roller coaster for this one today. Local stocks started upwards, then eventually followed Asia in a downward spiral, at one point hitting a fresh two-week low despite starting the day in the green, and then bounced again just at the close there to end up about 0.2%. Meantime, South Korean stocks worth a mention today as the chip wreck continues. The benchmark there falling earlier almost 7% at one point, which triggered the exchange to halt program selling. The reason it gets hit so hard is because the two chip giants, Samsung and SK Hynix, make up about 60% of the weighting. You can see they're down 6%. Let's take a look at some of the best performers on the market today. And Transurban was up around 1.5% after its 95 Express Lanes joint venture signed an agreement to look at an expanded upgrade of the project. Also looking at Trouble Digico, it was up around 6% today. That comes after announcing its chief executive would not return from personal leave and has stepped down effective immediately. And BHP also climbing today after its incoming CEO, Brandon Craig, triggered a reshuffle of its leadership team. That stock up 0.8%. As for the worst performers, tech still falling today as the tide turns in AI and chip stocks. NextDC was down close to 5%. And after a stellar year, 4D Medical has taken a bit of a breather today, losing around 9%. That's despite the TGA approving its CTVQ lung imaging software. And Guzman & Gomez also down just over 2% after original institutional backer Aware Super ceased being a substantial shareholder in the company, selling off about 1.3 million shares. But the next move by the RBA is almost certainly a hike. At least that's the view of my next guest and a growing amount of economists after core inflation ticked up further this week and household spending was higher too. Now, it comes as growth looks tepid and the RBA has a pretty tough job ahead of it balancing the conflicting economic crossroads. Well, for more, I'm joined by Dr. Brendan Rinn, chief economist at KPMG. Brendan, pleasure to have you on the program today. Thanks so much for joining us. So you think the next move by the RBA is almost a guarantee to be up?
14: I do, unfortunately, and I think it's because what we're seeing is that core inflation is continuing to rise. So we just saw in the latest data that it rose from 3.4% to 3.6%. So it's now a full 1% higher than the 2.5% inflation target that the RBA has been at pains to point out that it wants to see core inflation come back to. So it's not good enough just to see inflation return to within the target band. The RBA has been adamant that it wants to see it hit the middle of that band range. And the fact that we're now getting a further expansion away from that, I believe, is almost guarantees the Reserve Bank has to act at its next meeting and increase the cash rate by another 25 basis points.
13: Yeah, Michelle Bullock certainly didn't mince her words at the last press conference, really seeming like she was, you know, verging on the side of tighter monetary policy, certainly going forward. So, as you said, you think at the next meeting, no need to wait?
14: No need to wait. And what we've seen is that while the Reserve Bank has been following this mantra of following the narrow path, really since the end, the beginning of this year, what you've seen is that they've also recognised from a credibility perspective, it's really the getting inflation back under control and hitting that 2.5% target level is fundamentally what they're here for. And so the concern is that the labour market is still incredibly robust. We've seen the unemployment rate drop to 4.4%. Now, I know that some people have indicated that over the last 2 months in total, there's been zero increase or even a slight negative result in relation to the amount of people employed in this country. But it's that momentum of having full employment, the cash in everyone's pockets from their wages and salaries, that's continuing to drive aggregate demand. And it's that driving of aggregate demand plus also the supersized spending that we're still seeing within the public sector that's putting pressure on the Reserve Bank to try to bring down demand in one way or another.
13: Well, we also saw household spending this week rise in May. It unwound the entire fall that we saw in April. So that you know, adds to the inflation story, or at least the sentiment story there. But just when it comes to inflation, what are we seeing there in terms of the uptick in core inflation? Because obviously core inflation strips out some of the more volatile parts of it. So what is this sort of sticky inflation that we're seeing remain? Is it second round effects from the war?
14: They're starting to come through. So, again, all the research that we've seen, and I think it's bearing out in practice now, shows that when you have a supply-side shock, particularly an oil supply-side shock, you see the impacts within the first month or so directly at the Bowser and also at those industries that are dependent on transportation. So transport industry themselves, but also FMCG goods, particularly food, that need to be transported immediately. Within the next 2 to 4 months, what you see is it flowing through in terms of other sectors, agriculture with regards to fertilisers, manufacturing with regards to plastics. And then after that time period, you start to see it coming through in terms of wages growth more broadly as inflationary expectations tick up. And you start to get a bit of a wage price spiral as a consequence.
13: Brent.
14: Now, already seeing that Fair Work Commission increase for national minimum wage just under 5%. Now, that's going to set a benchmark in terms of wages growth within the country. It'll be hard to push back on that. And so it's that wages effect now spiralling their way through too.
13: Just briefly, growth. Obviously, this is the sticking point for the RBA, the tough part, I guess, there, just balancing that. What do you make of growth? Because it looks like it's going to be anemic at best.
14: Absolutely. So our own forecast, where we've just finished about a day or so ago, suggests that we'll have annual growth by the end of the year at only 1.0%. For each of the next couple of quarters, it'll be 0.3, 0.2, 0.2. So we don't forecast a recession, but for the average person on the street, it'll feel like one. Mm. The fact that what we're seeing is very limited consumption growth. Yes, business investment is strong, but it's being strong in relation to things like data centres, and that growth is then getting stripped out through very high imports.
13: Yeah.
14: So unfortunately, we're at very, very weak point in the cycle in terms of economic growth.
13: Dr. Brendan Rinn, appreciate your time on the program. Thank you so much for joining us. Time for a quick break. Coming up, is the tech wreck here to stay, or will we see a resurgence in the AI stocks? We'll get Sam Rui's view. He's from T. Rowe Price next.
0: Sky News. We'll be back after this short break.

0: Guy News will be back after this short break.
1: Welcome back. Investors have poured trillions of dollars into the AI theme, and this week we've seen a turning point in the space. Not only have we seen hyperscalers get punished, but the so-called chip wreck has seen memory and semiconductor chip companies take a hit, despite being key beneficiaries of the capital spend from all the businesses adopting or driving AI. And that was prominent in the KOSPI today, with South Korean chip makers slammed. Well, for more on why it's happening and whether it will continue, I spoke with Sam Ruiz at T. Rowe Price and started by asking him if valuation is the reason we're seeing investors cool.
2: I personally don't think it's valuation. If anything, valuations this year have actually come down because the earnings growth and the fundamentals of all these chip stocks, semiconductors, or anything related to AI has actually outpaced the growth of valuations. I personally think what we're starting to see, though, are signs of this nervous anxiety where we have no idea how long the duration of this AI capex is. And some of the companies that are benefiting from this, particularly that tech wreck or chip wreck that came out of South Korea, some of these memory stocks, a lot of that is actually the companies are traditionally quite cyclical. So investors are now struggling with, do they value them as structural long-term beneficiaries? Or if they are still very cyclical companies, then they're really worried about the history where traditionally high demand leads to more supply leads to compressing prices, and being very cyclical companies, the values compress very, very quickly. So this as well is also, though, just being flooded with more leverage in the space and some of these levered ETFs, et cetera. Retail participation, I think, is just exaggerating some of the moves.
1: Just talk us through as well how you view the shift, because the market leaders obviously were the pure AI stocks. It's almost like the beneficiaries of AI have now become the market leaders of this. So do you still think there's room to move in some of these semiconductor and memory stocks?
2: We do. I think the shift is very logical. What we've actually seen, the market has shifted from those spending on AI to the companies where those dollars are being spent on. Now, there is inherently a limit where if you spend too much money, and these hyperscalers, the biggest companies in the world like Amazon, Microsoft, Google, et cetera, are spending so much that it's actually eroding almost all of their free cash flow and taking them into more leverage. So you might have seen Alphabet or Google raise around $85 billion of equity. So investors are more cautious that if that capex or money being spent doesn't have a really great return in the future, we don't know that yet. We don't know the economics of token consumption. Tokens are what we all consume when we use AI. So the easier trade now is, well, if they're going to keep spending the money and we don't know if they profit, then why don't we start to just place chips behind those companies who are receiving the dollars?
1: Well, and Micron was key here, right? I mean, this was a key marker. There was a lot of anticipation for Micron's earnings because of this. It almost seemed if it was a disappointing result, it would have reverberated through the whole sector. The fragility, though, is a little concerning. I mean, a lot of the sector's performance is based off these sort of expectations.
2: Absolutely. So I think that talks to that anxiety, a bit of retail participation, the leverage, and also how crowded some of this space is. So thankfully, Micron was a great result. It was a beat and raise. So not just beat expectations, but they raised guidance. I think it was up around 16% after market. So just to show in that result how some of these things are still so strong, they actually reported of a couple of the different types of memory they sell, a 60 and 80% price increase quarter over quarter, not even year over year. So still strong, but investors are going to be looking at every single point that we have one of these types of companies that give us a bit of a marker in whether the acceleration of capex or growth is still there or if it's slowing. I think we'll see continued volatility around that and potential rotations.
1: Do you see a bit of a flaw for these stocks? Because it seems like as soon as they lose some of that rich valuation, investors are buying straight back in again. They see it as an opportunity.
2: In some of them, I'd say that when you look at a lot of we talked earlier about the Mag 7 stocks, those valuations are actually have come in quite a lot. So if we think about the average market trading just sub 20 times earnings, these stocks had about a 50% premium before. Now we've got a lot of these companies much closer to a market multiple. So we've actually seen, as I mentioned, as the earnings growth has been quite strong, but as investors think we're in a later innings, we've actually seen investors willing to pay less for them. And when we look at one of the key critical things to just point out here, some of the beneficiaries, the AI picks and shovels we're talking about, these memory stocks, because they are inherently cyclical stocks historically, their valuations are actually much cheaper than you might think. If the broader market trades around 18 times earnings, Samsung and SK Hynix in Korea two of the three global memory companies actually trade around 6 or 8 times earnings, so around half the market's multiple or even more than that. And that's where I think the key dynamic shift could be here. Investors are trying to figure out, are they still cyclical businesses or are they long-term beneficiaries? And if we decide that they're more structural long-term beneficiaries, valuations actually could move meaningfully higher from here. And that's the question the market's trying to figure out right now.
1: Okay, so in an environment now where we're seeing potentially higher interest rates, I mean, even hearing from Walsh the other day, it looks like interest rate hikes are at least on the table, and we know that's a global sort of story at the moment. How does that impact your investing going forward or strategy going forward?
2: Yeah, so that's moved a lot this year. So just to go back, the market's actually pricing around 50 basis points of hikes now over the next 9 to 12 months in the US, and that was 50 basis points of cuts previously. I think that we just have to recalibrate, though, that interest rates are still at quite a healthy level. So if we think of a 10-year US Treasury yield of under 5%, that's not really going to hurt the economy here. So I would actually go back and say investors were a little bit too optimistic that Trump in some way was going to have a lot of impact on the Fed and there was going to be a lack of independence and we're going to see lower interest rates. I think recalibrating to sort of maybe a hike or maybe no cuts is actually quite healthy. And personally, if we think of a bit of a barometer, it's no exact science, but a 10-year US Treasury below 5%, and we're around 4.4% today, is healthy and won't derail the economy. I'd get a bit more cautious if we thought we were moving up to around 5, 5.5%.
1: All right, finally, just looking at catalysts going forward then, obviously, you know, interest rates is one part of the market. The war is somewhat behind us. Of course, we don't know, you know, how much it will stick and what will happen next, but at least we can somewhat put it in the rearview mirror. How are you viewing catalysts in the market, negative or positive, going forward?
2: I mean, the war being over is a distinct catalyst. If we look at, and frankly, I'm surprised, if we look at, say, Brent, you know, look at broad oil prices trading around levels that they were pre-war, effectively investors saying, we don't need to put any war premium on this or even any premium on the friction of rebuilding oil supply or retooling the supply chain. But that is inherently a catalyst because it cools the nerves of what this could do to inflation, and it cools the nerves of structurally embedding that inflation and higher for longer rates even further from here. So if we can take that off the table, now we don't know if war will reignite, the underlying health of the economy and share market is actually quite strong. We still have GDP growth and we still have really, really strong earnings growth. Now, a lot of that for now is concentrated in the US, but a catalyst, if this war resolution continues, a lot of the nervousness for Asia and particularly Europe, who are really sensitive to the bottlenecks coming out of Hormuz, is actually a distinct positive. And that's one of the reasons why we've actually started to see the European market just get some signs of life again as those nerves start to ease.
1: Great insight, Sam. Always appreciate your time on the program. Thank you so much for joining us.
2: Great to see you, Ingrid.
1: Time for a quick break. Coming up, we'll deep dive into the property market and take you through some of the top listings of the week. That's next.
0: Sky News will be back after this short break.

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2: Welcome back. Let's take a look at the auction market this week, and there will be 1,996 auctions across Australia, with 752 of those in New South Wales. 642 will be in Sydney. There'll be 797 in Victoria, with 779 of those in Melbourne. Queensland will hold 235 auctions, 120 of those will be in Brisbane. Adelaide will hold 128 auctions, Perth 13, and Canberra will hold 46 auctions. Let's take a look now at the most viewed listings of the week. And in New South Wales, at 58 Aileen Street, Chatswood, is a three-bedroom lovely home on a tidy 300 squares. It's got high ceilings, timber floorboards, and each bedroom is king-sized and spacious. It also has a double carport and is close to amenities. A price guide for this one of $2.1 million. Over in Victoria is an absolute stunner in Mount Martha. It's a five-bedroom resort-style home on 3,500 squares. The house itself is beautifully appointed with spacious designed rooms, floor-to-ceiling windows. It has views of the water, a stunning backyard with loads of grass, gorgeous mature palms outside as well. But this one doesn't come cheap. It has a price guide of $9 to $9.9 million. And at 8 Alpena Place, Calamavale in Queensland, is a four-bedroom house on a pretty big block of land. It has two separate large living areas, a great layout, and also some premium touches with timber flooring and fans in every room. It's got level lawns and also a covered pergola out back. Over in South Australia at 15 John Street in Eastwood is a two-bedroom house on a small block, but it's a classic picket fence single-level cottage with polished floors, high ceilings and original fireplaces. This one is on the market for $900,000. And over to Canberra now, 21 Dobbit Circuit in Nichols is a four-bedroom house on just over 800 squares. It's got a beautiful aspect overlooking Gold Creek Golf Club and Brindabella Hills. It has a spacious floor plan too, three generous-sized bedrooms, a well-appointed kitchen, and also a new cooktop in there. And the top listing of the week is at 17 McLaughlin Road, Moray Field in Queensland. This one is a six-bedroom, six-bathroom, large home on another 3,000 square metre block. It's a luxury residence, as you can see, elegance, craftsmanship, soaring 13-foot ceilings, arches throughout the house, and you can see all those natural colours there. And as with a high-end kitchen, integrated sub-zero fridge, calicata gold porcelain bench tops, six large bedrooms in this one, one of which is actually self-contained wing with separate entry. So there's nothing missed in this one. Zoned aircon, media room, and internal fireplaces. Well, let's take a look now at the luxe listing of the week, and it's 24 Obie Vale, North Maloney in Queensland. And joining us for more is Melissa Chaddock, real estate agent at RE/MAX Hinterland. Melissa, pleasure to have your company on the program. This one looks like a beautiful property. Tell us some of the features.
3: Yes, well, it's an absolutely beautiful property. It's, you know, anyone can build a new house, but you can't create something like this, which is 130 years old, full of character in a beautiful setting. It's the sort of property that buyers spend years looking for, but they rarely find. It's known as Gables, and it's a genuine Queenslander from the 1890s, set on just over 1 acre of beautifully established grounds, and it's just minutes from Maloney. But what I really love about it is that the owners have really respected the home's history, but they've introduced modern premium finishes that today's buyers, of course, expect. So some of the standout features are things like the soaring ceilings, VJ walls, polished wide hoop pine floors, and, of course, verandas on every side.
2: All right, great stuff. And I think this one's going in the mid 2 million. So thank you so much for your time. Really appreciate it.
3: Thank you.
2: Okay, that is all for today's program. Thanks for your company. Now it's time for the Bond Report.
0: Prime time opinion on Sky News Australia starts now. This is the Bond Report.
4: Good evening, Australia. I'm Caleb Bond. Well, the Prime Minister now says that criticism of the federal budget is all based on quote-unquote misinformation and nonsense. Of course, We've just been wrong all along. More on that shortly. The link between Australia's rampant illicit tobacco problem and terrorism being funded on Australian soil, that's been exposed. Michael Shoebridge will help me unpack the allegations. And a major Jewish group says hate speech laws don't work, that censorship is counterproductive, and in fact there's evidence that it's made anti-Semitism, I should say, worse. That's later, but first let's take a look at tonight's top stories. Well, it's the story of the day, really. Australia is through to the knockout stages of the World Cup after a nil-all draw against Paraguay in San Francisco this afternoon. Now, it might have only been a draw, but it doesn't matter, because the Socceroos needed either a win or a draw to make it through. And so now they'll be off to Dallas next Friday to play the runner-up from Group G. We were in Group D. And that will either be Egypt, Iran, Belgium or New Zealand. The last of those games wrap up tomorrow. So come back next Friday and we'll see what happens. This was Socceroos coach Tony Popovich after the match.
5: So proud of everyone involved. The staff, the players, just a wonderful young group of men. And, you know, now we go to Dallas and we'll try and do something special.
4: I must say, I was dirty that I was in the office and not at the pub this afternoon, but the things I do to keep you up to date. Well, guess what? It's 45 days since the budget was handed down and we're still talking about it.
6: Oh, oh misery, oh, you misery.
4: I went and saw Leo Sayer recently live in Sydney, actually. He's still in pretty good form. But God knows when I'm finally going to be able to put one of these shows to air without the headlines being dominated by the federal budget. But it's certainly not this week, because Prime Minister Anthony Albanese has decided to go the full Donald Trump.
7: And I want you all to know that we are fighting the fake news. It's fake, phony, fake.
4: You know, when you're under pressure, just claim it's all made up. And that's what the Prime Minister did on Sunrise this morning.
8: In the lead-up to the budget, there was substantial debate already. We'd spoken about intergenerational equity and the need to give young people a fair crack. The details of the tax changes, as is always the case, because you don't want to... You can't interfere with things that are market sensitive. So we did that. We then had an inquiry. There's further debate taking place about how we deal with startups and those issues. That's why we're dealing with things in two tranches of legislation.
4: Oh, the criticism of the budget is misinformation. It's nonsense. It's scare campaigns. The only nonsense here is from the Prime Minister. No one's ever said that negative gearing won't be grandfathered, and I think that was actually the wrong grab we showed you there. But there was one where he says at the end of his quote, you know, oh, people will put in their tax returns and they'll look at it and there'll be nothing wrong. They'll realise that they've still got their negative gearing. Well, no one said that there would not be grandfathered negative gearing. And if they did say it, they're an idiot. It was clearly laid out in the budget that negative gearing was being grandfathered. I don't think there's been any scare campaign around that at all. People are upset that the future option to negatively gear has been taken away. But when a polly rips out the misinformation line, pay very close attention, because it's largely deflection. The only misinformation about the budget is coming from the government. But the PM continued on this nonsense line.
9: Jim Chalmers has put you in this position with his budget that every single day we look like he's unravelling every time there's a new campaign about it. It's not just housing. It's a death tax. It's exemptions for small business.
8: Nonsense.
9: It's loopholes around the use of super funds, which you did a deal with the Greens. It's a widow's tax. It's all of these different things that you're feeling pressure on, that you're changing. And at the end of the day, that budget was put down by your treasurer. You must feel a little bit cranky towards the way that he's done this as well.
8: No, Jim Chalmers is doing a great job. And Matt, some of the things that you've raised there are the things that are just not true. We're making no changes to people's inheritance arrangements. None.
4: Hang on. You're not changing inheritance arrangements now because people called it out, but you were going to. You were going to tax discretionary testamentary trusts until people got angry about it, and you backed down. You were going to cancel the grandfathering arrangements for capital gains and negative gearing if a jointly owned property ended up in the hands of one person, like if your wife died or you got divorced. And you backed down on that this week because Senator David Pocock called it out. But no, it's all nonsense. It's like, yes, Prime Minister, but in real life.
10: You told a lie.
11: Lie?
10: A lie.
11: What do you mean a lie?
10: I mean you lied.
4: Joining me now is Nationals MP Anne Webster, live from Mildura in Victoria. It's pretty bold of the Prime Minister, I have to say, Anne, to try and claim that it's all been a misinformation campaign around the budget. And, we weren't going to do anything about death taxes. And it's all rubbish. Don't believe a word of it. Is he living on a different planet to the rest of us? Because, I accept that some person out there somewhere may have said that the entirety of negative gearing was going to disappear, but that's not what we've been talking about.
12: Caleb, my goodness me. It is, the problem is that he and the Treasurer are living in that socialist dystopia where redistribution of wealth is their top game. That is actually what it's about. So people who are self-funded retirees, 19-year-olds, like both ends of the spectrum, while the Prime Minister wants to say, oh, this is all about young people and giving them a go. No, it's not. I've got 19-year-olds in my electorate who have said to me, I feel so discouraged. I have been putting away some share money while, working in a timber yard, while I'm putting myself through university. And now I go, why would I bother with the changes to CGT? He will have 30%. The Prime Minister wants to say, oh, this is all about young people and giving them a go. No, it's not.

0: it is appalling.
1: I thought you were going to say you got a day off so you could go and watch the soccer like a lot of other people did today.
0: Soccer, no. But,
1: I mean, you know, I almost have to admire the gonads on the bloke for being able to so beautifully spin what's been going on. As I said before, you know, it's the refuge of when you know you're in trouble, oh, well, you just deflected all this misinformation. It's misinformation. And he's now taking credit for things yeah. that he's not doing that he was originally going to do. It's all bizarre. Of course, we saw the first tranche of legislation passed this week, and then there's another one that will have to come through, which will include the business about trusts with the minimum 30% tax, and it'll have these carve-outs that he's now announced we'll have for CGT for small businesses and the deals he's done with David Pocock on the widow tax, etc. But the Greens said during the week, after, of course, they managed to get the NDIS inquiry extended till August, they're now saying, according to the Oz, that in order to get the second bill through for the trusts, they want the $38 billion worth of savings from the NDIS to be scrapped. I mean, how likely is it that the government will end up in a situation where that's the kind of wheeling and dealing they'll be doing with the Greens?
0: Well, who would want to do wheeling and dealing with the Greens? Certainly not the Coalition, for a very good reason. And but this government, I mean, ultimately, Caleb, we've got to bring it back to trust. The biggest
1: well, if you
0: loss
1: bring it back to trust,
0: since
1: put
0: this
1: a
0: government
1: tax
0: has
1: on.
0: Come, that's exactly right. Well, or something else that's just as dastardly. The fact is, the Prime Minister himself cannot be trusted with anything that comes out of his mouth. The Treasurer, the same. And I could list off a whole range of other ministers who fit into that category. Every politician is struggling to be seen as authentic, as real, as caring about the people that they represent. This angers me so badly that this government has ripped to shreds the reputation of every politician who works damn hard for their electorate. And if you happen to have a shadow portfolio for the people, for me, of regional Australia, it is just once you've lost trust, and he has lost trust.
1: Well,
0: once
1: this,
0: you've lost
1: this,
0: trust, this, it is really hard to get it back.
1: Yeah, and there's no doubt about that. And that's a cross that he will have to bear. Anne Webster, thank you for being with me. Meanwhile, speaking of trust in the Labor Party, the union movement has decided that Labor isn't in enough trouble at the moment, so it's decided to resurrect the voice to Parliament.
2: You can't be serious, man. You cannot be serious!
1: I know, it seems crazy, but maybe the Australian Council of Trade Unions has it in for Anthony Albanese or something. They've made a submission to the Parliamentary Inquiry into Racism, Hate and Violence directed at Aboriginal and Torres Strait Islander people. And it says, a national representative body for Aboriginal and Torres Strait Islander peoples, whether a constitutionally enshrined voice, a legislated advisory body or a treaty negotiating assembly, is a fundamental structural anti-racism mechanism if Australia is to begin a addressing and eliminating the racism, hate and violence faced by Aboriginal and Torres Strait Islander peoples. It also suggests that the date of Australia Day should be changed. It reads, celebrating Australia Day on 26 January reinforces structural racism by normalising a national narrative that excludes and harms Aboriginal and Torres Strait Islander peoples. Persisting with celebration on this date signals that colonial harm is something to be overlooked or silenced rather than acknowledged and addressed, as more and more Australians and workplaces are beginning to reconsider what this day represents for them. It's time to revisit the relevance of celebrating on the 26th of January as Australia Day. And this is personally my favourite bit. It says that Aboriginal people are bigger victims of climate change than other people. This is from the submission. Climate change now threatens Aboriginal and Torres Strait Islander people's capacity to fulfil their responsibilities to country, despite having sustained and cared for country for millennia throughout climate variability. Structural racism embedded across emergency responses, planning, health and other systems compounds these harms, leaving Aboriginal and Torres Strait Islander communities more exposed, less supported and disproportionately affected by climate change. Now, keep in mind that the ACTU has big influence in the Labor Party, and the Prime Minister said he'd respect the will of the people. And 60% of people voted no. New South Wales, 49% voted no. Victoria, 54.15%. Queensland, 68.2%. WA, 63.3%.

0: 67.7%. SA 64.2%. Tasmania 58.9%. The Northern Territory 60.3%. The only place that said yes was the ACT, and that was 61.3%. I mean, you have to seriously wonder what they're playing at, bringing this back up again, when you have an insurgent One Nation and Labor needs to hang on to every outer suburban vote it can find. And I know One Nation picked up the Fire the Liar campaign from this channel. Here's another campaign for you. Labor's biggest backers want to bring back The Voice. It's another free kick. And now the PM has to work out how to deal with it. Joining me now to discuss this is Institute of Public Affairs Research Fellow Saxon Davidson. Saxon, good to see you as always. I think I had you on last week as well. Good to see you again. I mean, this is just ridiculous. What the hell does the ACT think they're doing? If they're trying to do Albo a favour, I mean, I think he'd be giving them a kick in the head.
1: Well, I think it's more than that. As you said, the ACTU has significant influence over the Labor Party, and we should all never forget that the Labor Party's entire rewriting of our industrial relation laws in their last term of government was essentially drafted by the ACTU, but was not campaigned on. And if I was a betting man, I would say that they would try to bring back The Voice to Parliament by stealth in order to appease the ACTU in this instance as well. And it doesn't matter, I think, to the Albanese government whether Australians rejected The Voice or not, considering that they don't need the people's opinion or the people's approval to bring in policies, as we've seen with this most recent budget and as we've seen with their uncontrolled migration program. So I think mainstream Australians have every right to be very concerned about what the ACTU have said.
0: I mean, I guess it would come down to how many broken promises are they willing to deliver? Because, of course, the Prime Minister said, you know, people vote no, we're not going to legislate a voice. So if he were to cave into the ACTU, he'd be walking back on that one as well. I mean, you know, it comes to a point where people start to say, I don't like the look of this.
1: Well, I think we will get to that point eventually, but as you said, broken promises is nothing new to this Albanese government. And we've already seen in many states across the country that there's a legislated voice in South Australia. There's obviously the treaty process in Victoria. And there are a whole range of other laws relating to this, whether it be cultural heritage laws or otherwise. I'm very concerned about the reintroduction of a voice to Parliament. And for this project of the Albanese government to continue, because never forget, after the Albanese government won election in 2022, the first thing that he said after a welcome to country, of course, was that we will fulfil the Uluru Statement from the heart. Mm. So this is an ideological project for this government, and I suspect that we will see it in the future.
0: Well, indeed, and we know where it all leads. I mean, where you are in Melbourne, I'm reading today that the Melbourne City Council is trying to get in on this native title claim over the entirety of Melbourne so they can have their say. Anyway, Saxon Davidson, good to see you again. Well, both Nine and Karl Stefanovic confirmed this morning that they had agreed to part ways, as you might euphemistically put it. Of course, all of this has followed Mr. Stefanovic recording an interview in London with right-wing activist Tommy Robinson for his podcast. He posted a message to YouTube this morning.
2: Some weaker, so I'm free. Truly independent. So here's what I believe in. The public deserve to hear perspectives. This country was built by, you know, hard-working Aussies from all around the world, and they were bound by the same values, but very different experiences. So on my show, I've spoken to people who have different perspectives. I know that winds some people up. Honestly, I don't know what I'm going to do. But I'll figure it out.
0: I have to say he doesn't seem too upset by the whole situation. Nine put out a statement that read, Nine Entertainment and Karl Stefanovic have agreed that it is no longer possible for him to continue hosting Today at the same time as his independent podcast. While Karl and Nine had previously agreed he would leave Today at the end of this year, they have subsequently decided he will leave the network immediately. Now, this won't be the end of it. There are reports that Mr. Stefanovic is considering suing Nine for wrongful dismissal and reputational damage. damage. But this is a sad end to a 21-year career at the Today Show. Now, I can see both sides here. You should absolutely have the right to interview controversial people, people that others might deem to be offensive or dangerous, because it is in the public interest to know how public figures think. The crime in this case is less that Karl Stefanovic interviewed Tommy Robinson, but more that he seemed all buddy-buddy with him, which is perfectly fine for an opinion program or an independent thing like his podcast. But it's hard to then also do what he was doing on Today. There is tension there. But the fact remains that Nine gave him permission to do the podcast, and they put it in his contract that they had no oversight over it. It's in the contract. And now they're saying it's not tenable. Well, frankly, that's Nine's fault, and they have to cop it sweet. But also, from Nine's perspective, I don't think this is really about Nine not liking Karl Stefanovic interviewing Tommy Robinson. It's not an ideological thing. It's about advertisers who are under pressure from activists not liking Karl Stefanovic interviewing Tommy Robinson. Nine's made a commercial decision because it is worried about advertisers pulling their money from the Today Show. And the real world effect of that is censorship. Activists put the heavies on the advertisers put the heavies on Nine, Nine sacks host. Now, it's not the first time that this has happened in the media, and it won't be the last, but it means that some mainstream media outlets sanitise their content to appease corporates and activists. Joining me now to discuss this is senior reporter at the Daily Telegraph, Nathaniel Cooper. I mean, I think we all knew, Nathaniel, that this was coming. The word had gone out on Wednesday that he was effectively going to be sacked. But we get the confirmation today. Where does it go from here? I mean, does Karl go off and try to sue for his money? Do they try to do that in the back room? Because as far as I can tell, unless there's some part of his contract that we haven't been told about, he wasn't actually doing anything wrong.
3: I haven't seen Karl's contract, so I couldn't possibly comment on that. I think if he does intend to sue the network, his video on the Karl Stefanovic Show YouTube channel today is going to make that pretty hard, where he celebrated that he's free from the shackles of his corporate overlords, and even ended the video with a little heel click. I think they've spent the last 2 days negotiating the terms of the exit in a way that probably isn't going to end up in court. So I think Karl probably is relieved to be able to go on and do his podcast without fear of the implications that's going to have from his main employer. And I think Nine is probably quite happy to let him go and not have the controversial elements of what he's doing impact their breadwinning show.
0: It's a big gamble he's taken because, you know, he was on 2.8 odd million reportedly at Nine. Now, yes, he was going to be out of there at the end of this year, so he did have to come up with a backup plan for after that. But he's essentially gambling that, you know, this is going to be the thing that's going to make him money. Is there any likelihood he gets anywhere near what he used to earn by doing this kind of thing?
3: It's entirely possible. Joe Rogan in the US makes millions and millions of dollars doing exactly what Karl is trying to do on the Karl Stefanovic Show. Here in Australia, the digital audio market is much smaller. The main radio networks book about $25 million worth of advertising into digital audio, which is, that's just in the first quarter of this year. The overall revenue for radio is something more in the field of $287 million, so it's a very small portion of what's available in the audio market. But he's the sixth most listened to podcast in Australia. The number one Australian show, which is number three overall, is the Hamish and Andy Show, and they book between $2 and $4 million of advertising a year. So if you break that down to Karl's show, he's got the potential to make, you know, something in the region of what he's earning. He's obviously got to pay his staff. But, you know, I don't think he's going to be poor.
0: No, well, he certainly hopes not. Nathaniel, great to see you. Now, while we're on the topic of national security, an ISIS bride accused of keeping a sex slave and training to use firearms was released on bail this afternoon to live in Melbourne suburbs after her lawyers argued that she was fair dinkum and wanted a peaceful life in Australia. Melbourne reporter Jack Nyhoff has the latest. Jack, what more do you know?
4: Yeah, Caleb, we're just here at the court waiting for Kausa Ahmed to leave the court. We're waiting for the family to come out of the entrance over here. And then behind me is where Kausa Ahmed will walk out of the court after 7 years in detention in the Middle East after leaving Australia in 2014 to be with her ISIS fighter husband in terrorist territory and then being accused of being complicit, allegedly being complicit in the purchase of a Yazidi slave. She'll be able to be back out in the community with a number of strict bail conditions. Victoria's Chief Magistrate Lisa Hannan, after a very complicated three-day hearing, deciding to grant Kausa Ahmed, the 54-year-old grandmother, bail in the community. She won't be able to go on social media. She'll have to give her PIN to her phone to authorities. The other conditions include leaving a log. She won't be allowed to travel to mosques or teach religion as well. Of course, she's accused teaching extreme Islam while in Syria. Now, she's denounced ISIS. The court heard, according to her defence barrister, she says that ISIS has ruined her life and that she hates the ISIS group. She's divorcing her husband, the court heard, as well. And all those are factors that have led into the chief magistrate, of course, making the decision to grant her bail. And any hour now, she'll walk out into the Melbourne community.
0: Jack, thank you for the update. Makes anyone feel any safer, but there you are. Staying in Melbourne for a moment, former Victorian Liberal leader Matt Guy has demanded an apology from fellow Liberal MP Moira Deeming after police dismissed her complaint of assault. Now, you've probably seen the footage of the alleged incident, grainy as it is, where Mr. Guy and Ms. Deeming can be seen leaning across another person at a table as they had a conversation, and he can be seen briefly touching her back. But Ms. Deeming claimed it was more violent than that, and that she was assaulted. Late last night, a Victorian police spokeswoman said, following a thorough investigation, it has been determined that there was no offence detected. Investigators have engaged with the woman who made the report. Mr. Guy addressed the media this morning.
5: Moira Deeming owes me a public apology. I did not do what was alleged. The CCTV proves this.
0: He also took aim at Premier Jacinta Allen and Attorney General Sonia Kilkenny, saying that they suggested men were guilty until proven innocent. And the opposition leader Jess Wilson also said today that Mr. Guy deserved an apology. Ms. Deeming, who is currently in London, hasn't made any comment. This is the last thing that the Victorian Liberals need right now, less than 6 months from an election, fewer than 6 months, I should say. One of the biggest criticisms of the party over the past few years is that they are dysfunctional and that they can't put up a proper fight to Labor. And things like this just put that narrative back in the headlines. It soaks up airtime that could otherwise be used to land blows on the Allen government. You know, here we are again, the Liberal Party talking about itself. Based on the footage I've seen and the conclusion that the police have come to, I find it hard to understand why Ms. Deeming made a complaint to police in the first place. But no doubt this will now also play out in the party room, and Ms. Wilson will be tearing her hair out over valuable time being wasted. Now, during his address earlier this week, ASIO Director General Mike Burgess revealed that the Iranian Revolutionary Guard recruited and protected an Australian to commission the Adass Israel Synagogue firebombing. Now, Mr. Burgess didn't name the person, but it's widely understood to be exiled Melbourne gangster Kazim Hamad. That's the man who was running the illicit tobacco trade in Melbourne until he was arrested in Iraq earlier this year. Joining me now to discuss this is Strategic Analysis Australia Director Michael Shoebridge. Michael, good to see you. So we effectively now have a link between this massive illicit tobacco market in Australia and the funding of terrorism in Australia. It's an extraordinary development.
6: Yes, Caleb, you're right. I mean, national security analysts for years have been concerned about the potential connection between terrorism and organised crime, but most organised crime groups that have steered clear of terrorism, stuck to good old-fashioned violent crime and drugs, because terrorism is so radioactive and law enforcement agencies will clamp down hard. And that looks like what's happening here now. But it's a very disturbing development.
0: Well, indeed it is, and it makes you wonder. I mean, you know, Hamad is locked up now, but obviously he still has goons that are running the illicit tobacco market in this country, and it is so lucrative. I mean, the ABS found a couple of weeks ago 80% of the tobacco market now is illicit. There's lots of money swimming around in that market. It's fundamentally run by Middle Eastern crime gangs that might be able to form connections with outfits like the IRGC. I mean, you've essentially created an organised crime outfit that if there were any that might get involved in this thing, this is it. The ASIO must be supremely concerned.
6: Yes, well, what it does is it immediately gives the IRGC, the Iranian state sponsor of terrorist groups like Hamas and Hezbollah, a front door and network in Australia. And that's what's so disturbing. They don't have to go around and recruit their own operatives and agents. They can use this criminal network. And that looks like what happened with that firebombing of the synagogue in Melbourne.
0: Oh, indeed. And, of course, these people are adept at firebombings because that's most of what they're doing a lot of the time. I thought it was also interesting, of course, Mr. Burgess talked about the fact that this probable rating isn't really what it means and that the rating system is perhaps not up to date. Do you think it needs to be revised to reflect the nuance of what he was saying, which is basically there is a middle between, you know, probable and expected, which is that we kind of think something is coming, but we don't have the evidence to prove it?
6: Well, I was a little bit mystified by Mr. Burgess with this line that probable doesn't actually reflect what happened. He spent the 2 years before the Bondi shootings telling us all that probable was exactly right and he wasn't going to change it. He had no problem until after the Bondi shootings. So I think this is a little bit of self-protection going on here, and we shouldn't be fooled. Changing a word and changing a rating on paper would not have prevented that attack. ASIO shifted the proportion of funding away from counterterrorism, and it looks like agencies failed to join some pretty clear dots.
0: Well, I think we know that, yes, indeed. Michael, great to see you as always. After the break, house prices tipped to keep growing despite the federal government's tax changes and an alleged alien airport in the Australian outback. That and more when I take a look at the state of the nation.
7: Sky News will be back after this short break.

0: Sky News will be back after this short break.
1: Now, Andrew Hastie has sent out a pretty extraordinary email this afternoon to his supporters, having a major go at One Nation. It reads in part, Pauline Hanson and James Ashby have made it clear on the public record that they're targeting me in Canning, but they haven't just targeted my seat. They run a relentless campaign of personal attacks against me online. It's become serious enough that security at my home and electorate office needs to be upgraded. I explained this to the joint party room this week in Parliament, and my comments were briefed to the media. Yes, I said I'd never surrender to One Nation, and yes, I said they'd have to take me out in a box before that happens. Then he goes on, One Nation has declared war on me, so they shall have war. I won't be pushed around by One Nation, nor will I bow the knee to them. This is now personal, and they will have to blast me out of Canning. I mean, it's setting up an extraordinary contest here. Of course, a lot of the context to this is that, of course, Andrew Hastie gave evidence against Ben Robert Smith in the civil trial, and that has created issues. But I tell you what, broadly, the Liberal Party needs to be very careful about criticising One Nation too harshly, because it will not go well for them. But also, you can understand why Andrew Hastie decides to return fire with fire, but I think it will create more problems for the party broadly. Now let's have a look at the state of the nation. Starting tonight in Queensland, for all those potential first home buyers looking forward to their intergenerational equity, courtesy of the federal government, are in a spot of bother. Despite the changes to negative gearing and the capital gains tax, the value of houses in Brisbane is expected to increase by 10% and units by 18% over the next year. A report on the capital cities by real estate firm PRD said Brisbane would be full steam ahead due to a lack of supply. PRD Their chief economist said that unlike Sydney and Melbourne, where price growth is beginning to stabilise, Brisbane's upward pressure on prices is expected to persist. Strong demand is driving house sales higher, while limited unit supply pushes prices even faster. But don't forget that Jim Chalmers' tax changes are making housing more affordable. In South Australia, a school's IT system has been hacked, and personal information from international students to their passports to family contact details, even classroom seating arrangements, have been posted online. Hacker group Interlock managed to get into Ranelagh East College's systems earlier this month, and parents were told on Thursday that hundreds of thousands of files had been put on the internet. Now, this mob posted on the dark web that, quote, Ranelagh East College is an innovative educational institution offering a comprehensive curriculum for students from preschool to 12th grade. However, the schools failed to adequately protect the privacy of its students and staff and made no attempt to do so, resulting in the leak of their personal sensitive information online. We are providing you with 600 gigabytes of interesting files and documents, including contracts, financial reports, personal data, student and staff identification numbers, seating charts, and much more. Now, this is a government school, and indeed it would seem like they didn't do enough to protect the data of students and teachers and the school more broadly. And given it comes under the purview of the government, maybe you'll forgive me when I say that I'm wary of lots of information being centralised by governments into one place in the form of a digital ID. Which leads me to Tasmania, where the state government has pulled 430,000 driver's licence photos from a national facial recognition database over concerns for people's privacy. Now, you'd probably know that the Rockliffe government in Tassie doesn't get much praise from me, but on this I have to say, well done. The government uploaded the photos to the National Driver Licence Facial Recognition Solution. It's a mouthful, isn't it? Between 2018 and 2020, which, according to the federal government, is meant to help protect people from identity theft and, quote, prevent crime, increase road safety and improve identity verification. But the system started being used last year, and the Tasmanian government still hasn't signed an agreement with the feds, so the photos had to be pulled. A spokesman for the State Growth Department said Tasmania is not yet in the position to sign a participation agreement, as we will first need to closely examine the Commonwealth legislation and assess the privacy and other legal impacts relating to the collection, handling and use of Tasmanian driver's licence images. Good. I mean, I don't know about you, but I'd never heard of this thing until today. But presumably millions of us have had our faces put into some government facial recognition system. Props to Tasmania for not jumping into it. But gee whiz, do you want the whole of the country's data stored in one place to make it easier for hackers? And some people reckon that mass surveillance by the government is a conspiracy theory. In Victoria, Burke and Wills are finally returning to Melbourne. Now, I've often been heard saying that my horses have covered more ground than Burke and Wills when they've had a bad run, but they have a little more ground to cover, Burke and Wills, because the famous statue of the explorers, the oldest statue in Melbourne, is going to come out of storage after 9 years. Now, it won't be going back to its old spot at City Square because of the new metro station, but Lord Mayor Nick Rees has promised that it will be brought back out and put somewhere else, and about time, because it was originally promised that it would only be put away for 5 years. They took it away to do the metro station. And we need these reminders of our history. And frankly, there is no good reason that that statue has been in storage all this time. In the Northern Territory, a former US Army intelligence officer who says he's psychic claims there's a top secret alien airport. Lynn Buchanan reckons that the top end is home to one of four major alien bases in the world. NT News reporter Gera Kazakov went to find out.
2: Right behind me in this mountain range is apparently an alien airport. Now, that's if we are to believe the claims of one former US intelligence officer who also says he's psychic.
3: You remote viewed alien bases.
4: The four major alien bases on the Earth, one in Mount Hayes, Alaska, Mount Zeal in Australia.
2: So, is it true? Is he right? Well, that's what I'm here to find out.
1: Now, Mr. Buchanan told him that he would have to commit if he wanted to see UFOs. He said this won't just be a one-day trip. You'll probably need to camp over for several days and nights. More than likely, what you would see is lights and or discs flying around the mountain. Probably easiest to see at night, I don't know, he says. Either way, I would suggest some rugged country apparel, some high-powered telephoto lenses, a very sturdy tripod, and lots of camping provisions. Well, Mr. Kazakov, funnily enough, found no evidence of an alien airport. In New South Wales, the Housing Commission has let a vacant home go to rack and ruin and turn into some kind of illegal dump and become infested with rats, while neighbours battle with the council and the government to have something done about it. This is in Blacktown in Sydney, and the photos on the screen, I think, pretty much tell you the story. You can imagine how the neighbours felt, waking up to this every day since May. And I bring this up to make a couple of points. I was part of a documentary on the SBS 5 years ago called Could You Survive on the Breadline, which I lived on $40 a day, which was then the rate of the dole. And I spent 2 weeks meeting people who were themselves on the breadline. And I met a chap who lived not far from where I'm broadcasting now here in Surry Hills. In fact, I spent a night in his Housing Commission flat. And he told me that on one occasion, when a rat died under the floorboards, the government didn't send someone to come and remove it. They put him up in a hotel for a week so it could decompose. I mean, what an extraordinary waste of taxpayers' money. And one of my biggest takeaways was that if the government doesn't take these properties seriously, then why would they? And so they never lift themselves up and the cycle of welfare dependency just keeps on going. In the ACT, the Territory Government has given a 3-year extension to a trial of a circle court for Aboriginal people in the Supreme Court. Now, the way this works is that for offenders who plead guilty, sentencing, instead of being in a normal courtroom, everyone sits around a big circle desk like it's some sort of conference meeting and there are Aboriginal elders at this table. And apparently they think this reduces offending. And I should note that according to the ABC, serious crimes like homicide, sexual offences and driving offences causing death are excluded from this. But in my opinion, it is ridiculous and racist to have different court systems for different people based on their race. We're all Australian. We should all face the same sentencings and the same courtrooms. And in Western Australia, a classic example of a stupid council doing stupid things. The McCurdy family in Mandurah had small plaques put on park benches by a local beach about 15 years ago after two brothers died in 2008 and 2009. Now, these benches were recently washed away in a storm, but some family friends managed to find them and get the plaques off. So the family want to put the plaques back on when new benches go in. But cop a load of this. The council says that it doesn't align with their new memorial policy. Oh, God, an email to the family said, quote, "The City of Mandurah's memorial policy changed at the end of 2024 and the installation of memorial plaques is no longer supported. But now they've changed their tune a bit, because in a statement to the ABC, the council's chief executive, Casey Milovich, said, we recognise how much these plaques mean to Ryan and Wade's family and the important role that they have played in helping loved ones remember and honour them over many years. Before any decisions are made, we want to sit down with the family, listen to their concerns and work through the options together." What is there to work through? They're plaques on a park bench, for heaven's sake. I mean, it should not be this hard. Just put them back on and get on with it, honestly. I mean, if you want to find a way to bugger up the simplest things, ask a council to get involved. After the break, we'll cross live to the UK for the latest on the leadership race following Sir Keir Starmer's resignation. Don't go away.
0: Sky News will be back after this short break.

0: Sky News will be back after this short break.
1: Let's go to the big story out of the UK this week. Of course, the resignation of Prime Minister Sir Keir Starmer. Joining me now to discuss this and what happens next is Sky News contributor Emily Carver. Emily, great to see you again. We all knew this was coming. It was just a matter of when it was going to happen. And, of course, Andy Burnham's election in Makerfield was the trigger to make it happen. Watching Andy Burnham get around this week after he was sworn in, he sort of looks like he's already the Prime Minister. He knows it's coming. He's ready for the job. The question is whether or not this actually gets the Labor Party out of the hole that they're in.
2: Yeah, I'm not convinced it will do. I mean, let's start from Keir Starmer. He has been the most unpopular Prime Minister, I believe, ever, at least since polling started. There's been huge pressure on him for months and months and months. He had hugely damaging revelations over his decision to appoint Peter Mandelson as our US ambassador for God knows what reason. The local council elections were absolutely dire. Then he had Wes Streeting, his health secretary, resign. Lots of other ministers followed. The defence secretary then resigned, telling him that he wasn't keeping the country safe. The armed forces minister then resigned. And now with Andy Burnham back in the House of Commons, miraculously, he's got enough support to challenge him. So Keir Starmer had really no choice but to resign. But his record is absolutely awful. He stood there outside Number 10 making his resignation statement, listing all of his achievements. He was gaslighting the nation. He said the economy was in a better place than when he came into power, which is absolute nonsense. But yes, what happens next? Well, Labour's ruling body has set out a timetable. Essentially, Andy Burnham, who let's remember is a man who was catapulted back into Parliament through a manufactured by-election, because essentially his mate stood down for him in Makerfield and Keir Starmer didn't have the power essentially to block him from doing so. This man could be our Prime Minister in just 3 weeks' time without anyone even bothering to challenge him. So he received about 25,000 votes in Makerfield. Our population is 70 million. You know, this may technically be allowed in our system of democracy, but it feels so, so wrong and so very undemocratic that so many people, millions and millions and millions of people, have had absolutely no say. Now, this is a man who has been in government before. He's been the health secretary before. He was in Tony Blair's government and then also Gordon Brown's government. He tried twice to become leader of the Labour Party and failed behind Jeremy Corbyn and then Miliband at the time back then. And now, suddenly, shoehorned into Parliament, the whole of the Labour Party suddenly behind this man, hoping for some kind of messiah. But what he's offering is just socialism again, really. What's the difference?
1: As he said, he is a naughty boy. I've only got 30 seconds, Emily. But he will try to resurrect the Labour Party, but he is of the left of the party. That's not what the UK seems to be in the mood for at the moment.
2: Yeah, I mean, he's got that kind of cheeky chapping, I'm a man from the north type thing going off. He's got a reasonable amount of name and facial recognition with the public, but that's not going to be enough. He may have a tiny little bounce in the polls right now because he's the new guy on the block, but I think that the British public are going to change their mind on him quite quickly.
1: Well, we shall see how it unfolds, Emily. Thank you, as always. After the break, have hate speech laws made anti-Semitism worse? The Australian Jewish Association says that censorship doesn't work and the laws need to be reviewed. That's next.
0: Sky News will be back after this short break.

0: Sky News will be back after this short break.
1: The Australian Jewish Association has made a submission to the Royal Commission into Anti-Semitism. And there was part of it I thought was really interesting about the hate speech laws. The submission says governments should not introduce additional hate speech laws until an independent review has assessed whether enacted laws have reduced anti-Semitic incidents or attitudes and whether they have generated unintended consequences. Laws restricting speech are unpopular in the Jewish community and broader society. They don't reduce anti-Semitism. There is evidence that they increase anti-Jewish sentiment. The same goes for increased powers for the Safety Commissioner. Well, joining me to discuss this is the Australian Jewish Association's President, Robert Gregory, who comes to me from Tel Aviv tonight. Robert, good to see you. I think this is a real problem, and I was saying this from the outset, and I believe you were too, that when you try to censor speech, it actually becomes harder to police because you don't know people are saying it, it goes underground, and it breeds resentment. And you are saying that that's what you've seen.
2: Well, you're 100% right, Caleb. I mean, over the last couple of years, we've had laws banning Nazi salutes, laws banning swastikas, laws banning individual phrases and certain protests. And as everyone knows, anti-Semitism has skyrocketed in that same period of time. I mean, a few years ago, neo-Nazis were a bunch of losers that nobody took seriously. And I really think these laws have now elevated them. They've made them martyrs. These people enjoy getting arrested and it gives them a platform to spread their hate. So I think the laws are backfiring. And I know many in the Jewish community are unhappy. I will say we made our Royal Commission submission. We were invited to do so by the Commission a couple of weeks ago. We haven't heard back, so I'm not sure if they're happy with what they read or if that's an indication of what sort of recommendations we might have. But, I mean, there are other things that could and should be done, such as a focus on calling out radical Islamic anti-Semitism, such as stopping some of the inflammatory rhetoric from certain federal government ministers that we've seen, and stopping some of the funding for radical groups, arts organizations that are taking large amounts of taxpayer money and spreading anti-Semitism. I think all of these would have more of an impact than even more hate speech laws, gun laws, e-safety commissioner restrictions, which are just really unpopular.
1: Well, indeed. And just quickly, Robert, I mean, it makes me wonder why there was so much focus on the hate speech laws from some in the Jewish community, because you and I can see that they don't work. Why was it pushed so hard by some?
2: That's really hard to understand. I know some Jewish groups, they've just historically always done this, and they've thought that, you know, we don't want to see hate speech, so the answer to that is to police it, to make it illegal, when, as you said, and as we agree, some of this hate needs to be out there. We need to see what we're dealing with, understand who is spreading the hate, and we can counter it with facts, with arguments, but to make it illegal, It generates anti-Semitism. People accuse the Jewish community of wanting to, and Jewish organizations of wanting to censor speech, and it's something we can easily prevent.
1: Yep, indeed. And I think you're right. We, at the very least, need to have a review of these laws. I mean, preferably it wouldn't have happened in the first place. But I think you're right. We need to have a look at what's happened, how it's happened, and do something about it and think up something that might be actually effective. Robert Gregory, good to see you. You know, it's just the old thing, isn't it? When you try to tell people that what they are saying is wrong, they dig their heels in. And they go, oh, well, how dare you tell me that? I'll just keep going down the road I'm going. It doesn't work. It never has. Let's just stop it, can we? All right, that's it from me. Thank you for joining me tonight. Enjoy your weekend. My word is my bond. Up now, Steve Price.
0: Live, this is Steve Price.
3: Good evening, welcome to the show. After a massive day in Australian sport, with the fabulous Socceroos taking on Paraguay in a lunchtime clash that had all of the nation on edge. And how good was it? The players, each one of them singing the national anthem and the massive support inside that stadium. Ended in a nil-all draw, but Australia now through to the next round, a match in Dallas in 8 days' time. Coming up on the program tonight, police boss Mike Bush in Victoria calls for mandatory sentencing for the crackdown on crime in Victoria, which you would think would put him at odds with the hard left Labor government and their appointed judges and magistrates. Former Homicide Squad Detective Charlie Bezina will be on the desk tonight. Europe's waking up to the reality of energy security and defence. while Australia keeps pushing ahead with a radical climate agenda. Energy analyst Saul Kavonic joins me from his trip through Europe and explains why he says we are, Australia, being left behind. And in a shock and crazily dumb move, the ACTU, the peak union body in Australia, wants to re-prosecute the failed voice referendum, defeated when 60% of you Australians voted no. Oh, go figure, our panel will go through that. And we'll get the latest on the decision out of the Melbourne court this afternoon, which has allowed a woman with alleged links to ISIS to walk free on bail. We'll cross there shortly. First up tonight, though, Victoria's Kiwi Import Chief Commissioner Mike Bush has set himself on a potential warpath with the hard-left Jacinta Allen Labor government in Victoria, telling The Age newspaper overnight that he now favours graduated mandatory sentences for serious crimes. Now, as I said, I'll get retired veteran Victoria Police Detective Charlie Bezina's view in a moment. But mark my words, this is a milestone moment for Commissioner Bush and a challenge just 6 months out from a state election at the end of November for a government full of politicians who believe jail is no place for juvenile offenders. The Commissioner wants mandatory minimum sentences for a first offence, and ramping up for a second, a third and ultimate offences would make sense to me and certainly to victims of crime who've been attacked in their homes in the dead of night, often by machete-wielding teenagers bailed time and time again by soft magistrates. And that right there is Mike Bush's stumbling block. Magistrates, defence lawyers and Labor politicians, they will fight this tooth and nail, mark my words. But here was Commissioner Bush on Radio 3RW today repeating his sentencing ambitions.
4: And what I believe, and this is talking to young offenders as well, but also to victims, is to ensure that to provide a deterrence to committing crime, people should know what they're up for. And there should be some certainty around that. And that might provide that.
3: So it seems he is determined to lobby government to make this happen. And his timing in the election cycle could not be better. The Coalition will, if they are sensible, and that's not a given with them, will campaign heavily on law and order during the election campaign. And with Commissioner Bush doing the media rounds in the last 24 hours, both daily papers and this morning the two talkback radio stations, the ABC and 3AW. Here he was with Tom Elliott on AW.
4: Well, my stance on this is the whole system's got to work together to ensure we've got a safe Victoria. Police are very much at the forefront of that. We've got our view. It's only one view, but we're very strong on it. But what I encourage is for everyone to come together, the system to come together, whether it's police, judiciary, government, we all get around the table, and we actually do, and work together to resolve this.
3: It's a tough ask, but he's clearly invited all parties to get together with him on this. And I tell you what, the community would back him 100%. And Commissioner Bush has also pledged to crack down on hoon drivers and change Victoria Police's pursuit policy, which for years has erred on the side of caution, hoping to limit damage to other innocent motorists in high-speed chases. What Mike Bush has done in the last 24 hours has obviously been calculated and predetermined. It's a gloves-off approach. Bush has bided his time, and it seems for the first time in a long time, the public, sick and tired of soft magistrates and lefty politicians too scared to tackle the scourge of youth crime, have someone on their side. And I say, bring it on. Former Homicide Squad Detective Charlie Bezina joins me. Welcome to the studio. Am I right?
5: Absolutely. Couldn't be more on side. And he's echoing all the thoughts that I've had over the period of time. And he will be music to the ears of victims of crime to start turning this around. And what he says is so significant. Everyone's got to be on the same page in relation to getting it done. The police cannot do it on their own, and him lobbying that. And it still echoes in my ears when he was sworn in. And he said at the time, I'm happy to push back the government. And that gave me great hope.
3: Sensibly, he's taken his time to do this. He hasn't rushed in, hasn't tried to avoid making enemies in government. But magistrates, judges and left-leaning politicians hate the word mandatory when it's applied to jail sentence.
5: Yeah, very much so. And it's in the lap of the Attorney General at the moment. Now, again, with adult time, adult crime, judges and magistrate will run their courts as they see fit and they're bound by precedent, et cetera, et cetera. So at the end of the day, it's got to be legislated by the Attorney General through the government to be able to direct these magistrates and judges of what to do in relation to sentencing. It has to come in. It's the only way around it and the consequences need to be there.
6: Well, Bush's longer explanation was, if you are a young teenager and you're going down the wrong path and you've committed a crime, you have to understand that there is a consequence for that. He says at the moment, the youngsters he talks to have no concept of consequence. They don't think that when they steal a car, arm themselves with a machete, break into someone's house and take another car, that anything will happen to them.
5: Yeah, very much so. We've had recent examples of that. A youth of recent times stopped.
6: Well, this is the kid who torched the alcohol joint.
5: Yep.
6: And then bashed a plainclothes copper.
5: Yeah, absolutely. And then he just walked out again free. And it's the same as that those youths, the anti-Semitism of in South Yarra or yes. Paran, wherever it was. About 100-odd charges. No charges, just withdrawing all charges. Yep. And that reflects and that goes down to these other morons that see that and say, you know what, we are untouchable.
6: So you've been at the high levels of the police force. How will this now work? Will the commissioner lobby the premier directly and the AG? Is that how that works? And then the Attorney General will tell the courts that this is what's going to happen from now on?
5: That's certainly in the short term, because I think the conversation will probably be with the police minister, if we can find him.
6: Never see him.
5: Correct.
6: Ever.
5: Correct. If he's under
6: I can't remember. He's never been here and I never see him on any news service.
5: He's got no credibility. And then ultimately their conversation is there. And what you've got to remember is senior police command are under government contracts. And one of those scenarios is you shall not criticise government's courts or the police service. But it's so brave for Mike Bush to come out there and say, you know, enough's enough. He's given an undertaking to this community some time ago that he's going to reduce the crime. But he can't do it on his own. He has to lobby the government and see what happens in November.
6: His ambition, I heard him this morning, was 5% year on year.
5: Correct.
6: That he wants. The latest crime stats had...
5: Senior police command are under government contracts. And one of those...

0: And I said, look.
1: So if someone breaks into a house armed with a sharp bladed weapon and it frightens the hell out of a husband and wife and two kids, that surely constitutes adult crime, adult time.
0: It does, but you've got to balance it in fairness to the whole system. We do have these young offenders that are pulled along and they follow suit. They've never been in trouble with the police before. May come from a good family.
1: Okay.
0: And so ultimately there's got to be...
1: So what if it's a repeat offender?
0: Well, if it's a repeat offender, that's when all gloves are off. That's when it's going to be mandated and say, this is your second offence. You're given a licence to go on bail. You committed further offences.
1: Do we have jail space for this?
0: Absolutely we have. There's a new youth jail that's probably still half empty at Cherry.
1: So for our national audience, to give them an idea of what's going on here, have a look at this footage that we saw this week. 50 motorcycle gang members, 12 allegedly carrying machetes, riding through Melbourne at high speed, crashing, smashing up a car and threatening a driver. I mean, that's exactly the kind of behaviour Victorians are seeing. Let's have a look at that. Look at that. I mean, this is just frightening stuff.
0: Yeah.
1: I mean, it's...
0: This is Wild West stuff.
1: I mean, that's like something, out of a third world country.
0: And they attack the police. So ultimately, there's got to be, unfortunately, police will not have the resources to tackle them on. You've got one divisional van there, probably in 100 crowds.
1: There's 50 of them.
0: Correct. You cannot do that. They've got to take the policy that they do for demonstrations and protests. Get police undercover there, recording all that, harm, identifying cars. Having a registered car is a privilege. Having a licence is a privilege. Identify these people, but get the legislation to say, you know what, you will no longer have a registered car. You will no longer have your licence. That's where you've got to hit them. But it's got to be legislated.
1: If you're sitting in a divisional van and 50 people, some hooded, some wearing carrying machetes, turn up and start back booting your vehicle, you don't get out.
0: No, of course you don't. And you can't
1: get out. Do you drive off?
0: Yeah, well, best you can, because you've got people in front of you, they're boxing you in. But you shouldn't be putting yourself in that position in the first place.
1: I mean, the people sitting in that van are armed.
0: Yeah, they are.
1: You know, you've got to have training and discipline, because if you get out and start shooting people...
0: Well, that'll never happen. And ultimately, the worst-case scenario is they would then get injured themselves. So they shouldn't be putting themselves in that position of going into a throng of people, because no longer will people like them take notice of the police. There's no respect for the police. There's no respect for the justice system and no consequences.
1: Well, we'll leave it there, but more power to Mike Bush, eh?
0: 100%.
1: Good on you, Charlie. Thank you for coming in. Now, I want to shift now to Europe and revelations that a real shift there from the focus on climate ambition to energy security and defence preparedness and concerns Australia is getting left in the dust. We saw those excellent interviews Peter Credlin did during the week, and a lot of it was about how, as Tony Blair has explained, they're starting to wake up that this green dream's turning into a nightmare. MST financial energy analyst and regular here on Sky, Saul Kovonic, joins me now. He happens to be in Europe. I think you've been in London this week for the Alliance for Responsible Citizenship, where Peter was broadcasting from, but you've also been in Europe in the lead up to this study tour. I mean, it got hot over there. It's 36 or something today in London. That's that gives the global warming catastrophists a real opportunity to say, see, we told you.
2: Well, we've been spending time here on defence, national security and energy meetings across Europe. And what you're seeing in Europe is a fundamental shift over the last 2 years, where just-in-time supply chains are no longer focused, and instead we're seeing just-in-case supply chains, particularly in the wake of the Iran war. But also the energy transition debate is becoming much more of an energy addition debate, as we're seeing increased demand and use of all technology types for energy, particularly with demand rising in the wake of AI-driven data center demand. Perhaps one of the most telling things is I had a meeting last week with a state-owned renewable energy developer. This is in a country with a left-leaning Labor government. And even this company's leadership is saying energy security is now the number one priority, followed by energy reliability. And last on the list now is climate considerations. And that is a complete reversal of the priorities only 2 years ago, because Europe, which went probably further than most anywhere else in the world regarding climate policy.

0: has learnt its lessons also much faster and is now backtracking, particularly in wake of the Ukraine war and now the Iran war. There, I think, is some lessons for Australia, which has kind of been following Europe in that direction over the last 5 years. And now that Europe is making that about turn, we're probably going to see Australia do so, but we seem to be doing it much more slowly because we haven't had a war on our doorstep to give us that proper wake-up call.
1: Yeah, good luck while we've got Chris Bowen in charge. Saul, are individual European countries driving this, or is it coming out of the European Commission?
0: This is much more coming out of individual countries. The European Commission and the more multilateral bodies here are still much more in the phase where they don't realise peak ESG is properly behind us. That's going to just be a slower journey for them. But if you look at the decisions that are being made by key state-owned enterprises and key government policy, even here in the UK in the wake of new leadership, we are likely to see, for example, some long-stalled approvals for drilling in the North Sea, given approval quite imminently. The changes are being seen in those decisions, and those are ultimately the decisions that matter more so than what happens in Brussels.
1: Tony Blair obviously came out and famously said, you know, hang on, let's put a bit of a hold on all of this stuff and reevaluate it. But it appears that the Brits are about to elect a hard left prime minister Andy Burnham is going to take over from Sir Keir Starmer. So I wouldn't be holding out a hell of a lot of hope that Britain is going to do what you're saying. I mean, is there any indication that they just feel now that they have to and that the public servants behind the politicians are saying this is what we have to do?
0: So the surprising thing is there actually is. And notwithstanding that we're seeing the new leadership in the UK move to the left, I think we are actually likely to be surprised when they start approving more drilling in the North Sea. Now, that's not a sign that they're moving to the pragmatic sector centre on all issues, but it is a signal, I think, at least what we're hearing, that when it comes to energy, Europe has been forced to become more pragmatic. You've got to remember, Russia turned off all of its gas in 2022. You've now seen some severe supply chain disruptions in the wake of the Iran war. And this has been combined with severe logistical and policy constraints on what they hoped would be a very rapid renewables rollout and hasn't materialised. And Europe is in a more vulnerable position overall than, for example, Australia. And so they've had to have that lesson learnt more quickly so that even these more environmentally minded leaders and governments are being forced to face reality earlier than Australia has.
1: How far behind are we? I mean, Saul, when you look and listen to particularly Bowen, but also even the Treasurer Jim Chalmers and the Prime Minister Anthony Albanese, you don't get any sense that they're doing anything except ploughing on down this road, regardless of what damage they're going to do.
0: Well, look, I think there's already been at least a modest change in the rhetoric from Australia's government from a year ago, where at least there's now some recognition, for example, of the role of gas, where trying to get anyone in Labor say anything positive about gas 18 months ago was almost impossible. My concern is less about the high-level rhetoric that's coming from our government in Australia, but their actual ability to do anything about the huge levels of hostility and inertia which are embedded in our regulatory departments, particularly in environmental approvals, which means even if you get, for example, a more pragmatic environment minister like we have in Murray Watt compared to Tanya Plibersek, that's not filtering down into the organisation, where it still takes for tiny little things like a $10 million gas pipeline tied on an existing project. That would normally take 1 or 2 months to be approved a few years or several years ago. Now it takes 2 years. And we're not seeing appetite from our political leaders to actually fix this hostility we see in our departments. And that's before taking into account they're refusing to fix the issues regarding green lawfare, which are destroying economic projects across the country. And in fact, the government continues to fund the green lawfare against the government's own approvals. And so we've got to look at actions rather than words. And while I think the words from the government have become a little bit more measured, the actions are still telling us that we are anti-investment and we've lost the balance between investment facilitation and investment regulation. We're no longer a country of go, we've become a country of no when it comes to energy.
1: Well, let's hope we wake up. So we'll enjoy that warm weather in London. Appreciate it very much, you interrupting your trip there to talk to us tonight. All right, after the break, as planning for the 2032 Brisbane Olympics continues, plenty of concerns about preparedness, but just one concern at a special meeting convened at the Olympic headquarters in Switzerland this week. Crocodiles. We'll find out more next.
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0: Sky News will be back after this short break.
1: Welcome back, Steve Price with you. The government in Canberra this week, they still seem to me to be blind to the pressures facing everyday Australians. I mean, we had a slight dip in the overall inflation figure, but when you look at the in deeper, I mean, things like insurance costs, the cost of groceries, the cost of everyday life just continues to go through the roof, and yet they've passed this new bill with the Greens to get their unpopular tax reforms up. I mean, it's quite extraordinary. Joining me now from Brisbane, Sky News regular and former Queensland Premier Campbell Newman. Always great to see you, Campbell, on a Friday. I want to get to that in a moment, but we're waiting here in Victoria where one of the alleged ISIS brides has been in court today. We have discovered that this woman who has been granted bail and she's still in the Melbourne courthouse. We have a reporter out the front if we see her at all. This is Kassara Ahmad, also known as Kassara Abbas. She's a 54-year-old and she will be bailed. She will walk free tonight on strict bail conditions. Her defence lawyer said, well, she's fair dinkum. She now wants to live a peaceful life in Australia. Of course, we've had allegations in this case that her and her husband kept a slave. It puzzles me, Campbell, that A, these people were allowed to come back to the country, and B, that they're now going to be free to roam about in our suburbs.
2: Steve, look, we obviously can't talk about specifics, and these are allegations that ultimately still have to be tested through the court system. But yeah, if we just talk about the whole ISIS bride situation, not a specific case, yes, I and many Australians, yourself included, I'm sure are all just infuriated and deeply concerned about how this has all unfolded. I mean, a group of people go off to a foreign war to support, you know, a hideous death cult who engage in the most awful crimes against all sorts of different religions and races in the Middle East, and essentially turned their back on Australia, and somehow they're able to get back into the country. And we've got a government that then pretends that they had nothing to do with it, but somehow people get passports, and somehow through all the difficulties of, you know, the Middle East, they managed to be repatriated back to home. And what a surprise. Gosh, I tell you what, after being in some of those hellhole sort of refugee camps, I'm sure you'd say anything to say that to renounce your former sort of radical, sort of violent beliefs. Of course you want to be back in Australia.
1: I was just talking to ex-Homicide Squad Detective Charlie Bazina, who said exactly that to me. He said, of course you would say that. If you've survived the hell of those camps, and your husband's in jail over there and you get back here, you're going to say whatever you can to get out of jail yourself. I mean, it just staggers me, though. We'll cross to that live if it happens while we're on air. What about these tax reforms? I mean, you know, we even found out during the week that if you're a couple and you owned an investment property and you got divorced or one of you died, then the grandfathered tax advantages on that investment property, the negative gearing advantages, they disappear. The grandfathering just goes straight out the door, and Jim Chalmers just says, oh, well, you know, these things are complex, you know, it took a while for us to sort it out. I mean, they've got no idea what they're doing with this thing.
2: Well, they don't, Steve, and it isn't reform. And I know it, you know, that's what people are talking about. You know, they label it as reform, but it's not. It is a great big tax grab, the largest tax grab that I can recall in my entire lifetime in one go by a government, and a total betrayal of what they said prior to an election. And it won't go away. And going back to your intro comments about the cost of living and things like that, you know, these things actually hurt, you know, the little guy. That's where the impact is more. It's actually impacting on young people trying to save for a home deposit or whatever. And so many of them now invest on the share market. They're going to get whacked as to the cost of living. I mean, my family on a good wicket. You know, we've built some prosperity for ourselves. We've invested $40,000 in solar panels and batteries, and yet our power bill still is over $200 a month. And the energy provider here in Queensland that we use put up the connection charge up by 13%. That's an extra $50 a year. So, you know, one hand they're saying, oh, we're going to give you this tax cut, but it's been gobbled up by extremely large increases in all sorts of aspects of the cost of living.
1: Yeah, and Chris Bowen runs around the country telling us how wonderful it all is and everyone's got a battery and power's going to be cheaper, and we all know that's not true. Now, there's an old saying, Campbell, that it could only happen in Queensland. I've got a fantastic example of this for you. Your state intends holding the Olympic rowing for the Olympic Games on the Fitzroy River in Rockhampton. And at an IOC meeting in Switzerland this week, one delegate actually asked the question, if the Salties, the saltwater crocodiles, will they be behind fences? I mean, seriously, I mean, mate, what is going on up there?
2: Well, I'm sort of surprised that the government, state government, is so fixated on having it in Rockhampton. They've been quite defiant and pushing back on any sort of question about the IOC. They're really saying, you know, oh, it's going to be in Rockhampton, or it ain't going to happen at all. And there are other issues, I think, about having it in Rockhampton. It's a regional city and a great place, but for the competitors and the spectators who want to see it, it is taking them away also from the centre of action, a whole lot of other activities and sports during the Olympic Games. So I think it's always been a rather questionable political manoeuvre by the government. But yeah, well, let's just hope all the crocs are rounded up safely behind bars for the duration of the Olympic rowing events. Well, there could be a terrible tragedy, mate.
1: Well, your old mate, Chris Afoli, the Premier, when he was asked about this, he said, look, if it's okay for Queensland kids to row on the Fitzroy River, it's okay for Pierre from Paris.
2: That's our Premier, mate. He's good with the one-liner. He was a former journalist, you know, up in Townsville.
1: Yeah.
2: So, that's what he said. But seriously, no, I'm not sure that it's the right venue. Sorry, Rockhampton, I love you. I really do. But I'm not sure that's the right venue for the rowing. At least the Premier's on your side.
1: Not the place for the rowing. Campbell Newman, thank you, mate. I'll see you next Friday. I mean, that is just unbelievable that you would have Olympic rowing on a river with crocodiles in it. My two daughters were both rowers, and I've seen some pretty bad things in the Yarra River while they've been training, but certainly no crocodiles. I want to go back overseas now, back to the UK. It's been a huge week politically. I mean, I was on with Peter Credlin on Tuesday night, 20 minutes into our show. Sir Keir Starmer walked out the front of number 10 Downing Street, put the lectern down, and said, I'm off, I've had enough, I'm quitting. He's out the door, fell on his sword. And, of course, we now know that we have Andy Burnham, who is probably going to be the next Prime Minister of the UK. Let's go to the UK now. Sky News contributor, Friday night regular, Adrian Hayes. Adrian, always good to see you, my friend. Tell me about this Burnham character. I'm told he's further left than Starmer. Is that possible?
3: Good opener. Let's say something. Everyone says about Andy Burnham that he's a nice guy, popular. He's got these communication skills, which, of course, Keir Starmer had nothing at all. But, you know, we're not electing. This is not a popularity contest. You know, we need a competent politician, competent PM to lead this country. Has he got it? What it takes? I mean, he's got the communication skills, but has he got the courage, the conviction? Has he got the vision? And has he got the judgment that we need? And we're in a pretty desperate situation. I don't know. He could be further left. I mean, he could really put a marker straight away. If he stopped the illegal immigration, stopped the boats, if he opened North Sea oil, and if he cut welfare benefits, but I just don't think he will.
1: Yeah, I can't see him moving on the migration issue. I mean, given his politics and given what we've seen with hard left politicians over the years, we've had plenty of them here in Australia. You know, and when we had Kevin Rudd and Julia Gillard running the joint, you know, there was an illegal boat arriving on Christmas Island every second day. And it took the government of, you know, the conservative side of government to put a stop to that. I mean, Tony Abbott stopped the boats, but Burnham doesn't suggest to me that he's like, Burnham, I should say, doesn't suggest to me that he's likely to want to do that.
3: You know, you're right. And the, one of the criticisms of Burnham is that, he's run Manchester as a mayor for the last 7 years or so, but nobody knows what he stands for. And that's one of the big things that people can work out. And the other thing, of course, the Labour Party is such a powerful, the backbenchers hold all the power in this country. And, of course, something else is, you know, the institutions, our civil service that is the biggest, the largest it's ever been. So, it's an unknown. One would hope, I think anyone who's proud of country, of what we could be, would hope that he does well, no matter what party he's from. But will he have that courage to take it? I'm not sure. Look, we face so many bigger problems. I mean, you said it's the seventh prime minister in 10 years, a decade. We have an absence of leadership and politicians. We have a state that is too big. We have institutions that run the show. And I believe we have too many people in this country. We are crumbling under the weight of all this numbers of people.
1: The bravest thing he could do would be call an election and test the will of the people. That's the bravest thing he could do.
3: Turkeys don't vote for Christmas. That's a popular term. I mean, it's he could do. He will have a popularity bounce because he is a personal character. But I think unless he can tackle these deep-rooted institutional problems that the UK has, I think that will slowly wean away. So I don't think he will, personally. But you never know. Anything's possible these days in the UK.
1: One of those institutional issues you have is gender. We've got a significant debate continuing over puberty blockers after a government review and restrictions on their use in children. I mean, the outrage is palpable. What's happened with that?
3: Yeah, the government have agreed to restart puberty blockers for 11-year-olds on a trial system.
1: Oh, my God.
3: You know, I think an MP, a Green MP, was saying, look, this doesn't change gender. It allows 11-year-olds to pause, to have time to explore their sexuality and their gender. What absolute nonsense. And I think history will go back in whatever it's 20 years, 50 years, whatever. We'll look back and say, how do we ever allow to put poisonal chemicals on our children? How do we allow our schools to be locked down during lockdowns? How do we allow them to go on social media? And how do we, you know, go through this whole ideology that is just sort of abusing our children? It's a disgraceful act, and I hope there will be a mass rebellion against it.
1: You're a tough bloke. You've worked in very hot temperatures, very freezing cold temperatures. You've climbed Mount Everest. You've done everything. How have you survived the record temperatures across the UK this week? I mean, I think it got to a steamy 36 degrees in London. How are you coping?
3: 36, yeah. In the Middle East, it goes up to 50 regularly. Look, I don't do very well in the heat myself, but it's hot. It's a bit sticky. It's uncomfortable. That's why I'm dressed down today. But the hysteria, I mean, all the press, all the media are saying it's the hottest June day ever. No, it's the hottest since 1880s. In fact, the 1800s were a colder century in the last 2,000 years. The weather maps, we used to have temperatures. Now they're crimson, if not black, with this heat wave coming. People are bunking off work. Schools have closed. I mean, it's just absolutely ridiculous. So, look, it's only for 3 or 4 days. Just grin and bear it. And, you know, it will pass. We'll be back to rain next week, I'm sure.
1: I mean, reading in the papers, I mean, the press reporting has been so over the top, and all the climate alarmists are out there jumping up and down saying, we told you so, it's going to be global warming. But then I see, you know, there's a story saying two children died in Paris. And then when I read the detail, their dopey parents left them in a car and they'd passed away in the heat. I mean, come on. I mean, let's get real.
4: Yeah.
3: Yeah, of course, the climate change zealots will seize on this, but it's a simple fact that 10 to 20 times more people, particularly elderly people, die of the cold than they ever do of the heat. There will be some fatalities, which is very sad. But we, you know, there's no shortage of advice going around the world. Drink water, stay indoors, travel when only necessary. So, look, again, you've got to have a little bit of perspective. We've become this society, this ultra-cautiousism, safetyism, catastrophization. Everything is a catastrophe, and it's not. It's hot weather. The earth is warming. I'm firmly of that conviction, of that view. But it's just something we just overcome and just get on with life, as we always have done, not least in the last heat wave 50 years ago, the last real big one.
1: It's Friday morning there. Just go down the pub, Adrian. That's what I'd advise you do the rest of the day, and have a nice long lunch and a big cold pint. Thank you, Adrian. I'll talk to you soon, my friend. All right, after the break, a wrap of the week that was our Herald Sun cartoonist, our favourite Mark Knight. He's up next.
0: Sky News will be back after this short break.

0: Guy News will be back after this short break.
1: Welcome back to Friday Nights, our very, very favourite segment every fortnight. Summary of the week in cartoons from the best in the business. The Herald Sun's Mark Knight has just come back from a few weeks off. Drawing cartoons, spilling ink on yourself. What's that about?
2: I dropped an ink bottle just before I came down here. I'm going out tonight. I'm wearing a good shirt. Usually I wear a black T-shirt.
1: So it shows you are an actual artist. There's no AI involved here.
2: I use ink.
1: There's a pen and ink,
2: true,
1: isn't there?
2: True story.
1: Let's kick things off with Sakir. Well, that's an alliteration that I probably would have avoided. Kick things off with Sir Keir Starmer, revolving door at number 10. And there he is being kicked out the door.
2: That door there, it's been working very hard. What is it? Is he number 5 in the last
1: 7
2: years?
1: 7. God. 7 of them. I couldn't name them all, but he was a very weak individual, I would have thought.
2: Yeah.
1: It'd be hard to draw.
2: Well, I've only drawn him a few times, and he sort of reminded me a little bit of Albo. But everybody said to me in this cartoon, they weren't so worried about Sir Keir, and they said, "Where's the cat?"
1: Ah.
2: I left number 10's cat out.
1: Oh, no,
2: I forgot it.
1: Andy Burnham is going to take over.
2: King of the North.
1: King of the North, but he also reminds me, when I look at him, of Daniel Andrews. Similar glasses, similar sort of look. Let's turn our attention to federal Australian politics. You're having a lot of fun with Albo at the moment.
2: Yes.
1: Now, he obviously, when he looks in the mirror, he sees who?
2: There are some similarities there, Pricey. You know, Starmer won a huge majority not that long ago, and he made a few sort of bad decisions, and before you know it, he's gone.
1: He's now, trying to wash off the warning signs, Albo, is he?
2: He's trying, and look...
1: I can't read that, but that's about immigration.
2: That's basically it. You win a huge landslide, you make a few bad decisions, and then before you know it, you're out on your backside. Now, Albo's lucky he had a great win. Got his tax legislation through this week, unbelievably. So he's... I think
1: the exaggerated nose, is that a hint about telling porkies? Is that what that is?
2: Well, he does have a history now, Albo. I mean, that nose is deliberately bigger.
1: Now, to tell, we've got to bring the national audience in. There's a little bridge in South Melbourne, in Melbourne.
2: Montague Street Bridge,
1: next to the South Melbourne Market. I drove under that bridge this morning, in fact. People keep getting their trucks jammed under there.
2: It is so famous. It's got more heads than the guillotine.
1: Now, our favourite Premier, Jacinta, she's driving a truck, celebrating the fact that she's now paid $580,000 a year, making her the highest paid Premier in Australia.
2: And so she's basically the remuneration tribunal. They said they acted with restraint and only gave them, 3.5%?
1: Yes.
2: Which took her to the highest paid Premier in the land. Unfortunately, we are the lowest performing state.
1: So
2: that's where the Montague Street Bridge analogy comes in.
1: I thought it was that the truck was so full of money that it got stuck under the bridge.
2: Well, people see the great thing about cartooning is people see different things.
1: They do.
2: You see one thing, I see something
1: else. I do. So we also had Jim Chalmers featured this week.
2: Oh, yes.
1: And he's been asked a lot of questions about the Treasurer and his qualifications because, you know, you've got to be someone who's got a financial background to run the country, you would have thought.
2: You'd think.
1: But whenever you look at any of these treasurers, they all went to university and I think Jim Chalmers did a PhD on Paul Keating.
2: I think his thesis was on that. It was political science, I think he's a degree. But people are saying, where's your economics degree? And there was a great little story this week at Deakin University in Melbourne where they had, you know, the graduation day. Unfortunately, all the certificates were signed by the ex-chancellor and they had to scrap them.
1: Why? So, because they weren't valid.
2: Well, they weren't. No, I think because he resigned, so they had to give them fake ones, like blank, blank degrees or empty envelopes. And I thought, yeah.
1: Well, Jim looks pretty happy with himself.
2: Maybe that's where Jim Chalmers got his economics degree from.
1: Now, bird flu. That's a very serious topic. If it gets in here, I'm very worried about that.
2: Absolutely.
1: What have we had now? 4 cases: 3 in WA and 1 in South Australia.
2: A lot of landing in South Australia now.
1: So these are migratory birds that fly down to the Antarctic and back. Mm. Why they want to do that, I'm not quite too sure, but I'm not a bird guy. But
2: Like we go to Bali and we come back.
1: Yes. Oh, that's a good point. Yeah. You've combined the news of the day, bird flu, and the cold sweat One Nation is giving the major parties. That's a very complicated
2: This is called conflation, pricing. Oh, yeah. Okay. You bring various...
1: Explain this to me.
2: Well, look, at these poor birds land on the beach and they are basically at the mercy of this virus. They've been at the mercy of this virus. There's a political virus going around Australia at the moment. It's One Nation. And the major parties they are succumbing to this virus. And so I've put two and two together and I've got these two lame ducks on the beach and they are suffering from the One Nation virus. And
1: clever. Very clever. Oh. My column this week's about Elizabeth Street, which is a main street next to the Flinders Street Station in Melbourne.
2: Yes.
1: And it's a dreadful piece of... I mean, there's homeless people, there's drug addicts.
2: I was there today.
1: And?
2: Yeah, it's just a mess. There's just...
1: And we keep... Well, my point in this column was about, and I know you've drawn a cartoon for it, but the politicians, whether they be the Lord Mayor Nick Rees or the Premier or whoever, keep promising they're going to clean it up. Going all the way back, going back 10 years. No one's ever cleaned it up.
2: Well, I love the column. And in Melbourne, we have the Paris end of Collins Street.
1: We do.
2: Which is a very famous part of Melbourne up near Parliament House. Beautiful. After reading your column, we now have the embarrass end of...
1: Oh, I love it.
2: ...Elizabeth Street.
1: I can see that in the paper tomorrow.
2: You can.
1: Good on you, mate. Thanks, you. Bro. I'll see you in a couple of weeks' time. Mark Knight, how good is he? Coming up after the break, the sacking of Karl Stefanovic. Does it mark a return... for cancel culture. Plus, first, the Victorian Allan government, now the Labor-backed unions are calling for an Indigenous voice. Our Friday night panel up next.
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1: Welcome back, Steve Price with you. We might need to cross live to our reporter, Jack Nyhoff, who's at Melbourne Court, where that so-called ISIS bride has been granted bail. We're just waiting for her to leave the complex. But we'll go to our Friday night panel first. Executive Director at the Samuel Griffith Society, Mia Schlitt, and Sky News contributor, Joe Hildebrand. Welcome to you both. If we have to cut in, we'll do it briefly just to find out when this woman actually leaves. We got through to the knockout stage. Everyone's now an expert on football, soccer. We drew with Paraguay. We now go to Dallas in 8 days' time. Joe, it was very, very dour game, wasn't it?
2: It was. Look, it was a ripper of a game. I wrote in the editorial in tomorrow's paper that I don't think a whole nation of Australian sports junkies has ever been so rapt to get a zero result at the end of their national team. But it was an incredible game. The soccer is absolutely dominated. And I think we really needed to get through to the 32. I think it would have been a really big morale blow to the country at a time where it really doesn't need it. We need the win, so it was great to see.
1: Mia, you're the youngest member of this panel by a very long way. What I love about this new Socceroos team is they've got a whole lot of people, young blokes we've never heard of, who are just playing outstandingly.
3: Yeah, look, I think it's a great time for Australian soccer. And I will say, I won't pretend to be any expert on the soccer about the soccer field, but it is a great time to be an Australian in a pub at the moment. I was walking to work at about 10 a.m. and there were just queues all around the block of Australians trying to get into a local pub. So it's a great time not only for our young soccer players, but also I think just young people around the country to really come together and actually celebrate something for once. So that's fantastic to see.
1: Joe, talking about Australians and pubs, let's talk about Karl Stefanovic. You and I both
2: yes,
1: know him
2: right. Yeah.
1: pretty well and yeah. have spent time in pubs with him. Now no longer on the Today Show, one of the biggest stories of the week, he went and did this podcast with Tommy Robinson. Yeah. Channel 9 management have now decided that Karl needs to go. This is a question of free speech. They let him do the podcast and he was telling anyone who wanted to know who he was going to go and interview, including Robinson. So have they pulled the cord too early on him, do you think?
2: I think, to be honest, I hate cancel culture, as you know, and I don't like the fact that, you know, another organisation is being bullied or kowtowed by these sort of activist groups who are saying, oh, we're going to tell all your advertisers not to advertise with you. So I think that's a really nasty side to it. But to be honest, I think Karl wanted to be cancelled. I think he was daring the network to sack him. I think it was clear that his heart wasn't real. I mean, how could it be? How can your heart be in a show where you know that you're going to be gone at the end of the year? The podcast was obviously his passion. He's incredibly good at generating attention and controversy. He just does it absolutely. I seem to do it by accident. He does it just absolutely effortlessly. And I think he wanted to be set free. And he's just recently, I think, posted a video saying, I'm free. I'm finally free. So I think he's happy to be cancelled.
1: Mia, the ACTU, what do you make of them buying back into the argument about an Indigenous voice to Parliament? I mean, 60% of Australians voted no in the referendum. Every state voted no. And now the peak union movement is saying, oh, no. We don't wear that decision. We need to go back and do this all again. I mean, what are they on about?
3: Yeah, I think it's enough is enough is enough. We've had the debate. We heard both sides. And despite basically every corporate in Australia and all of the union groups throwing millions of dollars at the Yes campaign to prosecute those arguments, still a majority of Australians voted no to the proposal. They don't want it. And it was pretty much a landslide. So you can kind of see the frustration brewing when you have these union groups who are effectively now another arm of government with the amount of funding they receive and the power they wield over government decisions, who are now prosecuting for these ideas that Australians have definitively said they do not want. So I really do think the government needs to come out on this one and make the stance pretty clear and shut down this conversation and get these unions back in line.
1: Joe, if my memory serves me correctly, you were on the yes side, yes. Yep. And you proudly talked about it, and you prosecuted your case here on Sky unhindered, not like Channel 9.
2: Yeah,
1: we don't shut people down like that. Should we leave this alone now, or is it? I mean, when you think about it, in Victoria, where Mia and I are, I mean, the state government here is introduced a treaty, and they've basically established a third chamber of parliament inhabited by Indigenous elected representatives, only elected by other Indigenous people. Should we leave this alone? Leave it to the states?
2: Yeah, if you're not going to respect the result of the referendum, then what is the point of having it? I did support The Voice, and I watched with horror as the left destroyed the campaign with endless acts of self-harm throughout it. And to be honest, the ACTU, I'm writing about this in tomorrow's paper, to do this now and try to re-prosecute this case at the time when blue-collar workers are deserting Labor for One Nation is not just an act of self-harm, it is a death wish. We need to demonstrate that the ALP is the party of patriotism, and they're saying we should move the date of Australia Day from January 26. We need to show that ALP is moving past stupid culture wars and obsessions with race. And now they're saying we need The Voice again. This is going to send more of their members and workers into the arms of One Nation. It is insanity. So stupid it hurts.
1: I'll read your piece tomorrow. Now, you've both got hidden talents, I'm sure. I want to show you this. Two people in Victoria this week. Former Bulldog Bob Murphy, who now on ABC Radio, singing a Beatles classic outside the Library of Victoria. Have a look at this.
4: All you need is love, love. Love is all you need.
1: Monica Player playing the Carlton theme song after they won. That was fantastic. Bob Murphy brought people to tears, and I never thought I'd say that about anybody on the ABC. It was just fabulous. And that was his actual voice. They hired a choir and a band behind him, and away he went and sang that song. And I just think it was a great highlight for us to finish on a positive on what's been a pretty tough week for everybody. Mia, Joe, thank you very much for joining us. We'll see you again next week. Now, coming up after myself tonight, Peter Credlin, the best of her interviews out of the UK.
0: Credlin, the London interviews.
5: We could not have picked a better week to be in England. It has been huge politically, but also on the ground, hearing from locals about the issues affecting them. My goodness, you think we're in Australia too. Immigration, cost of living, loss of trust in government. They've changed the Prime Minister in Britain. Will that happen in Australia? We'll see. Certainly the population are not happy. And all the challenges that we face at home are met here in part by debates they are having about all the things afflicting the Western world. Security, as I said, immigration's a huge one, loss of culture, a loss of self-confidence. I had some terrific interviews this week. I want to make sure you see them all again, but we did get out and about in London and beyond. So sit back and enjoy this special recap program of Credlin. But now, in light of the ASIO boss Mike Burgess's comments overnight that our security environment's degrading, my next interview could not be more timely. Amjad Tahar is a political strategist and analyst from the UAE. I spoke to him last year on the sidelines of ARC, and I absolutely knew I had to get him back on the show because, sadly, just 1 year later, it feels like the threat of radical Islam is only getting worse in the West, and certainly worse in Australia. Amjad, thank you for your time. There are so many issues I think we've got to discuss, but I want to start with something that has really rocked Australia, and that was the Bondi massacre in December last year. We are still sort of unpacking it. We've got a Royal Commission at the moment trying to get to the bottom of it and do our best to prevent it happening again. But the reaction of politicians has been very mixed. Some are comfortable calling out radical Islam. Others fear offence and just don't use that language. You know this better than anyone. Give me your reaction to what you saw happen in Sydney, but also advice you'd have for politicians
6: about radical Islam?
7: I think it was an attack against not just the Jewish people and Jewish community. It was an attack against the Western civilization. It was an attack against all sorts of civilization. And the reason for that, I say, radical Islamists, which is led mainly by the Muslim Brotherhood all around the world, have been allowed to act in such a way, in such a manner, where every time you try to criticize them, they want to make it expensive for you and I and everyone, including even members of the parliament, members of the Congress. They want to make it very expensive for them to criticize them. And the moment they criticize those Islamists, those Muslim Brotherhood, they will call them Islamophobia. But that terminology itself, it was created by the Muslim Brotherhood's radical Islamists, is to censor your right to criticize those, and is to stop you from doing so. Muslim Brotherhoods are still existing there. The books in some universities and some schools and even some mosques inside Australia, the books of Sayyid Qutb, the books of Ibn Taymiyyah, Ibn Baz, all those Islamist terrorists, or at least the ones who sponsor, support, or glorify terrorism, their books are there right now at this stage, at this point, in some of the mosques in Australia. Mm-hmm. And the fact that we allow these books, the books of radicalization, the manifest of the Muslim Brotherhood, which Hamas is the armed forces of it in Gaza,
6: yes,
7: which what we see in Al-Qaeda and ISIS, exactly, they used exactly the same books, so the same manifest of the Muslim Brotherhood. Mm-hmm. Why do they exist in a country of civilization, in a place of Western civilization, in a place of where people are meant to be seeking knowledge, becoming a place of coexistence, peace, prosperity? Why?
6: Well, this is the question. I mean, you're asking why. I think a lot of Australians are asking why. So why are we falling for even the term Islamophobia? If you're saying it was created by the Muslim Brotherhood to silence genuine debate about Islam in Western civilization, why are we dancing to their tune?
7: Because they're lobbying right now. They reach your parliament. They're in your streets. In many countries in the Middle East, they are terrorists. They come to your country and they become activists. They should be in the prison or hospital, but you put them in the street. You trust your children with them. They're lecturing your children what to say. And many people are leaving the prestigious universities in Australia and no longer attending because some of the campuses are turning to be radicalized by many of those society, Islamist society, Muslim Brotherhood societies. They're controlling those students. They're radicalizing your students. And you know what they're telling you? They're telling you anti-Semitism. It's our opinion. It's really sad to see where we have reached, where it's fine to attack in a restaurant because it's a kosher restaurant. You see the point? This is not 1936. This is 2026. When a kosher restaurant in Australia or anywhere else gets attacked, these people are coming to the point where they're having a problem with what a Jewish person can eat and cannot. It's not about the state of Israel. It's not about right or wrong. It's about them being anti-Semitic. And anti-Semitism is a cancer, has existed throughout time. The treating it is not by making them to become an MP and councillors. Treating it is by taking them to the court, suing them, and make sure they don't have defenders in terms of the people who are defending the criminals all the way in the Middle East. What they say in some mosques in Australia, they cannot say those words and terminologies all the way in Afghanistan and Iraq.
6: Well, that's a point I want to pick up, right? So we have hate preachers in our country that speak in mosques that our government is too weak to deport, too weak to deal with, even too weak to prosecute them. And we have laws, but they're not used enough. You live in a Muslim country. You come from a Muslim country. You have a much better handle on radical Islam than any country in the West. Why is that? What are you doing to stamp it out?
7: by saying anti-Semitism is a crime, not an opinion, by calling the radical radical and by calling the terrorist a terrorist, you cannot start defending the terrorist. It should be banned. Ban the Muslim Brotherhood.
6: And you don't have the crime of Islamophobia there, you know, that
7: well,
6: we do?
7: You cannot, you know, this is the problem. Some people in Australia, and so they're trying to be more Muslim than I. You will not be more Arab than I. You will not be more Muslim than me. And I'm telling you, ban the Muslim Brotherhood.
6: I've got to ask you, then, when you observe what's happened in the West, not just in the last couple of years, but in the last couple of decades, do you hold out hope that the West will be able to deal with the grip of radical Islam?
7: Well, I think no. Let me be very precise about this. These Islamists and then the Muslim Brotherhood, what do they have right now? They have a system of banking, including charities. They call them charities, but those are not charities. Those are a sort of companies that they run to refund and money laundry the Islamist all the way in the Middle East. Because if he has an open account in Australia, no one is going to ask about it. And he's going to have an Australian citizen to run that money in the name of fund and charity. Now, if you ask, there is organizations, I would not mention their names, and that's because we are in this time and age where you cannot mention an

0: and the funds, unfortunately, comes right from outside. In fact, I can give you an example. It's a very broad example, a funny one, in fact. The Islamic regime in Iran was targeted in my country with over 3,000 rockets and drones targeting everyone, civilian. It wasn't targeting any American base, it was targeting civilians, children in Kuwait, in Bahrain, and also in my country. Question is, did you see any protests in Australia about this, against the Iranian aggression, in solidarity and in support of the Muslim people who are in the United Arab Emirates or in Bahrain or in Kuwait?
1: We were marching for the Muslims in Gaza, but not for the Muslims
0: why
1: being attacked
0: that?
1: By Iran. Well, this is the thing.
0: But because this answers your question. The moment you ask why is that, because the Muslim Brotherhood do not like UAE or Bahrain because we counter the Muslim Brotherhood and we ban them. So it's not about Islam. This is not about Islam. This is not about human rights. This is not about genocide, because Iran committed a genocide. 40,000 people of the Iranian did not come back since January. Iran killed those children and women and executed them right in the street.
1: Yes.
0: Not even one protest in support of those from the many communities in Australia.
1: So is the long game to take over these Western countries? Is that the long game for the Muslim Brotherhood?
0: Yes, there will come a point right now, I believe we're going to be in the time of action. The next step is action, which means they already recruited, especially after the 7th of October. It gave them enough place to recruit people and use that emotion grab on them. And then they went through the education system also. So now they have enough fund in terms of the charities that they use, and the umbrella of the charities, and they have enough imams, and they have enough recruitments. The next is action. They will carry out terrorist attacks. More terrorist attacks are coming to Australia, more coming to the United Kingdom. There will be terrorist attack. And you will go back into this interview that we're having to remind people, we did warn about this. It's not because we're very smart and clever about this, and we have. It's because the Middle East understand these terrorists because we suffered from them.
1: You understand them better than anybody else.
0: Because we suffered from them, and we know how to counter them, and we stop them.
1: So, let's wrap. What's your message to Australia?
0: Ban the Muslim Brotherhood. Do not tolerate people who do not tolerate you. And treat your country like your home, and treat the citizens like your children. Care about them. Future is really dark if you're going to allow these guys to be the elites, the Muslim Brotherhood to be the elites of your society. You have a great history. Protect your civilization. If I'm saying protect your civilization, this is a huge warning. A huge warning. And my heart, my hand is on my heart when I speak about Australia. I have visited Australia, and I have seen the recent attack when it happens against the Jewish community. This is not what Australia is about. It's so diverse. It's so amazing. But right now, just ask yourself, some part of Sydney, you and I know that.
1: Yes.
0: A Jewish Orthodox cannot show his identity.
1: Yes. And thank you. Thank you for your honesty. Thank you for your advice and your warnings. Let's hope we heed them.
0: Thank you. Together with Stand and together with Rave.
2: Well, last week at the National Press Club, Pauline Hanson reopened the debate on multiculturalism. This morning on Breakfast TV, she went further, arguing that instead of many cultures, we need one distinct Australian culture.
3: It's about being united and strong under the one culture, and everyone be treated the same under one law. I'm not saying forget where you came from or your cultural background, by no means. When we actually go to the Olympics, we represent our nation like the Socceroos. It's all under the one flag, and that's the Australian flag. That's what I'm saying.
2: Now, the flag shouldn't be controversial, but it is. And predictably, of course, after those comments, the left reacted with outrage, including this from the Prime Minister and others.
4: Not a complex question, because we've never been a monoculture.
5: Not for this side of the house, this rubbish playing footsie with the monoculture language being pushed around by the One Nation Party.
2: But what Hanson said about the need for a country to have and protect its own culture is not as controversial as some want to make out. Indeed, it's very much a topical debate in places

0: like Japan and here too in Britain. Critics say that multiculturalism has failed countries in the West who are losing their cultural foundation as large waves of newcomers arrive and no longer assimilate. Now, that doesn't rule out immigration. They argue as a country you can be multiracial, but you can't be multicultural. Its culture must be embraced by all in order to build a cohesive society. Now, in London, this debate is raging. And so when I got out and about yesterday after I left the studio, I spoke to everyday Brits about the shock resignation of, yes, yet another Prime Minister, but I also asked for their reflections on where they think their country is at present, how it's travelling. Now, clearly, there's a deep cultural malaise here. Britain is a nation divided, and a big part of what is dividing them is uncontrolled migration and weak or non-existent leadership. I'd already planned to do a sit-down interview with prominent historian and broadcaster Rafe Haydel-Bancou, but this issue and my conversations earlier in the day ended up being a big focus of our discussion. Rafe, thank you for joining me. I was down at Lambeth Bridge this morning and speaking to people. Clearly a huge consideration, not just with how they are feeling, but also, I guess, where they think their country is headed, was immigration. And not just the volume of people coming through, but what it is doing to the culture of their country. And to say that it's a big concern would probably be understating the problem. Is that your sense of things?
1: It is an understatement. For many people, this is an existential crisis. It's a struggle for the very soul of Britain. And, you know, you just have to go up and down the spine of this country from the old sort of mill towns in the north of England down to London. People's communities have been completely changed beyond all recognition within the space of one generation. You know, we've had more immigration to Britain in the last 20 years than in the last 2,000 years combined. And no society can sustain such rapid change.
0: So if you think it's crook here, you're basically telling Australians we should be on guard.
1: Yeah, honestly, look to what's happening in Britain and understand the lessons that can be learned.
0: But the left say that multiculturalism is a good thing.
1: Well, barely a week goes past when you don't have a politician or a police commissioner saying diversity is our greatest strength.
0: Correct,
1: our greatest
0: strength. Yes.
1: I'm afraid we've had the experiment. There's no evidence for it whatsoever. And this is not an attack against immigration per se. This is about mass immigration. This is not an attack on having some diversity. Of course, some diversity is good. But it is the level of super diversity we have today that is fraying the social fabric of this country. We have stopped celebrating Western culture and Western civilization. We've engaged in cultural relativism. And because we are prioritizing and promoting minority cultures at the expense of the what should be the one prevailing culture, Australian identity, which should unite all people together, we now have a situation in this country where, you know, 20 years ago, 2004, 81% of British youth were proud to be British. Today, after 20 years of the long march through the institutions by the left, 40% of the youth in this country are proud to be British. Just imagine that. It's a decline of 50% in 20 years of levels of pride in this country.
2: They're scared they're insulting other people by putting the British flag up. Now, I'm Irish. My family all live here. But if in Ireland we're allowed to fly the Irish flag, why can't the Brits fly their British flag?
0: Do you think Britain can get its mojo back?
2: No. Not the way they're going anyway, no.
0: Well, as I said at Lambeth Bridge today, time and time again came up the reality that they don't feel they can even fly the flag anymore, that flying either the Union Jack or the English flag are considered racist in some way.
1: Yeah, and none of this is about not having a multiracial society. This is about multiculturalism. And
0: that
1: this
0: is such an important distinction.
1: It's a very important distinction, yeah. Because people often say, well, how can you of all people be talking about this sort of a thing? Well, the fact is, as long as you subscribe to the values of the culture you're living in, as long as you subscribe to Western values and beliefs, then you can make a valuable contribution. But if you refuse to integrate, and if you cleave to a system of values that is so at odds in terms of the wider British or American or Australian culture, then clearly we're going to have a problem going down the line.
0: I also watched the heavy election of MPs that are basically MPs for Gaza. They're not just people who are standing for office in Britain who happen to be Muslim, but they are people with a very activist, hardline agenda to implement in this country.
1: Yes. it's quite clear to see that what we've got now is a group of people in this country who are determined to try to create, in essence, their homelands within Great Britain. And one of the things is the attack on free speech in this country is famous. President Trump in America is constantly referring to the fact that there's a stamping down on free speech. That's quite clearly because of mass immigration. We wouldn't have a free speech crisis in Britain were it not for mass immigration.
0: My audience, I can feel them. They're nodding away at everything you're saying here. If you wanted to give Australians a message, what would your message be?
1: Believe in yourselves, be strong, be confident, assert your own national culture and your national identity. Britain, Australia, the West, we were at our strongest when we knew who we were, and we weren't navel-gazing, nihilistic and wearing horsehair shirts. We must once again turn national self-loathing into love of nation. Once you believe in yourselves and assert yourself, the preeminence of our culture will surely dominate, because it is the greatest culture, Western civilization, that the world has ever produced, and we need to be proud of it and defend it, because if we don't defend it, we'll lose it forever.
0: Rafe Haydel-Mankoo, you're amazing. Thank you for that. That's a shot in the arm I think we all need.
1: My pleasure. Thanks so much.
3: Sky News will be back after this short break.

0: Sky News will be back after this short break.
1: Credlin, the London Interviews.
2: But now let's come back to some big issues here. Of course, the rise of radical Islam in Britain. It's come to Australia too, as we know, so tragically with the Bondi massacre. And so to better understand the scale of the threat, I sat down with an expert. His name's Robin Simcox, and until recently, he was the British government's commissioner for countering extremism. Thank you for your time. Islamic terror attacks have been a feature now, sadly, of Britain for some time. Have the politicians been slow to confront even the language, the terms, radical Islam?
3: Yeah, I think our response to radical Islamism, whatever you want to call it, has been slow in this country over a period of time. And really, counterterrorism police, MI5, have disrupted a lot of plots, including some late stage ones. But getting to that root of the problem, the ideas, the ideology, how to kind of dismantle this whole architecture of ideas that the radical Islam, the groups around the Muslim Brotherhood, Al-Qaeda, ISIS have propagated. I think we're in the dark on that now in 2026 as much as we were at the start of the century.
2: And it's not, I guess, just the risk of who you import and the ideas that they come with. You're right, there are organisations well funded by a number of even nation states that are pushing the ideology online, that are pushing it into universities and amongst young people. And of course, in this country and my own, we have some really radical preachers in mosques getting the message out.
3: Yeah, and so I think the point you raised there is a really important one, because sometimes I feel that there is more comfort from governments like mine and perhaps like yours talking about the online component. And online obviously is something we have to be cognizant of. We know the fact that sermons, radical messages can spread much faster than they once could. Mm-hmm. But I do think we've missed a bit of a beat on the hyper-local street level element. What's being said, for example, in mosques, if you look at what was being said post 7th of October mm-hmm. and the attacks in Israel, was unbelievably incendiary, right? And so, but have we really got a proper grasp in this country about what's being said at that kind of hyperlocal, granular level, what's being taught, what's being encouraged? I don't think we do. And part of that's down to resourcing, but part of it's also down to, I think, a bit of a tepidness and a nervousness that we might not like the answers that we found if we asked the question.
2: And why is that? Is it the political clout of the Muslim vote in some areas?
3: Well, I think there's so many things so many ways to answer that question. But one of the things it seems to me is that, well, what are you left with as a solution to some of those problems? Let's say you find that X percentage of mosques in the country, for example, are sympathetic to Hamas or the Muslim Brotherhood or mm-hmm. Al-Qaeda or whichever Islamist group you want to discuss. Government would have to be come up with something, it seems to me, to be quite radical in terms of responding to that.
2: De-radicalisation programs, do they work? We're in, obviously, in a post-Bondi Australia at the moment, and there's a lot of talk about trying to arrest any sense, particularly young people, that they will become radicalised. You guys started these programs a lot earlier than anywhere else in the world, and you've had, in the reports I've read, certainly very mixed reviews. You've been at the pointy end. What's your assessment?
3: I think they can work early in people's journey, for want of a better word, into radicalism, if you have a correct understanding of the factors that is leading that person to be interested in extreme ideas in the first place. Mm-hmm. And this is where it won't always be a ideologically driven intervention. There's also the question of, well, what do you do about people who have released, terrorist offenders who've been released, and how do you begin to de-radicalise them? I think our information on that is even spottier, to be frank. And I think that the challenge is even harder because you're dealing with, as we had this experience in the United Kingdom, with people who can be released from prison who've essentially pulled the wool over the eyes of the judge.
2: Yeah, they've done the DRAD courses in prison, right. But then they're out and they've got a knife in their hand and they're back at it.
3: Right. And we've seen this happen multiple occasions.
2: I look at some of your local government races in particular, some mayoral races where the candidate isn't a Brit with a Muslim background. It is an aggressive, pro-Gazan sort of candidate, and almost an Islamist who ends up being elected. And they have an agenda. There's talk of Sharia law in some jurisdictions, of course. Why would anyone who loves Britain vote for a candidate like that?
3: Well, I suppose the thing that really troubled me about the local elections recently is that local elections are meant to be about bin collections, street lights, roads.
2: Yeah.
3: It's meant to be about the anodyne things that make a neighbourhood a good place to live, the basics.
2: Yeah, yeah.
3: The idea that you would then want to spend your time not looking to address those local issues, but focusing on Gaza and Palestine, just seems to me to be such a fundamental breakdown of the contract between how this is meant to work as a functioning society.
2: So this is the debate, isn't it, between multiculturalism and monoculturalism.
3: But generally, I think the UK has been a really successful multi-ethnic democracy. Mm-hmm. But its success lies on the idea that there is a kind of common culture, a theme which you can riff off, and there'll be variations around.
2: It makes you British.
3: Makes you British.
2: Yeah.
3: And so, and I think, honestly, I think most people want to retain that. Mm-hmm. I think most of our friends and our allies overseas want us to retain that, right?
2: Yes, we do.
3: Make us are what we are.
2: Yeah.
3: But we have to defend it. It's not going to defend itself, right? And if you don't defend it, then it will be eroded slowly and slowly and slowly, but surely, because there are lots of competing ideologies who are playing for keeps, essentially, right? And if you think about radical Islam, Islamism, Islamic extremism, it's an aggressive and expansionist ideology that has no real interest in coexisting with what it thinks your values are or democratic principles.
2: So as I was getting out and about yesterday and today, and I talked to ordinary people out on the streets, what comes back to me is this constant, well, A, they mention immigration a lot, but B, the sense of they're losing their country, they can't fly their flag, or they don't feel they're allowed to be British anymore. And one of the things I watch very closely is our ability in your country and mine to debate some of these difficult topics. Islamophobia is another case in point. You know, it's difficult to talk about radical Islam if you're constantly accused of Islamophobia, but that's an effective way to shut you down.
3: Well, and in the UK now, there's been an attempt to introduce what's a definition of anti-Muslim hatred, which is actually a little bit of a watered-down version of what was originally going to be an Islamophobia definition. My experience in this generally is that the people shouting loudest for an Islamophobia definition tend to be the ones most keen to shut down freedom of speech and discussion around this generally. Mm-hmm. I just come back to this. I mean, we have laws in place to stop hate crimes, right? We have laws in place to stop discrimination against people for religious purposes. Of course we do. We don't want people to be discriminated for religious purposes. Of course we want to stop hate crimes against people because they're Muslim. But there's no religion or ideology in this country that has the right to be protected from discussion, debate, and question about its concept.
2: Thank you for your time.
3: Thank you.
2: All right, now to my catch up with that warrior for women, Julie Bindall. She's a writer, feminist, of course, lesbian advocate who spent 40 years fighting for women's rights. I need to now see those rights come under fierce attack with the rise of transgender ideology. It's an issue that's red hot here, as it is at home. But over in the UK, of course, this is where former Australian PM Julia Gillard lives now. And she's come under fire for trying to earn praise as this champion for women, despite the fact that it was her, 2 days before she was removed by Kevin Rudd, who changed the definition of woman in the Australian Sex Discrimination Act. Now, I had the pleasure of speaking to Julie a little earlier. Julia Gillard, before we know in Australia that she mainly lives in London now, and she has basically created her post-political career. It sanitised what was an awful prime ministership for her in terms of actual tangible outcomes to trade off this great misogyny speech in the parliament. But she was the one, and everyone's waking up to this now, who first changed the act, Sex Discrimination Act, to be a problem for women.
4: Yes, well, Nicola Sturgeon, who was once First Minister in Scotland, who created the same damage and turmoil as Gillard did, in albeit a much smaller country, by introducing de facto self-ID. She's also living in London, so I hope they give each other a bit of comfort when they become persona non grata amongst polite society, because both of those women are destroyers of the rights of women and girls. I really, really hope I bump into Gillard in some restaurant or a store somewhere, because I will very politely tell her exactly what I think of her. And some of these women giving away our rights that we fought for, and the rights of girls, shame on them. Gillard, who I think if she had any fewer brain cells on this, you'd have to water her twice a day, going to, in my country, the Women's Prize for Literature, and being shouted at and protested by some of my friends and colleagues here in London. She doesn't know what a woman is. Never mind misogyny.
5: It started the women's movement on the left, but now the biggest proponents of dismantling those gains are the left.
4: I'm still positioned on the soft left. I could never have been involved in the hard left, because it's as crazy as the hard right, in my view, and as harmful. But I've been told that I'm now on the far right because I'm at events like ARC, because I write for The Australian and for The Telegraph. Well, I wrote for The Guardian for many years, and I was booted out, just as Hadley Friedman, just as Suzanne Moore was, just as those feminists that were very, very well regarded by readers and by colleagues at one time, because we dared to say that women do not have a penis and that men cannot claim to be women. This is why we were booted out. So we will organise wherever we find kindred spirits. The left, I think, needs to regroup. Whether it ever will or not, I don't know.
6: She may have been subjected to unlawful discrimination on the basis of potential pregnancy.
7: I'm very confused. A biological male can't become pregnant.
6: But the grounds of pregnancy includes potential pregnancy as well as pregnancy.
5: Let's not miss Dr. Anna Cody.
4: Oh, please, let's not.
5: She has gone around the world, you know, this whole estimates hearing. It's like a Monty Python episode, isn't it?
4: Oh, it's beyond Monty Python. I think it's beyond parody. Yeah. I feel sorry for some of our satirists and comedians who can no longer run this material, because they're actually giving us a greater laugh than they ever could. Although, obviously, it's not funny. Cody is doing the absolute opposite of what her job is supposed to be. And she thinks this will make her popular. Well, it will amongst some absolute insane extremists. But the tide will turn. We're seeing it now in the UK. We're winning our really important legal cases.
8: The unanimous decision of this court is that the terms woman and sex in the Equality Act 2010 refer to a biological woman and biological sex.
5: The fact that you had that massive win in the Supreme Court, even Labor here has tried to put back into legislation some rights, and that's the fight, of course, our good friend Sal Grover's waging at home.
4: That's right, and Sal is here, and we've been talking about the latest victory, which is more than a year on from the Four Women Scotland Supreme Court clarification of what the law already was, that Stonewall, the so-called gay rights organisation that became a trans rights organisation, have made out that it was their law that everyone should be following, which is trans women and women. So just over a year on from that, Four Women Scotland went back to court, again against Scottish ministers, and this affects the whole of the UK, of course, to confirm that it is dangerous to put men, however they identify or dress, in prison with women, because the women are a vulnerable group. Now, what Sturgeon said, and no doubt this is Gillard's point as well, is that trans-identified men aren't safe in men's prisons. Okay, so why put them in women's prisons where the women aren't safe?
5: You are confident that you've turned the tide here and that we will be able to turn the tide at home.
4: You will turn the tide, and it will happen very quickly. This is my prediction. If I'm right, please have me back on the show.
5: I absolutely will, Julie. Well, I can only hope for that. So good to see you.
4: You too.
5: You're in fine form as always.
4: Oh, thank you very much.
0: Sky News will be back after this short break.

0: Sky News will be back after this short break. Credlin, the London Interviews.
1: Right, I also caught up with another person who has spent decades in the field of counter-terrorism. She's a former detective from the New Scotland Yard, and her name is Laura Pond. I thought it would be so good to talk to you, given your years of counter-terrorism experience as a former detective at New Scotland Yard. One of the issues that I'm discussing here, and it's got such a relevance back to Australia, particularly post the Bondi massacre in my country, is terrorism and radical Islam. And sadly, Britain's had to come to grips with that for many decades.
2: We've learnt the hard way. We've learnt through many attacks over here and many attack planning that has been foiled. So yes, we are further down that road, I would say.
1: And you've got the issue of the homegrown terrorist, you know, British-born subjects. You've got obviously people who end up in prison, who become radicalised in prison, with often some really brutal consequences. But now you've got this flood of migration across the borders too. So, you know, a lot of the people that are coming are fighting age males from countries that are pretty radical.
2: Yeah. I mean, we've got it coming from a number of fronts. We've obviously got the small boats coming across the channel, hundreds each day. We have a route through the Republic of Ireland into Northern Ireland, which often leads to the mainstream. And we have a number of directions that they are coming from. They're many of them from war-torn countries, from countries that have, they have been radicalised. They have got some extreme views, and they're coming over here. Some with intentions to mm-hmm. do things, mm-hmm. some just vulnerable to that sort of radicalisation that will, you know, will creep in once they're here, and they've got the means and the, you know, the space to do it in. So we do fight it from many directions.
1: And particularly in the north, you've got some radical mosques that, even if they arrive and they're not radicalised, the risk is here they get in with a particular community, and that could eventuate. And how big a problem is radical Islam in Britain?
2: It's a really significant problem. There's a number of ideologies that are a problem, that are increasing. One of ours is this mixed ideology that's really growing at the moment, where no one really knows. They'll be pulling bits from different ideologies. That's increasing fast time. However, I think it's 67% of our terrorist attacks since 2018 have been an Islamist ideology. It's three quarters of MI5's workload is Islamist ideology.
1: Do you think this is a scourge that will stay with Britain now forever?
2: I think it's here to stay. You know, I don't want to scaremonger. I don't want to panic and say, you know, we all live on a knife edge moving forward. We have got very good at spotting things. We've got very good at the preventing, the attack foiling and that sort of thing. Figures are always impressive. So the trend heads in the right direction. But is it going to disappear? No. Radicalisation, extremism won't disappear.
1: One of the fascinating, probably harrowing jobs you've had is trying to stop young people in the eye of the storm of Islamic State leaving this country to join the caliphate.
2: Yeah, that was when I first joined the counter-terrorism command. I had a detective background. I'd been the main office CID, as we call it. So I'd been investigating various crimes. And then I find myself in the counter-terrorism world at the height of ISIS, I would say, and the real threat, where people were going, you know, almost daily in some places to, you know, to join the caliphate, to support in some way, shape or form.
1: And a lot of them, the women, I mean, we know what a lot of the men did, but a lot of the women were involved in acts of terrorism and I think they got themselves into a lot of trouble when they were away.
2: Yeah, by all accounts, yes, they weren't Obviously, they went there and many of them were part of the family. You know, they were married to ISIS husbands. They had children and things like that. But there is a lot of intelligence to suggest that they were involved in what was going on in some way, shape or form.
1: Not many of them have come back here, have they?
2: No. No, we've not had many back at all.
1: So how have you kept them out of Britain?
2: We've deprived them of their nationality in many cases. If we have the ability, if they are a dual national or if they've got a claim to stateship somewhere else, that we can, through the judicial process, we will revoke their passport, their nationality, and then they physically can't come back. And we have done that, and there's some very high profile cases we've done that, but yeah, if we can, we have, and we've stuck by it.
1: And why is that? Why do you not want them back?
2: Because at the end of the day, they're a risk to national security. And I think everyone would say, in an ideal world, we would bring them back and we would put them through the criminal justice process, you know, because they're innocent until proven guilty. However, when you're talking about what we're talking about and where it happened and things like that, you don't necessarily have that evidence that can be used in a court place.
1: To meet the standards of a British court.
2: Yeah. To convict someone, we have a very high threshold, and rightly so. But we have to put our evidence in front of a jury. Now, if you've got evidence that is intelligence, that is affects national security, we can't just whack that out in a courtroom.
1: Oh, I see.
2: So there will be intelligence, and you can't necessarily...
1: Put it on the table.
2: Yeah, you can't necessarily put them on. I mean, I think in a, you know, ideal world that we often talk about, you would be able to. You'd bring them back, you'd secure them, you'd risk assess it, and you'd, you know, put them through the criminal justice process. But that's not always, we're not always in an ideal world, are we?
1: But one of the great things about being here at ARC in person is all the stuff that goes on behind me. Down there, there's a vast space before you get into the auditorium, and all of these groups have got stands set up. And this is where the delegates can move around in between sessions. They can have the discussions, the debates, the books are out there, and no one's shouted down, of course, no one's cancelled. No topic is off limits. And we took a camera down there after I spoke to Julie to catch up with the Sex Matters group. These are the women who, years before it was mainstream, belled the cat on gender ideology, took on the fight, and they are the movement that we're all trying to support in Australia and around the world. This is all about women's biological rights. You've written a book about Turf Island, the fight for women's rights in the UK. Why did you get ahead of the gender self-ID that's been such a big issue at home?
3: Yeah, there were some really brave women who woke up to this around about 2016, 2017. And that's what I've written about in my book, the big campaigns that have enabled us to resist that inexorable momentum of trans demand. So one of them was about protecting children from puberty blockers. We're still fighting that fight, but at least it's in the open. And then the other one was stopping the law from being changed to simply let men identify as women and change their birth certificates. Australia has got football teams, women's football teams, with five male players, and of course they win everything. So it's devastating, and it's no longer a matter of just accommodating a few people.
4: Until you can talk about this with some surety that you will not lose your job, you can't get anywhere. You have got to establish free speech on the fact that there are two sexes.
5: I lost my job for tweeting about this in 2019 when the UK government was consulting on whether to change the law to make it easier for people to just sign a piece of paper and change their sex. People should be able to express their beliefs, whatever they are, in a democratic society, because that's what you need for bad ideas to be debated. And I lost initially, and that's what brought JK Rowling into this debate. And then I appealed and I won, and it created a precedent, which means other people in the UK can't lose their job for saying that sex is real.
3: A majority of people in the UK, in Australia, do know that this is a problem. They haven't reached the point yet where a majority are willing to talk about it because it's risky. But I think she's right that we'll get there.
1: even though the left will always use these days of extreme heat to say it's proof of climate change. But I will admit, 36 yesterday in London, record high for June. It's hot. It's hot anywhere, right? But it's hot in a city because they've not adapted, right? They don't have the infrastructure to keep up. They're not particularly resilient either, the Poms, in many respects. So as I finished up yesterday, I said I'd take a camera crew and I'd get out on the streets of London to show how they were coping with the heat. Well, here you go.

0: Well, it was record temperatures today in London, so I promised you I'd get out and about amongst it to see how they're coping with the heat.
1: It's just not cut out for it in this climate. Like, we're just not used to it. I feel a little bit miserable, I'm not going to lie. Also, at the same time, happy. But it's hard.
2: It's like a sauna, yeah. But you're there in your suit, which isn't great. The infrastructure's not great for it. We're not built for it here.
0: Are you the whinging palm variety, or you're just lapping it up and loving it?
3: Okay, interesting. Aussie, I'm lapping it up, to be fair.
0: Good on you.
3: As we all should know. Open the windows at night, close the windows during the day. Yeah. Made the most of it.
2: How to beat the heat. Cheers, guys. Cheers.
0: Why can't they cope with the heat?
3: I'm not sure. I think the Londoners are a bit soft. They're probably not as quite used to it as we are. It's a piece of piss back home, but they're not quite acclimatized to it.
0: But I'm certainly they don't have the same sort of air conditioning as you.
3: I'm certainly not. Usually I'd jump in the sea or something, wouldn't I?
0: You've got your vest on. Look at you. You hot?
4: No.
0: What?
4: Indians don't feel heat, but.
0: What about you boys?
5: Oh no, it's too hot.
3: Yeah, we're boiling.
6: English is not, we're not equipped for this.
7: Yeah.
6: This is not us.
7: Yeah.
6: This is the Caribbean. I looked up my holiday and it's 27 where I'm going on holiday and it's 35 here. How is that in Cyprus? It's 27 and here it's 35. It's not English weather.
0: So I think I've been a bit hard on the British. For a long time I used to say, the whinging that carried on when the day was in the mid-30s was a bit over the top, particularly for us Australians. It's not a city that's built for the heat. The tubes have stopped working. The people are stripping off in the street. And they're hitting the pubs, as you can see behind me tonight, trying to cool off before they head home. Well, there you have it, some thought-provoking interviews, haven't they been? And of course, to hear from ordinary Brits, their concerns are our concerns. And so many said to me, don't let Australia become like Britain. You've got a chance to change course, they say. Don't wait too long. So thank you for your company. I've loved having you with me here in London. That's it for Credlin. See you soon.
8: 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We'll be back after this short break.

0: This is Opinionated with Danica DeGiorgio.
1: Welcome to the show. Coming up tonight, Australians could be killed at the hands of Iran. That is the stark warning from the nation's spy boss in his first address since the Bondi massacre. Karl Stefanovic sacked by Channel 9 over his interview with Tommy Robinson. Why are we so scared of debate in this country? I'll have my say on the saga in the debrief. And Gen Z is more scared than ever about climate change. Apparently, they don't want kids and are extremely worried about the environmental threat of AI. Spare me, please. But first tonight, Labor has done a shonky deal with the Greens, making life worse off for Aussies already struggling. It was a week of U-turns on tax changes, despite Labor's first tranche of reforms passing the Senate. And when it comes to housing tax, nobody is on the same page.
2: We see periods of very significant house price growth, and then we see the market make a correction, and that's what we're seeing at the moment.
3: So we're in a market correction now?
2: That's correct.
4: I know that there is a technical definition of a correction, but I know that what Claire was describing was a general situation.
1: Really? I mean, house prices have fallen, auction clearance rates are below 50%, and Labor is everywhere and nowhere doing desperate dud deals with the Greens to save its own backside from record spending. Here's Sky News contributor Caroline DeRusso.
5: It should surprise precisely no one that Labor has cut a deal with the Greens to pass its revolting tax changes through the Senate. Changes to negative gearing and capital gains tax, which disincentivise and punish risk-taking and entrepreneurialism. Changes which remove tax minimisation mechanisms for the younger generation, which had been used liberally by previous generations. It's the literal baking in of generational inequality while trying to pretend the changes promote generational equality. Put simply, Labor and the Greens is the coalition of the unwilling, the inept and the perennially jealous. Driven by ideological obsession, regardless of the practical consequences, and covetous towards those they perceive as the haves. Totally uncaring, of course, of how hard you work to earn it in the first place. Remember, these are people who have never had real jobs, never run real businesses, hell-bent on divvying up the pie because they have no idea how to make it bigger for everyone. No interest in making it bigger. Their only interest is in exerting effort to shake down anyone who has saved, invested, taken risks and tried to improve their own lot in life. They want people poor, dependent and unthinking because that is the single easiest way to maintain control over the masses. People who are financially independent and personally empowered are much harder to commandeer, and that just will not do for those on the left. In exchange for its support, the Greens demanded a delay to the NDIS overhaul and the removal of an exemption that allowed self-managed super funds the ability to borrow money to invest in residential property. So on one hand, the Greens demand the NDIS rot continue unabated, just the latest example of their financial incontinence on show. The more bloated a government program, the more the Greens love it. And on the other, they want to take a further crack at the haves, mostly because there's no end to the disdain they have for property investors. Now, the sad irony is the more difficult it is to invest in property, the less rentals that will be available and the higher it will drive rents. Cue the Greens then squealing for rental price caps while refusing to take responsibility for the mess they helped to create. The fact is, this budget is a howler. It is a bucket of cold water on productivity, innovation and drive for personal betterment. Of course, these are all things that the Greens despise. And they were only too happy to help Labor drive in the knife.
1: And you couple that with underlying inflation at the highest level since 2024, another rate rise on the cards, we are getting poorer under Anthony Albanese. Well, ASIO boss Mike Burgess has delivered a stark warning. He fears Australians will be killed at the hands of Iran, and the probable terror threat no longer tells the full story.
6: The environment is degrading and acts of politically motivated violence are becoming more likely than probable suggests. We cannot stop every terrorist just as we cannot catch every spy.
1: Now, he made those comments in his first annual threat assessment since the Bondi massacre. Liberal MP Andrew Wallace sits on the Parliamentary Joint Committee on Intelligence and Security.
7: Australians should pay very close attention to what Director General of ASIO Mike Burgess had to say. His message was clear. Australia's security environment is becoming more dynamic, more diverse, and more degraded. Espionage and foreign interference are now at extreme levels. Politically motivated violence remains an acute concern. Nation-state actors are actively preparing to sabotage Australia's critical infrastructure. And perhaps most concerningly of all, Mr. Burgess warned that Iran continues to view Australia as a legitimate target, with a realistic possibility of foreign-directed violence, including assassinations occurring here on Australian soil. These are extraordinary warnings in extraordinary times. They should concern every Australian, and they demand a serious response from government. The world has changed dramatically over the past decade. The threats we face today don't sit neatly inside one government department or one ministerial portfolio. National security today is about defence, intelligence, cybersecurity, law enforcement, foreign policy, critical infrastructure, and economic resilience, all working together. That's exactly why the Coalition has committed to developing Australia's first comprehensive national security strategy and appointing a dedicated national security advisor. Australia needs a whole-of-government approach to national security because the threats we're facing are increasingly interconnected and increasingly sophisticated. I was also disappointed to hear Greens Senator David Shoebridge on Sky News this morning dismissing the Director-General's annual threat assessment as little more than what he called feeding the chooks.
8: He's under intense scrutiny for potential incredibly serious failures under his watch as the Director-General of ASIO. And, you know, that's what he does. He comes out and feeds the chooks the day after.
7: Mike Burgess is one of Australia's most respected public servants and intelligence professionals. He doesn't make these warnings for political purposes. He makes them because it is his job to assess the threats confronting our country and to keep Australians informed. The fact that the Greens political party continue to have such low regard for our national security and our institutions says a lot about the reasons for their fall from grace in recent years. When the Director-General of ASIO delivered warnings of this magnitude, it's our job as parliamentarians to listen, to take them seriously and to act. Politicians ought not to seek to undermine the professionalism of the men and women of our intelligence and law enforcement agencies who work day and night to keep Australians safe. Unfortunately, the Greens have once again demonstrated they simply don't understand the seriousness of the national security environment confronting Australia. This shouldn't be a partisan issue. Every Australian, regardless of their political persuasion, has a stake in keeping our country safe. Having returned to the Parliamentary Joint Committee on Intelligence and Security, I'll continue working constructively with colleagues from across the Parliament and alongside our intelligence agencies to help ensure Australia remains secure, resilient and prepared for the challenges that lie ahead.
1: The threat's very real, and is this not more evidence that we need prevention and, in my view, a discriminatory migration policy? And one woman who is prepared to take up that fight is Pauline Hanson. New seat projection modelling has shown One Nation could win more than 60 seats at an election, while the Coalition could lose almost 40 MPs. Now, that would be an annihilation for the Coalition, who seem to have spent more time bagging out the One Nation leader than contemplating how to work with Pauline Hanson, not just for the sake of the country, but for its own survival. Former New South Wales Police Minister David Elliott has just returned from the UK, where Prime Minister Keir Starmer has resigned. He makes comparisons to the political landscape.
9: If you ever needed a case study on the fluidity of politics in the Westminster system, then you need look no further than this week's demise of Sir Keir Starmer. And the departure of the British Prime Minister should send shivers down the spine of our very own Anthony Albanese, who, like Sir Keir, would have safely assumed that his most recent victory at the polls gave him immunity from the assassin's ballot. Apparently not. Enter our very own Pauline Hanson. Not since the end of the Second World War has our political system been so vulnerable or have our political leaders been so exposed. In the meantime, One Nation has successfully gathered support from all those who have had enough Assembled together by Bob Menzies to form the first Liberal government some 80 years ago, the forgotten people now feel that the political knot. Enter our very own Pauline Hanson.

0: What's more, the forgotten people who Menzies forged into Australia's loyal and industrious middle class have been joined by unlikely fellow travellers in the form of blue-collar workers who likewise can no longer relate to the party Bob Hawke once capably led. In response, Pauline Hanson's opponents and competitors have fallen for the oldest trick in the political playbook. Ignorant of the way Donald Trump was empowered by his detractors in Washington, the left and their cheer squad in Australia have bullied Senator Hanson into a position where voters can actually now empathise with her. Having been bullied by governments themselves, the forgotten people see Senator Hanson as their own, a champion, one of us. In their panic to discredit them, the major parties and so-called progressive media have now given One Nation a platform within the establishment that lamented their very existence. In fact, the campaign against Senator Hanson has been so successful that the Orange Wave can now boast of being the most popular political movement in the nation. For the establishment, it's been the ultimate own goal. But there's a catch. History is full of accidental leaders brought about by a constituency motivated only by the fact they felt alienated by the political process. As Sir Winston Churchill once said, the price of greatness is responsibility. So with no one in One Nation, save Barnaby Joyce, who even knows what the inside of the cabinet room looks like, it's now the responsibility of One Nation to move from explaining why it should govern to how it should govern. If Australia is about to enter a once-in-a-century political realignment, then it's essential we do it with our eyes wide open and not simply fall into a government of protest and dissent because the old guard became complacent and aloof. At the next election, the forgotten people may need to remember that.
1: Yeah, and look, I take David's point. The issue, I guess, is now, what has the coalition got to offer? And I just think that there's a big reason why people are turning to One Nation. Now, I mentioned before the UK Prime Minister Keir Starmer has called it quits after disastrous polling and policies and ultimately losing the support of his party. His likely successor is Mayor of Greater Manchester, Andrew Burnham. But is he really the man for the job? Samara Gill is host of Triggered with Samara Gill on Talk TV.
2: Well, Britain has a new Prime Minister. Is it someone the Brits voted for? No. But he's been put into power the old-fashioned way. A coronation, which is honestly pretty fitting for someone who literally calls himself the King of the North. Australians would know a thing or two about having a constant revolving door of leaders that no one voted for and no one picked. But is Britain feeling the burn? I'm not so sure. Andy Burnham, he wants us to believe that he's the man to take on Nigel Farage. But here's the irony. He's trying to beat Farage at his own game. Have a look at what Nigel said.
3: What really happened here is it was vote Burnham, get Starmer out, which of course was our campaign message. What do you want? We are the challenger party to the left in this country. And I would urge you to think again. I really, really would.
2: He's rebranded himself, though, as some straight-talking outsider, the political everyman, the bloke who gets it. But hang on a minute. This is the same Andy Burnham who spent decades climbing the Westminster ladder. He's literally never had a job outside of politics. And he worked under, I don't know, Tony Blair and Gordon Brown, the people who got us into this mess that the country's in the first place. Does Burnham have a plan? Has been the never-ending question. More than 70,000 illegal migrants have crossed in the last 18 months. This weekend, another woman lost her life trying to make the journey, all because of government failure. Keir Starmer even warned Burnham in a veiled threat this week to get illegal immigration under control. If even Keir Starmer's telling you that, then there's really something you need to think about there. And what about the economy? Well, Rachel Reeves, our terrible chancellor, is going to get sacked, and thank goodness. But whoever Andy Burnham picks to control the purse of the country is going to be a consequential one. It is very important that he doesn't spook the markets like Liz Truss did when she came in for her 30-day tenure as prime minister. Now economists are warning that simply changing the face at the top won't magically solve the country's deeper economic problems. Which brings me right back to Andy Burnham.

0: to build a personal brand in exactly the way Nigel Farage did. He even wants to nationalize everything, like Reform Farage's party has outlined. However, other than that, people really do struggle to see what Burnhamism is even about. Even very serious political journalists are saying that he has won the leadership purely on vibes. It really reminds me of Anthony Albanese when he first came into power. Voters don't need to feel the burn. They just want someone to stop them from feeling the pain.
1: Yeah, watch this space. Well, every child in PrEP would be assessed for autism, ADHD and developmental concerns via a brief 15-minute assessment under a new proposal in Victoria. But why should that be the role of schools? Educational and developmental psychologist Claire Rose says schools have become experts in emotion, not education.
2: Last week, Victorians were told that every child entering PrEP could soon receive a 15-minute screening for developmental concerns. Think about that for a minute. 15 minutes, every child. I'm a psychologist and I absolutely believe in early identification where there are genuine concerns. But I also know something else, and that is when you make it your mission to search every child for potential problems, you shouldn't be surprised when you start finding a lot more of them. The question is not simply whether we identify more children. The question is whether we are getting better at recognising genuine disability. Or are we becoming less comfortable with the normal variation that has always existed in childhood? Some children are shy, others are fidgety, some are dreamers and some are socially awkward. And some mature later than others. For generations, these differences were recognised as part of the enormous range of normal childhood development. But I think today they are increasingly becoming reasons to investigate, screen and refer. And all of this reflects a much broader shift in our schools. And dare I say it, at a time when academic outcomes continue to decline. Walk into many classrooms today and you will find emotion charts hanging on the wall, where children are asked to point to the face that matches how they feel. They're encouraged to complete well-being check-ins, rate their mood, reflect on their emotions, and examine what's happening inside their minds. And all of this sometimes multiple times a day. Again, the intention is compassionate, but psychology teaches us something important, and that is the things we constantly focus on begin to feel much bigger than they really are. And when we encourage children to continually scan themselves for signs of distress, disappointment, or anxiety, we risk teaching them that ordinary emotions require constant monitoring and interpretation. Of course, we should identify children with genuine developmental disorders. Those kids deserve timely expert support. But what we should equally carefully not do is medicalize ordinary childhood, simply because we've become exceptionally good at looking for pathology. So perhaps it's time to stop asking what might be wrong with every child and start asking what children are capable of. And schools should absolutely support children. But above all else, they should focus on their primary task of educating them.
1: Absolutely. That's a very good point. Well, coming up after the break, Gen Z is choosing a world with no kids because of climate anxiety. And Karl Stefanovic sacked by Channel 9 over his interview with Tommy Robinson. Why are we so scared of debate in this country? I'll have my say on the saga next in the debrief.
3: Sky News will be back after this short break.

0: Welcome back. Well, I really do fear the next generation are becoming a bunch of snowflakes. Gen Z is turning away from parenthood because of climate change anxiety and a deep uncertainty about the future. The Australian's associate editor, Graham Lloyd, is fired up.
1: There is no doubt that the doom merchants and climate change moralisers have a lot to answer for. The latest research is that an increasing number of Gen Zs, those born between 1997 and 2012, have proclaimed they are not interested in having children. This is because either they don't want to inflict upon their offspring an uncomfortable existence on an uninhabitable planet, or they don't want to add to the pressure to the problems of nature. For those radical educators and bullying peer leaders, shame on you. What must be said is that this is a global issue, but it is very much a first world concern. The birth rate in Australia is 1.48. The situation is reversed in Central African Republic, 5.8, Chad, 5.9, and the Democratic Republic of Congo, which is all passing strange, given the fact a core message of the climate change evangelists is that climate change will hit poor countries, notably Africa, the hardest. Obviously, there are other factors at play. In the West, children have become a luxury commodity, and choosing not to have them is a luxury belief. But it's not always uninformed or unreasonable. A recent survey of opinions in the US explored what is going on. It charted the new demands and expectations on parenthood. Many cited economic reasons and constraints of having a big family. Some prefer a shared approach. It takes a village to raise a child, said one. I tell people, I just want to be one of the village people. How very modern. Put simply, not everyone wants to have children. And normalising freedom of choice is a very good thing. But it must be for the right reasons. The evidence is the world has passed peak doom on climate. Even the IPCC has revised downwards its worst case scenarios. The end of the world has been kicked down the road. Education is the key. And that includes knowing there is a window of fertility for young women that is difficult to open once it has been closed. In utopia, more babies means more happy families and a better world. I'm sure it's true that Gen Z wants children as much as their ancestors did, but they don't need to have them. It's a choice. And some things take time, just not too much.
0: Now it is time for the debrief. Why are we so scared of debate in this country and hearing from voices who are controversial and push boundaries? The thought police are out in full, coming after opinions. Karl Stefanovic has been sacked from Channel 9 after his interview with ultra-right-wing UK activist Tommy Robinson on his independent podcast. The news announced on the Today Show this morning.
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0: So he's done. His 20-year career at Nine is over, though he doesn't seem too concerned.
3: Some weaker, so I'm free. Truly independent. I didn't get the chance to thank my free-to-air audience for 21 great years, so thank you for riding the ups and downs. You have my thanks and you have all of my love.
0: He says he's free, and well, in a way he is, because now he can interview whoever the heck he likes without being tied down to a network contract. But this whole saga has got me worried about the state of free speech and debate in this country. I do not think Karl made a mistake by interviewing Tommy Robinson. Now, if you don't know who he is, Robinson is a highly outspoken UK activist, most notably known for his commentary on mass migration and Islam. Now, Robinson is a convicted criminal with a history of violence, like attacking a police officer, assault, mortgage fraud, using a false passport. He's not a hero, in my view, but censorship has only fueled him. Now, the issues in the UK are the same that we have here, and I am worried about the changing face of Australia, and Tommy Robinson is vocal, maybe to the extreme in some circumstances, may be wrong in some circumstances, about the changing face of Britain. His opinions are subjective and you can take what he says at your own value. Now, I've been asked by people who I know in the past few days, would you interview Tommy Robinson? And the answer is yes, I would. Why? Well, why not? I want to hear from a range of viewpoints, from a range of people, from different backgrounds, not just those that I agree with. It doesn't mean I blow wind up their backside. But Robinson is at the heart of many debates in Britain right now, and I enjoy the art of debate. I like pushing back on people's assertions and views as they do me and my views. That is the beauty of living in a democracy. But this immediate instinct to cancel people who dare to speak out about controversial figures, it worries me. Because if we aren't willing to have conversations, even with set figures who do push these debates to the extremes, well, it makes us a poorer society. And we're going to forever hear nonsense like this. Here was Anthony Albanese responding to the Carl saga.
4: Look at what's happened. You go down that road and you get further and further out on the edges of what is mainstream political debate in this country. And, you know, I think that that can have, you know, an impact.
0: Well, hang on, let's not forget Anthony Albanese's own radical history while a student activist at university attending pro-Palestine rallies where Israeli flags were reportedly burned. What was that again, Prime Minister, about the edges of mainstream political debate? Please. Now, the fact Carl had Tommy on should not even be the issue. The problem with Carl Stefanovic was that he did not push back at some of Tommy Robinson's assertions. Now, look, he started this interview, or the promotion for it at least, brothers in arms, that sort of style. It was a bit chummy, okay? And then he didn't push back when Tommy Robinson spoke about a documentary he made after having made false claims about a 15-year-old Syrian refugee in the UK being attacked by a schoolmate. Now, the video of this boy went viral, yet Robinson falsely claimed the Syrian boy was the villain, that the teenager was not innocent, and he violently attacks young English girls in his school. Now, this boy ended up successfully suing Robinson, and so he made a documentary about it. And this is what was said in the Carl interview.
5: I made a documentary. No one's arguing anything was wrong in the documentary.
0: Yeah. Well, no, as I said, he was successfully sued for the false claims and then jailed for 18 months after admitting to contempt of court for breaches of a 2021 High Court injunction, which barred him from repeating libelous claims about the schoolboy. But Carl went with this line instead.
6: It's great to speak with you in person. I really do admire your tenacity and the courage that you're showing in trying to stand up for what you believe is right.
0: And sure, look, maybe he does admire Tommy. That's his prerogative. But you need to be prepared for anything in interviews. Research is your best friend. And in my opinion, that's where Carl failed. Again, he should not have been cancelled for interviewing someone who pushes the boundaries. Because what does that say about our culture, our country, our media organisations, when we're just so quick to point the finger and say, yep, good, OK, well, Carl should be sacked because of an interview? What does that say about freedom of speech in Australia? Have the courage to speak out and to have that debate. So whose fault is this? Well, the blame solely lies with Channel 9. The network allowed arguably its biggest star to go off freelancing outside of its parameters. Now, that is unheard of in a media organisation to allow someone to go off and be the face of their own brand outside of their brand. If Carl wasn't on the payroll and had nothing to do with Nine, well, nobody would bat an eyelid. Money talks and so do advertisers, so it's just easy for Nine to pull the pin. And now Channel 9 finds itself in a position where it has no genuine successors to one of the key faces of breakfast television in this country at a time when the Today Show's rankings have tanked compared to its rival. Well done, Channel 9. You've outdone yourself. And the winner out of all of this is Carl's podcast. That's all we have time for on Opinionated. Time now for the US Report with James Morrow. Good night.
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8: Good evening and welcome to the program. Here's what's coming up tonight. Trump shuts down his opponents on Iran as the on-again, off-again peace deal drags on. Plus, the Democrats find themselves a good Christian to run in Texas. Only guess what? He hates Christianity. And she's gone. The trash can stealing New Yorker who made headlines around the world loses her job, and you'll never guess what she was doing or how much she was paid. But first, I know there's a lot of talk about the Republicans being in crisis, but given the choice, you wouldn't want to be a mainstream progressive Democrat these days. Tonight, I bring you news out of New York City and something that we have talked about a lot on this program. The takeover of the Democrat Party by an outfit called the Democrat Socialists of America. Now, they're a sort of a weird Palestine-obsessed, America-hating mob of largely young white revolutionaries whose politics are a weird mix of the worst sort of Islamism and Karl Marx. Sounds fantastic, doesn't it? Well, this week in the Big Apple, Democrat Socialists, the DSA candidates, they won their primaries over other more mainstream Democrats time and time again, all but guaranteeing that they are going to wind up in Washington, D.C. as congressmen and congresswomen. Now, three of them were endorsed by New York City Mayor Zohran Mamdani, himself a DSA socialist who I warned you about on this program when he ran. And now he is being hailed as a kingmaker on the left. Let's go through them, shall we? The first, Brad Lander, is an anti-Israel Jew. Here he is making his pitch for votes to the local mosque and reciting prayers from the Quran.
9: Kind of partnership I developed with Zohran, I hope to come to have with Rashida Tlaib and Ilhan Omar and others in Congress to show we can build a city and a country and a world that everyone can afford and where everyone is welcome and where everyone's humanity is respected. Bismillah, Nir Rahman, Nir Rahim. Kulhu Allahu Ahad. Allahu Samad.
8: How very ecumenical. Now, not long after, in that same service, the Imam prayed for Allah to bring death to the infidels.
10: وَالْفَرَجُ فِيهِ لِلْمُؤْمِنِينَ عَلَى يَدَيْكَ وَقَتْلُ الْكَافِرِينَ بِسَيْفِ.
8: And incredibly, this guy may be the most moderate of the bunch. There's also Claire Valdez, who won an open house seat that cuts across the boroughs of Brooklyn and Queens. Now, I bet she's planning a great 4th of July barbecue.
11: We hear all these, you know, white conservative men talk about who does and does not belong here. And look, this nation was founded on genocide and the mass displacement of people.
8: Ah, America was founded on genocide. Lovely. And she has a great idea to make air travel in the United States, which is already such a pleasant experience, even better.
11: My hot take is we need to abolish pre-check. I've got like a million beefs with the airline industry and the process of having to fly. We need to like nationalize the airline industry.
8: Oh, nationalized airlines. That'll be so much fun. But wait, there's more. I've saved the best for last here. Daria is Avila Chevalier, who is about as radical as you can be. She's also one big here. Now, she's a convert to Islam. How very feminist of her. And she was also a founder of something called Columbia University Apartheid Divest, which was one of those Free Palestine outfits that took over the Columbia University campus a couple of years ago. Note here, the organization's stated intentions are to, quote, undermine and eradicate America through the use of violence in America. Yes, this is going to be a seated congresswoman. The group, which she helped to found, says that they are, quote, a coalition of student organizations that see Palestine as the vanguard for our collective liberation. And again, I say this woman is about to be seated in the U.S. Congress. She has tweeted that America is a, quote, effing disgrace, posted about using the American flag as a napkin, wants to abolish U.S. borders, end all deportations, end the police, and so on. Now, those are just the ones who are going to Congress. Other Mamdani candidates won other offices, including Aber Kawas, soon to be a New York State senator, who said 9/11 was caused by, well, let's let her explain.
12: The system of capitalism and racism and white supremacy, etc., have all, and Islamophobia have all been used, you know, to colonize lands, right, to take resources from other people. And so this is like a long trajectory, and we're just seeing the manifestations of that continuation, right, with 9/11.
8: Can you believe it? 25 years after 9/11, that is what New Yorkers are sending to their state senate. Capitalism, racism, white supremacy, Islamophobia, yeah. Yeah, that's what did it, sure. Guess that's one good thing. She didn't blame the Jews there, but anyway, not surprisingly, she has also been photographed proudly holding up a Hamas headband. Now, I know what you're saying. Hey, James, this is New York, not the other 50 states, so maybe these are just outliers. But no, actually, the Democrat Party is starting to panic about this insurgency. And the establishment, well, have a look at political analyst Van Jones on CNN.
13: This is a battle between the establishment and this insurgency, and the roof is collapsing on the Democratic Party establishment tonight. If Mamdani gets a hat trick, 3 out of 3, this is a new era for the Democratic Party, and you can't write off New York City because this is the place where both, it's the power center for the establishment and the insurgency.
8: So there you have it. The roof is falling in on the establishment, and the DSA types know it. So what does this mean? Well, I've often said that if you care about the future of America, MAGA is not your worry. It's whatever the left comes up with in response to MAGA, that's where the danger lies. Because it is not that far a leap from thinking everything in America is structurally racist, sexist, and otherwise unjust, to thinking that America itself needs to be ended, which is where all these DSA candidates, all the Mamdani candidates, seem to sit. It's this sort of Muslim Brotherhood style of activist politics where the U.S. and Israel are the enemy, the West needs to be taken down, American capitalism needs to be ended, and which uses Palestine as a new omni-cause, which, I'm afraid, always leads to violence and destruction. Now, MAGA may have taken over the Republican Party with the aim of making America great again, but this DSA mob, they're taking over the Democrats with a much sinister aim. The aim to end America. Okay, let's get straight into it with my first guest, editor of the Washington Star, Kelly Jane Torrence. Kelly, welcome to the program. You're a proud New Yorker. What have you made of everything that has gone on in the last few days here with Mamdani getting 3-for-3 wins with these far-left radical, I think, third-world Marxist-style candidates who are now going to be part of New York's congressional delegation. What is going on?
14: Well, James, I have to tell you, it's great to be here, by the way. I had to dig a little deep in my closet to find something that had red on it, because clearly now New Yorkers are red. We must wear red. We must be red. It's communism all day, all the time. And it's pretty disappointing. And you know, it's kind of crazy if you think about it. You note that they're, like, you know, going to be part of the congressional delegation because these are not seats that Republicans are likely to win. Well, only 7% of New York voters actually voted for these people. I mean, you know, people don't come out that much in the primary, and this is a very small number of people. And hilariously, they're overwhelmingly white, overeducated, and, you know, make quite a bit of money in some cases. And those are the ones that are fighting the revolution these days, James. So it's kind of crazy. I mean, Dara Lisa, Avila Chevalier, she actually, you know, she doesn't want just to defund the police. She wants the police not to exist.
8: Yeah.
14: That's wild.
8: I mean, look, I've run through some of their policy platforms. Everything seems to come down through the lens of free Palestine, and Palestine becomes this sort of, you know, the way that you take down the entire Western system. They see America as evil, Israel as evil, the Western capitalist system is evil all the way down. What's fascinating to me, though, is that you now have people, progressive Democrats, particularly like, you know, black Democrats like Hakeem Jefferson and so on, all of them now, they're completely in the sights of these very white, as you say, progressive, highly educated kids who, like many revolutionary movements before, and let's not, you know, let's not gild the lily on this, plenty of times in the past, radicals have used a small minority to take over an electoral system when they see the weakness in it. Is it that's what's going on here?
14: That's a great insight, James, and it's kind of scary, but it possibly true. And you know, again, you look at we saw images from the the election night parties that these candidates had, and almost everybody there celebrating these wins was a white young person. And so it's kind of crazy. And in fact, the person I just mentioned, Darylisa Chevalier, she actually took down the head of the Congressional Hispanic Caucus, Adriano Espaillat. So it is kind of crazy what's going on here. And it is scary. Mamdani was just the beginning. Mayor Mamdani, people were worried enough about that. But now we're sending these people to Congress. It's a very tight margin right now. And who knows what's going to happen in November? They could do some real damage.
8: Well, that's the thing. I mean, I think the right killed off woke, from a decade ago. And now woke is kind of over. But now it's turned into this thing where identity politics collapses into this much more revolutionary being. And it's interesting because the old school Democrats, they're really terrified of this. We've had, Letitia James, who was the great enemy of Donald Trump, saying this is a wake-up call for the Democrats. James Carville is now saying there's a schism coming. Have a look at this.
15: I ain't in the same party as you. I'm sorry. I just not. And I actually do think it's time for Democrats to talk the S word, schism. I really do. Everybody's always said, no, we're coalition, we're big tent. And there's just some that I can't be in the same tent with.
8: Well, I mean, look, I never thought I'd be on the same page as James Carville. But yeah, if it's about having crazy Free Palestine lunatics in your party, you don't want that. But it feels like this is where the energy of the left is. Is this going to translate, and is this movement taking off elsewhere in the United States beyond just, the hothouse of New York City?
14: Yeah, James, we've seen Democratic Socialist candidates elected, across the country to mayorships and winning some primaries. So it's certainly not just New York. But, James Carville can whine about it if he wants. But let's face it, this is happening partly because the Democrats let it happen. Mm. We saw last year when every event Biden and then Kamala Harris went to, you had all these Free Palestine protesters, and at the DNC, and the Democrats were not quick to shut them down. And in fact, a lot of Democrats have used some of that language themselves, even, people who you would expect not to in Congress. They've really flirted with that because it is, I think, where a lot of the energy is now on the left, sadly. They have a lot of thinking to do. They can't just blame the radicals when they let the radicals take over.
8: Well, this is the crazy thing, too, is that, it's not just about, it's radical, but there's this Free Palestine thing, which I mentioned. There's also a real sort of, cozying up to Islam and political Islam, a sort of a Muslim Brotherhood style of Islam here. Chevalier is also a Muslim convert. She converted a few years ago, I believe. This seems like a very strange bedfellows thing where you have Muslims and people on the left who would be all for identity politics and women and sexual minorities and so on, all tied up. How is that going to play out? Because we're already seeing that, in the UK with some of these Green Party types in the UK. Where does this land for the left? Clearly, there's a schism that's going to happen within this movement at some point.
14: It's quite crazy, James. I mean, it seems obvious to say, but I'll say it. I mean, these people wouldn't last a day in Gaza. Mm. Their views would get them in deep trouble. And, they wouldn't, some of these people, on the left, they're very progressive. They're gay, they're trans, they're non-binary or at least they heavily support people, being able to be those things. But that's not the case in Palestine, as they call it. That's just not the case. Those people are getting stoned and murdered there. So it's really incredible that they are bedfellows now. And certainly their mom skipped the Israel Day parade, you know, in New York. And, you know, he's sort of made a show of disliking Israel. But it really, you scratch a little bit and it turns into it's anti-Semitism at its root. And it's pretty scary how it's, you know, taken hold here in New York City of all places.
8: I never thought, you know, growing up in New York, being surrounded by Jews, Jewish friends, Jewish businesses, that I would see the day that New York City went this way. It's just shocking to me. But finally, let's have a little fun. It's all been serious today. But I got to get your thoughts on this hilarious story. Now, you saw the video of this woman in New York emptying a public trash can that had been painted up for the Knicks basketball championship parade. Now, that was crazy enough, but now it's been revealed that she is a director at JPMorgan Chase, which is a huge bank in New York, and she was apparently a diversity, equity, and inclusion executive, according to her LinkedIn. Tell us more about this. Apparently, she's been fined or fired.
14: It's great, James. And Lydia Moynihan, who you know, uncovered her identity, is a friend of mine, so it was nice to see her get the credit here. But it's quite crazy. I mean, this woman has on her bios, you know, online about how, you know, she works to help and make a great impact on the communities and the people around her. Well, I mean, you saw the footage. She literally just dumped a bunch of trash out of a garbage. I mean, not even taking it to another can or putting it in a bag or something, and stealing, you know, public property, which is also funny because those trash cans, I understand, are now on sale for purchase. So she really didn't need to get a dirty one. And again, the gall of it, and she even rode on the subway with it. You know, you can't make this stuff up. And there's someone who, you know, makes her living off of identity politics. Well, got fired.
8: As you say, you can buy it. We've put the link up on the screen there. If anybody wants a Knicks trash can for themselves, they can go and get that. I mean, it's just who knew?
14: Unreal.
8: Kelly Jane Torrance, thank you so much for your time. Great to see you. And I look forward to reading more of you in the Washington Star.
14: Thank you, James.
8: Okay, well, moving on, the United States is still in advanced talks with allies in the Arabian Gulf over this memorandum to have a deal to possibly maybe end this war in Iran. Now, Donald Trump, he has not been pulling any punches.
16: If Iran doesn't live up to their agreement, or if they're not behaving, I will do what I have to do.
8: While Secretary of State Marco Rubio has been firm that Iran cannot have full control over the Strait of Hormuz, which it currently would like to.
17: It's an international waterway. No country is allowed to charge tolls or fees on an international waterway. That's existing international law. That's the way it is in international waterways all over the world, and that's the way we expect it'll be here. So I don't think we have anybody to convince around here in that regard. I think all the countries in this region would agree with us.
8: And this comes with news that a cargo ship has reportedly been attacked by Iran in the Straits. To try and sort this out and a whole lot more, let's bring in our next guest. Head of the Center of the American American Experiment, John Heinderaker. John Heinderaker, thank you so much for joining me here. I'm so glad that I have a brilliant legal mind here on the program, John, because I think we need one to sort out this memorandum and where things are and where this now goes next, because last I checked, Iran didn't have any power over this Strait of Hormuz before the war. Now it has it. I'm not sure how they're going to be persuaded to give it up short of some massive kinetic action.
18: Well, James, the situation is a complete mess. You know, our military action was a brilliant success, but President Trump, for whatever reason, I can't explain it, was determined to make a deal with the regime, and that put Iran in the driver's seat. All they had to do was say no. And then, of course, they started harassing shipping in the Strait of Hormuz, and negotiating with this regime, in my opinion, is completely pointless. I think what Trump should do is every time they harass shipping in the Strait, Trump should bomb, for example, a power plant and a bridge. And if they do it again, another power plant, another bridge. The only thing that is going to succeed in backing off this regime is military force. And we've used military force brilliantly. So I think we should get back to it. The other thing to say, James, is, you know, the Israelis and Saudi Arabia have agreed they're going to build a pipeline that will take the Gulf States oil to Israel and from there to the Mediterranean and to Europe. And so in about a year and a half, the Strait of Hormuz, I think, is going to be pretty irrelevant. So let's keep it open with bombing for now, and then medium term, let's replace it.
8: I mean, let's not paper over the significance, the historic significance of what you just said, this idea that thanks to Trump, and it is thanks to Trump, you have the Saudis and the Israelis building an oil pipeline together. That is just incredible. But I'm concerned that, John, this is domestic politics here that's driven this. I mean, you've got the Democrats running a big inflation scare campaign, and Republicans at the same time, they say they like the deal less and less depending on how much they know about it. Is there a danger that Republicans wind up staying home a bit in these midterms when it was so crucial to get them out over this Iran deal?
18: James, Trump has somehow managed to snatch defeat from the jaws of victory. He had a brilliant military action months ago, and he should have just finished it up and gone home. I do think that Iran is a drag on the midterm elections. The gas and the price. What, you know, Americans don't tend to care much about foreign policy.
8: No.
18: What most voters care about is the price of gasoline at the pump. And we've had this temporary spike in the price of gasoline. Now, the price of Brent crude is way down. It's below what it was for most of the Biden administration as of today. And so if gas at the pump is reasonably cheap by September, who knows? It won't be all that big a drag. But what should have been a feather in the administration's cap and a real talking point for Republicans has instead turned into a mess.
8: Yeah, yeah. And what do you make, too, of this news, this report that President Trump and Republican Senator Bill Cassidy got into a screaming match about Iran during a lunch this week, and that Republican senators, including the great John Kennedy from Louisiana, described Trump as being, quote, mad as a murder hornet during the interaction.
18: Well, there's a couple of things going on here, James. For one thing, Senator Cassidy is leaving the Senate. He lost his primary race after Trump endorsed his opponent. So the animosity here on his side is personal. And the political context or the constitutional context here, this is a resolution under the War Powers Act, demanding that the president either withdraw from Iran or get congressional approval for the military action. That resolution narrowly passed both the House and the Senate. Now, this is an institutional battle between Congress and the executive over control of foreign policy. No president has ever accepted the constitutionality of the War Powers Act, and I think it is pretty clearly unconstitutional. So those votes did not have any great significance. And the next day after Cassidy voted for the War Powers Resolution, they introduced the same one or a similar one again. And this time he and another Republican voted against it and it failed. And so, I mean, I don't think there's any great significance to any of this, except to the extent that it portrays an image of disarray in the press.
8: Yeah, well, I mean, you know, the press is always going to try and wedge the administration away from the Republicans, that's for sure. But you know what else is interesting in terms of separate powers and parties and so on? Is this whole question of the gulf between Republicans and Democrats themselves, which I think is much more of an interesting piece here. And you've written an interesting story on your Powerline blog, which I urge everyone to go check out. And you say that the gap between these sides has become absolutely ungovernable and or unbridgeable. And I want to ask you about this in the context of also what we've seen in New York. I spoke about this earlier in the program, but this mass left revolutionary movement that's now happening that seems to be taking over the Democrat Party. Where do you see that?
18: Well, right now, James, polls indicate that two-thirds of Democrats have a favorable view of socialism, and only a minority have a favorable view of free enterprise. We've seen that in the polls, but we've also seen it in this year's primaries. Socialists are consistently winning in states like New York. One of the Democrats who won a primary earlier this week in New York says she is a communist who hates America. In the Democratic Party, that is now a viable platform to run on. Then we got Graham Plattner, the Democrat Senate nominee in the state of Maine, never until now known as a communist bastion, right? But he's a guy who has described himself as a communist, and he's got a Nazi tattoo. I don't know how you bridge the gap that we have now between Republicans and Democrats. They want fundamentally different economic and political systems. I'm not sure how you compromise that disagreement. You can't have a socialist New York and a free enterprise Texas. Mm. And so increasingly, James, we have been sorting ourselves into red America and blue America. And the red states are getting redder and the blue states are getting bluer. And really, if you look at the path that our country is on, the end of that road is disunion, a separation into red America and blue America going their separate ways. Now, I'm not saying that's going to happen. I hope it doesn't happen. But if you look at current events, that is the path that we are on.
8: And John, I'm looking at some of the books on your shelf behind you about Grant and others. And I know that we've been there before in the United States, and I hope we don't get there again, as you say, but I've been warning about this for a long time on this show. John Heinrichs, we're going to pick this conversation up again real soon. Thanks so much for your time. Now, lots more coming up, but first, when you think of the words humility and modesty and unpretentiousness, who do you think of? Indira Gandhi, Mother Teresa, no! Barack and Michelle Obama, who are out flacking for Barack's Death Star presidential library. Gosh, apparently they're worried, I'm not going to believe this, that is too much about them.
19: He's completely uncomfortable with this thing being about him. I was like, you know, he was just telling me, I think there should be a little less of me here. I was like, well, who should we be talking about? And he was like, Gandhi. And I was like, no, Gandhi will have his own museum. I think people coming here will want to hear about you.
8: And Obama? Uncomfortable with the spotlight? Well, sure thing, Michelle. Good luck on that Best Actress Oscar nomination. Anyway, stick around because lots more U.S. Report coming up after the break.
7: Sky News. We'll be back after this short break.

0: Welcome back to the program. Now let's move on to California, where Sacramento's latest attempt to tackle homelessness has come with a hefty price tag of about $20,000 per bed. Now check this out. They've rolled out these sort of Glastonbury or Coachella-style glamping tents that also, guess what, need round-the-clock security. The cost for this center will be $2.5 million to open, but cost another $1.2 million a year to operate. Is this wasting money? Ah, who knows? I mean, not that California ever does that sort of thing. But to discuss this and so much more, let's bring in Chair of the Republican Party of Los Angeles County, Roxanne Hoag. Roxanne, welcome to the program. Great to have you here. I saw this story here, and I thought this is just the end point of so many years of bad management of the homeless situation in California, from its encouragement to its maintenance to now glamping tents. I mean, sure, tell us about it.
1: I have to hand it to the left. They leave no stone unturned. And what they do brilliantly is manipulating language. So saying it's a homelessness problem or a problem of the unhoused implies that the solution is simple. It's a house, a place to lay your bed. But what it really is an epidemic, a crisis for criminally vagrant, drug addicted, and mentally insane people, sometimes all of the above. So no matter what the cost is per tent, and yes, sadly, $20,000 for a tent is a bargain here in California, it's still too dear by far, because the truth is that every one of these people needs help to either dry out, sober up, or get back on their meds.
0: Well, I mean, you know, Spencer Pratt, who ran for mayor in Los Angeles and was knocked out at the very last minute in those primary votes, he said very much the same thing, that this was about so many other social pathologies. But what chance now, in Los Angeles at least, is there of solving this if now your two candidates for mayor are Karen Bass and Nydia Rothman, the even further left socialist?
1: The entire ecosystem of California is at fault. It's not just a Los Angeles problem. The entirety of the Democrat Party of California, and really Democrats nationwide, I'm sure you've seen today that the DSA had proudly said that we are taking over the Democrat Party. We don't believe in anything they believe in, and we're going to use them to get what we want, which is the destruction of Western civilization. It sounds dramatic, but it's what they want.
0: Yeah, no, it's absolutely shocking that. Hey, I want to move on to some other stories, though, because a lot going on around the country. And over in Texas, James Tallarico, well, you know, he's what you get when the Democrats say, hey, we need a normal straight white male to come and run for us for office as a Democrat senator in Texas. And they wind up with this guy. Well, he wants voters to believe he's a man of faith, being a pastor and a former seminarian. And he wants to portray that he's a true Christian believer. For all those Texans who are religious, but some unearthed audio suggests otherwise. Have a listen to this. I think it's pretty telling.
2: I always think of myself as a Christian who hates Christianity,
3: yep.
2: Right? And like, I always get drawn back into it.
0: I mean, that's like me saying I'm a steak lover who hates steakhouses. Roxanne, how is this going to wind up helping the Democrats here? And doesn't it go to this bigger problem that Democrats can't wind up fielding normal candidates to appeal to groups like white men, whom they've spent the last 20 years demonizing?
1: A lot of their candidates and campaigns in places that are red, like Texas, end up looking like they've been put together by a committee of aliens going, I think they like Christians and guns. Let's use this and put these things together, when the truth is what they do, again, to their credit, is practice incrementalism. They are willing to put forth what we think of as ridiculous candidates so that every election they move a little further into the room, get the camel's nose into the tent a little bit further. And so Tallarico is the latest in a very long line of creatures that look like they're from another planet. But eventually they'll get it right, and then it'll be game over.
0: I mean, do you think in a place like Texas, paradoxically, that the Democrats might be helped by the number of Californians who've moved out of California because it's become, you know, increasingly hard to live in and expensive and so on? But then the Californians come in and then start voting for the exact same things that made their previous homeland unlivable.
1: Exactly. Some of the Californians who leave town, by the way, are my voters, are Los Angeles and the rest of the state conservatives who just, you know, understandably can't take it anymore. They have young children and they've got to take care of their children's needs first. So some proportion of those voters actually are not going to lose their minds. But a lot of them are people who just couldn't deal with the consequences of their own actions. And they think making all of Texas into Austin is the way to go.
0: Yeah, no, I'd much rather have the Austin of the 1990s than the Austin of today. I'll be quite honest about it. But hey, I want to ask you finally about this really interesting series of legal stories that's been coming out. Now, a federal judge has blocked the use of a federal database to check citizenship, saying that, and I think this is a bit of a tell here, it could be wrongly used to purge voters. I don't know. Why wouldn't you want to purge voters who shouldn't be on the rolls? U.S. District Court Judge Sparkle L. Suknanen said the act collated Americans' personal data in a way that could result in voters being wrongly purged. And yet, at the same time, on the other hand, there have been a couple of big wins in the Supreme Court for the administration around migrations, allowing Haitian and Syrian nationals to be deported, and allowing so-called refugees to be stopped at the border before they can come in and make their claim. Tell us about this trend where lower court judges wind up messing with the agenda here, but then when the adults come into the room at the Supreme Court, finally some sense prevails.
1: It's a long line of sort of, you know, the Soros influence on law schools and the pipeline for justices all over the country. So we have the Supreme Court, of course, but then we have a series of lower courts that are closer and closer to the people. And that pipeline has been completely corrupted with only the federal society on one side standing up for not partisan judges, but just judges who interpret the Constitution and law in a very common sense way. And what we are left with is an overwhelming number of activist judges like Spookanun who think their job is to make the law. Well, no, if you want to do that, you need to step down from the bench and go run for a legislative office and to change the law that way. The pernicious movement towards allowing anyone to vote. Wouldn't it be great if everyone votes? It again comes from California. The LA City Council has put a measure on the ballot for this fall saying, shouldn't non-citizens get to vote? As someone who started out as a non-citizen, who was a resident alien legally, I say a resounding no. No, you get to be a citizen as a privilege. It is an honor. And even, by the way, voting is not reserved just for citizens who roll by the polling place on a random Tuesday. It's for people who take the time and the trouble to register to vote and should be reserved for people who want to be part of that conversation and who are eligible to do so.
0: Hear, hear, Roxanne Hoag. Thank you for the sanest defense of keeping the citizen distinction up I have heard for a long time. Really appreciate your time. As always, Roxanne Hoag, will speak again soon. Thank you so much. Now, we're going to take a short break, but first, let's check in with the last sane Democrat in Congress, Pennsylvania's John Fetterman, who had some thoughts about Larry David getting all prissy about Donald Trump holding a UFC fight on the White House lawn.
3: Larry David right now is going viral because he said that the UFC event at the White House made him embarrassed to be an American. To that, you say what?
4: I'd say lighten up, Francis. You know, really kind of
3: Francis,
4: and really kind of get over himself. You know, like, hey, I'm proud to be American. And if you are embarrassed or whatever because of a UFC thing, get over yourself, dude.
0: Apparently, the kids at TMZ were not familiar with the classic 1980s Bill Murray Army comedy Stripes.
5: By catching you guys in my stuff,
3: I'm embarrassed to be an American. To that, you say what?
4: I'd say lighten up.

0: Sky News will be back after this short break.
1: Welcome back to the program. Now, the bosses of Major League Baseball have been forced to back down after threatening several San Francisco Giants players over Bible verses, which they marked on their Pride Night ball caps just for expressing their Christian faith. Baseball Commissioner Robert Manfred said the league was just enforcing existing rules. Well, okay, but let's bring in my guest author and commentator, Shamika Michelle, to break this down a little bit further. Shamika, welcome to the program. Love to hear your opinion on this, because it feels like it's always fine to have a poke at Christians when they are expressing their faith, but others seem to get a pass. And what really struck me about this, Shamika, was they kind of suggested that this was a heresy against Pride, which has almost become a secular religion of its own.
2: It is definitely its own religion, you know, and you're absolutely right. Christians are the only ones who can be attacked with no repercussions. They feel that they can always say anything to Christians, do anything to Christians, and they feel as if they're supposed to just turn the other cheek and never say anything back. It's very frustrating. You know, in 2023, I actually released a song against the Dodgers because of all of the foolishness going on with the Major League Baseball then, called Reclaim the Rainbow, because these Christians have the right to stand and say, you know, this is not what the rainbow represents for us. If they want the uniforms to stay plain, they should just stay plain. Do not make men have to acknowledge male sex. It's just ridiculous.
1: Well, yeah, I mean, I think it's really just about, you know, keeping sports sport and keeping politics and sex and gender and all of that stuff in places where that belongs. But absolutely right. Thank you for that. But also want to talk about this here. And I had to really want to get your opinion on this, because let's check in with our friend Joy Reid. Now, she is never shy about making herself looking a bit foolish. Here she is about suggesting that with the 4th of July and the big America 250 celebrations coming up, nobody black in America is excited about it. Have a listen to this.
3: In many ways, and with apologies to my dear spicy white friends, because

0: I know that my white brothers and sisters do love a 4th of July. It is Independence Day. Everybody's barbecuing. It's a thing. I can promise you, Black folks, we will take that day off. We will barbecue because we off. But Black people, that nobody Black I know is really excited about the 4th of July, because it is what Frederick Douglass said it is. It is the celebration of slaveholders who freed themselves from having to pay taxes to the crown for their slave empire.
1: Shemeika, this seems like a real bit of revisionist history here, trying to undermine the entire story of America. And while we know slavery is a painful part of that here, I don't think that's what the 4th of July is about, but tell me if I'm wrong.
2: You know, you would think that a woman with a teeny weeny blonde afro slipping off the back of her head would think differently. You know, what problem does she have with white people? It's so frustrating because these people want to be perpetual victims. They want to perpetually make us feel like America is oppressive, America is racist, and it's just foolishness. I, as a Black person, people in my family, my friends, we're looking forward to the 4th of July because we understand that if it wasn't for 1776, there would have been no 1865. So we're grateful for it. We're ready to celebrate, and we are proud patriots.
1: And, you know, that's really well said here, but I have to ask, too, because we've had a lot of headlines here, and Joy Reid has been one of the people pushing this idea that this celebration of Juneteenth, when in Texas, after the Civil War, Republicans came in and told the Democrats they could no longer hold their slaves, Juneteenth is actually the real Independence Day, or that this is some separate celebration. It seems a lot like that New York Times project, the 1619 project, and a lot of other things, an attempt to delegitimize the United States of America as something that everybody is a part of.
2: You know what they want to do is they want to continue to stoke division. Mm-hmm. That's exactly what they want to do. These people get paid to actually say foolish things and keep people in America divided. The things that we should be trying to focus on is just having a safe country, you know, establishing the border, the safety at the border. These are things that we should be focused on, opposed to just trying to live in the past. It's okay to know what happened in the past, but we all should be looking forward to the future, and we should be trying to come together.
1: Yeah, absolutely right. Well said. But it seems like some people just never want to not pick a fight here. And I have to ask you about another fight here, which has been going on. It's a bizarre feud with Democrat Congressman Ro Khanna. And he's now in a fight with Elon Musk. And he's apparently terrified that Elon Musk is going to sue him for defamation after he claimed that Elon's Doge cuts killed 4 or 5 million children around the world. But now he wants a debate.
3: You know, Elon, I thought you were a free speech guy. Why not debate me on these issues instead of threatening lawfare? You're not going to be able to intimidate me.
1: Now, Khanna, I think, is not shy of a penny himself here. So he's also been calling for billionaires' taxes and things like this, I believe. But what is going on here with these guys like Ro Khanna and everybody who can't stand Elon Musk because he's given us cool things like Teslas and Starlink?
2: You know, when once Elon hit the status of trillionaire, all of the Democrats just started to cry and be loud. It's as if they're saying, how dare you figure out that we're trying to steal government money. We know that multiple people with USAID have been charged by the Department of Justice for fraud. I think over $500 million. The audacity of this rich man trying to stop other rich people from stealing from the American people. That's all this is about. They're upset with Elon. And although he doesn't need the money, I wish he would sue for defamation.
1: And finally, we've got to talk about Kamala Harris, who still tops the polls as a potential 2028 Democrat nominee. Now, I know we all dodged a bullet in 2024, but she keeps popping up and saying and doing the weirdest things. Have a look.
4: I really, truly believe this. We each have light inside of us. And we need to know that that is what inspires our hope as much as anything external to ourselves. And when we feel that and not allow an election or an individual to dampen that light. And instead light, let that light kind of carry us, in particular through moments of darkness, that we not only act on that hope, but we inspire that hope in each other.
1: I mean, I don't know what you think. I reckon sitting next to her on a plane would just be a nightmare, listening to those empty platitudes. What is wrong with her?
2: You know, Democrats are like roaches. They don't die, they multiply. And I would ask Kamala, where's the light coming from, Carol Ann? What exactly are you talking about? It just sounds like she's a charlatan. She wanted to throw in a few words, hope, light, because she knows that most of them are intellectual midgets. They're just going to hear a few buzzwords and run with it. Oh my goodness, we love her. It works for her. It works, but it doesn't work for the American people at large, which is why she lost, and she'll continue to do so.
1: Well, I'm just hoping that she runs, because she would be so much fun to keep covering here on the U.S. Report and chatting to about with you. Shamika Michelle, thank you so much for your time tonight, and as always. Now, stick around, because Only in America is coming at you after the break. But first, let's check in on the liberal white women of the USA, shall we?

0: yes, apparently women are now going on anger retreats, where they get into a room together and scream. Doesn't look as much fun as it sounds, though, does it? Stick around, don't go away. Only in America is next.
1: Sky News will be back after this short break.

0: Welcome back to the program, and now it's time for that little segment you know and love called Only in America. Now, Donald Trump is often painted by the left and the media as some sort of supervillain, but online comedian Schieffer Bates has actually acted out what it would be like if Donald Trump were the Joker out of Batman.
1: This is my impression of Donald Trump if he played the Joker in The Dark Knight. You want to know how I get these scars? Excuse me, do you want to know? My father was a drinker, a tremendous drinker, by the way. And one night he comes home crazier, crazier than usual. And my mother, beautiful woman, by the way, great genetics. That's where I get my genetics from. Quite frankly, she gets a knife to defend herself. Well, you know what? He doesn't like that. He doesn't like that one bit, quite frankly. But me being brave, I said to my dad, "Dad, this is very unfair. You're being very nasty. Stop it." And he looks at me and he says, "Why so serious? Let's put a smile on that face." And I said, Excuse me, Papa. You can't do that. Everybody says they love my smile. I got the best smile in all of America. And that's how I got these scars. But when you think about it, I don't have scars. I got beautiful skin, very, very beautiful skin. But you know what? This is why we need our country back. Harvey Dent, very two-faced guy, by the way. What a tremendously two-faced guy. He didn't do a thing.
0: Well, I'll tell you what, if that means that either Kamala Harris, AOC, or Gavin Newsom, God help us, are Batman, well, let's just say I don't hold out much hope for Gotham City. That's all the time we've got for this week. See you next week, and I'll see you bright and early Sunday morning, 9 a.m. for Outsiders. Bye-bye.
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2: Hello and welcome to The Media Show. And tonight, one of Australia's biggest television stars leaves the Nine Network after interviewing Tommy Robinson on his podcast. But Karl Stefanovic isn't mad. Rather, he claims to have been set free.
3: So I'm free. Truly independent. I didn't get the chance to thank my free-to-air audience for 21 great years. So thank you for riding the ups and downs. You have my thanks and you have all of my love. To my colleagues, I'll ring you privately. But Sez, look after everyone for me. I know they'll miss me desperately, especially Haydos and Isaac and Abby and Timmy. But everyone there, I look forward to seeing you soon. To my audience on this show, thank you for your messages over the last couple of days. It has really meant everything to me. It wasn't easy this last couple of days, but we roll on.
2: And over on Today, his colleagues had to inform their audience that Karl was no more.
4: This morning, we wanted to inform you that Karl will not be returning to the Today Show or to Nine.
5: Yeah, look, as you know, he's been pursuing a podcast project independently of Nine for the last few months, and it's been decided he'll be injecting all of his energy and attention into that.
2: So what was Karl's crime? Foremost, it was offending activist groups who target media organisations because he had a conversation with a man they believe is too dangerous to be spoken to.
6: The rape inquiry is completely and utterly shocked me to my core. And I don't understand why it's not, you know, a national crisis. I don't know why government isn't moving heaven and earth to eradicate the issue.
7: Well, that rape inquiry is just shown everyone what I've known and what I've been fighting for since since I've become Tommy Robinson.
6: So on that point, they tried to shut you up. You did a bit of time in the big house. You came out and you re-engage. Are you inspired to come out of prison and keep going?
7: So they put me in jail 5-6 times, different times. And I'll be honest, some of those times have messed me up. 2017, probably the worst. I went into jail one person, come out another.
6: What do you mean?
7: I mean, I spent, and it doesn't seem like long. On that one, I've done 22 weeks in solitary confinement. That one there, I've done 14 weeks in solitary confinement. The most recent one, I've just done 7 months in solitary confinement.
2: While I think Nine has the right to decide who is the face of their morning television, I don't think the act of speaking to someone means you necessarily agree with them. There are many extremists and despicable voices on the left of politics who still appear in mainstream media despite doing things like celebrating political violence after the assassination of Charlie Kirk. And to me, the hysteria is one-sided, tribal, and disproportionate. Could Stefanovic have challenged Robinson more in his contentious positions? Absolutely. But is Robinson someone who can never be spoken to ever again in any setting? Is that what we are suggesting? No matter how influential he becomes in British politics, is the solution to bad discourse less or more? And of course, many of those who condemn Stefanovic's choice of guest have no standards on this point. They turn a blind eye to the platforming of extremists on the left, and they pretend that radical views only form on one side of politics. Well, joining me this week on the desk is podcaster Jamie Johnston and, of course, the Menzies Research Centre's senior fellow, Nick Cater. Both of you joining me on the desk. Nick, why don't we start with you? This has been a fascinating development in the saga of Karl. He has just been the face of Nine for so long. This interview for them, obviously, it's just become past the point where they're obviously taking damage from an advertiser activism point of view. Mm. I think that's absolutely terrible for our industry when that happens. Yeah. But on the other side, he maybe could have done the interview in a different way. He could have made it more palatable and he could have potentially shielded Nine if he asked questions in a different way and wasn't so chummy.
8: Well, he's contractually bound to Nine, and I don't know, maybe he doesn't need the money as much as I do, but if I was in his position, I would have
2: $1 million
8: run it past a few people upstairs before I jumped in, you know. I think he's only got what he deserved in that respect, particularly as he knew, I mean, like, it's no secret of the fact that Nine tends to be very cautious with anything that's sort of slightly right-wing and leaning to the woke angle. I mean, okay, that's fine. That's the way the world is. So I think that for the Channel 9 management's point of view, though, I think they've got to be very careful before jumping to these so-called advertisers when, as we know, I mean, you know, here it's from Sky, we know from stations like 2GB, that they are so often organised groups of activists just stirring up trouble who never listen to 2GB at all. They just grab a clip and try and make hay with it. So they should. I mean, what they should be listening to, of course, are the views of their viewers and readers, because unlike the ABC, they stand and fall with their relationship with the viewers and readers much more so. It's much more fundamental than their relationship with the advertisers.
2: It's such a good point, and Jamie, I want to flesh this out a little bit, because to me, the activism from these groups to push, it's not even a Channel 9 bit of content. Mm. It really has nothing to do with Channel 9. He's contractually allowed to go do something independently, and they're still attacking them, and then they attack ARN. It's political. And these activist groups, I think we were talking before the show about, they never go after the very far left people.
9: Yeah.
2: That's what annoys me about this situation. We can argue back and forward about whether Carl handled the interview as well as he could have. I would challenge a lot of journalists over an hour to do a perfect interview without any clipping that can make them look silly. It's a long time to talk to somebody. Mm. I personally like longer conversations, even if they are against the orthodoxy. But you don't want a situation where only one side of the political spectrum is held to that standard. And these far left people who the ABC platforms, some of these people who think political violence is okay, and they say it immediately after a conservative is shot dead in America, and they're tweeting these things out, and then the ABC puts them all over and celebrates them all over our taxpayer-funded broadcaster. Then you've got like the Abby Chatfields and stuff who say these appalling things and appear to encourage the assassination of Donald Trump. They don't face this activism. And so there is this disproportionate backlash when there is extremism.
9: Yeah. I feel like we have the exact same conversation when I'm on here each fortnight, where we talk about the ABC and the standards and holding people to the same account. At the end of the day, you said at the top of the show, you know, what was Carl's crime? And you also said, Nick, this actually had nothing to do with Channel 9. I understand he's the face of their morning show and that, you know, they've got to protect their image. I understand all of that. My concern moving forward, though, is where does this end? Because in the past, journalists and television networks have interviewed Osama bin Laden, Saddam Hussein, Marilyn Manson, you know, dictators. So my concern more is moving forward. And, you know, if we're going to draw this line where people are off limits on any format, that's really dangerous.
2: Well, sometimes that's the most interesting thing. And Nick, with the Tommy Robinson, the clip that I played there, I would have liked to have seen Carl flesh out why he was actually in jail and challenged. Mm-hmm. And when he has done other long form.
8: Yeah.
2: By the way, podcasters who are not, Constantine Kisson did a two and a half hour interview with Tommy Robinson, and he pressed him on these things. So you can get that candid setting and you can get that balance right in which you are not just giving someone a platform to waffle on.
8: Yeah, but I share Jamie's frustration. You know, there's rank hypocrisy at play here. Well, we're talking about the left. What do you expect? yes, there is. There seems to be, at least from our point of view, much firmer, harder censorship of people on the right. We know that. But I think if you're going to launch a test case for freedom of speech for people on the right, you want a clean case. And Tommy Robinson is not that clean case.
9: Of course.
8: As opposed to, say, Sal Grover on the question of transgender rights and the ability to speak your mind on that. That's a very good case to fight on.
2: Well,
8: so
2: I wouldn't
8: go to the wall on this one, is what I'm saying.
2: It's a great segue. I want to talk about Sal Grover, actually, because we've had this case where the ABC is charter bound to represent both sides of all debates. And the big story with Sal Grover this week, as you both know, is that they rejected her op-ed talking about this complex legal case. How do you define what a woman is? Does that right, does the Sex Discrimination Act supersede that right? Very, very disturbing precedents that flow on from all of that. She, the person at the center of it, wants to tell her story and give her perspective on it. And they say no. Mm. And I want to play a grab from someone high up who sets a lot of the editorial policies. His name's Gavin Fang. He told the Senate estimates. He testified that the ABC tells both sides. And I think we're getting very close to the ABC misleading the Senate. Mm. Let's have a listen.
10: Certainly when there is political contention, we need to make sure, and our guidance is that we need to ensure that we're putting the relevant perspectives. It falls upon us more to ensure that different competing perspectives are put forward so the audience can make up their own minds.
2: Okay, so they've testified to the Senate that their workflow, their policies, their internal way of dealing with these issues, if there is political contention, by the way, Sarah Henderson, who is the Shadow Communications Minister, has taken up this case. This is inherently a political debate at this point. Mm. So forget where the law has resulted in the courts. The coalition wants to change the law. Yeah. The ABC, how dare they reject this piece after telling the Senate that they represent both sides?
9: It's very, very, very annoying. I actually, Jamie and I interviewed Sal in January, so I was able to sit there for, you know, the better part of an hour and interview her on where this entire thing started. And so many people here in Australia and now around the world aren't aware why she created the app. And she had actually been a survivor of abuse, assault herself, and had gone to through some therapy. And it was her and her mother that decided to create a female-only app. And it was for all sorts. It was if you wanted to get a female electrician, if you wanted to get a female plumber, you could even go on there for lesbian dating. It was literally just a women's app for anything where you wanted that kind of safe space with the history and the background she had had, where she had a light bulb moment, you know, with her own trauma, and to help other women that had perhaps experienced similar trauma. And I just find it unbelievable that anyone on the left has not acknowledged that part of the story, that all of a sudden the how a man chooses to identify, that takes precedence over how all those...
2: You're so right. If you reality, are a progressive, somebody who identifies as like a lovely left-wing progressive person who wants to lift people up...
9: Honey, and speak you your
2: don't,
9: truth.
2: You don't have a problem with a man forcing himself into a woman's space. You're a joke.
9: Oh.
2: You intellectually are a joke.
9: Yeah. Yeah,
8: well, can I just say any app that helps you get access to a plumber is a public good, and I'm furious that I'm not allowed access to it.
2: And why do these people want to get into the spaces that they're not wanted in? That's crazy. The other thing.
8: I don't get that. I thought the most fascinating thing about this, Jack, was the email correspondence between Sal Grover and this poor bunny who'd been she submitted her piece to. And he initially says, oh, that's a great piece.
9: Yeah.
8: And then he goes into sort of paroxysms of hand-wringing as he consults his seniors. And then he sends his really sad and... heart-rending email about how he'd spent hours rewriting her first few paragraphs. So he's hurt as well that this piece has been rejected. It was just such an insight into the sort of clumsy, bureaucratic, time-wasting process that obviously goes on at the ABC over just pasting one op-ed.
2: And I mean, why I submit is he my op-eds to rewriting it in the first place. Why is that his business to rewrite her op-ed and put her name on it? It's deceptive to the audience.
8: That's it. I mean, I submit mine to Sky and Jade, who takes them. She might pick up the odd typo or a bit of clumsy wording. But
2: Jade's allowed to rewrite because we love Jade.
8: Yeah, and she's a great rewriter. But she wouldn't presume to spend, she hasn't got time to spend a morning rewriting my copy to make it more acceptable to Sky management. She'd just
2: Nor should she, and nor would she, because that's not how we train people. And she wouldn't want to take your story and change it to make it more palatable, because it's not an op-ed then.
8: Exactly right.
2: It's an ABC story that's kind of been cultivated by a panel of people, and obviously there's disagreement internally in the panel, to your point about the internal conversations. It's fascinating. I'm not surprised, though. This is how I know that they operate. I think we're now just seeing politicians in the coalition are waking up at just how unstable and honestly at this point unneeded the ABC is, and how we need to reform it.
8: Absolutely.
2: Well, let's move on, because I want to talk about Chris Bowen, who is bragging about power prices. And it's particularly crazy because you know that your power prices have gone through the roof.
3: Around the world, there's plenty of bad news. But in Australia, here's some good news. Around the world, power prices are going up. But in Australia, they've started to calm down. How? Batteries. 430,000 of them, taking cheap renewable energy from the middle of the day and using it at night. Also, record renewables. 50% now.
2: But consumers are not seeing the savings that Bowen is talking about. So now he's taking action against energy retailers for increasing daily supply charges. Now, the question that I've got for the panel, and maybe this one for you, is this smart politically from an advertising point of view to draw people's attention to your power prices if you are Chris Bowen?
8: Well, tell me anything Chris Bowen's ever done that you could describe as smart. So we're starting from a low base here. No, I think it's nuts. And I think the other thing, and I think since we're on the media show, I'll point this out, I think this whole way a number of politicians like Bowen, like a whole lot more, have come to think that their job in Parliament to be erected is to perfect the TikTok video or the Instagram video. I'm sorry, that's not your job. And I don't know how long it took me to record that. Quite a long time, actually, when you look at the number of jump cuts there are. So obviously he had to do it a number of times to get it right, and he had to get his hair right and all this stuff. I'd rather he spent that time actually reading the policy documents, talking to engineers to find out what's wrong with his wretched system, rather than going on there trying to be a TikTok star. You know, I just think this is where the culture of politics has gone completely astray here. You know, we used to have a generation of politicians who'd read the policy detail. They'd take files home. They'd read them on the plane. You know, they'd interrupt the family dinner to go back and read them. Mm-hmm. So when they came to put policies together, it was good, solid, well-reserved policy, not like the stuff we get served up now by people like Jim Chalmers. And
2: the people that used to do that, Jamie, they're now taxpayer-funded spin doctors. So not only is it time wasted, and I think that it's appealing to this niche audience, right? And that's why he got off X, because every time he did one of these things, he just got smashed. Everyone was laughing at him. They're like, you're a joke, mate. Yeah. My power bills have not gone down. I'm being misled. He was getting fact checks put on it by the Community Notes program. Hilarious. He just leaves it and then goes to a different niche where he can get a little bit more engagement, control the audience. The thing that's most galling to me is when you would pay for these political advisors in the past, they would develop policy. They would be working for us. Now, taxpayers are funding these nitwits going out there and filming these dumb selfie videos for their niche little audience to try and trick us and spin.
9: Yeah.
2: It's dodgy.
8: And he's not very good at them, by the way. I mean, the number one rule, somebody should tell him, stop waving their hands around. I mean, people told me that when I started in TV. I'm sure people told you, keep your hand still.
2: I can't be stopped. I'm always waving my hand around. What do you reckon?
9: No, I agree with what Nick's saying with regards to everything being about the TikTok video. It's really hard being someone who spends a lot of my time building a social media network. The thing that is very difficult is rage bait and that kind of stuff that brings the engagement. Like, he almost wants people to disagree with him and go, my power bills aren't down, because the more people that argue and engage and call him a buffoon or whatever, it's great for the algorithm. What I would like to see Chris Bowen address is, why are the wholesale prices coming down and yet that is not coming through to power prices for the end consumer? Because the ABS data is showing that families are paying between 20 and 40% higher than they were even a year ago. So there's a disconnect. The public need to understand what that disconnect is. That's what he should be addressing.
2: Mm. Yeah, it's just spin as well. And I think Jamie's right. If you go down that path of almost rage baiting, they'd be sitting around in a room, Nick, and saying, oh, we did so good. Look at the engagement on these videos. And it doesn't necessarily translate. This is why Labor is no longer a 30% and above party. And they're now going down in the 20s, because if you just tell your boss how amazing he is and how good he is and how great the engagement is, then you can't actually change the trajectory of where your party is heading. And right now on energy, this is one of their weakest points. I thought it was absolutely crazy for him to be gloating about energy prices in any fashion and trying to convince us to believe anything other than the reality of what we see coming out of our credit card statement each month.
8: I think it'd be a big error to mistake likes on social media for votes, you know, and I think this is of material interest to Chris Bowen right now. He's going to face a big challenge in his seat from One Nation, I'm certain of it.
9: This is exactly what's happening as well with the rising of the Teal Party.
8: Exactly.
9: I think they've created for themselves the ultimate echo chamber. And I know this because I see people online that say every time they disagree with a Teal member, they get deleted or blocked. I personally can say I've been blocked by Zali Steggall on every platform possible.
2: Because really?
9: I dead set have. I wrote an article in the Daily Telegraph about it this week saying, how can you actually be community independence or community?
2: Transparent.
9: Yeah, totally.
8: You can't
9: but they've created the ultimate echo chamber because they only now have feedback from people that agree with them.
8: You can't buy an advertising line like that, can you? Blocked by Zali Steggall.
9: I know.
8: Where do we find your podcast?
9: I layer it with like a badge of honour. Blocked by Zali.
2: Good fun. Nick Cater, Jamie Johnson, thank you so much for your insights as always. Now, we're going to take a quick break, but stick around because when we return, how American Democrats are starting to give interviews that are critical of their own party, even going so far as to accuse their colleagues of courting communism.
0: Sky News will be back after this short break.

0: Welcome back. Now to a war between left-wing media companies in the US and the FCC, which is attempting to enforce long-standing equal airtime laws.
1: I had this idea for a show. 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
2: The View has welcomed your favorite guests and covered the issues you care about for nearly 30 years. Now, the FCC wants to control who is allowed to appear on the show. Viewers, use your voice. 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You have until July 6th.
0: Well, joining me now is author and founder of Wrong Speak Publishing, Adam B. Coleman. Adam, welcome back to the show. That was a very funny ad that the team behind The View are doing, obviously because they're getting pressure from the FCC to do what everyone has to do in American media and have equal airtime. What do you make of this counter push?
3: Well, actually, the first thing made me want to laugh hearing Barbara Walters talk about she wanted a program with different points of view. I can't speak for when it first started. Maybe it appeared more that way. But today I can say that it definitely isn't that way. The lone Republican voice that they try to have on there is probably amongst the weakest Republican voice you're allowed to have. And when it comes to especially public television. So this idea that it stands as this bona fide news outlet that gives a fair perspective. And mind you, much of this wanting to have a fair shake when it has their guests on actually has a lot to do with Democrats having on a fair candidate from the same party. So when they had Tallarico on and they didn't have his counterpart on from the Democratic Party. So this idea that this is purely about partisanship or anything like that is not the case.
0: Yeah, and if you don't like the law, someone can run on it and they can campaign and they can change it. But rather than just complaining when they're not in power, that it's being held against them. Well, moving on, because podcaster Joe Rogan has taken aim at Gavin Newsom for letting LA decline.
4: This is the best place in the world. Everyone's going to come here no matter what.
5: Right.
4: That's the Gavin Newsom attitude whenever he defends California.
5: Right.
4: Talks about how great the GDP is. We would be the fifth largest economic. You know, he starts rattling off all these wonderful statistics. And this is like, instead of acknowledging, yeah, we've got real problems. People are moving for the first time ever more than they're coming here.
5: Right.
4: We're losing all these giant corporations that are leaving. Instead of that, it's just this, we're the. No one's, doesn't matter. I'm very big on California. I'm bullish on California.
5: Right.
4: It's always going to be amazing here.
5: Well, it's like what every empire said until they fell.
0: Adam, it's the ultimate case of toxic positivity, isn't it?
3: Yeah, absolutely. And to be honest, much of Californians have accepted squalor. You know, I went to Los Angeles not that long ago, last year. And as actually for the first time, and it's a weird situation because in one stance, beautiful weather, beautiful scenery, especially by the coast and things like that. And you're in these nice neighborhoods that cost, I'm pretty sure, a lot of money to live at. And around the corner, there's an RV parked. There's disheveled looking people all mixed in within the same area. And I'm like, well, this is what you're paying for. You're paying to live around squalor. It's just nice sceneries, but with squalor attached to it. And everyone just seems to accept it. There's bars up, even in nice areas. There's gated areas for stores. You can't enter there. So I think there's a lot of complacency, and everyone just thinks that this is perfectly normal. And it's like they haven't left California in over a decade to see that much of the rest of the country, even in big cities, don't operate this way.
0: Well said. Moving on, Democrat Senator John Fetterman takes aim at his own party for drifting into communism after endorsing a raft of radical anti-American candidates.
6: Senator, what do you make of the newest members of your political party coming out of New York?
7: Oh, yeah, absolutely. It was a huge night for the dirtbag left last night in New York City, you know, without a doubt. And then you have someone very, very special like that Chevalier and someone that she's an avowed communist. And, you know, that she described America as an effing disgrace. And she has said, you know, terrible things on social media. So for me, that's what all of these candidates have. They become more and more anti-Israel, and that's become the standard procedure now.
0: Adam, to me, it looks like the Democrats are firmly in crisis. They're supporting candidates who hate their own country. How is this going to play out?
3: Well, I mean, they've been doing this for quite some time. It's one of the main reasons why I left the political party. It's because they've entertained communists. You know, we like to say, don't throw around the word communists, as if communists don't exist today. We have communist China, we have communist Cuba, who's one of our neighbors. Like, communism is real. The ideology is alive. The ideology is alive and well within our country. We cannot be shocked that there are communists who are running for office so they can infiltrate systems and help to dismantle it. That's the entire point. So when we start promoting these people with soft language like Democrat socialists, as if it's not communism or communists who are trying to put themselves in positions to destroy our political system, I think it's disillusioned. And also, I want to say that I'm actually pleasantly surprised that John Fetterman is the voice of common sense. When he was running for office, I thought this was going to be a terrible, terrible situation. And he's been one of the few really like common sense voices within the Democratic Party. He understands that the anti-Israel sentiment coming from the Democratic Party is also the anti-American sentiment coming from the party. So I do think that if they kick this man out of there and they make him a pariah, the Democratic Party is truly doomed.
0: Well said. Adam, thank you so much for your time. We're going to take a short break, but stick around to hear which former Labor leader has nothing but praise for a controversial ABC star.
8: Sky News will be back after this short break.

0: Sky News will be back after this short break.
1: Welcome back to the show. Now joining me as he does each and every week is Sky News Australia's media watchdog columnist, the legendary Jared Henderson, in person on my desk. What a privilege.
2: What a pleasure.
1: What an honour.
2: Be here.
1: Now let's talk about the Sydney Morning Herald, because you have pulled out this letter that they've published that has just stopped me, where they have described, in this letter they've published, all One Nation supporters as being cretins.
2: Cretins, yeah.
1: Walk me through this.
2: Well, I've been looking at their letters page, and it's overwhelmingly it's critical of the Liberal Party, and it's also critical of One Nation. There's virtually no other position held on the letters page, so obviously either Conservatives aren't being published or they don't read the paper anymore. But I was particularly interested in this particular one because...
1: Cacophonous cretins as well.
2: Cacophonous cretins.
1: He said it worse.
2: That they're all cretins. And maybe the correspondent thinks that, but the letters editor consciously chose to put it in. I mean, didn't have to put it in, could have put something else in. So it just shows the enormous contempt that certain people have for people they regard as less educated, less intelligent. They're just full of contempt. Now, I mean, this is very unfair because we know, I mean, whether you support One Nation or not, I mean, they've got support across a range of Australians. But it's just contempt for that. And
1: 30% of the country, and also the 30% of the country, statistically, who are struggling the most economically, that's the single biggest reason that our polling at Sky News Pulse has found that you're likely to jump across, is that this economy is killing you. And so your solution to that, as a critic, is to disparage the person who's doing it really tough, it's finding it hard to live, calling them cretins.
2: Yeah.
1: I think that is, it's so Sydney Morning Herald, isn't it?
2: Well, it's like Hillary Clinton's deplorables. And other people hold this sort of view that if you don't like someone, you don't agree with them, you don't agree with their position, you think their morality is lower than yours, their education is, their intelligence is lower than yours, and you just call them cretins or deplorables. And invariably that backfires because people get around. Now, for the Sydney Morning Herald to run that, one of Australia's major newspapers is pretty contemptible, I think.
1: It's what they think, though.
2: Oh, yeah.
1: But, you know, it bleeds into their opinion writing. It's clearly what they think. Otherwise, they wouldn't have picked it and thought it was a great argument to showcase to their readers. Let's move on. Bill Shorten, former Labor leader.
2: Yeah.
1: He's now doing his university stuff. Good for him. Mm. Everyone's got to make a buck. He quite likes Sarah Ferguson. Let's take a listen to this.
2: Yeah.
3: Listen, I think there's a challenge in Australia that people of the left don't tend to go on TV shows of the right or forums of the right, and people on the right tend to not go on TV shows of the left. And part of the problem in Australia is that we just talk to our own tribes and not across tribes. I mean, I think, Sarah, you've been a leader in interviewing controversial right-wing politicians yourself, haven't you? Your Steve Bannon interview was one for the ages, I thought.
4: I'm so glad you brought that up. Let me throw this over to Christopher Pyne.
1: she laughs and she nods. She's like, yes, I am great.
2: She's rather gushing about it all. And Bill Shorten's throwing out the flattery, and she does love being flattered. So the Steve Bannon interview was about 2018, I think, but
1: She doesn't love each other.
2: They'll love
1: what
2: each
1: that
2: other.
1: Proves, right? But she wouldn't have that relationship with if a Conservative politician had said, you smash people on the left.
2: No,
1: I don't. She loved it. She's smiling. She's nodding along. It's all a big joke. They're mates.
2: Yeah, and Bill handled it quite well, I think, because he was having a bit of fun.
1: Yes.
2: And then Christopher Pyne got into it, and he started talking about Polish dancing that he did in Adelaide, and sort of got off. But Bill Shorten was constantly having fun. I think Christopher Pyne thought he had to match that, but he didn't. But Sarah Ferguson gushing, I thought, was quite...
1: Well, it's
2: quite telling.
1: We all know who's mates with who just by watching that. Nick Bryant, ABC Radio National, he's had some things to say about that controversial moment with Sarah Martin from The Guardian attacking Pauline Hanson's daughter. Let's have a listen.
5: And just a point on Sarah Martin, the journalist from The Guardian, that was an entirely legitimate question and an entirely legitimate line of inquiry. She is not a trashy journalist. She is a journalist doing her job. With higher poll numbers comes greater scrutiny.
2: Sarah Martin's question we discussed last week. But Nick Bryan thought he should come on again. Now, the allegation she was essentially making was that Lee Hansen, Pauline Hansen's daughter, was not qualified for the position. That was it. You look at her CV, which is available online. She's worked in Tasmanian Hydro, Hydro Tasmania. She's worked at the University of Tasmania in human resources. She's obviously up to a job as a political advisor. And the fact that she lives in Hobart doesn't make any difference because, as we discussed last week, a lot of political advisors these days don't live in the same town or even state as the people they're working
1: yeah,
2: for.
1: Yeah, I know a few. I'm friends with a few.
2: And I'm friends with a few. But again, what happened was that Nick Bryan thought he had to come on. There was a discussion between Tom Switzer and Anna Henderson that went okay. It discussed that matter. They were okay. But Bryan had to come in the end and say, well, look, you know, this is what really happened. This is my position. You know?
1: He adjudicated, didn't he?
2: Adjudicated.
1: He was the judge ruling as opposed to what the ABC should be doing in these settings and airing a range of views. I think it's a perfectly reasonable topic to tackle, as evidenced by the fact I tackled it last week, but I still maintain that if you're going to ask a journalist a provocative, you know, I couldn't go up to a Greens politician if their kid worked in politics and accuse them of getting them the job if I didn't have a basis for that. I could, but I wouldn't. And I wouldn't want my own journalists to do that. The Guardian here doesn't appear to have a basis for some nepotism or corruption allegation.
2: No, that
1: I'd like to see it. Yeah. And if they did have evidence, you should put it to Pauline. You should say, well, we know that you pressured them to. Otherwise, it's what are we talking about? Your daughter's not allowed to have a job? Is that the allegation?
2: But the way for Nick Bryan to handle that was to say, thanks to the two commentators. He didn't have to come down and say, I'm the judge and jury here. All he had to say was thanks.
1: Well said. Jared Henderson, I really appreciate it, as always. But that's all the time that we have for this evening. Stick around, though, because up next is Lefties Losing It.
0: Sky News.

0: Good evening and welcome to a program devoted entirely to lefties losing it. Let's start with 11 seconds of pure weapon-grade stupidity.
1: When you see somebody waving an American flag, what do you feel?
2: White supremacist.
3: Sadness.
1: Do you think capitalism is evil?
2: Yes. Hard yes.
3: Yeah, for sure.
1: Do you hate America?
2: Yes.
0: Now to the glaring need to make asylums great again. We need to reopen the asylums, people, all of them. Who else can help people who are literally marching for destruction, who are marching for algae? Yes, you heard that right, algae. They are literally chanting for algae.
4: Let's go, algae, let's go! Algae. Let's go, algae, let's go! Algae. Let's go, algae!
0: Americans call it algae, we call it algae, and I say we are right. Don't play God, God sent the algae, they chanted. Presumably these people don't go to the doctor when they have a horrible disease, because after all, God sent it. Now to the ladies of the View. This will be their first entry of the week, but it won't be their last. They are prolific lefties losing it contributors. Here the perpetually miserable Sunny Hostin whines and whinges about the Knicks going to the White House.
5: There's a reason why every single, the previous five NBA champions crowned during the Trump administration refused to go. I think there's a reason for it, and that's because he politicizes the events that come before him. Yeah. Right. That's one of the problems. I don't think you can separate Trump from the White House.
0: Not to be outdone, Whoopi Goldberg jumps in with her own equally stupid victim-playing take.
6: I want them to go.
5: Do you?
6: I want all those black men to stand in our house and remind all of those people, as we try to remind
5: the Vice President,
6: that when you try to destroy one part of history,

0: You're destroying all of our histories.
1: Oh, Whoopi, you had the vice president sitting right there next to you, and you could not name a single incident of black history being erased or diminished. Now, while the World Cup is taking America by storm, good vibes everywhere, let's have a look at what is happening in the UK. Watch what happens in a London pub where a bunch of lefties are losing it, gang up on right-wing commentator Katie Hopkins. This is the true ugly face of the modern left. They're nasty, intolerant, and increasingly unhinged with hate. Charming. Now, I have some great news for you folks. Kamala Harris is back. Yes, the woman who blew more than $1.5 billion in just 15 weeks to lose every swing state, lose the popular vote, and lose the Electoral College in a landslide. She got beat so bad that she now wants to change the system. She wants to talk about eliminating the Electoral College. Talk about a threat to democracy.
2: I think that there is some real shaking up that we have to do of the rules and the structure. And
3: is that get rid of the Electoral College?
2: I think we should, that should be a discussion that we should have. I don't think we should eliminate that as a point of discussion for potential action.
1: Yes, she's a ditzy threat to democracy, and it wouldn't be a Kamala interview without an incoherent word salad, an attempt to inspire her fellow man with rambling, nonsensical motherhood statements.
2: I really, truly believe this. We each have light inside of us. And we need to know that that is what inspires our hope as much as anything external to ourselves. And when we feel that and not allow an election or an individual to dampen that light, and instead let that light kind of carry us, in particular through moments of darkness, that we not only act on that hope, but we inspire that hope in each other. And in particular at this moment, it is so important that we not only have hope, but that we understand that that should be a verb.
1: Good Lord, hope is a verb, Kamala, also a noun. That rambling word salad could have just been summed up in two words, like remain hopeful or stay positive. Sometimes less is more, Kamala, less is more. Let's check in on some Juneteenth nonsense. Here is Virginia Governor Abigail Spanberger turning up the cringe. God, not to be outdone, here is Democrat Senator Jean Shaheen doing whatever this is. Did you see that sign for the leftist marching band? The left managed to ruin everything. But a cringe fest wouldn't be complete without our fave cringe queen, Kamala. Unlike the other two, at least she can dance. She knows how to move. Now to New York City, where Knicks fans continue to disgrace themselves, even as World Cup crowds show them how you can celebrate without violence or destruction. But some Knicks fans can't help themselves, even stealing Mamdani's special bins. Gross, gross and disgraceful. And there were these two classy lasses that were lucky to escape without serious injuries.
4: Oh my God.
1: charming stuff. And I saved the worst for last. See what happened next? And I've warned you, this video contains Ariel twerking. Now to one of the biggest scandals of the century, the origins of the COVID pandemic. And on her very last day as Director of National Intelligence, Tulsi Gabbard declassified never-before-seen documents exposing the truth about Anthony Fauci and the role he played in directing millions of US taxpayer dollars to fund dangerous gain-of-function research at the Wuhan lab, and how, with the help of the intelligence community, he suppressed the truth.
4: Before the COVID pandemic, Dr. Fauci, as head of the National Institute of Allergy and Infectious Diseases, provided millions in U.S. taxpayer dollars to fund dangerous gain-of-function research on bat coronaviruses at the Wuhan Institute of Virology, work which is now widely viewed as the source of the unintentional lab leak that sparked the pandemic. I'm releasing never-before-seen communications and documents that expose exactly how Fauci worked with politicized career leadership in the intelligence community to suppress the truth about his actions, the virus's lab leak origins, and his role in directing U.S. funding for this dangerous research that caused immeasurable harm and countless lost lives. Now, these documents expose Fauci's direct role in influencing and manipulating IC assessments on COVID-19 and how Fauci lied to Congress in 2024 when, under oath, he denied knowledge of or participation in discussions with intelligence officials about viral research. We also received testimony from multiple intelligence community whistleblowers who reported retaliation for challenging the intelligence community's manipulation of intelligence on the virus's origins, once again revealing a clear pattern of suppressing dissent, silencing critics, and burying the truth.
1: Just astonishing revelations there. Now, let's go back to the COVID era and remind ourselves of the manner in which Fauci was lionized, celebrated by the media, and the manner in which anyone who asked any pertinent questions was demonized.
5: Dr. Anthony Fauci has saved millions and millions of lives.
6: He has served his country for more than half a century in public service.
7: He became the pandemic's public face, appearing in briefings, in magazines.
8: Here's Dr. Anthony Fauci!
7: On late night shows.
9: He, of course, started out a sort of national hero to all at the beginning of the COVID pandemic and has morphed into a villain for half of the country.
10: They tried to turn Anthony Fauci into Dr. Frankenstein.
11: Dr. Anthony Fauci, the grilling House Republicans gave him over the COVID pandemic and what he gave them back in return.
7: Dr. Anthony Fauci on defense and dismissing claims he played any part in a suggested cover-up of COVID origins.
1: Now, you'd think the release of these never-before-seen documents would be leading the news for days. But alas, many in the media did not cover the scandal at all, because that would require them to admit they were duped or complicit in the cover-up. This is the same media that attacked anyone who questioned the approved narrative, even world-leading experts like Martin Kulldorff and Dr. Jay Bhattacharya. Start with a man who fell out of the stupid tree and hit every branch on the way down. He calls himself Charlemagne the God, and here he claims that Donald Trump is deporting U.S. citizens, innocent U.S. citizens.
12: I'm American. You can't just deport me now. I have no criminal record.
13: But no, that's part of what he's been doing. He's been deporting people who are actually U.S. citizens or people who've been going through the process.
12: Well, you have to have some kind of criminal record.
13: He'll find something.
12: Where are you going to find me, man?
13: That's it. That's been the whole thing. That's why people are upset.
12: I'm not worried about Trump, man.
1: Oh, dear God. Maybe he's not dumb. Maybe he's just a liar. Those are the only two options at this point. Now, let's hear from a lefty Hollywood celeb who was good enough to give it to MS Now, formerly MSNBC, about their teeny tiny audience.
14: Kearns Goodwins is here. It's great to see you.
15: What can I do for the 800 people watching
14: Jacob Soboroff,
15: MS Now?
14: We're live on MS Now.
15: All right, add a zero to it if you need to.
14: I would say millions now that you're on our air.
15: All right, all right.
1: 800 people watching. Brilliant. Now, we talk a lot on this program about the left's self-loathing, their hatred of their own country, their hatred of merit, their hatred of the West. And it seems even July 4 celebrations do little to boost patriotism among the American left.
16: Even on the basic question of what July 4th means to you, we have Republicans on one end saying celebrate America, more of them say that, and Democrats on the other end saying that it means more to them to have time with friends and family.
17: What do they say about the flag?
16: We'll display the flag on July 4th, the American flag. Back in July of 2001, look at this, you had 68% of Republicans, 65% of Democrats saying that they would in fact display the flag on July 4th. You come over to this side of the screen, Republicans basically are where they were 25 years ago, right? 64%. But look at that Democratic percentage, absolutely plummeting. Just 27% of Democrats say they will, in fact, display the flag on July 4th.
1: See, sometimes CNN tell the truth, and I bring it to you on this program. Now, I do apologize in advance, but I'm about to play you 36 seconds of the most insufferable Nepo baby imaginable. Think Bill Clinton's ego plus Hillary's condescending demeanor, add Kamala's incoherence at half speed, you get Chelsea Clinton.
18: And I think a lot these days about how to not play on their field and what we need to do to not only kind of change the narrative, but actually just to overwhelm it with our own stories. And I think that is a more productive and to kind of build on what Kamal was saying earlier, a more sustainable and durable way to not only effectuate, but then to protect change.
1: Now back to CNN, who feature a cavalcade of lefty losers. They love giving a platform to people spewing nonsense, like Jemele Hill, who helped ruin ESPN. Now she's on CNN claiming that the Electoral College is rooted in slavery.
19: Anybody who studied any small bit of history knows the Electoral College is rooted in slavery. That was the entire reason that it was invented, essentially. And we should have gotten from up under it a long time ago. And not just because you have two women quite capable who lose the elections. We can all agree and all, from a popular vote standpoint, vote for a candidate and that candidate still lose. And that the math doesn't math for them.
1: Yeah, the math ain't mathing because Hillary and Kamala lost. Brilliant, brilliant. Now we have an update on this lefty charmer. Ew, gross. And yes, she's exactly as you'd expect, a DEI grifter, an executive no less, at JP Morgan Chase, who has now been sacked. Angie Bayes, before becoming a director at the banking giant, was executive director of diversity, equity and inclusion at a company JP Morgan acquired. Now to ABC, and the ladies of The View are still pumping out misinformation, just flat out lies about the Carmelo Anthony case. They cannot stop with the race baiting and falsehoods to push the frankly insane narrative that the murderer, Carmelo Anthony, was the victim here. He was just acting in self-defense. Here is a Dumb and Dumber. First, you're going to hear from Whoopi, then Sonny Hostin.
20: He was sentenced to 35 years in prison, which he's appealing. The case has a lot of people divided. Some people believe that race was a factor in the trial because there were no black jurors.
21: This, the kid that died, and I have so much empathy for him and his family's loss. That kid was 200 pounds. This kid was 130 pounds. And so, and the other kid was also taller than he is. He was the only black kid under the tent. And he, this, the victim here had his twin brother with him, who was also a very large person. If that, if you don't fear for your life, if you weigh 130 pounds, I weigh 130 pounds. Facing somebody that's 200 pounds, I would be terrified of that. So I don't understand why self-defense was rejected by this jury.
1: Dear God, I don't even know where to start with that. Just about everything she said was a lie, including the claim that she feels great sympathy for the victim, even as she defames him in death. What a callous witch, really, a callous witch. For the record, Carmelo Anthony was not the only black kid under that tent. In fact, a black witness testified against him. Carmelo is not 130 pounds. His own high school bio lists his weight as over 160 pounds. And frankly, it doesn't matter. I don't care if he weighed 95 pounds. He brought a deadly weapon to a track meet, instigated a fight, and then stabbed an innocent kid in the heart. As for Austin Metcalf's twin being there, is Sonny now suggesting that Carmelo Anthony had something to fear from him? The twin who held his dying brother in his arms as he bled to death? You know, we mock the view, we laugh at the lunacy, but when you break it down, these leftist loons are nasty pieces of work. Now, remember when comedians were funny, and among the funniest was Larry David, the man who brought us Seinfeld and Curb Your Enthusiasm? Now he is just another tiresome, permanently outraged, Trump-deranged miscreant.
0: The White House did it much differently with the UFC fight. What did you think about that?
17: It was a travesty. Yeah. What else can you say about it? It was embarrassing. I was embarrassed to be an American. Yeah.
1: Seriously, so tiresome and lame. He has almost become a caricature of himself, like a character from Curb. Remember when he was funny, he was edgy, not afraid to joke about anything? Here is a reminder when he insulted the Ayatollah and had a fatwa placed on him.
22: Oh, I'll repent, I'll be blessed!
23: Even if Larry David repents, he will be condemned to death.
22: I'll convert! I'll become a Muslim!
23: Even if Larry David converts to Islam, he should still be sent to hell.
22: Get up! Jump! You got a fatwa! I got a fatwa! You got a fatwa!
1: Yeah, can we please get that Larry back? Now, what is it with the Democrats and violence? Watch how Democrat Senate candidate Seth Moulton reacts when a journalist asks him a simple question, whether he supports fellow Democrat Graham Plattner.
24: Do you endorse Graham Plattner in Maine?
25: Who are you? Who are you asking this question? Can you answer that? You've got to do a better job at hanging off your phone.
1: Was that an assault? And here are a few lefty activists laying hands on a Christian protesting against their pride event in Amarillo, Texas. Yeah, pretty sure you can't just manhandle folk who may not agree with your pride celebration. It ain't mandatory. You would have seen me call for the asylums to be reopened. I've done that quite a few times that fill up very quickly. In the meantime, women are voluntarily going to anger retreats to do this.

0: Now to DC, where pink and green-haired freaks are literally thanking the algae for fighting fascism.
1: Oh, she is doing good today, oh, honey. Everybody's proud of you. You are single-handedly doing more to fight fascism than any American has.
0: Yep, crazy. Now let's hear from Senator Lisa Blunt, Rochester from Delaware. She tries to explain here where in the world the failed doctrine of socialism has actually worked. She doesn't do very well.
2: Where has socialism ever worked, Senator?
3: Is that another question or is that for the next interview?
2: That's definitely for you. You said fish doesn't work everywhere. I just want to know place where socialism has been beneficial.
3: Well, when you have me come back on, we can talk about all the races across the country.
0: Yes, she's going to go away and think about that one. She'll workshop it, and you know I'll come up with some harebrained answer of socialism working. Only it won't be socialism. It will be a capitalist society with a strong safety net, a generous welfare program, and they'll try to label that socialism. Don't fall for it. We already have socialists winning in places like New York. This week, Mayor Zoran Mamdani endorsed three candidates and all three won their congressional primaries, including this imbecile, Brad Lander, whose entire philosophy is calling his opponents fascists and promising to disrupt the economy in the name of solidarity.
4: I said it was the force we need to vanquish our biggest foes.
5: Yes.
4: And I don't mean Wemby and the Spurs. Solidarity is the force that we need to vanquish Trump's fascism.
5: Yes. Yes.
4: To abolish ICE.
5: Yes.
4: And to stand up to the billionaires who are rigging our economy against us.
0: And if you think the socialists that have just won big in New York are moderates or that they're just anti-Israel and not anti-America, well, you're kidding yourself. Here is Democrat socialist Abir Kawas, who just won the Democratic primary for a state Senate seat in New York. Here she is saying 9/11 was really America's fault because of all that colonization and slavery and genocide.
6: And finding that, the system of capitalism and racism and white supremacy, et cetera, have all, and Islamophobia have all been used, to colonize lands, right, to take resources from other people. And so this is like a long trajectory. And we're just seeing the manifestations of that continuation, right, with 9/11. And so a lot of times when people are asking us to respond about, attack, right, when if you look back like historically, right, a lot of us come from lands that were colonized, lands where wars are being waged, right? And a lot of times because of US policy or the policies in Europe. And so I find that we can connect over that, but then also that the idea that we have to apologize for like a terror attack that like a couple of people did, and then there is no apologies or reparations for genocides and for slavery, etc., is something that I kind of find like reprehensible.
0: She finds the lack of apology from America reprehensible. 25 years ago, after the devastation of 9/11, did anyone imagine someone like her, with her worldview, with her virulent anti-American perspective, would be elected in the very city where Islamists murdered thousands? This is what happens when you surrender universities to the radical left and don't take a stand for your country or for your culture. Now let's hear from a comic who's actually funny. I know it's unusual these days. Here is the brilliant Tim Dillon on the Joe Rogan podcast, and he's talking about the absurdity of all the corporate virtue signaling we see during Pride Month.
7: Why do the Padres have to wear gay uniforms? Like, that doesn't make any sense to me. Like, as a gay person, I never said why I need the Padres to be gay. Why are the Padres gay?
8: What does the Padres uniform look like?
7: They're making them wear, gay things on the uniform.
8: Like pride stuff?
7: It's like pride stuff. I don't think it's like a dildo on their head, but I think it's like, why is Citibank gay? Why is Chase gay? Why does this help anyone that a corporation is trans? Why is Chobani Yogurt trans? What's the point of this? I don't understand. Does this get people healthcare? Does this make people happy? Does this satisfy?
8: It makes some people happy.
7: And it makes more people angry. And that's why gay marriage has lost 11 points in support. More people are annoyed. They're like, we're all cool with however people want to live their lives. Most people are. But they're like, why is my bank gay?
0: And that's all the time we have. Don't go anywhere. Newsnight is up next.
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0: An ISIS bride in Melbourne has been released from custody and granted bail. Rescue crews search for thousands of missing people after two earthquakes strike Venezuela. And Liberal MP Andrew Hastie declares he will fight One Nation for his Western Australia seat.
1: We're going to Dallas. We're going to Dallas.
0: In sport, the Socceroos are off to the knockout round in Dallas after taking on Paraguay this afternoon.
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0: Good evening. Thanks for your company here this evening on Newsnight. Well, ISIS bride Kawsar Ahmad has been released from custody after being granted bail by Victoria's chief magistrate. She was arrested on May 7 at Melbourne Airport by AFP officers after returning from the Al Roj detention camp in Syria. The 54-year-old has been charged with crimes against humanity, including slave trading. The Chief Magistrate, Lisa Hannan, told the court Facebook posts and statements submitted to the court were not explicit enough to fall under criminal code definitions. The charges she faces have never been tested at trial in Australia. Liberal MP Andrew Hastie has sent a blistering email to his supporters declaring he'll be taking the fight to One Nation for his Western Australia seat. In a party room meeting in Canberra this week, Andrew Hastie told his coalition colleagues he will never surrender to One Nation amid its soaring popularity. The former SAS captain has become a top target for One Nation because he testified against Ben Robert Smith in his defamation trial. An online campaign of criticism against Andrew Hastie escalated following Ben Robert Smith's arrest for alleged war crimes this year and is now prompting security upgrades at the Liberal frontbench's home and office. In an email sent on Friday, Andrew Hastie tells supporters the bitter battle for Canning is war. He says, "One Nation has declared war on me, so they shall have war. I won't be pushed around by One Nation, nor will I bow the knee to them. This is now a personal, and they will have to blast me out of Canning. If One Nation wants to meet us on the battlefield, then so be it. 2 years is a long time in politics, and One Nation will be closely scrutinised." Overseas, many thousands are feared trapped under rubble following the devastating Venezuelan earthquakes. David Blevins has spoken to a father who believes his family is stuck under what used to be their family home.
4: Take a look at what used to be a four-storey apartment block in a tourist town, Catia La Mar, which is northwest of Caracas. And you can see the state of the building in common with many other sites around this place. Raised to the ground when the earthquake struck. And of course, there were people inside. On the first floor was the wife and three teenage children of Anthony Lola Pesa. Hello, Anthony. We're going to speak to you and have Priscilla's going to translate for us, but let me ask you your situation now as we look at a picture of your wife and children.
5: Bueno, mi situación aquí, como pueden ver, esta es la foto del 30 de mayo del presente año de mi esposa y mis tres hijos. ¿Sí? Isabela, María Fernanda, María José y José Alejandro.
6: Yeah, this is my family, my wife and my three kids. I haven't been able to contact them. You know, they're trapped in there and it's been so hard.
4: And the situation is that there is no official help.
6: We've had tons of help from official and volunteers, but what we need is machines to lift the whole concrete, because it's not humanly possible. We need the machines. And
4: you believe your children and wife are alive in there?
6: Yeah, we're still in the 48 hours window, and I really believe that they are still alive. What we do need now is help. Everyone that could bring us help, please do come.
0: Israel has dropped leaflets on southern Lebanon, warning citizens to evacuate, according to Lebanese state media. The town is near the boundary of the area occupied by the IDF inside southern Lebanon, as designated by Israel. This is not the first time nodes have been dropped on the region. In March this year, after an apartment building was struck in Beirut, leaflets were found scattered amongst the rubble. This is the first time leaflets have been scattered since the ceasefire took effect. Back home, health authorities in South Australia say a group of bodyboarders face little risk of catching bird flu after rescuing an infected seabird. They found it struggling in the water during a surf competition at Knights Beach. The bird later tested positive to the virus.
7: Yeah, we're in the surf comp mid-heat, and a bird just flew in between us all. And, just sat floating around between us.
0: Health authorities are reminding the public not to touch sick or dead wildlife. Well, Australia has booked its place in the World Cup knockout stage after a tense, goalless draw with Paraguay. Chances were hard to come by in San Francisco after coach Tony Popovich made mass changes at the start.
8: Knockout qualification in Australia's hands. A draw enough to progress. Tony Popovich preferring a win. Six changes in his most attacking team of the World Cup.
9: Polpato, little drop of the shoulder. Irvine on the angle.
8: Goal-scoring threats here in Kunda, Metcalf and Volpato all in, alongside 18-year-old Lucas Harrington, making his presence felt as the youngest Socceroos starter at a World Cup.
10: Yeah, he's caught him a little bit. Nothing untoward.
8: Game one goal scorer Connor Metcalf getting his head in the match. Australia dominating possession, but with nothing to show for it.
9: Jordy Bosch can score from distance and it's well hit.
8: Volpato with one of three first half shots on target in his starting debut.
9: Comes back in, Christian Volpato.
8: Australia left to rue a few chances. After the break, it was Paraguay on the hop.
9: Patrick Beach got himself into a tangle. It was a difficult ball to control. Impressed with each other there, club teammates as well.
8: The South Americans started to cause some problems in attack. The Socceroos answered with their renowned physicality, then called on Aiden Hrustic to replace Volpato in the 58th minute as they tried to wrestle back momentum.
9: As for Aaron Kunda, needs support in the middle. Aaron Kunda goes it alone.
8: In the end, neither team could find the back of the net. While it wasn't pretty, it's job done for the Socceroos. Second place secured, and through to the knockouts for the third time in their history.
9: Wriggles through two challenges. Jordy Boss! Oh, fizz is just right at the back upright.
8: Jeff Smith, Fox Sports News.
0: Well, stay with us. Coming up on Newsnight, we'll have all of the day's top stories, including the latest on the search for missing Venezuelans in the deadly earthquakes that shocked the nation.
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0: An ISIS bride in Melbourne has been released from custody and granted bail. Rescue crews search for thousands of missing people after two earthquakes strike Venezuela. And Liberal MP Andrew Hastie declares he will fight One Nation for his Western Australia seat.
1: We're going to Dallas. We're going to Dallas.
0: In Fox Sports News tonight, the Socceroos are off to the knockout round in Dallas after taking on Paraguay this afternoon.
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0: Good evening. Thanks for your company here this evening on Newsnight. Well, ISIS bride Kausar Ahmed has tonight been released from custody after being granted bail by Victoria's most senior magistrate. The grandmother was arrested at Melbourne Airport last month by federal police officers after returning from the Al Roj detention camp in Syria. Melbourne reporter Jack Nyhoff was in court for the decision.
4: Victoria police officers stand shoulder to shoulder, guarding the accused slave trader from a waiting media scrum.
5: Ms. Ahmed, can you reassure the community that you're not a threat?
4: And is scurried into a waiting car by loyal family members.
6: Are you glad to be out?
4: Her brother, Abraham Abbas, hasn't missed a day in court.
5: How do you feel following this decision?
7: Could use a coffee, mate.
4: There were audible gasps in the room when Victoria's Chief Magistrate Lisa Hannan granted the ISIS bride bail on Friday after 3 days of hearings. Ms. Ahmed's been charged with four crimes against humanity slavery offences. The charges she faces have never been tested at trial in Australia.
5: Ms. Ahmed, how does it feel to finally be out of custody?
4: Ms. Ahmed is now required to adhere to 25 strict bail conditions. They include an overnight curfew, a requirement to report to a local police station 3 times per week, a social media ban, a ban on participating in religious activities outside her home, including attending mosques, and a requirement not to leave Victoria.
5: What do you say to members of the community who might be concerned about having your sister in the Melbourne community?
4: She's accused of being complicit in the purchase of a Yazidi teenage slave after leaving Melbourne in 2014. To be with her ISIS fighter husband in terrorist territory in Syria. The public prosecutor had argued the applicant would pose an unacceptable risk to the community, fearing the former religious teacher could spread extremist ideology. But the chief magistrate ultimately found, while the risk can never be entirely eliminated on the evidence before me, the risk is so low that with stringent bail conditions, it can be made acceptable.
5: After 7 years in Syrian detention camps and more than a month in Australian custody, the 54-year-old grandmother now walks out of this door into the Melbourne community.
4: Ms. Ahmed's brother has provided a $75,000 surety from his family home. The decision considered expert witness testimony from a forensic clinical psychologist. Dr. Davis says that he did not find any blatant indication that the applicant held any lingering beliefs of extremism. And there is simply nothing to suggest that she is not one of the approximately 98% who do not go on to re-offend.
5: Will it be nice to have your sister back at home?
4: The court heard Ms. Ahmed has renounced the Islamic State and wants to live a peaceful life. Jack Nyhoff, Sky News, Melbourne.
0: Liberal MP Andrew Hastie has sent a blistering email to his supporters declaring he'll be taking the fight to One Nation for his Western Australia seat. At a party room meeting in Canberra this week, Andrew Hastie told his coalition colleagues he will never surrender to One Nation amid its soaring popularity. The former SAS captain has become a top target for One Nation because he testified against Ben Robert Smith in his defamation trial. An online campaign of criticism against Andrew Hastie escalated following Ben Robert Smith's arrest for alleged war crimes this year and is now prompting security upgrades at the Liberal frontbenchers' home and office. In an email sent on Friday, Andrew Hastie tells supporters the bitter battle for Canning is war. He says One Nation has declared war on me, so they shall have war. I won't be pushed around by One Nation, nor will I bow the knee to them. This is now personal, and they will have to blast me out of Canning. If One Nation wants to meet us on the battlefield, then so be it. 2 years is a long time in politics, and One Nation will be closely scrutinised. Overseas now, and officials in Venezuela are working to rescue those still trapped and mitigate the more than 200 deaths reported from back-to-back earthquakes just outside the capital of Caracas. The disaster has exposed a lack of preparedness in a nation recovering from political unrest.
7: In a quake-ravaged section of a city called La Guaira, high-rise flats reduced to this. Concrete slabs and pieces of metal bent and twisted like spaghetti. Dead bodies lie scattered on piles of rubble while the voice of a survivor rises from below. But there's no one to help them, and there is no one to help her. My God, says this man. We got here last night and we heard the scream, but there was nothing we could do. We waited for dawn and here we are. A relative of the girl has arrived. What's your name?
8: Joan.
7: God willing, they'll get her. But there are no rescuers, nor heavy machinery here. And soon a small group gathers, calling out the names of missing relatives. It started gently, said one, and then it grew and grew. The earth ruptured in Venezuela by two powerful earthquakes. Shocked and bewildered, the residents of the capital spill out onto the streets. This man is looking for his mother, Maria. It was a national holiday. Many were having lunch when flats, shacks, and tower blocks began to move and shake. At the coastal strip on the Caribbean Sea, dozens of buildings were reduced to rubble. The remains of a 4-star hotel now sitting on top of its glass-fronted reception. These quakes are the most powerful to hit the country in a century. No! And we see the violent energy they produced sweeping through the capital's international airport. It's shaking, says this man, a local politician. Look at the damage in the airport. See how everything has been ruined. And the main runway here is also inoperable. The Venezuelan government declared a state of emergency. And in a televised address, acting president Delcy Rodriguez urged doctors and nurses to report immediately to work. But after years of political and economic turmoil, the government is ill-equipped to handle such a crisis. Here, a dust-covered woman is pulled from the rubble near Caracas. But many remain unaccounted for. On one website, the details of tens of thousands of missing residents have been registered. And you can see the anxiety on people's faces.
9: I'm desperate. I just want to know where my son is, whether he's trapped or at a shelter. I'm desperate. The governor said they were going to send heavy machinery, but they still haven't arrived.
7: The scale of the damage remains unclear, although the number of casualties will rise. And for the survivors trapped under the rubble, the coming hours will be critical. John Sparks, Sky News.
0: And David Blevins has spoken to a father who believes his family is stuck under what used to be their family home.
8: Take a look at it. It's what used to be a four-story apartment block in a tourist town, Katialamar, which is northwest of Caracas. And you can see the state of the building in common with many other sites around this place. Raised to the ground when the earthquake struck, and of course there were people inside. On the first floor was the wife and three teenage children of Anthony Lolapesa. Hello, Anthony. We're going to speak to you and have Priscilla's going to translate for us, but let me ask you your situation now as we look at a picture of your wife and children.
10: Bueno, mi situación aquí, como pueden ver, esta es la foto del 30 de mayo del presente año de mi esposo y mis tres hijos. ¿Sí? Isabela, María Fernanda, María José y José Alejandro.
11: Yeah, this is my family, my wife and my three kids. I haven't been able to contact them. He knows they're trapped in there and it's been so hard.
8: And the situation is that there is no official help.
11: We've had tons of help from official and volunteers, but what we need is machines to lift the whole concrete, because it's not humanly possible. We need the machines. And
8: you believe your children and wife are alive in there?
11: Yeah, we're still in the 48 hours window, and I really believe that they are still alive. What we do need now is help. Everyone that could bring us help, please do come.
0: Israel has dropped leaflets on southern Lebanon warning citizens to evacuate, according to Lebanese state media. The town is near the boundary of the area occupied by the IDF inside southern Lebanon, designated by Israel. This is not the first time notes have been dropped on the region. In March this year, after an apartment building was struck in Beirut, leaflets were found scattered amongst the rubble. This is the first time that leaflets have been scattered since the ceasefire took effect. Well, back home, the Prime Minister is predicting anger towards the Labor's tax changes will fade as the new rules sink in. But the capital gains tax fine print is already facing new pushback, this time from a former Reserve Bank governor.
12: After weeks of debate,
13: the matter was resolved in the affirmative.
12: Labor's controversial tax changes pass Parliament.
14: They are a win for workers, for first home buyers and for future generations.
12: But there's no end in sight to the backlash. Former Reserve Bank Governor Phil Lowe arguing the capital gains changes beyond property are a recipe for failure. I think it's a mistake to extend the changes to CGT to
0: back, this time from a former Reserve Bank Governor.
12: After weeks of debate,
13: the matter was resolved in the affirmative.
12: Labor's controversial tax changes

0: prize here.
1: The Prime Minister predicts the backlash to his broken promises will fade.
2: Now that these changes have occurred, some of the nonsense that's out there will dissipate because it won't hit up against reality.
1: It's been a messy month for Labor with yet more changes being flagged to the tax overhaul. The Treasurer is now vowing to address the so-called widow's tax that's been discovered in the fine print.
3: We have been working on that issue.
4: It's incredibly heartless. The government clearly hasn't thought this stuff through.
1: The original plan would have seen grandfathering provisions for negative gearing and CGT removed when a co-owner dies or gets divorced.
5: Why were you not aware of them before the budget was handed down?
3: It's not unusual for issues like this to be worked through.
5: Does that mean its initial inclusion was an oversight?
3: I wouldn't describe it that way.
6: Terribly sorry for your loss, but please pay up. That's what Labor voted for yesterday. And now we're finding out there's going to be more changes. They have screwed this up from start to finish, and Australians pay the price.
1: Trudy McIntosh, Sky News, Canberra.
7: Stay with us. Coming up on Newsnight, it's been revealed some servos are shortchanging their customers. We'll tell you how to avoid being ripped off after the break.
8: Sky News will be back after this short break.

0: Defective pumps are shortchanging motorists. Those caught could face significant penalties.
1: Every drop is meant to count, but some retailers don't pass the pump test.
2: It's a bit of a sham, honestly. It's not the right thing to be doing.
3: I think it's pretty inexcusable in the current environment, particularly where the government has given us a bit of a rebate.
1: An investigation by the National Measurement Institute found 10% of the 3,000 pumps tested at more than 400 fuel retailers were defective, either shortchanging or over-delivering to customers.
4: We always want our members to be vigilant. They dip their tanks regularly, almost daily, and they compare that to their sales to make sure that the pumps are delivering what customers are paying for.
1: This research was conducted following the closure of the Strait of Hormuz, when ships were stopped and demand was at an all-time high.
4: There's a heightened awareness of fuel and fuel pricing, and as we go to the end of the month, we see fuel prices going up again.
5: Fuel experts say most retailers are doing the right thing. But if you have concerns, there are a number of ways to make sure you're getting exactly the amount of fuel you're paying for.
6: Get used to your own car, know how much fuel you tend to put in at a certain point where the needle is, but also do check the compliance plate on all of the petrol pumps.
0: Former opposition leader Matthew Guy has spoken publicly after he was accused of assault by fellow MP Moira Deeming. Police have cleared Mr Guy of any wrongdoing, but now he is demanding an apology, not just from Ms Deeming, but also the Premier.
7: A three-second interaction that threatened to derail members of the Victorian Liberal Party. Former opposition leader Matthew Guy accused of assault by fellow Liberal Moira Deeming.
8: Moira Deeming owes me a public apology.
7: The incident was reported to police on June 16, more than 3 weeks after the pair attended an event on May 23. CCTV captured the moment that sparked the allegations. Police late on Thursday confirming, following a thorough investigation, it has been determined there was no offence detected.
8: There was no ambiguity. I did not do what was alleged. The CCTV proves this. It did from the start, and Victoria Police agree. My family name, my reputation is not a political toy. No one's is.
7: Moira Deeming has been contacted for comment since police finalised its investigations. It's unclear if Matthew Guy will take legal action against Moira Deeming.
9: False allegations have devastating consequences. They can damage a person's reputation, career, mental health and their family life.
7: The opposition leader powering on despite internal rumblings, with her campaign of visiting all 88 electorates in 36 days, fleeing the turmoil of Spring Street to speak to voters in Mildura. Despite the change of scenery, the opposition leader couldn't avoid questions about her party.
10: I support his request for an apology. I've reached out to Moira and I have requested when she returns to Melbourne that we speak and have a conversation with her.
7: Despite admitting she had not watched the CCTV of the interaction, the Attorney General put a series of questions to the opposition leader on Thursday.
8: The Premier and the Attorney General yesterday told every Victorian male over 40 they don't have your back. They never believe you. In your eyes, you're guilty before proven innocent.
7: On Friday, the Attorney General remaining adamant, key issues remain unsolved.
9: When did she know about these allegations? Who does she believe? And is she going to refer this matter to the Parliamentary Integrity Commission?
7: 5 months out from the Victorian election, the police investigation may be over, but the political fallout is far from it. Georgie Dickerson, Sky News Melbourne.
0: 1 year in the job, Victoria's Chief Commissioner says he still has plenty on his to-do list. Mike Bush has vowed to find those who harboured Desi Freeman and says he'll speak to the worst of the state's youth offenders to explain the harm they've caused.
1: It's been 12 months and the Chief Commissioner has already weathered several storms, including a new wave of firebombings, staff shortages, and he's had to lead his troops through unthinkable tragedy.
11: It's a tough job.
1: Mike Bush revealing, despite police killer Desi Freeman being caught, the dark chapter is not over.
11: Those people have supported a cold-blooded, brutal police killer and an alleged paedophile. Those people need to be held to account.
1: While youth crime is slightly down, there's still more than 1,200 teenagers repeatedly wreaking havoc.
11: I'm also going to speak to the young people who commit those crimes who have no idea no concept of the harm that they inflict on others. They need to think about the consequence of their victims who are heavily traumatised.
12: Well, I guess that also leads into my next question. In terms of Victoria's court system, is it out of touch?
11: First end is prevention is so important. But at the other end, there's a real enforcement requirement.
12: Do you feel let down by the court system and the laws in place now?
11: Again, we've all got to work together, whether it's police, justice, judiciary, government, work together to the same aim, same goal.
12: Chief Commissioner, can you look me in the eye and say that you believe that machete bins worked?
11: Everything we can do to take those weapons off the street is the right thing to do.
1: Melbourne hospitality venues have replaced tobacco shops in a fiery war.
11: So we've got a serious, serious organised crime problem here.
1: The force continues to track down those pulling the strings, possibly from abroad.
12: We do seem to see it more in Victoria than, say, New South Wales or South Australia. Do we have a climate that enables this behaviour?
11: There's a number of drivers to that. I'd be very keen to actually have the answer to that question myself.
1: Hoons have been put on notice, with the chief reviewing what he calls risk-averse pursuit laws in the hopes his members will have more power to catch criminals.
11: People need to feel safe. We're at the front of that and we're determined to do that.
1: With a shortage of 1,500 members, Mike Bush is on a recruitment blitz with the hopes of reaching full staffing levels by 2028.
11: First off, we're not closing any stations, but I get the language, because when we either close our public counter or reduce the hours, it has an impact on the public. I firmly believe the best work we can do is out there in the community and on the streets.
1: His determination lies within his promises to victims, including murdered Ballarat mum Samantha Murphy, who went for a run and never came home.
12: What do you have to say to the Murphy family, and will Victoria Police find her body?
11: We will not give up trying.
0: Another suspected case of a deadly strain of bird flu has been identified in Western Australia. It's the fifth suspected or confirmed case in Australia. WA Agriculture Minister Jackie Jarvis says there's no evidence the H5 avian flu has spread to the local wildlife in Esperance.
13: Importantly, there have been no detections in poultry, and there have been no reports of large-scale mortalities. There is no evidence that the virus has spread to native birds or wildlife.
0: Further testing is underway and there is no threat to public safety. Meanwhile, health authorities in South Australia say a group of bodyboarders face little risk of catching bird flu after rescuing an infected seabird. They found it struggling in the water during a surf competition at Knights Beach. The bird later tested positive to the virus.
14: Yeah, we're in the surf comp. Mid-heat, and the bird just flew in between us all and, just sat floating around between us.
0: Health authorities are reminding the public not to touch sick or dead wildlife. Australia has booked its place in the World Cup knockout stage after a tense goalless draw with Paraguay. Chances were hard to come by in San Francisco after coach Tony Popovich made mass changes at the start.
15: Knockout qualification in Australia's hands. A draw enough to progress. Tony Popovich preferring a win. Six changes in his most attacking team of the World Cup.
16: Volpato, little drop of the shoulder. Irvine on the angle.
15: Goal-scoring threats here in Kunda, Metcalf and Volpato all in, alongside 18-year-old Lucas Harrington, making his presence felt as the youngest Socceroos starter at a World Cup.
17: Yeah, he's caught him a little bit. Nothing untoward.
15: Game one goal scorer Connor Metcalf getting his head in the match. Australia dominating possession, but with nothing to show for it.
16: Jordy Bosch can score from distance and it's well hit.
15: Volpato with one of three first half shots on target in his starting debut.
16: Comes back in, Christian Volpato.
15: Australia left to rue a few chances. After the break, it was Paraguay on the hop.
16: Patrick Beach got himself into a tangle. It was a difficult ball to control.
15: The South Americans started to cause some problems in attack. The Socceroos answered with their renowned physicality, then called on Aiden Hrustic to replace Volpato in the 58th minute as they tried to wrestle back momentum.
16: Aaron Kunda needs support in the middle. Aaron Kunda goes it alone.
15: In the end, neither team could find the back of the net. While it wasn't pretty, it's job done for the Socceroos. Second place secured and through to the knockouts for the third time in their history.
16: Wriggles through two challenges. Geordie Boss! Oh, fizzes just right at the back upright.
15: Jeff Smith, Fox Sports News.
0: Stay with us. Coming up on Newsnight, Beatles fans have come together to celebrate the Fab Four around the world. We'll show you how.
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0: Sky News will be back after this short break.
1: Welcome back. Well, fuel retailers are on notice after a national audit found a surprising number of

0: Sky News will be back after this short break.
1: Welcome back. Well, US President Donald Trump insists the Strait of Hormuz is open even after a Singapore-flagged cargo ship was attacked by Iran's Revolutionary Guard. Washington correspondent Jonathan Kersley reports.
2: It was just over a week ago the Memorandum of Understanding was signed between the United States of America and Iran. US President Donald Trump had said the Strait of Hormuz is open. But the UK Maritime Office has confirmed a projectile has been fired at a cargo ship 7.5 nautical miles off the coast of Oman. US officials say it was an attack from Iran's Revolutionary Guard on a Singapore-flagged cargo ship. A US official told Sky News, "We are aware of these reports and looking into them. President Trump has been clear that Iran cannot subvert the free flow of traffic in the Strait." Speaking in the Rose Garden of the White House, President Trump declared he believes the Strait is still open.
3: They want to make a deal with us very badly, and we probably will. I think we will. But the Strait is open. Yesterday, they took out 19 million barrels of oil. That's the most in the history of the Strait. And the oil prices are dropping like a rock. And, you know, as goes oil, so goes everything else.
2: But an Iranian body set up to look after the Strait warned they couldn't guarantee safety of ships that don't take Iran's preferred route. The Persian Gulf Strait Authority said consequences arising from passage through unauthorized routes shall be the responsibility of the owner, operator, and vessel commander. Iran has also previously indicated it will charge tolls after the 60-day negotiating window. The US Secretary of State Marco Rubio has been visiting America's Gulf allies.
4: There is zero support among the Gulf countries for any sort of toll or fees or anything that charges for the use of international waters. The president's made it clear that's not going to happen. It's not going to be a part of this. It cannot be a part of this. He made that clear again yesterday in the Oval Office.
2: And in a clear sign of how dangerous the area is, the United Nations has suspended a mission to try and get stranded sailors out of the Strait.
1: Donald Trump has been handed two immigration-related wins in the US Supreme Court. Firstly, the court determined the Trump administration has the ability to end temporary protected status for migrants at his own discretion. Also, asylum seekers on the US-Mexico border can be turned away.
5: This is wrong, this is cruel, and this is un-American.
6: Hundreds of thousands of Haitian and Syrian immigrants now in the U.S. could soon be facing deportation after two big wins at the U.S. Supreme Court for the president on an issue that voters said they trusted him to handle, immigration and the border. In a 6-3 opinion, the court held that the administration has the discretion to end temporary protected status, or TPS, for immigrants who have legal status allowing them to be in the U.S. as a result of their home countries being deemed unsafe due to conditions like a natural disaster or war. The relevant statute reads, quote, "There is no judicial review of any determination of the DHS secretary with respect to the designation or termination of extension of a designation." The court adding, quote, "The text is clear."
7: It's a dramatic win for the Trump administration, for common sense, for America First and the like.
6: But the dissenters, led by Justice Kagan, argued that those who are losing TPS status should not be consigned to what she called devastating and indeed life-threatening injury. In a second 6-3 win for the administration, the court held that someone seeking entry to the U.S. without proper legal status is not deemed to have arrived in the U.S. when standing across the border in Mexico. Justice Alito, writing for the majority, quote, "The law neither entitles such an alien to apply for asylum nor requires an immigration officer to inspect him." In a fiery, lengthy dissent, Justice Sotomayor, joined by Justices Kagan and Jackson, wrote, quote, "More people will turn back and be subjected to violence."
8: The justices also gave gun rights advocates a big win, finding a Hawaii law limiting the rights of concealed carry permit holders on private property violates the Second Amendment. We will get opinions again 10 a.m. Eastern on Monday. There are eight left, including a decision on birthright citizenship, whether states can ban biologically born males from competing in women's sports, and how many days past Election Day mail-in ballots can be counted.
1: King Charles has become the first British monarch to reveal his taxes. In the last financial year, he paid $25 million. It was also revealed public funding of the royal family will be reduced from $263 million to $190 million. Laura Bundock reports on the regal accounting.
9: £20,000 for Princess Anne's trip to the rugby, £126,000 travelling to Italy, and £66,000 sending staff on a recce to the US and Bermuda. The royal finances are out. So what do the numbers tell us? And more importantly, what don't they reveal? We now know for 2024-25, the King paid £12.9 million in tax. And Prince William, who'd previously decided not to divulge his tax bill, paid £7.76 million. It's the first time we've been given these figures. And remember, unlike me and you, neither has to pay tax. This is voluntary. These are big numbers. Last year, the total spending by the royal household was £132.1 million, of which £60 million went on the restoration of Buckingham Palace. The total working royal travel bill was £3.3 million, including £130,000 for Prince William's visit to Saudi Arabia, and over £48,000 on one trip to Lancashire for the King on the soon-to-be decommissioned royal train. Between them, the King and Queen carried out 708 public engagements last year. And they've now decided they won't ever move to Buckingham Palace. So is all this value for money? We asked forensic accountant Professor Atul Shah to look at the royal books.
10: There is transparency, but also there is there's quite a lot which is secret, which we don't know about.
9: So when you say things are secret, what is hidden in here then?
10: Well, we definitely don't have a clue about the overall big picture of the King's and the royal family's wealth. There is a hint that there is a large and material investment portfolio which the King holds or the royal family owns.
9: So you think there's a lot we don't know about how much the King is worth?
10: Yeah, I mean, I think, you know, I'm welcoming the transparency that the King is trying to give and the royal family. I have huge respect for the public leadership that King Charles is giving to the nation, but he could go further. And through by going further, he could develop much better trust from society and much better respect.
9: There has been increased scrutiny of royal household spending. The National Audit Office found Andrew Mountbatten Windsor sublet three cottages on his former home, Royal Lodge, and his daughters both have rent-free homes in royal palaces paid for by the King. The late Queen never said a word about her tax bill. The palace hopes this helps lift the veil on royal finances, but for a monarchy determined to appear modern and in touch, many argue true transparency still remains just out of view. The palace talks a lot about transparency. Is this transparent?
10: No. It's partial, incomplete, and selective. For example, what's the amount of money in the bank account? You know, as individuals, we would know how much money we have in the bank account. But here, we don't know how much cash there is in the King's bank account. We also know that the King owns shares and investments all over the world. How much is that? We don't know that. That portfolio, as individuals, if we do have, we would be able to value it. And we have to disclose it when we do our tax return.
1: Music fans have crowded a bar in Peru to celebrate Global Beatles Day. The themed restaurant in Lima, named Liverpool Bar after the group's hometown, provided attendees with a pin and a cake. Beatles music remains popular in the South American country, radio stations playing their songs without ads. The day is commemorated globally, including in Southeast Asia, where fans of the Fab Four can replicate their famous plane departures. Attention is on El Nino and how it influences weather patterns in Australia and around the world. But the climate driver isn't only impacting the weather, it can also influence the behaviour and movement of marine animals. Meteorologist Tamsin Green filed this report from Sydney Harbour.
11: It's a busy time of year here off Sydney's coast. Thousands of humpback whales are currently making their annual migration north from Antarctic's feeding grounds to warmer breeding waters along the Humpback Highway. Annual migration usually runs for the whales between May through to November. Now, this time of year through winter and spring also brings a greater number of great white sharks to the New South Wales coast. Many are thought to follow the whale migration route and target the young and vulnerable calves. Changing ocean conditions and warming sea surface temperatures could be altering how and where these marine animals move through our coastal waters.
12: Whale migration routes are well established, but there's growing interest in how changing ocean conditions could influence where marine animals are found. This year, scientists are turning their attention to the newly declared El Nino. The climate driver can impact ocean temperatures and increase the likelihood of marine heat waves. For humpback whales, food availability is critical, and a warming southern ocean may mean some whales could spend longer around Australia's coastline rather than further south near Antarctica. At the same time, with northern breeding grounds becoming less favourable, calves have recently been recorded as far south as Tasmania. But ocean conditions are also part of the conversation when it comes to sharks. Australia's beaches have been making headlines following a number of recent shark attacks, with four fatalities already this year. We've seen warmer and wetter than usual conditions across parts of eastern Australia. Heavy rainfall can play a key role, with runoff reducing water clarity and drawing baitfish closer to beaches. At the same time, as El Nino increases sea surface temperatures, species of sharks migrate or extend their stays in popular coastal waters like Sydney. The warmer water can also lead to increased baitfish activity near shore, which sometimes attracts larger predators into coastal waters. Great whites tend to favour waters between 18 and 20 degrees, which is what we're seeing at the moment off the coast of Sydney. While this is typical for late autumn and early winter, waters along the New South Wales coast are currently running slightly warmer than average, which could also bring them closer to cooler shore waters. Species like bull sharks, however, traditionally migrate north to Queensland for the winter. But research shows they could be spending up to several weeks longer in warmer southern New South Wales waters as sea surface temperatures rise.
11: While shark attacks remain rare, recent incidents are a reminder of how changing ocean conditions could be influencing both whale migration and where shark encounters may be more likely to occur. For now, whale sightings continue to impress along the east coast, with peak activity expected to build in the weeks ahead.
1: After the break, all the sport, including the Broncos, unable to shake their losing streak, falling for a seventh game in a row.
0: Sky News will be back after this short break.

0: Sky News will be back after this short break.
1: Welcome back to Newsnight. Time now for a Fox Sports News update. Well, the Broncos season has hit a new low. The Premiers slumping to their seventh straight loss with a 24-18 defeat to the Roosters. While it's back-to-back wins for the Tricolours, lifting them to third on the live ladder.
2: The Brisbane faithful out in force with their season on the line. A bumpy start for the Broncos as the Roosters ran in the opening try.
3: It's a long way from Smith, throws the pass, Smith over. Brilliant try, Roosters.
2: Miscommunication on the kickoff, leading to some tense communication between teammates. Collins was clearly cranky, placing a report for a high shot that saw Xavier Willison sent for an HIA. The report sheet grew with Sam Walker the next for this shoulder charge. But the Broncos battled on and finally broke through. Brendan Piakura setting up Tom Duffy.
3: Gets the all clear, it's a try. Duffy plunges over.
2: Before swapping roles, as Piakura scored off the boot of Duffy.
3: It's Piakura! It's a try! It's the Duffy-Piakura combination.
2: Ravatoia then crossed to lock up the game at 12-all before Grant Anderson pounced on a Roosters mistake, charging up the field to put the home side ahead at the break.
3: But Anderson sets up. Pinsey is back and scores!
2: The rain came down in the second half and it washed away the Broncos' lead as Billy Smith scored his second.
3: Here it comes from Savala. Billy Smith gets over. Billy Smith fights his way to the line and plants it down to the corner.
2: The slippery conditions started to wreak havoc for both sides, but the Roosters managed to hold on to the ball enough for Walker to score in his milestone 100th match.
3: Savala turns it in. It's going to be a try. It's going to be a try to Walker.
2: Oblisafa limping off late after injuring his knee. The pain just beginning for the Broncos, though, with this, their seventh straight loss. Sam Squires, Fox Sports News.
1: Seven in a row is the longest losing streak by defending premiers since Western Suburbs in 1953. Brisbane now need to win eight of their last nine remaining matches in order to play finals. Lindsay Collins was showing delayed concussion symptoms at half-time and didn't return for the Roosters in the second half. The Bulldogs continue to build momentum in the back end of the season, an 18-point win over the Titans, making it three straight victories. Canterbury made their mark early, taking a 12-0 lead into half-time. The Titans came out firing after the break, with Philip Sami completing a hat-trick. But the Bulldogs were in party mode when Max King went over in his milestone match.
4: Brighton on to King in game 150. Max King crashes over his 100th for the Dogs. The former Titan, and look at the Dogs boys get around him.
1: Josh Curran's second try of the night, sealing the Dogs' 30-12 win, while Matt Burton was placed on report for hip drop. The Bulldogs have now won three straight and four of their past five matches. Stephen Crichton shining in the number six jersey, notching three try assists and 261 kick metres. Jaden Campbell missing all three conversions from the left wing in comparison to Crichton's perfect 5 from 5. Hawthorn have solidified their spot in the AFL's top four with a 14-point victory over a brave GWS side. First-half injuries to Brent Daniels and Max Krzyzewski inflicting further pain on the already undermanned Giants.
5: The Giants touching down at the MCG for the first time this season. Lachie Ash taking the chance to kick his first major of the season.
6: Rare venture for Ash. He got it back from Harrison Oliver. Has to make the most of the moment.
5: The Giants pinged for an interchange infringement, the Hawks making the most of the momentum.
6: Fists it down, McDonald on the boot. Goals are never far from his mind. And he's got all sorts of celebrations to go with it.
5: Hawthorn with a 7-point lead at the first change. Nick Watson clutching at his hamstring, but it didn't seem to bother him for long.
6: This will test it. It's fine.
5: Meanwhile, Adam Kingsley's men copped a cruel double blow, losing Brent Daniels to a calf injury and Max Gruzewski to a dislocated kneecap.
7: It just buckled when he was trying to push back against Sicily.
5: The Hawks rubbing further salt in GWS's giant wounds.
8: Ginnivan, he's the creator and the finisher. And did we love it?
5: The Wizard finding his 100th AFL goal before his night ended early with hamstring tightness. Hawthorn kicking six straight goals to take a 30-point lead at half-time, but Q3 belonged to the Giants.
8: Here the Giants come again to the deep targets. Cadman set himself strong hands.
5: Aaron Cadman snatching his 100th AFL goal. The Visitors kicking four in a row to launch an unlikely comeback.
9: To Callaghan, he's got the stride. Has he got the touch? It's line ball, touch or go.
5: The Giants trimming the margin to just 21 points at the final change. Mabior Chole giving Hawthorn some extra breathing room.
8: Claims the pot for Hawthorn.
5: Clayton Oliver, the third Giant to limp off the field, but his stint on the sideline was short-lived.
9: Oliver kicks, prays, and his prayers are answered.
5: Hawthorn holding on for a 14-point victory over GWS and maintaining their perfect record against the Giants at the MCG. Sophie Norris, Fox Sports News.
1: So Sam Mitchell's side remain in the top four after dominating the Giants at 54-29 in clearances. Nick Watson top scored for the Hawks with three first-half goals before leaving the field with precautionary hamstring tightness at half-time. Meanwhile, the Giants will be sweating on the injuries of Brent Daniels and Max Krzyzewski as the Hawks all but ended their chances of September footy. And don't forget, for more live and breaking sport, tune in to Fox Sports News at 500. Now it's time for a look at the latest forecast. Here's Wendy John from Sky News Weather.
10: Most of the regions and capital cities have a dry day on Saturday, with the exception of the southwest Perth. Possible thunderstorms, maybe 25 millimetres of rain, and then showers up and down the coastal fringe, but not too much in the rain gauge. For a full breakdown, join us on Channel 601.
1: Well, stay with us. Coming up on Newsnight, we'll have all of the day's top stories, including the latest on the search for missing Venezuelans in the deadly earthquakes that shocked the nation.
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0: Sky News will be back after this short break.
1: An ISIS bride in Melbourne has been released from custody and granted bail. Thousands of people are still missing after two earthquakes strike Venezuela as the death toll rises to more than 580. Liberal MP Andrew Hastie declares he will fight One Nation for his Western Australia seat.
2: We're going to Dallas. We're going to Dallas.
1: And in sport, the Socceroos off to the knockout round in Dallas after taking on Paraguay.
3: Widespread frost and fog across the southeast for Saturday morning and some wild and windy conditions for Perth and the southwest. 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
1: Good evening. Thanks for your company here this evening on Newsnight. Well, ISIS bride Kausar Ahmad has tonight been released from custody after being granted bail by Victoria's most senior magistrate. The grandmother was arrested at Melbourne Airport last month by federal police officers after returning from the Al Roj detention camp in Syria. Melbourne reporter Jack Nyhoff was in court for the decision.
4: Victoria police officers stand shoulder to shoulder, guarding the accused slave trader from a waiting media scrum.
5: Ms. Ahmad, can you reassure the community that you're not a threat?
4: And is scurried into a waiting car by loyal family members.
6: Are you glad to be out?
4: Her brother, Abraham Abbas, hasn't missed a day in court.
5: How do you feel following this decision?
7: Could use a coffee, mate.
4: There were audible gasps in the room when Victoria's Chief Magistrate Lisa Hannan granted the ISIS bride bail on Friday after 3 days of hearings. Ms. Ahmed's been charged with four crimes against humanity slavery offences. The charges she faces have never been tested at trial in Australia.
5: Ms. Ahmed, how does it feel to finally be out of custody?
4: Ms. Ahmed is now required to adhere to 25 strict bail conditions. They include an overnight curfew, a requirement to report to a local police station 3 times per week, a social media ban, a ban on participating in religious activities outside her home, including attending mosques, and a requirement not to leave Victoria.
5: What do you say to members of the community who might be concerned about having your sister in the Melbourne community?
4: She's accused of being complicit in the purchase of a Yazidi teenage slave after leaving Melbourne in 2014 to be with her ISIS fighter husband in terrorist territory in Syria. The public prosecutor had argued the applicant would pose an unacceptable risk to the community, fearing the former religious teacher could spread extremist ideology. But the chief magistrate ultimately found, while the risk can never be entirely eliminated on the evidence before me, the risk is so low that with stringent bail conditions, it can be made acceptable.
5: After 7 years in Syrian detention camps and more than a month in Australian custody, the 54-year-old grandmother now walks out of this door into the Melbourne community.
4: Ms. Ahmed's brother has provided a $75,000 surety from his family home. The decision considered expert witness testimony from a forensic clinical psychologist. Dr. Davis says that he did not find any blatant indication that the applicant held any lingering beliefs of extremism, and there is simply nothing to suggest that she is not one of the approximately 98% who do not go on to re-offend.
5: Well, it'll be nice to have your sister back at home.
4: The court heard Ms. Ahmed has renounced the Islamic State and wants to live a peaceful life. Jack Nyhoff, Sky News, Melbourne.
1: Liberal MP Andrew Hastie has sent a blistering email to his supporters declaring he'll be taking the fight to One Nation for his Western Australia seat. At a party room meeting in Canberra this week, Andrew Hastie told his coalition colleagues he will never surrender to One Nation amid its soaring popularity. The former SAS captain has become a top target for One Nation because he testified against Ben Robert Smith in his defamation trial. An online campaign of criticism against Andrew Hastie escalated following Ben Robert Smith's arrest for alleged war crimes this year and is now prompting security upgrades at the Liberal frontbencher's home and office. In an email sent on Friday, Andrew Hastie tells supporters the bitter battle for Canning is war. He says, "One Nation has declared war on me, so they shall have war. I won't be pushed around by One Nation, nor will I bow the knee to them. This is now personal and they will have to blast me out of Canning. If One Nation wants to meet us on the battlefield, then so be it. 2 years is a long time in politics and One Nation will be closely scrutinised." Overseas, more than 580 people have been killed in Venezuela and officials are working to rescue those still trapped following back-to-back earthquakes just outside of the capital of Caracas. The disaster has exposed a lack of preparedness in a nation recovering from political unrest.
7: In a quake-ravaged section of a city called La Guaira, high-rise flats reduced to this. Concrete slabs and pieces of metal bent and twisted like spaghetti. Dead bodies lie scattered on piles of rubble while the voice of a survivor rises from below. But there's no one to help them, and there is no one to help her. "My God," says this man, "we got here last night and we heard the scream, but there was nothing we could do. We waited for dawn and here we are. A relative of the girl has arrived. What's your name?"
8: "Joan."
7: "God willing, they'll get her." But there are no rescuers, nor heavy machinery here. And soon a small group gathers, calling out the names of missing relatives. "It started gently," said one, "and then it grew and grew. The earth ruptured in Venezuela by two powerful earthquakes. Shocked and bewildered, the residents of the capital spill out onto the streets. This man is looking for his mother, Maria. It was a national holiday. Many were having lunch when flats, shacks, and tower blocks began to move and shake. At the coastal strip on the Caribbean Sea, dozens of buildings were reduced to rubble. The remains of a 4-star hotel now sitting on top of its glass-fronted reception. These quakes are the most powerful to hit the country in a century. And we see the violent energy they produced sweeping through the capital's international airport. It's shaking," says this man, a local politician. "Look at the damage in the airport. See how everything has been ruined. And the main runway here is also inoperable." The Venezuelan government declared a state of emergency. And in a televised address, acting president Delcy Rodriguez urged doctors and nurses to report immediately to work. But after years of political and economic turmoil, the government is ill-equipped to handle such a crisis. Here, a dust-covered woman is pulled from the rubble near Caracas. But many remain unaccounted for. On one website, the details of tens of thousands of missing residents have been registered. And you can see the anxiety on people's faces.
9: "I'm desperate. I just want to know where my son is, whether he's trapped or at a shelter. I'm desperate. The governor said they were going to send heavy machinery, but they still haven't arrived."
7: The scale of the damage remains unclear. although the number of casualties will rise. And for the survivors trapped under the rubble, the coming hours will be critical. John Sparks, Sky News.
1: David Blevins has spoken to a father who believes his family is stuck under what used to be their family home.
8: Take a look at it. It's what used to be a four-storey apartment block in a tourist town, Katialamar, which is northwest of Caracas. And you can see the state of the building in common with many other sites around this place. Raised to the ground when the earthquake struck, and of course there were people inside. On the first floor was the wife and three teenage children of Anthony Lolapesa. Hello, Anthony. We're going to speak to you and have Priscilla's going to translate for us, but let me ask you your situation now as we look at a picture of your wife and children.
10: Bueno, mi situación aquí, como pueden ver, está la foto del 30 de mayo del presente año de mi esposo y mis tres hijos. ¿Sí? Isabela, María Fernanda, María José y José Alejandro.
11: Yeah, this is my family, my wife and my three kids. I haven't been able to contact them. He knows they're trapped in there and it's been so hard.
8: And the situation is that there is no official help.
11: We've had tons of help from official and volunteers, but what we need is machines to lift the whole concrete, because it's not humanly possible. We need the machines. And
8: you believe your children and wife are alive in there?
11: Yeah, we're still in the 48 hours window, and I really believe that they are still alive. What we do need now is help. Everyone that could bring us help, please do come.
1: We're taking you live now to Washington, D.C., where Tom Homan, the U.S. Borders Czar, is speaking at the Faith and Freedom Coalition Road to Majority Conference.
12: Well, you know, I'm lucky. I have a security detail. The men and women of ICE don't. And I know the threats they're dealing with. Not only are they being doxxed, their spouses are being doxxed. Their children are being doxxed. It's amazing what's going on right now. I just can't believe it. The hate for these men and women. But the men and women of ICE are just like you. They're moms and dads, or sons and daughters, or brothers and sisters who strap a gun to their hip every day, put a Kevlar vest on to go arrest the worst of the worst in this nation. And they're getting attacked by members of Congress who wants to call them the Gestapo and the secret police. Well, I'll tell you what. They're enforcing the law that you wrote. So if they're a racist for enforcing that, what's that make you? You wrote the law. My wife told me don't go to the States pissed off today, but I can't help it because it's just who I am. Look, I take this personal. I take it personal because what President Trump is doing is saving lives. I've stood in the back of a tractor trailer with 19 dead people at my feet, including a five-year-old boy that they all baked to death. I got to the crime scene. They're all in underwear trying to get some relief from the 170-degree heat in the back of a steel truck with no air. Think of the way these people died. I've gotten on my knees to talk to little girls as young as 9 that were raped multiple times by members of a cartel. And when you get on your knees, you talk to a little girl that everything innocent and pure and has been ripped from her. That's what happens when you have an insecure border. Well, guess what? There's no little 9-year-old girl right now that anybody's getting on their knees and talking to because President Trump has closed. Talk to little girls as young as 9 that were raped.

0: Israel has dropped leaflets on southern Lebanon, warning citizens to evacuate, according to Lebanese state media. The town is near the boundary of the area occupied by the IDF inside southern Lebanon, as designated by Israel. This is not the first time notes have been dropped on the region. In March this year, after an apartment building was struck in Beirut, leaflets were found scattered amongst the rubble. This is the first time leaflets have been scattered since the ceasefire took effect. Back home, the Prime Minister is predicting anger towards Labor's tax changes will fade as the new rules sink in. But the capital gains tax fine print is already facing new pushback, this time from a former Reserve Bank governor.
1: After weeks of debate,
2: the matter was resolved in the affirmative.
1: Labor's controversial tax changes pass Parliament.
3: They are a win for workers, for first home buyers and for future generations.
1: But there's no end in sight to the backlash. Former Reserve Bank Governor Phil Lowe arguing the capital gains changes beyond property are a recipe for failure. I think it's a mistake to extend the changes to CGT to risk-bearing assets, because what we want to do is make Australia a great place to invest, expand, innovate and hire people. Increasing CGT on assets whose value rises because of enterprise works against that. No surprise the Treasurer has a different view.
3: We are fixing a very damaging distortion that has existed in our tax system.
4: Well, I think he's a regular critic of the government, so I don't think there's any surprise here.
1: The Prime Minister predicts the backlash to his broken promises will fade.
5: Now that these changes have occurred, some of the nonsense that's out there will dissipate because it won't hit up against reality.
1: It's been a messy month for Labor, with yet more changes being flagged to the tax overhaul. The Treasurer is now vowing to address the so-called widow's tax that's been discovered in the fine print.
3: We have been working on that issue.
6: It's incredibly heartless. The government clearly hasn't thought this stuff through.
1: The original plan would have seen grandfathering provisions for negative gearing and CGT removed when a co-owner dies or gets divorced.
7: Why were you not aware of them before the budget was handed down?
3: It's not unusual for issues like this to be worked through.
7: Does that mean its initial inclusion was an oversight?
3: I wouldn't describe it that way. I'm
8: terribly sorry for your loss, but please pay up. That's what Labor voted for yesterday. And now we're finding out there's going to be more changes. They have screwed this up from start to finish, and Australians pay the price.
1: Trudy McIntosh, Sky News, Canberra.
0: Stay with us. Coming up on Newsnight, servos found to be shortchanging customers. We'll tell you how to avoid being ripped off after the break.
9: Sky News will be back after this short break.

0: Sky News will be back after this short break.
1: Welcome back. Well, fuel retailers are on notice after a national audit found a surprising number of defective pumps are shortchanging motorists. Those caught could face significant penalties.
2: Every drop is meant to count, but some retailers don't pass the pump test.
3: It's a bit of a sham, honestly. It's not the right thing to be doing.
4: I think it's pretty inexcusable in the current environment, particularly where the government has given us a bit of a rebate.
2: An investigation by the National Measurement Institute found 10% of the 3,000 pumps tested at more than 400 fuel retailers were defective, either shortchanging or over-delivering to customers.
5: We always want our members to be vigilant. They dip their tanks regularly, almost daily, and they compare that to their sales to make sure that the pumps are delivering what customers are paying for.
2: This research was conducted following the closure of the Strait of Hormuz, when ships were stopped and demand was at an all-time high.
5: There's a heightened awareness of fuel and fuel pricing, and as we go to the end of the month, we see fuel prices going up again.
6: Fuel experts say most retailers are doing the right thing. But if you have concerns, there are a number of ways to make sure you're getting exactly the amount of fuel you're paying for.
7: Get used to your own car, know how much fuel you tend to put in at a certain point where the needle is, but also do check the compliance plate on all of the petrol pumps.
1: Former opposition leader Matthew Guy has spoken publicly after he was accused of assault by fellow MP Moira Deeming. Police have cleared Mr. Guy of any wrongdoing, but now he's demanding an apology, not just from Ms. Deeming, but also the Premier.
8: A three-second interaction that threatened to derail members of the Victorian Liberal Party. Former opposition leader Matthew Guy accused of assault by fellow Liberal Moira Deeming.
9: Moira Deeming owes me a public apology.
8: The incident was reported to police on June 16, more than 3 weeks after the pair attended an event on May 23. CCTV captured the moment that sparked the allegations. Police late on Thursday confirming, following a thorough investigation, it has been determined there was no offence detected.
9: There was no ambiguity. I did not do what was alleged. The CCTV proves this. It did from the start, and Victoria Police agree. My family name, my reputation is not a political toy. No one's is.
8: Moira Deeming has been contacted for comment since police finalised its investigations. It's unclear if Matthew Guy will take legal action against Moira Deeming.
10: False allegations have devastating consequences. They can damage a person's reputation, career, mental health and their family life.
8: The opposition leader powering on despite internal rumblings with her campaign of visiting all 88 electorates in 36 days, fleeing the turmoil of Spring Street to speak to voters in Mildura. Despite the change of scenery, the opposition leader couldn't avoid questions about her party.
11: I support his request for an apology. I've reached out to Moira and I have requested when she returns to Melbourne that we speak and have a conversation with her.
8: Despite admitting she had not watched the CCTV of the interaction, the Attorney General put a series of questions to the opposition leader on Thursday.
9: The Premier and the Attorney General yesterday told every Victorian male over 40 they don't have your back. They never believe you. In your eyes, you're guilty before proven innocent.
8: On Friday, the Attorney General remaining adamant, key issues remain unsolved.
12: When did she know about these allegations? Who does she believe? And is she going to refer this matter to the Parliamentary Integrity Commission?
8: 5 months out from the Victorian election, the police investigation may be over, but the political fallout is far from it. Georgie Dickerson, Sky News Melbourne.
1: Another suspected case of a deadly strain of bird flu has been identified in Western Australia. It's the fifth suspected or confirmed case in Australia. WA Agriculture Minister Jackie Jarvis says there's no evidence the H5 avian flu has spread to the local wildlife in Esperance.
13: Importantly, there have been no detections in poultry and there have been no reports of large-scale mortalities. There is no evidence that the virus has spread to native birds or wildlife.
1: Further testing is underway and there is no threat to public safety. Meanwhile, health authorities in South Australia say a group of bodyboarders face little risk of catching bird flu after rescuing an infected seabird. They found it struggling in the water during a surf competition at Knights Beach. The bird later tested positive to the virus.
14: Yeah, we're in the surf comp mid-heat and the bird just flew in between us all. And, just sat floating around between us.
1: Health authorities are reminding the public not to touch sick or dead wildlife. Australia has booked its place in the World Cup knockout stage after a tense goalless draw with Paraguay. Chances were hard to come by in San Francisco after coach Tony Popovich made mass changes at the start.
15: Knockout qualification in Australia's hands. A draw enough to progress. Tony Popovich preferring a win. Six changes in his most attacking team of the World Cup.
16: Polpato, little drop of the shoulder. Irvine on the angle.
15: Goal-scoring threats here in Kunda, Metcalf and Volpato all in. Alongside 18-year-old Lucas Harrington, making his presence felt as the youngest Socceroos starter at a World Cup.
17: Yeah, he's caught him a little bit. Nothing untoward.
15: Game one goal scorer Connor Metcalf getting his head in the match. Australia dominating possession, but with nothing to show for it.
16: Jordy Bosch can score from distance and it's well hit.
15: Volpato with one of three first half shots on target in his starting debut.
16: Comes back in, Christian Volpato.
15: Australia left to rue a few chances. After the break, it was Paraguay on the hop.
16: Patrick Beach got himself into a tangle. It was a difficult ball to control. Too impressed with each other there, top teammates as well.
15: The South Americans started to cause some problems in attack. The Socceroos answered with their renowned physicality, then called on Aiden Hrustic to replace Volpato in the 58th minute as they tried to wrestle back momentum.
16: As for Aaron Kunda, needs support in the middle. Aaron Kunda goes it alone.
15: In the end, neither team could find the back of the net. While it wasn't pretty, it's job done for the Socceroos. Second place secured, and through to the knockouts for the third time in their history.
16: Wriggles through two challenges. Jordy Bosch! Oh, fizzes just right at the back upright.
15: Jeff Smith, Fox Sports News.
1: Coming up on Newsnight, all you need is love. Beatles fans unite over their love of the Fab Four.
0: Sky News will be back after this short break.

0: Sky News will be back after this short break.
1: Welcome back. Iran has attacked a cargo ship in the Strait of Hormuz, testing the peace agreement with the US. According to the UK Maritime Trade Operations, the vessel that was hit was registered to Singapore. There were no casualties, but its bridge was damaged. It's believed the attack took place near the coast of Oman, several hours after Iran's navy warned ships not to use the route. As a result, the United Nations Shipping Agency has paused the effort to move hundreds of stranded ships out of the strait. Iran is pushing to make money from the reopening of the major shipping channel, estimating security and safety charges will raise $57.8 billion in revenue. Donald Trump has been handed two immigration-related wins in the US Supreme Court. Firstly, the court determined the Trump administration has the ability to end temporary protected status for migrants at its own discretion. Also, asylum seekers on the US-Mexico border can be turned away.
2: This is wrong, this is cruel, and this is un-American.
3: Hundreds of thousands of Haitian and Syrian immigrants now in the U.S. could soon be facing deportation after two big wins at the U.S. Supreme Court for the president on an issue that voters said they trusted him to handle, immigration and the border. In a 6-3 opinion, the court held that the administration has the discretion to end temporary protected status, or TPS, for immigrants who have legal status allowing them to be in the U.S. as a result of their home countries being deemed unsafe due to conditions like a natural disaster or war. The relevant statute reads, quote, "There is no judicial review of any determination of the DHS secretary with respect to the designation or termination of extension of a designation." The court adding, quote, "The text is clear."
4: It's a dramatic win for the Trump administration, for common sense, for America First and the like.
3: But the dissenters, led by Justice Kagan, argued that those who are losing TPS status should not be consigned to what she called devastating and indeed life-threatening injury. In a second 6-3 win for the administration, the court held that someone seeking entry to the U.S. without proper legal status is not deemed to have arrived in the U.S. when standing across the border in Mexico. Justice Alito, writing for the majority, quote, "The law neither entitles such an alien to apply for asylum nor requires an immigration officer to inspect him." In a fiery, lengthy dissent, Justice Sotomayor, joined by Justices Kagan and Jackson, wrote, quote, "More people will turn back and be subjected to violence." The justices also gave gun rights advocates a big win, finding a Hawaii law limiting the rights of concealed carry permit holders on private property violates the Second Amendment. We will get opinions again 10 a.m. Eastern on Monday. There are eight left, including a decision on birthright citizenship, whether states can ban biologically born males from competing in women's sports, and how many days past Election Day mail-in ballots can be counted.
1: Football celebrations have descended into chaos in Mexico. A car plowed into fans celebrating the country's World Cup win against Czech Republic. 17 people were injured in the popular tourist town of Cabo San Lucas. The driver has been arrested and investigations are underway. Well, King Charles has become the first British monarch to reveal his taxes. In the last financial year, he paid $25 million. It was also revealed public funding of the royal family will be reduced from $263 million to $190 million. Laura Bundock reports on the regal accounting.
5: £20,000 for Princess Anne's trip to the rugby, £126,000 travelling to Italy, and £66,000 sending staff on a recce to the US and Bermuda. The royal finances are out, so what do the numbers tell us? And more importantly, what don't they reveal? We now know for 2024-25, the King paid £12.9 million in tax. And Prince William, who'd previously decided not to divulge his tax bill, paid £7.76 million. It's the first time we've been given these figures. And remember, unlike me and you, neither has to pay tax. This is voluntary. These are big numbers. Last year, the total spending by the royal household was £132.1 million, of which £60 million went on the restoration of Buckingham Palace. The total working royal travel bill was £3.3 million, including £130,000 for Prince William's visit to Saudi Arabia, and over £48,000 on one trip to Lancashire for the King on the soon-to-be decommissioned royal train. Between them, the King and Queen carried out 708 public engagements last year. And they've now decided they won't ever move to Buckingham Palace. So is all this value for money? We asked forensic accountant Professor Atul Shah to look at the royal books.
6: There is transparency, but also there is there's quite a lot which is secret, which we don't know about.
5: So when you say things are secret, what is hidden in here then?
6: Well, we definitely don't have a clue about the overall big picture of the king's and the royal family's wealth. There is a hint that there is a large and material investment portfolio which the king holds or the royal family owns.
5: So you think there's a lot we don't know about how much the king
6: is worth? Yeah, I mean, I think, you know, I'm welcoming the transparency that the king is trying to give and the royal family. I have huge respect for the public leadership that King Charles is giving to the nation. But he could go further. And by going further, he could develop much better trust from society and much better respect.
5: There has been increased scrutiny of royal household spending. The National Audit Office found Andrew Mountbatten Windsor sublet three cottages on his former home, Royal Lodge, and his daughters both have rent-free homes in royal palaces paid for by the king. The late queen never said a word about her tax bill. The palace hopes this helps lift the veil on royal finances, but for a monarchy determined to appear modern and in touch, many argue true transparency still remains just out of view. The palace talks a lot about transparency. Is this transparent?
6: No. It's partial, incomplete, and selective. For example, what's the amount of money in the bank account? You know, as individuals, we would know how much money we have in the bank account. But here, we don't know how much cash there is in the king's bank account. We also know that the king owns shares and investments all over the world. How much is that? We don't know that. That portfolio, as individuals, if we do have, we would be able to value it. And we have to disclose it when we do our tax return.
1: All nominations for the next UK Labour Party leader open in just under 2 weeks, but only one candidate is expected to launch a leadership bid. Rob Powell explains how a new Prime Minister could be confirmed in less than a month.
7: How will the Labour Party pick their new leader and our new Prime Minister? Well, nominations open on July the 9th. People can put their names forward at that point. They'll need support from 20% of the Labour grouping in the Commons. That means at least 81 MPs. You'll then get hustings on July the 13th, where members will get to question those who have said they'll run. The window for nominations closes 2 days later, on the 15th. And then at that point, trade unions that are affiliated to Labour and other organisations linked to the party too, they'll put in their nominations. Each candidate will need the backing of three of these organisations, and that has to include at least two unions. Now, if Andy Burnham is the only person who puts his name forward and gets the backing he needs, then he'll automatically become leader and Prime Minister. That'll be announced on July the 17th, just as MPs break for the summer recess. If someone else runs, though, and gets the required nominations, there'll be a contest. And we'll have a summer of debates and hustings with constituency Labour parties also putting in their nominations. Then the eventual winner will be announced at the end of August, the 29th, before Parliament returns in September. For now, Andy Burnham is the only person who has said he will stand. No one else enters the race. It's likely he'll be Prime Minister in a matter of weeks.
1: Attention is on El Niño and how it influences weather patterns in Australia and around the world. But the climate driver doesn't only impact the weather, it can also influence the behaviour and movement of marine animals. Meteorologist Tamsin Green filed this report from Sydney Harbour.
8: It's a busy time of year here off Sydney's coast. Thousands of humpback whales are currently making their annual migration north from Antarctic's feeding grounds to warmer breeding waters along the Humpback Highway. Annual migration usually runs for the whales between May through to November. Now, this time of year through winter and spring also brings a greater number of great white sharks to the New South Wales coast. Many are thought to follow the whale migration route and target the young and vulnerable calves. Changing ocean conditions and warming sea surface temperatures could be altering how and where these marine animals move through our coastal waters.
9: Whale migration routes are well established, but there's growing interest in how changing ocean conditions could influence where marine animals are found. This year, scientists are turning their attention to the newly declared El Niño. The climate driver can impact ocean temperatures and increase the likelihood of marine heat waves. For humpback whales, food availability is critical, and a warming southern ocean may mean some whales could spend longer around Australia's coastline rather than further south near Antarctica. At the same time, with northern breeding grounds becoming less favourable, calves have recently been recorded as far south as Tasmania. But ocean conditions are also part of the conversation when it comes to sharks. Australia's beaches have been making headlines following a number of recent shark attacks, with four fatalities already this year. We've seen warmer and wetter than usual conditions across parts of eastern Australia. Heavy rainfall can play a key role, with runoff reducing water clarity and drawing bait fish closer to beaches. At the same time, as El Niño increases sea surface temperatures, species of sharks migrate or extend their stays in popular coastal waters like Sydney. The warmer water can also lead to increased bait fish activity near shore, which sometimes attracts larger predators into coastal waters. Great whites tend to favour waters between 18 and 20 degrees, which is what we're seeing at the moment off the coast of Sydney. While this is typical for late autumn and early winter, waters along the New South Wales coast are currently running slightly warmer than average, which could also bring them closer to cooler shore waters. Species like bull sharks, however, traditionally migrate north to Queensland for the winter. But research shows they could be spending up to several weeks longer in warmer southern New South Wales waters as sea surface temperatures rise.
8: While shark attacks remain rare, recent incidents are a reminder of how changing ocean conditions could be influencing both whale migration and where shark encounters may be more likely to occur. For now, whale sightings continue to impress along the east coast, with peak activity expected to build in the weeks ahead.
1: Well, music fans have crowded a bar in Peru to celebrate Global Beatles Day. The themed restaurant in Lima, named Liverpool Bar after the group's hometown, provided attendees with a pin and a cake. Beatles music remains popular in the South American country, radio stations playing their songs without ads. The day is commemorated globally, including in Southeast Asia, where fans of the Fab Four can replicate their famous plane departures. After the break, all the sport, including the Broncos' season on life support as their losing streak extends to a seventh straight game.
0: Sky News will be back after this short break.

0: Sky News will be back after this short break.
1: 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Time now for a Fox Sports News update. The Broncos season has hit a new low. The Premier's slumping to their seventh straight loss with a 24-18 defeat to the Roosters. While it's back-to-back wins for the Tricolours, lifting them to third on the life ladder.
2: The Brisbane faithful out in force with their season on the line. A bumpy start for the Broncos as the Roosters ran in the opening try.
3: It's a long way from Smith. Throws the pass. Smith over. Brilliant try, Roosters.
2: Miscommunication on the kickoff, leading to some tense communication between teammates. Collins was clearly cranky, placing a report for a high shot that saw Xavier Willison sent for an HIA. The report sheet grew with Sam Walker the next for this shoulder charge. But the Broncos battled on and finally broke through. Brendan Piakura setting up Tom Duffy.
3: Gets it all clear, it's a try! Duffy plunges over!
2: Before swapping roles, as Piakura scored off the boot of Duffy.
3: It's Piakura! It's a try! It's the Duffy-Piakura combination.
2: Robert Toia then crossed to lock up the game at 12-all before Grant Anderson pounced on a Roosters mistake, charging up the field with the home side ahead at the break.
3: But Anderson sets up. Pinsey is back and scores!
2: The rain came down in the second half and it washed away the Broncos' lead as Billy Smith scored his second.
3: Here it comes from Savala. Billy Smith gets over. Billy Smith fights his way to the line and plants it down to the corner.
2: The slippery conditions started to wreak havoc for both sides, but the Roosters managed to hold on to the ball enough for Walker to score in his milestone 100th match.
3: Savala turns it in. It's going to be a try. It's going to be a try to Walker.
2: Oblik Safa limping off late after injuring his knee. The pain just beginning for the Broncos, though, with this, their seventh straight loss. Sam Squires, Fox Sports News.
1: Seven in a row is the longest losing streak by defending premiers since Western Suburbs in 1953. Brisbane now need to win eight of their last nine remaining matches in order to play finals. Lindsay Collins was showing delayed concussion symptoms after half-time and didn't return for the Roosters in the second half. The Bulldogs continue to build momentum in the back end of the season, an 18-point win over the Titans, making it three straight victories. Canterbury made their mark early, taking a 12-0 lead into half-time. The Titans came out firing after the break, with Philip Sami completing a hat-trick, but the Bulldogs were in party mode when Max King went over in his milestone match.
4: Brighton.
1: Josh Curran's second try of the night, sealing the Dogs' 30-12 win, while Matt Burton was placed on report for a hip drop. The Bulldogs have now won three straight and four of their past five matches. Stephen Crichton shining in the number six jersey, notching three try assists and 261 kick metres. Jaden Campbell missing all three conversions from the left wing in comparison to Crichton's perfect 5 from 5. Hawthorn have solidified their spot in the AFL's top four with a 14-point victory over a brave GWS side. First-half injuries to Brent Daniels and Max Krzyzewski inflicting further pain on the already undermanned Giants.
5: The Giants touching down at the MCG for the first time this season. Lockie Ash taking the chance to kick his first major of the season.
6: Rare venture for Ash. He got it back from Harrison Oliver.
5: The Giants pinged for an interchange infringement, the Hawks making the most of the momentum.
6: Fists it down, McDonald on the boot, goals are never far from his mind. And he's got all sorts of celebrations to go with it.
5: Hawthorn with a 7-point lead at the first change, Nick Watson clutching at his hamstring, but it didn't seem to bother him for long.
6: This will test it. It's fine.
5: Meanwhile, Adam Kingsley's men copped a cruel double blow, losing Brent Daniels to a calf injury and Max Gruzewski to a dislocated kneecap.
4: It just buckled when he was trying to push back against Sicily.
5: The Hawks rubbing further salt in GWS's giant wounds.
7: Ginnivan, he's the creator and the finisher. And did we love it?
5: The Wizard finding his 100th AFL goal before his night ended early with hamstring tightness. Hawthorn kicking 6 straight goals to take a 30-point lead at half-time, but Q3 belonged to the Giants.
7: Here the Giants come again to the deep targets. Cadman set himself strong hands.
5: Aaron Cadman snatching his 100th AFL goal. The Visitors kicking 4 in a row to launch an unlikely comeback.
6: To Callaghan, he's got the stride. Has he got the touch? It's line ball, touch or go.
5: The Giants trimming the margin to just 21 points at the final change. Mabior Chole giving Hawthorn some extra breathing room.
7: Claims the pot for Hawthorn.
5: Clayton Oliver, the third Giant to limp off the field, but his stint on the sideline was short-lived.
6: Oliver kicks, prays, and his prayers are answered.
5: Hawthorn holding on for a 14-point victory over GWS and maintaining their perfect record against the Giants at the MCG. Sophie Norris, Fox Sports News.
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8: Most of the regions and capital cities have a dry day on Saturday, with the exception of the southwest Perth. Possible thunderstorms, maybe 25 millimetres of rain, and then showers up and down the coastal fringe, but not too much in the rain gauge. For a full breakdown, join us on Channel 601.
1: Coming up after the break, world news overnight as Europe's record-breaking heatwave continues. Experts warning the deadly weather is poised to move east and south.
0: Sky News will be back after this short break.

0: An ISIS bride in Melbourne has been released from custody and granted bail. Thousands of people are still missing after two earthquakes strike Venezuela as the death toll rises to more than 580. Liberal MP Andrew Hastie declares he will fight One Nation for his Western Australia seat.
1: We're going to Dallas. We're going to Dallas.
0: And in sport, the Socceroos off to the knockout round in Dallas after taking on Paraguay.
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0: Good evening. Thanks for your company here this evening on Newsnight. Well, ISIS bride Kausar Ahmad has tonight been released from custody after being granted bail by Victoria's most senior magistrate. The grandmother was arrested at Melbourne Airport last month by federal police officers after returning from the Al Roj detention camp in Syria. Melbourne reporter Jack Nyhoff was in court for the decision.
4: Victoria police officers stand shoulder to shoulder guarding the accused slave trader from a waiting media scrum.
5: Ms. Ahmad, can you reassure the community that you're not a threat?
4: And is scurried into a waiting car by loyal family members.
6: Are you glad to be out?
4: Her brother, Abraham Abbas, hasn't missed a day in court.
5: How do you feel following this decision?
7: Could use a coffee, mate.
4: There were audible gasps in the room when Victoria's Chief Magistrate Lisa Hannan granted the ISIS bride bail on Friday after 3 days of hearings. Ms. Ahmed's been charged with four crimes against humanity slavery offences. The charges she faces have never been tested at trial in Australia.
5: Ms. Ahmed, how does it feel to finally be out of custody?
4: Ms. Ahmed is now required to adhere to 25 strict bail conditions. They include an overnight curfew, a requirement to report to a local police station 3 times per week, a social media ban, a ban on participating in religious activities outside her home, including attending mosques, and a requirement not to leave Victoria.
5: What do you say to members of the community who might be concerned about having your sister in the Melbourne community?
4: She's accused of being complicit in the purchase of a Yazidi teenage slave after leaving Melbourne in 2014 to be with her ISIS fighter husband in terrorist territory in Syria. The public prosecutor had argued the applicant would pose an unacceptable risk to the community, fearing the former religious teacher could spread extremist ideology. But the chief magistrate ultimately found, while the risk can never be entirely eliminated on the evidence before me, the risk is so low that with stringent bail conditions, it can be made acceptable.
5: After 7 years in Syrian detention camps and more than a month in Australian custody, the 54-year-old grandmother now walks out of this door into the Melbourne community.
4: Ms. Ahmed's brother has provided a $75,000 surety from his family home. The decision considered expert witness testimony from a forensic clinical psychologist. Dr. Davis says that he did not find any blatant indication that the applicant held any lingering beliefs of extremism, and there is simply nothing to suggest that she is not one of the approximately 98% who do not go on to re-offend.
5: Well, it'll be nice to have your sister back at home.
4: The court heard Ms. Ahmed has renounced the Islamic State and wants to live a peaceful life. Jack Nyhoff, Sky News, Melbourne.
0: Liberal MP Andrew Hastie has sent a blistering email to his supporters declaring he'll be taking the fight to One Nation for his Western Australia seat. At a party room meeting in Canberra this week, Andrew Hastie told his coalition colleagues he will never surrender to One Nation amid its soaring popularity. The former SAS captain has become a top target for One Nation because he testified against Ben Robert Smith in his defamation trial. An online campaign of criticism against Andrew Hastie escalated following Ben Robert Smith's arrest for alleged war crimes this year and is now prompting security upgrades at Liberal frontbenchers' home and office. In an email sent on Friday, Andrew Hastie tells supporters the bitter battle for Canning is war. He says One Nation has declared war on me, so they shall have war. I won't be pushed around by One Nation, nor will I bow the knee to them. This is now personal and they will have to blast me out of Canning. If One Nation wants to meet us on the battlefield, then so be it. 2 years is a long time in politics and One Nation will be closely scrutinised. Overseas, more than 580 people have been killed in Venezuela and officials are working to rescue those still trapped following back-to-back earthquakes just outside of the capital of Caracas. The disaster has exposed a lack of preparedness in a nation recovering from political unrest.
7: In a quake-ravaged section of a city called La Guaira, high-rise flats reduced to this. Concrete slabs and pieces of metal bent and twisted like spaghetti. Dead bodies lie scattered on piles of rubble while the voice of a survivor rises from below. But there's no one to help them, and there is no one to help her. My God, says this man. We got here last night and we heard the scream, but there was nothing we could do. We waited for dawn and here we are. A relative of the girl has arrived. What's your name?
8: Joan.
7: God willing, they'll get her. But there are no rescuers, nor heavy machinery here. And soon a small group gathers, calling out the names of missing relatives. It started gently, said one, and then it grew and grew. The earth ruptured in Venezuela by two powerful earthquakes. Shocked and bewildered, the residents of the capital spill out onto the streets. This man is looking for his mother, Maria. It was a national holiday. Many were having lunch when flats, shacks, and tower blocks began to move and shake. At the coastal strip on the Caribbean Sea, dozens of buildings were reduced to rubble. The remains of a 4-star hotel now sitting on top of its glass-fronted reception. These quakes are the most powerful to hit the country in a century. And we see the violent energy they produced sweeping through the capital's international airport. It's shaking, says this man, a local politician. Look at the damage in the airport. See how everything has been ruined. And the main runway here is also inoperable. The Venezuelan government declared a state of emergency. And in a televised address, acting president Delcy Rodriguez urged doctors and nurses to report immediately to work. But after years of political and economic turmoil, the government is ill-equipped to handle such a crisis. Here, a dust-covered woman is pulled from the rubble near Caracas. But many remain unaccounted for. On one website, the details of tens of thousands of missing residents have been registered. And you can see the anxiety on people's faces.
9: I'm desperate. I just want to know where my son is, whether he's trapped or at a shelter. I'm desperate. The governor said they were going to send heavy machinery, but they still haven't arrived.
7: The scale of the damage remains unclear, although the number of casualties will rise. And for the survivors trapped under the rubble, the coming hours will be critical. John Sparks, Sky News.
0: David Blevins has spoken to a father who believes his family is stuck under what used to be their family home.
10: Take a look at what used to be a four-story apartment block in a tourist town, Katialamar, which is northwest of Caracas. And you can see the state of the building in common with many other sites around this place. Raised to the ground when the earthquake struck, and of course there were people inside. On the first floor was the wife and three teenage children of Anthony Lolapesa. Hello, Anthony. We're going to speak to you and have Priscilla's going to translate for us, but let me ask you your situation now as we look at a picture of your wife and children.
11: Bueno, mi situación aquí, como pueden ver, está la foto del 30 de mayo del presente año de mi esposa y mis tres hijos. ¿Sí? Isabela, María Fernanda, María José y José Alejandro.
12: Yeah, this is my family, my wife and my three kids. I haven't been able to contact them. You know, they're trapped in there and it's been so hard.
10: And the situation is that there is no official help.
12: We have tons of help from official and volunteers, but what we need is machines to lift the whole concrete, because it's not humanly possible. We need the machines. And
10: you believe your children and wife are alive in there?
12: Yeah, we're still in the 48 hours window, and I really believe that they are still alive. What we do need now is help. Everyone that could bring us help, please do come.
0: We're taking you live now to Washington, D.C., where Tom Homan, the U.S. Border Czar, is speaking at the Faith and Freedom Coalition Road to Majority Conference.
13: Well, you know, I'm lucky. I have a security detail. The men and women of ICE don't. And I know the threats they're dealing with. Not only are they being doxxed, their spouses are being doxxed. Their children are being doxxed. It's amazing what's going on right now. I just can't believe it. The hate for these men and women. But the men and women of ICE are just like you. They're moms and dads, or sons and daughters, or brothers and sisters who strap a gun to their hip every day, put a Kevlar vest on to go arrest the worst of the worst in this nation. And they're getting attacked by members of Congress who want to call them the Gestapo and the secret police. Well, I'll tell you what. They're enforcing the law that you wrote. So if they're a racist for enforcing that, what's that make you? You wrote the law. My wife told me don't go to the States pissed off today, but I can't help it because it's just who I am. Look, I take this personal. I take it personal because what President Trump is doing is saving lives. I've stood in the back of a tractor trailer with 19 dead people at my feet, including a five-year-old boy that they all baked to death. I got to the crime scene. They're all in underwear trying to get some relief from the 170-degree heat in the back of a steel truck with no air. Think of the way these people died. I've gotten on my knees to talk to little girls as young as 9 that were raped multiple times by members of a cartel. And when you get on your knees, you talk to a little girl that everything innocent and pure and has been ripped from her. That's what happens when you have an insecure border. Well, guess what? There's no little 9-year-old girl right now that anybody's getting on their knees and talking to because President Trump has closed the border down. I'll leave you with this. Secure borders saves lives. Secure borders protects our national security. No one's done it better than President Trump, and we ain't finished yet. God bless you.
0: That's Tom Homan, the U.S. Border Czar, speaking in Washington, D.C. there. Well, Israel has dropped leaflets on southern Lebanon, warning citizens to evacuate, according to Lebanese state media. The town is near the boundary of the area occupied by the IDF inside southern Lebanon, as designated by Israel. This is not the first time notes have been dropped on the region. In March this year, after an apartment building was struck in Beirut, leaflets were found scattered.

0: Labor's controversial tax changes pass Parliament.
1: They are a win for workers, for first home buyers and for future generations.
0: But there's no end in sight to the backlash. Former Reserve Bank Governor Phil Lowe arguing the capital gains changes beyond property are a recipe for failure. I think it's a mistake to extend the changes to CGT to risk-bearing assets, because what we want to do is make Australia a great place to invest, expand, innovate and hire people. Increasing CGT on assets whose value rises because of enterprise works against that. No surprise, the Treasurer has a different view.
1: We are fixing a very damaging distortion that has existed in our tax system.
2: Well, I think he's a regular critic of the government, so I don't think there's any surprise here.
0: The Prime Minister predicts the backlash to his broken promises will fade.
3: Now that these changes have occurred, some of the nonsense that's out there will dissipate because it won't hit up against reality.
0: It's been a messy month for Labor with yet more changes being flagged to the tax overhaul. The Treasurer is now vowing to address the so-called widow's tax that's been discovered in the fine print.
1: We have been working on that issue.
4: It's incredibly heartless. The government clearly hasn't thought this stuff through.
0: The original plan would have seen grandfathering provisions for negative gearing and CGT removed when a co-owner dies or gets divorced.
5: Why were you not aware of them before the budget was handed down?
1: It's not unusual for issues like this to be worked through.
5: Does that mean its initial inclusion was an oversight?
1: I wouldn't describe it that way.
6: Terribly sorry for your loss, but please pay up. That's what Labor voted for yesterday. And now we're finding out there's going to be more changes. They have screwed this up from start to finish, and Australians pay the price.
0: Trudy McIntosh, Sky News, Canberra.
7: Stay with us. Coming up on Newsnight, servos found to be shortchanging customers. We'll tell you how to avoid being ripped off after the break.
8: Sky News will be back after this short break.

0: Sky News will be back after this short break.
1: Welcome back. Well, fuel retailers are on notice after a national audit found a surprising number of defective pumps are shortchanging motorists. Those caught could face significant penalties.
2: Every drop is meant to count, but some retailers don't pass the pump test.
3: It's a bit of a sham, honestly. It's not the right thing to be doing.
4: I think it's pretty inexcusable in the current environment, particularly where the government has given us a bit of a rebate.
2: An investigation by the National Measurement Institute found 10% of the 3,000 pumps tested at more than 400 fuel retailers were defective, either shortchanging or over-delivering to customers.
5: We always want our members to be vigilant. They dip their tanks regularly, almost daily, and they compare that to their sales to make sure that the pumps are delivering what customers are paying for.
2: This research was conducted following the closure of the Strait of Hormuz, when ships were stopped and demand was at an all-time high.
5: There's a heightened awareness of fuel and fuel pricing, and as we go to the end of the month, we see fuel prices going up again.
6: Fuel experts say most retailers are doing the right thing, but if you have concerns, there are a number of ways to make sure you're getting exactly the amount of fuel you're paying for.
7: Get used to your own car, know how much fuel you tend to put in at a certain point where the needle is, but also do check the compliance plate on all of the petrol pumps.
1: Former opposition leader Matthew Guy has spoken publicly after he was accused of assault by fellow MP Moira Deeming. Police have cleared Mr Guy of any wrongdoing, but now he's demanding an apology, not just from Ms Deeming, but also the Premier.
8: A three-second interaction that threatened to derail members of the Victorian Liberal Party. Former opposition leader Matthew Guy accused of assault by fellow Liberal Moira Deeming.
9: Moira Deeming owes me a public apology.
8: The incident was reported to police on June 16, more than 3 weeks after the pair attended an event on May 23. CCTV captured the moment that sparked the allegations. Police late on Thursday confirming, following a thorough investigation, it has been determined there was no offence detected.
9: There was no ambiguity. I did not do what was alleged. The CCTV proves this. It did from the start, and Victoria Police agree. My family name, my reputation is not a political toy. No one's is.
8: Moira Deeming has been contacted for comment since police finalised its investigations. It's unclear if Matthew Guy will take legal action against Moira Deeming.
10: False allegations have devastating consequences. They can damage a person's reputation, career, mental health and their family life.
8: The opposition leader powering on despite internal rumblings with her campaign of visiting all 88 electorates in 36 days, fleeing the turmoil of Spring Street to speak to voters in Mildura. Despite the change of scenery, the opposition leader couldn't avoid questions about her party.
11: I support his request for an apology. I've reached out to Moira and I have requested when she returns to Melbourne that we speak and have a conversation with her.
8: Despite admitting she had not watched the CCTV of the interaction, the Attorney General put a series of questions to the opposition leader on Thursday.
9: The Premier and the Attorney General yesterday told every Victorian male over 40 they don't have your back. They never believe you. In your eyes, you're guilty before proven innocent.
8: On Friday, the Attorney General remaining adamant, key issues remain unsolved.
10: When did she know about these allegations? Who does she believe? And is she going to refer this matter to the Parliamentary Integrity Commission?
8: 5 months out from the Victorian election, the police investigation may be over, but the political fallout is far from it. Georgie Dickerson, Sky News Melbourne.
1: Another suspected case of a deadly strain of bird flu has been identified in Western Australia. It's the fifth suspected or confirmed case in Australia. WA Agriculture Minister Jackie Jarvis says there's no evidence the H5 avian flu has spread to the local wildlife in Esperance.
12: Importantly, there have been no detections in poultry and there have been no reports of large-scale mortalities. There is no evidence that the virus has spread to native birds or wildlife.
1: Further testing is underway and there is no threat to public safety. Meanwhile, health authorities in South Australia say a group of bodyboarders face little risk of catching bird flu after rescuing an infected seabird. They found it struggling in the water during a surf competition at Knights Beach. The bird later tested positive to the virus.
13: Yeah, we're in the surf comp mid-heat and the bird just flew in between us all. And, just sat floating around between us.
1: Health authorities are reminding the public not to touch sick or dead wildlife. Australia has booked its place in the World Cup knockout stage after a tense goalless draw with Paraguay. Chances were hard to come by in San Francisco after coach Tony Popovich made mass changes at the start.
14: Knockout qualification in Australia's hands. A draw enough to progress. Tony Popovich preferring a win. Six changes in his most attacking team of the World Cup.
15: Pato, little drop of the shoulder. Irvine on the angle.
14: Goal-scoring threats here in Kunda, Metcalf and Volpato all in, alongside 18-year-old Lucas Harrington, making his presence felt as the youngest Socceroos starter at a World Cup.
16: Yeah, he's caught him a little bit. Untoward.
14: Game one goal scorer Connor Metcalf getting his head in the match. Australia dominating possession, but with nothing to show for it.
15: Jordy Boss can score from distance and it's well hit.
14: Volpato with one of three first half shots on target in his starting debut.
15: Comes back in, Christian Volpato.
14: Australia left to rue a few chances. After the break, it was Paraguay on the hop.
15: Patrick Beach got himself into a tangle. It was a difficult ball to control. Impressed with each other there, top teammates as well.
14: The South Americans started to cause some problems in attack. The Socceroos answered with their renowned physicality, then called on Aiden Hrustic to replace Volpato in the 58th minute as they tried to wrestle back momentum.
15: Best for Aaron Kunda. Needs support in the middle. Aaron Kunda goes it alone.
14: In the end, neither team could find the back of the net. While it wasn't pretty, it's job done for the Socceroos. Second place secured, and through to the knockouts for the third time in their history.
15: Wriggles through two challenges. Jordy Boss! Oh, fizzes just right at the back upright.
14: Jeff Smith, Fox Sports News.
1: Coming up on Newsnight, all you need is love. Beatles fans unite over their love of the Fab Four.
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0: Sky News will be back after this short break.
1: Welcome back. Iran has attacked a cargo ship in the Strait of Hormuz, testing the peace agreement with the US. According to the UK Maritime Trade Operations, the vessel that was hit was registered to Singapore. There were no casualties, but its bridge was damaged. It's believed the attack took place near the coast of Oman, several hours after Iran's Navy warned ships not to use the route. As a result, the United Nations Shipping Agency has paused the effort to move hundreds of stranded ships out of the strait. Iran is pushing to make money from the reopening of the major shipping channel, estimating security and safety charges will raise $57.8 billion in revenue. Donald Trump has been handed two immigration-related wins in the US Supreme Court. Firstly, the court determined the Trump administration has the ability to end temporary protected status for migrants at its own discretion. Also, asylum seekers on the US-Mexico border can be turned away.
2: This is wrong, this is cruel, and this is un-American.
3: Hundreds of thousands of Haitian and Syrian immigrants now in the U.S. could soon be facing deportation after two big wins at the U.S. Supreme Court for the president on an issue that voters said they trusted him to handle, immigration and the border. In a 6-3 opinion, the court held that the administration has the discretion to end temporary protected status, or TPS, for immigrants who have legal status allowing them to be in the U.S. as a result of their home countries being deemed unsafe due to conditions like a natural disaster or war. The relevant statute reads, quote, "There is no judicial review of any determination of the DHS secretary with respect to the designation or termination of extension of a designation." The court adding, quote, "The text is clear."
4: It's a dramatic win for the Trump administration, for common sense, for America First and the like.
3: But the dissenters, led by Justice Kagan, argued that those who are losing TPS status should not be consigned to what she called devastating and indeed life-threatening injury. In a second 6-3 win for the administration, the court held that someone seeking entry to the U.S. without proper legal status is not deemed to have arrived in the U.S. when standing across the border in Mexico. Justice Alito, writing for the majority, quote, "The law neither entitles such an alien to apply for asylum nor requires an immigration officer to inspect him." In a fiery, lengthy dissent, Justice Sotomayor, joined by Justices Kagan and Jackson, wrote, quote, "More people will turn back and be subjected to violence."
5: The justices also gave gun rights advocates a big win, finding a Hawaii law limiting the rights of concealed carry permit holders on private property violates the Second Amendment. We will get opinions again 10 a.m. Eastern on Monday. There are eight left, including a decision on birthright citizenship, whether states can ban biologically born males from competing in women's sports, and how many days past Election Day mail-in ballots can be counted.
1: Football celebrations have descended into chaos in Mexico. A car plowed into fans celebrating the country's World Cup win against Czech Republic. 17 people were injured in the popular tourist town of Cabo San Lucas. The driver has been arrested and investigations are underway. Well, King Charles has become the first British monarch to reveal his taxes. In the last financial year, he paid $25 million. It was also revealed public funding of the royal family will be reduced from $263 million to $190 million. Laura Bundock reports on the regal accounting.
6: £20,000 for Princess Anne's trip to the rugby. £126,000 travelling to Italy. And £66,000 sending staff on a recce to the US and Bermuda. The royal finances are out. So what do the numbers tell us? And more importantly, what don't they reveal? We now know for 2024-25, the King paid £12.9 million in tax. And Prince William, who'd previously decided not to divulge his tax bill, paid £7.76 million. It's the first time we've been given these figures. And remember, unlike me and you, neither has to pay tax. This is voluntary. These are big numbers. Last year, the total spending by the royal household was £132.1 million, of which £60 million went on the restoration of Buckingham Palace. The total working royal travel bill was £3.3 million, including £130,000 for Prince William's visit to Saudi Arabia and over £48,000 on one trip to Lancashire for the King on the soon-to-be decommissioned royal train. Between them, the King and Queen carried out 708 public engagements last year. And they've now decided they won't ever move to Buckingham Palace. So is all this value for money? We asked forensic accountant Professor Atul Shah to look at the royal books.
7: There is transparency, but also there is there's quite a lot which is secret, which we don't know about.
6: So when you say things are secret, what is hidden in here then?
7: Well, we definitely don't have a clue about the overall big picture of the king's and the royal family's wealth. There is a hint that there is a large and material investment portfolio which the king holds or the royal family owns.
6: So you think there's a lot we don't know about how much the king is worth?
7: Yeah, I mean, I think, you know, I'm welcoming the transparency that the king is trying to give and the royal family. I have huge respect for the public leadership that King Charles is giving to the nation. But he could go further. And through by going further, he could develop much better trust from society and much better respect.
6: There has been increased scrutiny of royal household spending. The National Audit Office found Andrew Mountbatten Windsor sublet three cottages on his former home, Royal Lodge, and his daughters both have rent-free homes in royal palaces paid for by the king. The late queen never said a word about her tax bill. The palace hopes this helps lift the veil on royal finances, but for a monarchy determined to appear modern and in touch, many argue true transparency still remains just out of view. The palace talks a lot about transparency. Is this transparent?
7: No. It's partial, incomplete, and selective. For example, what's the amount of money in the bank account? You know, as individuals, we would know how much money we have in the bank account. But here, we don't know how much cash there is in the king's bank account. We also know that the king owns shares and investments all over the world. How much is that? We don't know that. That portfolio, as individuals, if we do have, we would be able to value it. And we have to disclose it when we do our tax return.
1: Nominations for the next UK Labour Party leader open in just under 2 weeks, but only one candidate is expected to launch a leadership bid. Rob Powell explains how a new Prime Minister could be confirmed in less than a month.
8: How will the Labour Party pick their new leader and our new Prime Minister? Well, nominations open on July the 9th. People can put their names forward at that point. They'll need support from 20% of the Labour grouping in the Commons. That means at least 81 MPs. You'll then get hustings on July the 13th, where members will get to question those who have said they'll run. The window for nominations closes 2 days later, on the 15th. And then at that point, trade unions that are affiliated to Labour and other organisations linked to the party too, they'll put in their nominations. Each candidate will need the backing of three of these organisations, and that has to include at least two unions. Now, if Andy Burnham is the only person who puts his name forward and gets the backing he needs, then he'll automatically become leader and Prime Minister. That'll be announced on July the 17th, just as MPs break for the summer recess. If someone else runs, though, and gets the required nominations, there'll be a contest. And we'll have a summer of debates and hustings with constituency Labour parties also putting in their nominations. Then the eventual winner will be announced at the end of August, the 29th, before Parliament returns in September. For now, Andy Burnham is the only person who has said he will stand. No one else enters the race. It's likely he'll be Prime Minister in a matter of weeks.
1: Attention is on El Niño and how it influences weather patterns in Australia and around the world. But the climate driver doesn't only impact the weather, it can also influence the behaviour and movement of marine animals. Meteorologist Tamsin Green filed this report from Sydney Harbour.
9: It's a busy time of year here off Sydney's coast. Thousands of humpback whales are currently making their annual migration north from Antarctic's feeding grounds to warmer breeding waters along the Humpback Highway. Annual migration usually runs for the whales between May through to November. Now, this time of year through winter and spring also brings a greater number of great white sharks to the New South Wales coast. Many are thought to follow the whale migration route and target the young and vulnerable calves. Changing ocean conditions and warming sea surface temperatures could be altering how and where these marine animals move through our coastal waters.
10: Whale migration routes are well established, but there's growing interest in how changing ocean conditions could influence where marine animals are found. This year, scientists are turning their attention to the newly declared El Niño. The climate driver can impact ocean temperatures and increase the likelihood of marine heat waves. For humpback whales, food availability is critical, and a warming southern ocean may mean some whales could spend longer around Australia's coastline rather than further south near Antarctica. At the same time, with northern breeding grounds becoming less favourable, calves have recently been recorded as far south as Tasmania. But ocean conditions are also part of the conversation when it comes to sharks. Australia's beaches have been making headlines following a number of recent shark attacks, with four fatalities already this year. We've seen warmer and wetter than usual conditions across parts of eastern Australia. Heavy rainfall can play a key role, with runoff reducing water clarity and drawing baitfish closer to beaches. At the same time, as El Niño increases sea surface temperatures, species of sharks migrate or extend their stays in popular coastal waters like Sydney. The warmer water can also lead to increased baitfish activity near shore, which sometimes attracts larger predators into coastal waters. Great whites tend to favour waters between 18 and 20 degrees, which is what we're seeing at the moment off the coast of Sydney. While this is typical for late autumn and early winter, waters along the New South Wales coast are currently running slightly warmer than average, which could also bring them closer to cooler shore waters. Species like bull sharks, however, traditionally migrate north to Queensland for the winter. But research shows they could be spending up to several weeks longer in warmer southern New South Wales waters as sea surface temperatures rise.
9: While shark attacks remain rare, recent incidents are a reminder of how changing ocean conditions could be influencing both whale migration and where shark encounters may be more likely to occur. For now, whale sightings continue to impress along the east coast, with peak activity expected to build in the weeks ahead.
1: Well, music fans have crowded a bar in Peru to celebrate Global Beatles Day. The themed restaurant in Lima, named Liverpool Bar after the group's hometown, provided attendees with a pin and a cake. Beatles music remains popular in the South American country, radio stations playing their songs without ads. The day is commemorated globally, including in Southeast Asia, where fans of the Fab Four can replicate their famous plane departures. After the break, all the sport, including the Broncos' season on life support as their losing streak extends to a seventh straight game.
0: Sky News will be back after this short break.

0: Sky News will be back after this short break.
1: Welcome back to News Night. Time now for a Fox Sports News update. Well, the Broncos season has hit a new low. The Premier's slumping to their seventh straight loss with a 24-18 defeat to the Roosters. While it's back-to-back wins for the Tricolours, lifting them to third on the life ladder.
2: The Brisbane faithful out in force with their season on the line. A bumpy start for the Broncos as the Roosters ran in the opening try.
3: It's a long way from Smith. Throws the pass. Smith over. Brilliant try, Roosters.
2: Miscommunication on the kickoff, leading to some tense communication between teammates. Collins was clearly cranky, placing a report for a high shot that saw Xavier Wilson sent for an HIA. The report sheet grew with Sam Walker the next for this shoulder charge. But the Broncos battled on and finally broke through. Brendan Piakura setting up Tom Duffy.
3: Gets the all clear, it's a try! Duffy plunges over!
2: Before swapping roles, as Piakura scored off the boot of Duffy.
3: It's Piakura! It's a try! It's the Duffy-Piakura combination.
2: Ravatoia then crossed to lock up the game at 12-all before Grant Anderson pounced on a Roosters mistake, charging up the field to put the home side ahead at the break.
3: But Anderson sets up. Pinsey is back and scores!
2: The rain came down in the second half and it washed away the Broncos' lead as Billy Smith scored his second.
3: Here it comes from Savala. Billy Smith gets over. Billy Smith fights his way to the line and plants it down to the corner.
2: The slippery conditions started to wreak havoc for both sides, but the Roosters managed to hold on to the ball enough for Walker to score in his milestone 100th match.
3: Savala turns it in. It's going to be a try. It's going to be a try to Walker.
2: Oblik Safa limping off late after injuring his knee. The pain just beginning for the Broncos, though, with this, their seventh straight loss. Sam Squires, Fox Sports News.
1: Seven in a row is the longest losing streak by defending premiers since Western Suburbs in 1953. Brisbane now need to win eight of their last nine remaining matches in order to play finals. Lindsay Collins was showing delayed concussion symptoms after half-time and didn't return for the Roosters in the second half. The Bulldogs continue to build momentum in the back end of the season, an 18-point win over the Titans, making it three straight victories. Canterbury made their mark early, taking a 12-0 lead into half-time. The Titans came out firing after the break, with Philip Sami completing a hat-trick, but the Bulldogs were in party mode when Max King went over in his milestone match.
4: Crichton, on to King, in game 150. Max King crashes over. His 100th for the Dogs, the former Titan, and look at the Dogs, boys, get around him.
1: Josh Curran's second try of the night, sealing the Dogs' 30-12 win, while Matt Burton was placed on report for a hip drop. The Bulldogs have now won three straight and four of their past five matches. Stephen Crichton shining in the number six jersey, notching three try assists and 261 kick metres. Jaden Campbell missing all three conversions from the left wing in comparison to Crichton's perfect 5 from 5. Hawthorn have solidified their spot in the AFL's top four with a 14-point victory over a brave GWS side. First half injuries to Brent Daniels and Max Krzyzewski inflicting further pain on the already undermanned Giants.
5: The Giants touching down at the MCG for the first time this season. Lachie Ash taking the chance to kick his first major of the season.
6: Rare venture for Ash. He got it back from Harrison Oliver. Has to make the most of the moment.
5: The Giants pinged for an interchange infringement, the Hawks making the most of the momentum.
6: Fists it down, McDonald on the boot. Goals are never far from his mind. And he's got all sorts of celebrations to go with it.
5: Hawthorn with a 7-point lead at the first change. Nick Watson clutching at his hamstring, but it didn't seem to bother him for long.
6: This will test it. It's fine.
5: Meanwhile, Adam Kingsley's men copped a cruel double blow, losing Brent Daniels to a calf injury and Max Gruzewski to a dislocated kneecap.
7: It just buckled when he was trying to push back against Sicily.
5: The Hawks rubbing further salt in GWS's giant wounds.
8: Ginnivan, he's the creator and the finisher. And Vinny Lovitz.
5: The Wizard finding his 100th AFL goal before his night ended early with hamstring tightness. Hawthorn kicking six straight goals to take a 30-point lead at half-time, but Q3 belonged to the Giants.
8: Here the Giants come again to the deep targets. Cadman set himself strong hands.
5: Aaron Cadman snatching his 100th AFL goal. The Visitors kicking four in a row to launch an unlikely comeback.
9: To Callaghan, he's got the stride. Has he got the touch? It's line ball, touch or go.
5: The Giants trimming the margin to just 21 points at the final change. Marbior Chole giving Hawthorn some extra breathing room.
8: Claims the pot for Hawthorn.
5: Clayton Oliver, the third Giant to limp off the field, but his stint on the sideline was short-lived.
9: Oliver kicks, prays, and his prayers are answered.
5: Hawthorn holding on for a 14-point victory over GWS and maintaining their perfect record against the Giants at the MCG. Sophie Norris, Fox Sports News.
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10: Most of the regions and capital cities have a dry day on Saturday, with the exception of the southwest Perth. Possible thunderstorms, maybe 25 millimetres of rain, and then showers up and down the coastal fringe, but not too much in the rain gauge. For a full breakdown, join us on Channel 601.
1: 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Experts warning the deadly weather is poised to move east and south.
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0: Sky News will be back after this short break.
1: An ISIS bride in Melbourne has been released from custody and granted bail. Thousands of people are still missing after two earthquakes struck Venezuela as the death toll rises to more than 580. Liberal MP Andrew Hastie declares he will fight One Nation for his Western Australia seat.
2: We're going to Dallas. We're going to Dallas.
1: And in sport, the Socceroos off to the knockout round in Dallas after taking on Paraguay.
3: Widespread frost and fog across the southeast for Saturday morning and some wild and windy conditions for Perth and the southwest. 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
0: Live on Sky News Australia, this is Newsnight with Christy Lloyd.
1: Good evening. Thanks for your company here this evening on Newsnight. Well, ISIS bride Kausar Ahmad has tonight been released from custody after being granted bail by Victoria's most senior magistrate. The grandmother was arrested at Melbourne Airport last month by federal police officers after returning from the Al Roj detention camp in Syria. Melbourne reporter Jack Nyhoff was in court for the decision.
4: Victoria police officers stand shoulder to shoulder, guarding the accused slave trader from a waiting media scrum.
5: Ms. Ahmad, can you reassure the community that you're not a threat?
4: And is scurried into a waiting car by loyal family members.
6: Are you glad to be out?
4: Her brother, Abraham Abbas, hasn't missed a day in court.
5: How do you feel following this decision?
7: Could use a coffee, mate.
4: There were audible gasps in the room when Victoria's Chief Magistrate Lisa Hannan granted the ISIS bride bail on Friday after 3 days of hearings. Ms. Ahmed's been charged with four crimes against humanity, slavery offences. The charges she faces have never been tested at trial in Australia.
5: Ms. Ahmed, how does it feel to finally be out of custody?
4: Ms. Ahmed is now required to adhere to 25 strict bail conditions. They include an overnight curfew, a requirement to report to a local police station 3 times per week, a social media ban, a ban on participating in religious activities outside her home, including attending mosques, and a requirement not to leave Victoria.
5: What do you say to members of the community who might be concerned about having your sister in the Melbourne community?
4: She's accused of being complicit in the purchase of a Yazidi teenage slave after leaving Melbourne in 2014. To be with her ISIS fighter husband in terrorist territory in Syria. The public prosecutor had argued the applicant would pose an unacceptable risk to the community, fearing the former religious teacher could spread extremist ideology. But the chief magistrate ultimately found, while the risk can never be entirely eliminated on the evidence before me, the risk is so low that with stringent bail conditions, it can be made acceptable.
5: After 7 years in Syrian detention camps and more than a month in Australian custody, the 54-year-old grandmother now walks out of this door into the Melbourne community.
4: Ms. Ahmed's brother has provided a $75,000 surety from his family home. The decision considered expert witness testimony from a forensic clinical psychologist. Dr. Davis says that he did not find any blatant indication that the applicant held any lingering beliefs of extremism. And there is simply nothing to suggest that she is not one of the approximately 98% who do not go on to re-offend.
5: Well, it'll be nice to have your sister back at home.
4: The court heard Ms. Ahmed has renounced the Islamic State and wants to live a peaceful life. Jack Nyhoff, Sky News, Melbourne.
1: Liberal MP Andrew Hastie has sent a blistering email to his supporters declaring he'll be taking the fight to One Nation for his Western Australia seat. At a party room meeting in Canberra this week, Andrew Hastie told his coalition colleagues he will never surrender to One Nation amid its soaring popularity. The former SAS captain has become a top target for One Nation because he testified against Ben Robert Smith in his defamation trial. An online campaign of criticism against Andrew Hastie escalated following Ben Robert Smith's arrest for alleged war crimes this year and is now prompting security upgrades at the Liberal frontbencher's home and office. In an email sent on Friday, Andrew Hastie tells supporters the bitter battle for Canning is war. He says, "One Nation has declared war on me, so they shall have war. I won't be pushed around by One Nation, nor will I bow the knee to them. This is now personal and they will have to blast me out of Canning. If One Nation wants to meet us on the battlefield, then so be it. 2 years is a long time in politics and One Nation will be closely scrutinised." Overseas, more than 580 people have been killed in Venezuela and officials are working to rescue those still trapped following back-to-back earthquakes just outside of the capital of Caracas. The disaster has exposed a lack of preparedness in a nation recovering from political unrest.
7: In a quake-ravaged section of a city called La Guaira, high-rise flats reduced to this. Concrete slabs and pieces of metal bent and twisted like spaghetti. Dead bodies lie scattered on piles of rubble, while the voice of a survivor rises from below. But there's no one to help them, and there is no one to help her. "My God," says this man. "We got here last night and we heard the scream, but there was nothing we could do. We waited for dawn and here we are. A relative of the girl has arrived. What's your name?"
8: "Joan."
7: "God willing, they'll get her." But there are no rescuers, nor heavy machinery here. And soon a small group gathers, calling out the names of missing relatives. "It started gently," said one, "and then it grew and grew. The earth ruptured in Venezuela by two powerful earthquakes. Shocked and bewildered, the residents of the capital spill out onto the streets. This man is looking for his mother, Maria. It was a national holiday. Many were having lunch when flats, shacks, and tower blocks began to move and shake. At the coastal strip on the Caribbean Sea, dozens of buildings were reduced to rubble. The remains of a 4-star hotel now sitting on top of its glass-fronted reception. These quakes are the most powerful to hit the country in a century. And we see the violent energy they produced sweeping through the capital's international airport. "It's shaking, it's shaking," says this man, a local politician. "Look at the damage in the airport. See how everything has been ruined. And the main runway here is also inoperable." The Venezuelan government declared a state of emergency. And in a televised address, acting president Delcy Rodriguez urged doctors and nurses to report immediately to work. But after years of political and economic turmoil, the government is ill-equipped to handle such a crisis. Here, a dust-covered woman is pulled from the rubble near Caracas. But many remain unaccounted for. On one website, the details of tens of thousands of missing residents have been registered. And you can see the anxiety on people's faces.
9: "I'm desperate. I just want to know where my son is, whether he's trapped or at a shelter. I'm desperate. The governor said they were going to send heavy machinery, but they still haven't arrived."
7: The scale of the damage remains unclear, although the number of casualties will rise. And for the survivors trapped under the rubble, the coming hours will be critical. John Sparks, Sky News.
1: David Blevins has spoken to a father who believes his family is stuck under what used to be their family home.
8: Take a look at it. It's what used to be a four-storey apartment block in a tourist town, Katialamar, which is northwest of Caracas. And you can see the state of the building in common with many other sites around this place. Raised to the ground when the earthquake struck, and of course there were people inside. On the first floor was the wife and three teenage children of Anthony Lolapesa. Hello, Anthony. We're going to speak to you and have Priscilla's going to translate for us, but let me ask you your situation now as we look at a picture of your wife and children.
10: Bueno, mi situación aquí, como pueden ver, esta es la foto del 30 de mayo del presente año de mi esposa y mis tres hijos, ¿sí? Isabela, María Fernanda, María José y José Alejandro.
11: Yeah, this is my family, my wife and my three kids. I haven't been able to contact them. He knows they're trapped in there, and it's been so hard.
8: And the situation is that there is no official help.
11: We've had tons of help from official and volunteers, but what we need is machines to lift the whole concrete, because it's not humanly possible. We need the machines. And
8: you believe your children and wife are alive in there?
11: Yeah, we're still in the 48 hours window, and I really believe that they are still alive. What we do need now is help. Everyone that could bring us help, please do come.
1: We're taking you live now to Washington, D.C., where Tom Homan, the U.S. Border Czar, is speaking at the Faith and Freedom Coalition Road to Majority Conference.
12: Well, you know, I'm lucky. I have a security detail. The men and women of ICE don't. And I know the threats they're dealing with. Not only are they being doxxed, their spouses are being doxxed. Their children are being doxxed. It's amazing what's going on right now. I just can't believe it. The hate for these men and women. But the men and women of ICE are just like you. They're moms and dads, their sons and daughters, their brothers and sisters who strap a gun to their hip every day, put a Kevlar vest on to go arrest the worst of the worst in this nation. And they're getting attacked by members of Congress who want to call the Gestapo and the secret police. Well, I'll tell you what. They're enforcing the law that you wrote. So if they're a racist for enforcing that, what's that make you? You wrote the law. My wife told me don't go to the States pissed off today, but I can't help it because it's just who I am. Look, I take this personal. I take it personal because what President Trump is doing is saving lives. I've stood in the back of a tractor trailer with 19 dead people at my feet, including a five-year-old boy that they all baked to death. I got to the crime scene. They're all in underwear trying to get some relief from the 170-degree heat in the back of a steel truck with no air. Think of the way these people died. I've gotten on my knees to talk to little girls as young as 9 that were raped multiple times by members of a cartel. And when you get on your knees, you talk to a little girl that everything innocent and pure and has been ripped from her. That's what happens when you have an insecure border. Well, guess what? There's no little 9-year-old girl right now that anybody's getting on their knees and talking to because President Trump has closed the border down. I'll leave you with this. Secure borders saves lives. Secure borders protects our national security. No one's done it better than President Trump, and we ain't finished yet. God bless you.
1: That's Tom Homan, the U.S. Border Czar, speaking in Washington, D.C. there. Well, Israel has dropped leaflets on southern Lebanon, warning citizens to evacuate, according to Lebanese state media. The town is near the boundary of the area occupied by the IDF inside southern Lebanon, as designated by Israel. This is not the first time notes have been dropped on the region. In March this year, after an apartment building was struck in Beirut, leaflets were found scattered amongst the rubble. This is the first time leaflets have been scattered since the ceasefire took effect. Back home, the Prime Minister is predicting anger towards Labor's tax changes will fade as the new rules sink in. But the capital gains tax fine print is already facing new pushback, this time from a former Reserve Bank governor.
13: After weeks of debate,
14: the matter was resolved in the affirmative.
13: Labor's controversial tax changes pass Parliament.
15: They are a win for workers, for first home buyers and for future generations.
13: But there's no end in sight to the backlash. Former Reserve Bank Governor Phil Lowe arguing the capital gains changes beyond property are a recipe for failure. I think it's a mistake to extend the changes to CGT to risk-bearing assets, because what we want to do is make Australia a great place to invest, expand, innovate and hire people. Labor's controversial tax changes pass Parliament.
15: They are.

0: dissipate because it won't hit up against reality.
1: It's been a messy month for Labor, with yet more changes being flagged to the tax overhaul. The Treasurer is now vowing to address the so-called widow's tax that's been discovered in the fine print.
2: We have been working on that issue.
3: It's incredibly heartless. The government clearly hasn't thought this stuff through.
1: The original plan would have seen grandfathering provisions for negative gearing and CGT removed when a co-owner dies or gets divorced.
4: Why were you not aware of them before the budget was handed down?
2: It's not unusual for issues like this to be worked through.
4: Does that mean its initial inclusion was an oversight?
2: I wouldn't describe it that way.
5: Terribly sorry for your loss, but please pay up. That's what Labor voted for yesterday. And now we're finding out there's going to be more changes. They have screwed this up from start to finish, and Australians pay the price.
1: Trudy McIntosh, Sky News, Canberra.
6: Stay with us. Coming up on Newsnight, servos found to be shortchanging customers. We'll tell you how to avoid being ripped off after the break.
7: Sky News will be back after this short break.

0: Sky News will be back after this short break.
1: Welcome back. Well, fuel retailers are on notice after a national audit found a surprising number of defective pumps are shortchanging motorists. Those caught could face significant penalties.
2: Every drop is meant to count, but some retailers

0: don't pass the pump test.
1: It's a bit of a sham, honestly. It's not the right thing to be doing.
2: I think it's pretty inexcusable in the current environment, particularly where the government has given us a bit of a rebate.
0: An investigation by the National Measurement Institute found 10% of the 3,000 pumps tested at more than 400 fuel retailers were defective, either shortchanging or over-delivering to customers.
3: We always want our members to be vigilant. They dip their tanks regularly, almost daily, and they compare that to their sales to make sure that the pumps are delivering what customers are paying for.
0: This research was conducted following the closure of the Strait of Hormuz, when ships were stopped and demand was at an all-time high.
3: There's a heightened awareness of fuel and fuel pricing, and as we go to the end of the month, we see fuel prices going up again.
4: Fuel experts say most retailers are doing the right thing, but if you have concerns, there are a number of ways to make sure you're getting exactly the amount of fuel you're paying for.
5: Get used to your own car, know how much fuel you tend to put in at a certain point where the needle is, but also do check the compliance plate on all of the petrol pumps.
6: Former opposition leader Matthew Guy has spoken publicly after he was accused of assault by fellow MP Moira Deeming. Police have cleared Mr. Guy of any wrongdoing, but now he's demanding an apology, not just from Ms. Deeming, but also the Premier.
7: A three-second interaction that threatened to derail members of the Victorian Liberal Party. Former opposition leader Matthew Guy accused of assault by fellow Liberal Moira Deeming.
8: Moira Deeming owes me a public apology.
7: The incident was reported to police on June 16, more than 3 weeks after the pair attended an event on May 23. CCTV captured the moment that sparked the allegations. Police late on Thursday confirming, following a thorough investigation, it has been determined there was no offence detected.
8: There was no ambiguity. I did not do what was alleged. The CCTV proves this. It did from the start, and Victoria Police agree. My family name, my reputation is not a political toy. No one's is.
7: Moira Deeming has been contacted for comment since police finalised its investigations. It's unclear if Matthew Guy will take legal action against Moira Deeming.
9: False allegations have devastating consequences. They can damage a person's reputation, career, mental health, and their family life.
7: The opposition leader powering on despite internal rumblings, with her campaign of visiting all 88 electorates in 36 days, fleeing the turmoil of Spring Street to speak to voters in Mildura. Despite the change of scenery, the opposition leader couldn't avoid questions about her party.
10: I support his request for an apology. I've reached out to Moira and I have requested when she returns to Melbourne that we speak and have a conversation with her.
7: Despite admitting she had not watched the CCTV of the interaction, the Attorney General put a series of questions to the opposition leader on Thursday.
8: The Premier and the Attorney General yesterday told every Victorian male over 40 they don't have your back. They never believe you. In your eyes, you're guilty before proven innocent.
7: On Friday, the Attorney General remaining adamant, key issues remain unsolved.
9: When did she know about these allegations? Who does she believe? And is she going to refer this matter to the Parliamentary Integrity Commission?
7: 5 months out from the Victorian election, the police investigation may be over, but the political fallout is far from it. Georgie Dickerson, Sky News Melbourne.
6: Another suspected case of a deadly strain of bird flu has been identified in Western Australia. It's the fifth suspected or confirmed case in Australia. WA Agriculture Minister Jackie Jarvis says there's no evidence the H5 avian flu has spread to the local wildlife in Esperance.
11: Importantly, there have been no detections in poultry and there have been no reports of large-scale mortalities. There is no evidence that the virus has spread to native birds or wildlife.
6: Further testing is underway and there is no threat to public safety. Meanwhile, health authorities in South Australia say a group of bodyboarders face little risk of catching bird flu after rescuing an infected seabird. They found it struggling in the water during a surf competition at Knights Beach. The bird later tested positive to the virus.
12: Yeah, we're in the surf comp mid-heat and the bird just flew in between us all and, just sat floating around between us.
6: Health authorities are reminding the public not to touch sick or dead wildlife. Australia has booked its place in the World Cup knockout stage after a tense goalless draw with Paraguay. Chances were hard to come by in San Francisco after coach Tony Popovich made mass changes at the start.
13: Knockout qualification in Australia's hands. A draw enough to progress. Tony Popovich preferring a win. Six changes in his most attacking team of the World Cup.
14: Polpato, little drop of the shoulder. Irvine on the angle.
13: Goal-scoring threats here in Kunda, Metcalf and Volpato all in. Alongside 18-year-old Lucas Harrington, making his presence felt as the youngest Socceroos starter at a World Cup.
15: Yeah, he's caught him a little bit. Nothing untoward.
13: Game one goal scorer Connor Metcalf getting his head in the match. Australia dominating possession, but with nothing to show for it.
14: Jordy Boss can score from distance and it's well hit.
13: Volpato with one of three first half shots on target in his starting debut.
14: Comes back in, Christian Volpato.
13: Australia left to rue a few chances. After the break, it was Paraguay on the hop.
14: Patrick Beach got himself into a tangle. It was a difficult ball to control. Impressed with each other there, club teammates as well.
13: The South Americans started to cause some problems in attack. The Socceroos answered with their renowned physicality, then called on Aiden Rustic to replace Volpato in the 58th minute as they tried to wrestle back momentum.
14: Best for Aaron Kunda. Needs support in the middle. Aaron Kunda goes it alone.
13: In the end, neither team could find the back of the net. While it wasn't pretty, it's job done for the Socceroos. Second place secured, and through to the knockouts for the third time in their history.
14: Wriggles through two challenges. Jordy Boss! Oh, fizzes just right at the back upright.
13: Jeff Smith, Fox Sports News.
6: Coming up on Newsnight, all you need is love. Beatles fans unite over their love of the Fab Four.
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0: Sky News will be back after this short break.
1: Welcome back. Iran has attacked a cargo ship in the Strait of Hormuz, testing the peace agreement with the US. According to the UK Maritime Trade Operations, the vessel that was hit was registered to Singapore. There were no casualties, but its bridge was damaged. It's believed the attack took place near the coast of Oman, several hours after Iran's navy warned ships not to use the route. As a result, the United Nations Shipping Agency has paused the effort to move hundreds of stranded ships out of the strait. Iran is pushing to make money from the reopening of the major shipping channel, estimating security and safety charges will raise $57.8 billion in revenue. Donald Trump has been handed two immigration-related wins in the US Supreme Court. Firstly, the court determined the Trump administration has the ability to end temporary protected status for migrants at its own discretion. Also, asylum seekers on the US-Mexico border can be turned away.
2: This is wrong, this is cruel, and this is un-American.
3: Hundreds of thousands of Haitian and Syrian immigrants now in the U.S. could soon be facing deportation after two big wins at the U.S. Supreme Court for the president on an issue that voters said they trusted him to handle, immigration and the border. In a 6-3 opinion, the court held that the administration has the discretion to end temporary protected status, or TPS, for immigrants who have legal status allowing them to be in the U.S. as a result of their home countries being deemed unsafe due to conditions like a natural disaster or war. The relevant statute reads, quote, "There is no judicial review of any determination of the DHS secretary with respect to the designation or termination of extension of a designation." The court adding, quote, "The text is clear."
4: It's a dramatic win for the Trump administration, for common sense, for America First and the like.
3: But the dissenters, led by Justice Kagan, argued that those who are losing TPS status should not be consigned to what she called devastating and indeed life-threatening injury. In a second 6-3 win for the administration, the court held that someone seeking entry to the U.S. without proper legal status is not deemed to have arrived in the U.S. when standing across the border in Mexico. Justice Alito, writing for the majority, quote, "The law neither entitles such an alien to apply for asylum nor requires an immigration officer to inspect him." In a fiery, lengthy dissent, Justice Sotomayor, joined by Justices Kagan and Jackson, wrote, quote, "More people will turn back and be subjected to violence."
5: The justices also gave gun rights advocates a big win, finding a Hawaii law limiting the rights of concealed carry permit holders on private property violates the Second Amendment. We will get opinions again 10 a.m. Eastern on Monday. There are eight left, including a decision on birthright citizenship, whether states can ban biologically born males from competing in women's sports, and how many days past Election Day mail-in ballots can be counted.
1: Football celebrations have descended into chaos in Mexico. A car plowed into fans celebrating the country's World Cup win against Czech Republic. 17 people were injured in the popular tourist town of Cabo San Lucas. The driver has been arrested and investigations are underway. King Charles has become the first British monarch to reveal his taxes. In the last financial year, he paid $25 million. It was also revealed public funding of the royal family will be reduced from $263 million to $190 million. Laura Bundock reports on the regal accounting.
6: £20,000 for Princess Anne's trip to the rugby, £126,000 travelling to Italy, and £66,000 sending staff on a recce to the US and Bermuda. The royal finances are out, so what do the numbers tell us? And more importantly, what don't they reveal? We now know for 2024-25, the King paid £12.9 million in tax. And Prince William, who'd previously decided not to divulge his tax bill, paid £7.76 million. It's the first time we've been given these figures. And remember, unlike me and you, neither has to pay tax. This is voluntary. These are big numbers. Last year, the total spending by the royal household was £132.1 million, of which £60 million went on the restoration of Buckingham Palace. The total working royal travel bill was £3.3 million, including £130,000 for Prince William's visit to Saudi Arabia, and over £48,000 on one trip to Lancashire for the King on the soon-to-be decommissioned royal train. Between them, the King and Queen carried out 708 public engagements last year. And they've now decided they won't ever move to Buckingham Palace. So is all this value for money? We asked forensic accountant Professor Atul Shah to look at the royal books.
7: There is transparency, but also there is there's quite a lot which is secret, which we don't know about.
6: So when you say things are secret, what is hidden in here then?
7: Well, we definitely don't have a clue about the overall big picture of the king's and the royal family's wealth. There is a hint that there is a large and material investment portfolio which the king holds or the royal family owns.
6: So you think there's a lot we don't know about how much the king
7: is
6: worth?
7: Yeah, I mean, I think, you know, I'm welcoming the transparency that the king is trying to give and the royal family. I have huge respect for the public leadership that King Charles is giving to the nation. But he could go further. And through by going further, he could develop much better trust from society and much better respect.
6: There has been increased scrutiny of royal household spending. The National Audit Office found Andrew Mountbatten Windsor sublet three cottages on his former home, Royal Lodge, and his daughters both have rent-free homes in royal palaces paid for by the king. The late queen never said a word about her tax bill. The palace hopes this helps lift the veil on royal finances, but for a monarchy determined to appear modern and in touch, many argue true transparency still remains just out of view. The palace talks a lot about transparency. Is this transparent?
7: No. It's partial, incomplete, and selective. For example, what's the amount of money in the bank account? You know, as individuals, we would know how much money we have in the bank account. But here, we don't know how much cash there is in the king's bank account. We also know that the king owns shares and investments all over the world. How much is that? We don't know that. That portfolio, as individuals, if we do have, we would be able to value it. And we have to disclose it when we do our tax return.
1: Well, nominations for the next UK Labour Party leader open in just under 2 weeks, but only one candidate is expected to launch a leadership bid. Rob Powell explains how a new Prime Minister could be confirmed in less than a month.
8: How will the Labour Party pick their new leader and our new Prime Minister? Well, nominations open on July the 9th. People can put their names forward at that point. They'll need support from 20% of the Labour grouping in the Commons. That means at least 81 MPs. You'll then get hustings on July the 13th, where members will get to question those who have said they'll run. The window for nominations closes 2 days later, on the 15th. And then at that point, trade unions that are affiliated to Labour and other organisations linked to the party too, they'll put in their nominations. Each candidate will need the backing of three of these organisations, and that has to include at least two unions. Now, if Andy Burnham is the only person who puts his name forward and gets the backing he needs, then he'll automatically become leader and Prime Minister. That'll be announced on July the 17th, just as MPs break for the summer recess. If someone else runs, though, and gets the required nominations, there'll be a contest. And we'll have a summer of debates and hustings with constituency Labour parties also putting in their nominations. Then the eventual winner will be announced at the end of August, the 29th, before Parliament returns in September. For now, Andy Burnham is the only person who has said he will stand. No one else enters the race. It's likely he'll be Prime Minister in a matter of weeks.
1: Attention is on El Niño and how it influences weather patterns in Australia and around the world. But the climate driver doesn't only impact the weather, it can also influence the behaviour and movement of marine animals. Meteorologist Tamsin Green filed this report from Sydney Harbour.
9: It's a busy time of year here off Sydney's coast. Thousands of humpback whales are currently making their annual migration north from Antarctic's feeding grounds to warmer breeding waters along the Humpback Highway. Annual migration usually runs for the whales between May through to November. Now, this time of year through winter and spring also brings a greater number of great white sharks to the New South Wales coast. Many are thought to follow the whale migration route and target the young and vulnerable calves. Changing ocean conditions and warming sea surface temperatures could be altering how and where these marine animals move through our coastal waters.
10: Whale migration routes are well established, but there's growing interest in how changing ocean conditions could influence where marine animals are found. This year, scientists are turning their attention to the newly declared El Niño. The climate driver can impact ocean temperatures and increase the likelihood of marine heat waves. For humpback whales, food availability is critical, and a warming southern ocean may mean some whales could spend longer around Australia's coastline rather than further south near Antarctica. At the same time, with northern breeding grounds becoming less favourable, calves have recently been recorded as far south as Tasmania. But ocean conditions are also part of the conversation when it comes to sharks. Australia's beaches have been making headlines following a number of recent shark attacks, with four fatalities already this year. We've seen warmer and wetter than usual conditions across parts of eastern Australia. Heavy rainfall can play a key role, with runoff reducing water clarity and drawing bait fish closer to beaches. At the same time, as El Niño increases sea surface temperatures, species of sharks migrate or extend their stays in popular coastal waters like Sydney. The warmer water can also lead to increased bait fish activity near shore, which sometimes attracts larger predators into coastal waters. Great whites tend to favour waters between 18 and 20 degrees, which is what we're seeing at the moment off the coast of Sydney. While this is typical for late autumn and early winter, waters along the New South Wales coast are currently running slightly warmer than average, which could also bring them closer to cooler shore waters. Species like bull sharks, however, traditionally migrate north to Queensland for the winter. But research shows they could be spending up to several weeks longer in warmer southern New South Wales waters as sea surface temperatures rise.
9: While shark attacks remain rare, recent incidents are a reminder of how changing ocean conditions could be influencing both whale migration and where shark encounters may be more likely to occur. For now, whale sightings continue to impress along the east coast, with peak activity expected to build in the weeks ahead.
1: Well, music fans have crowded a bar in Peru to celebrate Global Beatles Day. The themed restaurant in Lima, named Liverpool Bar after the group's hometown, provided attendees with a pin and a cake. Beatles music remains popular in the South American country, radio stations playing their songs without ads. The day is commemorated globally, including in Southeast Asia, where fans of the Fab Four can replicate their famous plane departures. After the break, all the sport, including the Broncos' season on life support as their losing streak extends to a seventh straight game.
0: Sky News will be back after this short break.

0: Sky News will be back after this short break.
1: 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Time now for a Fox Sports News update. Well, the Broncos season has hit a new low. The Premier's slumping to their seventh straight loss with a 24-18 defeat to the Roosters. While it's back-to-back wins for the Tricolours, lifting them to third on the life ladder.
2: The Brisbane faithful out in force with their season on the line. A bumpy start for the Broncos as the Roosters ran in the opening try.
3: It's a long way from Smith. Throws the pass. Smith over. Brilliant, brilliant try, Roosters.
2: Miscommunication on the kickoff, leading to some tense communication between teammates. Collins was clearly cranky, placing a report for a high shot that saw Xavier Willison sent for an HIA. The report sheet grew with Sam Walker the next for this shoulder charge. But the Broncos battled on and finally broke through. Brendan Piakura setting up Tom Duffy.
3: Gets it all clear, it's a try! Duffy plunges over!
2: Before swapping roles, as Piakura scored off the boot of Duffy.
3: It's Piakura! It's a try! It's the Duffy-Piakura combination.
2: Ravatoia then crossed to lock up the game at 12-all before Grant Anderson pounced on a Roosters mistake, charging up the field to put the home side ahead at the break.
3: But Anderson sets up. Pinsey is back and scores!
2: The rain came down in the second half and it washed away the Broncos' lead as Billy Smith scored his second.
3: Here it comes from Savala. Billy Smith gets over. Billy Smith fights his way to the line and plants it down to the corner.
2: The slippery conditions started to wreak havoc for both sides, but the Roosters managed to hold on to the ball enough for Walker to score in his milestone 100th match.
3: Savala turns it in. It's going to be a try. It's going to be a try to Walker.
2: Oblitafa limping off late after injuring his knee. The pain just beginning for the Broncos, though, with this, their seventh straight loss. Sam Squires, Fox Sports News.
1: Seven in a row is the longest losing streak by defending premiers since Western Suburbs in 1953. Brisbane now need to win eight of their last nine remaining matches in order to play finals. Lindsay Collins was showing delayed concussion symptoms after half-time and didn't return for the Roosters in the second half. The Bulldogs continue to build momentum in the back end of the season, an 18-point win over the Titans, making it three straight victories. Canterbury made their mark early, taking a 12-0 lead into half-time. The Titans came out firing after the break, with Philip Sami completing a hat-trick. But the Bulldogs were in party mode when Max King went over in his milestone match.
4: Crichton on to King in game 150. Max King crashes over. His 100th for the Dogs. The former Titan, and look at the Dogs boys get around him.
1: Josh Curran's second try of the night, sealing the Dogs' 30-12 win, while Matt Burton was placed on report for a hip drop. The Bulldogs have now won three straight and four of their past five matches. Stephen Crichton shining in the number six jersey, notching three try assists and 261 kick metres. Jaden Campbell missing all three conversions from the left wing in comparison to Crichton's perfect 5 from 5. Hawthorn have solidified their spot in the AFL's top four with a 14-point victory over a brave GWS side. First half injuries to Brent Daniels and Max Krzyzewski inflicting further pain on the already undermanned Giants.
5: The Giants touching down at the MCG for the first time this season. Lachie Ash taking the chance to kick his first major of the season.
6: Rare venture for Ash. He got it back from Harrison Oliver.
5: The Giants pinged for an interchange infringement, the Hawks making the most of the momentum.
6: Fists it down, McDonald on the boot. Goals are never far from his mind. And he's got all sorts of celebrations to go with it.
5: Hawthorn with a 7-point lead at the first change. Nick Watson clutching at his hamstring, but it didn't seem to bother him for long.
6: This will test it. It's fine.
5: Meanwhile, Adam Kingsley's men copped a cruel double blow, losing Brent Daniels to a calf injury and Max Gruzewski to a dislocated kneecap.
7: It just buckled when he was trying to push back against Sicily.
5: The Hawks rubbing further salt in GWS's giant wounds.
8: Ginnivan, he's the creator and the finisher. And didn't he love it?
5: The Wizard finding his 100th AFL goal before his night ended early with hamstring tightness. Hawthorn kicking six straight goals to take a 30-point lead at half-time, but Q3 belonged to the Giants.
8: Here the Giants come again to the deep targets. Cadman set himself strong hands.
5: Aaron Cadman snatching his 100th AFL goal. The Visitors kicking four in a row to launch an unlikely comeback.
9: To Callaghan, he's got the stride. Has he got the touch? It's line ball, touch or go.
5: The Giants trimming the margin to just 21 points at the final change. Mabior Chol giving Hawthorn some extra breathing room.
8: Claims the pot for Hawthorn.
5: Clayton Oliver, the third Giant to limp off the field, but his stint on the sideline was short-lived.
9: Oliver kicks, prays, and his prayers are answered.
5: Hawthorn holding on for a 14-point victory over GWS and maintaining their perfect record against the Giants at the MCG. Sophie Norris, Fox Sports News.
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10: Most of the regions and capital cities have a dry day on Saturday, with the exception of the southwest Perth. Possible thunderstorms, maybe 25 millimetres of rain, and then showers up and down the coastal fringe, but not too much in the rain gauge. For a full breakdown, join us on Channel 601.
1: Coming up after the break, world news overnight as Europe's record-breaking heatwave continues. Experts warning the deadly weather is poised to move east and south.
0: Sky News will be back after this short break.

0: Guy News will be back after this short break.
1: An ISIS bride in Melbourne has been released from custody and granted bail. Thousands of people are still missing after two earthquakes strike Venezuela as the death toll rises to more than 580. Liberal MP Andrew Hastie declares he will fight One Nation for his Western Australia seat.
2: We're going to Dallas. We're going to Dallas.
1: And in sport, the Socceroos off to the knockout round in Dallas after taking on Paraguay.
3: Widespread frost and fog across the southeast for Saturday morning and some wild and windy conditions for Perth and the southwest. 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
0: Live on Sky News Australia, this is Newsnight with Christy Lloyd.
1: Good evening. Thanks for your company here this evening on Newsnight. Well, ISIS bride Kausar Ahmad has tonight been released from custody after being granted bail by Victoria's most senior magistrate. The grandmother was arrested at Melbourne Airport last month by federal police officers after returning from the Al Roj detention camp in Syria. Melbourne reporter Jack Nyhoff was in court for the decision.
4: Victoria police officers stand shoulder to shoulder guarding the accused slave trader from a waiting media scrum.
5: Ms. Ahmad, can you reassure the community that you're not a threat?
4: And is scurried into a waiting car by loyal family members.
6: Are you glad to be out?
4: Her brother, Abraham Abbas, hasn't missed a day in court.
5: How do you feel following this decision?
7: Could use a coffee, mate.
4: There were audible gasps in the room when Victoria's Chief Magistrate Lisa Hannan granted the ISIS bride bail on Friday after 3 days of hearings. Ms. Ahmed's been charged with four crimes against humanity slavery offences. The charges she faces have never been tested at trial in Australia.
5: Ms. Ahmed, how does it feel to finally be out of custody?
4: Ms. Ahmed is now required to adhere to 25 strict bail conditions. They include an overnight curfew, a requirement to report to a local police station 3 times per week, a social media ban, a ban on participating in religious activities outside her home, including attending mosques, and a requirement not to leave Victoria.
5: What do you say to members of the community who might be concerned about having your sister in the Melbourne community?
4: She's accused of being complicit in the purchase of a Yazidi teenage slave after leaving Melbourne in 2014 to be with her ISIS fighter husband in terrorist territory in Syria. The public prosecutor had argued the applicant would pose an unacceptable risk to the community, fearing the former religious teacher could spread extremist ideology. But the chief magistrate ultimately found, while the risk can never be entirely eliminated on the evidence before me, the risk is so low that with stringent bail conditions, it can be made acceptable.
5: After 7 years in Syrian detention camps and more than a month in Australian custody, the 54-year-old grandmother now walks out of this door into the Melbourne community.
4: Ms. Ahmed's brother has provided a $75,000 surety from his family home. The decision considered expert witness testimony from a forensic clinical psychologist. Dr. Davis says that he did not find any blatant indication that the applicant held any lingering beliefs of extremism, and there is simply nothing to suggest that she is not one of the approximately 98% who do not go on to re-offend.
5: Well, it'll be nice to have your sister back at home.
4: The court heard Ms. Ahmed has renounced the Islamic State and wants to live a peaceful life. Jack Nyhoff, Sky News, Melbourne.
1: Liberal MP Andrew Hastie has sent a blistering email to his supporters declaring he'll be taking the fight to One Nation for his Western Australia seat. At a party room meeting in Canberra this week, Andrew Hastie told his coalition colleagues he will never surrender to One Nation amid its soaring popularity. The former SAS captain has become a top target for One Nation because he testified against Ben Robert Smith in his defamation trial. An online campaign of criticism against Andrew Hastie escalated following Ben Robert Smith's arrest for alleged war crimes this year and is now prompting security upgrades at Liberal frontbenchers' home and office. In an email sent on Friday, Andrew Hastie tells supporters the bitter battle for Canning is war. He says, One Nation has declared war on me, so they shall have war. I won't be pushed around by One Nation, nor will I bow the knee to them. This is now personal and they will have to blast me out of Canning. If One Nation wants to meet us on the battlefield, then so be it. 2 years is a long time in politics and One Nation will be closely scrutinised. Overseas, more than 580 people have been killed in Venezuela and officials are working to rescue those still trapped following back-to-back earthquakes just outside of the capital of Caracas. The disaster has exposed a lack of preparedness in a nation recovering from political unrest.
7: In a quake-ravaged section of a city called La Guaira, high-rise flats reduced to this. Concrete slabs and pieces of metal bent and twisted like spaghetti. Dead bodies lie scattered on piles of rubble while the voice of a survivor rises from below. But there's no one to help them, and there is no one to help her. My God, says this man. We got here last night and we heard the scream, but there was nothing we could do. We waited for dawn and here we are. A relative of the girl has arrived. What's your name?
8: Joan.
7: God willing, they'll get her. But there are no rescuers, nor heavy machinery here. And soon a small group gathers, calling out the names of missing relatives. It started gently, said one, and then it grew and grew. The earth ruptured in Venezuela by two powerful earthquakes. Shocked and bewildered, the residents of the capital spill out onto the streets. This man is looking for his mother, Maria. It was a national holiday. Many were having lunch when flats, shacks, and tower blocks began to move and shake. At the coastal strip on the Caribbean Sea, dozens of buildings were reduced to rubble. The remains of a 4-star hotel now sitting on top of its glass-fronted reception. These quakes are the most powerful to hit the country in a century. And we see the violent energy they produced sweeping through the capital's international airport. It's shaking, says this man, a local politician. Look at the damage in the airport. See how everything has been ruined. And the main runway here is also inoperable. The Venezuelan government declared a state of emergency. And in a televised address, acting president Delcy Rodriguez urged doctors and nurses to report immediately to work. But after years of political and economic turmoil, the government is ill-equipped to handle such a crisis. Here, a dust-covered woman is pulled from the rubble near Caracas. But many remain unaccounted for. On one website, the details of tens of thousands of missing residents have been registered. And you can see the anxiety on people's faces.
9: I'm desperate. I just want to know where my son is, whether he's trapped or at a shelter. I'm desperate. The governor said they were going to send heavy machinery. but they still haven't arrived.
7: The scale of the damage remains unclear, although the number of casualties will rise. And for the survivors trapped under the rubble, the coming hours will be critical. John Sparks, Sky News.
1: David Blevins has spoken to a father who believes his family is stuck under what used to be their family home.
10: Take a look at it. It's what used to be a four-storey apartment block in a tourist town, Katialamar, which is northwest of Caracas. And you can see the state of the building in common with many other sites around this place. Raised to the ground when the earthquake struck, and of course there were people inside. On the first floor was the wife and three teenage children of Anthony Lolapesa. Hello, Anthony. We're going to speak to you and have Priscilla's going to translate for us, but let me ask you your situation now as we look at a picture of your wife and children.
11: Bueno, mi situación aquí, como pueden ver, está la foto del 30 de mayo del presente año de mi esposa y mis tres hijos. ¿Sí? Isabela, María Fernanda, María José y José Alejandro.
12: Yeah, this is my family, my wife and my three kids. I haven't been able to contact them. You know, they're trapped in there and it's been so hard.
10: And the situation is that there is no official help.
12: We've had tons of help from official and volunteers, but what we need is machines to lift the whole concrete, because it's not humanly possible. We need the machines. And
10: you believe your children and wife are alive in there?
12: Yeah, we're still in the 48 hours window, and I really believe that they are still alive. What we do need now is help. Everyone that could bring us help, please do come.
1: We're taking you live now to Washington, D.C., where Tom Homan, the U.S. Supporters Czar, is speaking at the Faith and Freedom Coalition Road to Majority Conference.
13: Well, you know, I'm lucky. I have a security detail. The men and women of ICE don't. And I know the threats they're dealing with. Not only are they being doxxed, their spouses are being doxxed. Their children are being doxxed. It's amazing what's going on right now. I just can't believe it. The hate for these men and women. But the men and women of ICE are just like you. They're moms and dads, or sons and daughters, or brothers and sisters who strap a gun to their hip every day, put a Kevlar vest on to go arrest the worst of the worst in this nation. And they're getting attacked by members of Congress who want to call them the Gestapo and the secret police. Well, I'll tell you what. They're enforcing the law that you wrote. So if they're a racist for enforcing that, what's that make you? You wrote the law. My wife told me don't go to the States pissed off today, but I can't help it because it's just who I am. Look, I take this personal. I take it personal because what President Trump is doing is saving lives. I've stood in the back of a tractor trailer with 19 dead people at my feet, including a five-year-old boy that they all baked to death. I got to the crime scene. They're all in underwear trying to get some relief from the 170-degree heat in the back of a steel truck with no air. Think of the way these people died. I've gotten on my knees to talk to little girls as young as 9 that were raped multiple times by members of a cartel. And when you get on your knees, you talk to a little girl that everything innocent and pure and has been ripped from her. That's what happens when you have an insecure border. Well, guess what? There's no little 9-year-old girl right now that anybody's getting on their knees and talking to because President Trump has closed the border down. I'll leave you with this. Secure borders saves lives. Secure borders protects our national security. No one's done it better than President Trump, and we ain't finished yet. God bless you.
1: That's Tom Homan, the U.S. Borders Czar, speaking in Washington, D.C. there. Well, Israel has dropped leaflets on southern Lebanon, warning citizens to evacuate, according to Lebanese state media. The town is near the boundary of the area occupied by the IDF inside southern Lebanon, as designated by Israel. This is not the first time notes have been dropped on the region. In March this year, after an apartment building was struck in Beirut, leaflets were found scattered amongst the rubble. This is the first time leaflets have been scattered since the ceasefire took effect. Back home, the Prime Minister is predicting anger towards Labor's tax changes will fade as the new rules sink in. But the capital gains tax fine print is already facing new pushback, this time from a former Reserve Bank governor.
14: After weeks of debate,
15: the matter was resolved in the affirmative.
14: Labor's controversial tax changes passed Parliament.
16: They are a win for workers, for first home buyers and for future generations.
14: But there's no end in sight to the backlash. Former Reserve Bank Governor Phil Lowe arguing the capital gains changes beyond property are a recipe for failure. I think it's a mistake to extend the changes to CGT to risk-bearing assets, because what we want to do is make Australia a great place to invest, expand, innovate and hire people. Increasing CGT on assets whose value rises because of enterprise works against that. No surprise the Treasurer has a different view.
16: We are fixing a very damaging distortion that has existed in our tax system.
17: Well, I think he's a regular critic of the government, so I don't think there's any surprise here.
14: The Prime Minister predicts the backlash to his broken promises will fade.
18: Now that these changes have occurred, some of the nonsense that's out there will dissipate because it won't hit up against reality.
14: It's been a messy month for Labor, with yet more changes being flagged to the tax overhaul. The Treasurer is now vowing to address the so-called widow's tax that's been discovered in the fine print.
16: We have been working on that issue.
19: It's incredibly heartless. The government clearly hasn't thought this stuff through.
14: The original plan would have seen grandfathering provisions for negative gearing and CGT removed when a co-owner dies or gets divorced.
18: There will dissipate because it won't hit up against reality.

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1: Stay with us. Coming up on Newsnight, servos found to be shortchanging customers. We'll tell you how to avoid being ripped off after the break.
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0: Sky News will be back after this short break.
1: Welcome back. Well, fuel retailers are on notice after a national audit found a surprising number of defective pumps are shortchanging motorists. Those caught could face significant penalties.
2: Every drop is meant to count, but some retailers don't pass the pump test.
3: It's a bit of a sham, honestly. It's not the right thing to be doing.
4: I think it's pretty inexcusable in the current environment, particularly where the government has given us a bit of a rebate.
2: An investigation by the National Measurement Institute found 10% of the 3,000 pumps tested at more than 400 fuel retailers were defective, either shortchanging or over-delivering to customers.
5: We always want our members to be vigilant. They dip their tanks regularly, almost daily, and they compare that to their sales to make sure that the pumps are delivering what customers are paying for.
2: This research was conducted following the closure of the Strait of Hormuz, when ships were stopped and demand was at an all-time high.
5: There's a heightened awareness of fuel and fuel pricing, and as we go to the end of the month, we see fuel prices going up again.
6: Fuel experts say most retailers are doing the right thing, but if you have concerns, there are

0: A number of ways to make sure you're getting exactly the amount of fuel you're paying for.
1: Get used to your own car, know how much fuel you tend to put in at a certain point where the needle is, but also do check the compliance plate on all of the petrol pumps.
2: Former opposition leader Matthew Guy has spoken publicly after he was accused of assault by fellow MP Moira Deeming. Police have cleared Mr. Guy of any wrongdoing, but now he's demanding an apology, not just from Ms. Deeming, but also the Premier.
3: A three-second interaction that threatened to derail members of the Victorian Liberal Party. Former opposition leader Matthew Guy accused of assault by fellow Liberal Moira Deeming.
4: Moira Deeming owes me a public apology.
3: The incident was reported to police on June 16, more than 3 weeks after the pair attended an event on May 23. CCTV captured the moment that sparked the allegations. Police late on Thursday confirming, following a thorough investigation, it has been determined there was no offence detected.
4: There was no ambiguity. I did not do what was alleged. The CCTV proves this. It did from the start, and Victoria Police agree. My family name, my reputation is not a political toy. No one's is.
3: Moira Deeming has been contacted for comment since police finalised its investigations. It's unclear if Matthew Guy will take legal action against Moira Deeming.
5: False allegations have devastating consequences. They can damage a person's reputation, career, mental health and their family life.
3: The opposition leader powering on despite internal rumblings with her campaign of visiting all 88 electorates in 36 days, fleeing the turmoil of Spring Street to speak to voters in Mildura. Despite the change of scenery, the opposition leader couldn't avoid questions about her party.
6: I support his request for an apology. I've reached out to Moira and I have requested when she returns to Melbourne that we speak and have a conversation with her.
3: Despite admitting she had not watched the CCTV of the interaction, the Attorney General put a series of questions to the opposition leader on Thursday.
4: The Premier and the Attorney General yesterday told every Victorian male over 40 they don't have your back. They never believe you. In your eyes, you're guilty before proven innocent.
3: On Friday, the Attorney General remaining adamant, key issues remain unsolved.
5: When did she know about these allegations? Who does she believe? And is she going to refer this matter to the Parliamentary Integrity Commission?
3: 5 months out from the Victorian election, the police investigation may be over, but the political fallout is far from it. Georgie Dickerson, Sky News Melbourne.
2: Another suspected case of a deadly strain of bird flu has been identified in Western Australia. It's the fifth suspected or confirmed case in Australia. WA Agriculture Minister Jackie Jarvis says there's no evidence the H5 avian flu has spread to the local wildlife in Esperance.
7: Importantly, there have been no detections in poultry and there have been no reports of large-scale mortalities. There is no evidence that the virus has spread to native birds or wildlife.
2: Further testing is underway and there is no threat to public safety. Meanwhile, health authorities in South Australia say a group of bodyboarders face little risk of catching bird flu after rescuing an infected seabird. They found it struggling in the water during a surf competition at Knights Beach. The bird later tested positive to the virus.
8: Yeah, we're in the surf comp mid-heat and the bird just flew in between us all and, just sat floating around between us.
2: Health authorities are reminding the public not to touch sick or dead wildlife. Australia has booked its place in the World Cup knockout stage after a tense goalless draw with Paraguay. Chances were hard to come by in San Francisco after coach Tony Popovich made mass changes at the start.
9: Knockout qualification in Australia's hands. A draw enough to progress. Tony Popovich preferring a win. Six changes in his most attacking team of the World Cup.
10: Pato, little drop of the shoulder. Irvine on the angle.
9: Goal-scoring threats here in Kunda, Metcalf and Volpato all in, alongside 18-year-old Lucas Harrington, making his presence felt as the youngest Socceroos starter at a World Cup.
11: Yeah, he's caught him a little bit. Nothing untoward.
9: Game one goal scorer Connor Metcalf getting his head in the match Australia dominating possession, but with nothing to show for it.
10: Jordy Bosch can score from distance and it's well hit.
9: Volpato with one of three first half shots on target in his starting debut.
10: Comes back in, Christian Volpato.
9: Australia left to rue a few chances. After the break, it was Paraguay on the hop.
10: Patrick Beach got himself into a tangle. It was a difficult ball to control. And too impressed with each other there, club teammates as well.
9: The South Americans started to cause some problems in attack. The Socceroos answered with their renowned physicality, then called on Aiden Hrustic to replace Volpato in the 58th minute as they tried to wrestle back momentum.
10: Nestor Irukunda needs support in the middle. Irukunda goes it alone.
9: In the end, neither team could find the back of the net. While it wasn't pretty, it's job done for the Socceroos. Second place secured and through to the knockouts for the third time in their history.
10: Wriggles through two challenges. Jordy Bosch! Oh, fizzes just right at the back upright.
9: Jeff Smith, Fox Sports News.
2: Coming up on Newsnight, all you need is love. 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

0: Sky News will be back after this short break.
1: Welcome back. Iran has attacked a cargo ship in the Strait of Hormuz, testing the peace agreement with the US. According to the UK Maritime Trade Operations, the vessel that was hit was registered to Singapore. There were no casualties, but its bridge was damaged. It's believed the attack took place near the coast of Oman, several hours after Iran's navy warned ships not to use the route. As a result, the United Nations Shipping Agency has paused the effort to move hundreds of stranded ships out of the strait. Iran is pushing to make money from the reopening of the major shipping channel, estimating security and safety charges will raise $57.8 billion in revenue. Donald Trump has been handed two immigration-related wins in the US Supreme Court. Firstly, the court determined the Trump administration has the ability to end temporary protected status for migrants at its own discretion. Also, asylum seekers on the US-Mexico border can be turned away.
2: This is wrong, this is cruel, and this is un-American.
3: Hundreds of thousands of Haitian and Syrian immigrants now in the U.S. could soon be facing deportation after two big wins at the U.S. Supreme Court for the president on an issue that voters said they trusted him to handle, immigration and the border. In a 6-3 opinion, the court held that the administration has the discretion to end temporary protected status, or TPS, for immigrants who have legal status allowing them to be in the U.S. as a result of their home countries being deemed unsafe due to conditions like a natural disaster or war. The relevant statute reads, quote, "There is no judicial review of any determination of the DHS secretary with respect to the designation or termination of extension of a designation." The court adding, quote, "The text is clear."
4: It's a dramatic win for the Trump administration, for common sense, for America First and the like.
3: But the dissenters, led by Justice Kagan, argued that those who are losing TPS status should not be consigned to what she called devastating and indeed life-threatening injury. In a second 6-3 win for the administration, the court held that someone seeking entry to the U.S. without proper legal status is not deemed to have arrived in the U.S. when standing across the border in Mexico. Justice Alito writing for the majority, quote, "The law neither entitles such an alien to apply for asylum nor requires an immigration officer to inspect him." In a fiery, lengthy dissent, Justice Sotomayor, joined by Justices Kagan and Jackson, wrote, quote, "More people will turn back and be subjected to violence."
5: The justices also gave gun rights advocates a big win, finding a Hawaii law limiting the rights of concealed carry permit holders on private property violates the Second Amendment. We will get opinions again 10 a.m. Eastern on Monday. There are eight left, including a decision on birthright citizenship, whether states can ban biologically born males from competing in women's sports, and how many days past Election Day mail-in ballots can be counted.
1: Football celebrations have descended into chaos in Mexico. A car plowed into fans celebrating the country's World Cup win against Czech Republic. 17 people were injured in the popular tourist town of Cabo San Lucas. The driver has been arrested and investigations are underway. Well, King Charles has become the first British monarch to reveal his taxes. In the last financial year, he paid $25 million. It was also revealed public funding of the royal family will be reduced from $263 million to $190 million. Laura Bundock reports on the regal accounting.
6: £20,000 for Princess Anne's trip to the rugby. £126,000 travelling to Italy. And £66,000 sending staff on a recce to the US and Bermuda. The royal finances are out. So what do the numbers tell us? And more importantly, what don't they reveal? We now know for 2024-25, the King paid £12.9 million in tax. And Prince William, who'd previously decided not to divulge his tax bill, paid £7.76 million. It's the first time we've been given these figures. And remember, unlike me and you, neither has to pay tax. This is voluntary. These are big numbers. Last year, the total spending by the royal household was £132.1 million, of which £60 million went on the restoration of Buckingham Palace. The total working royal travel bill was £3.3 million, including £130,000 for Prince William's visit to Saudi Arabia and over £48,000 on one trip to Lancashire for the King on the soon-to-be decommissioned royal train. Between them, the King and Queen carried out 708 public engagements last year. And they've now decided they won't ever move to Buckingham Palace. So is all this value for money? We asked forensic accountant Professor Atul Shah to look at the royal books.
7: There is transparency, but also there is there's quite a lot which is secret, which we don't know about.
6: So when you say things are secret, what is hidden in here then?
7: Well, we definitely don't have a clue about the overall big picture of the king's and the royal family's wealth. There is a hint that there is a large and material investment portfolio which the king holds or the royal family owns.
6: So you think there's a lot we don't know about how much the king is worth?
7: Yeah, I mean, I think, you know, I'm welcoming the transparency that the king is trying to give and the royal family. I have huge respect for the public leadership that King Charles is giving to the nation. But he could go further. And through by going further, he could develop much better trust from society and much better respect.
6: There has been increased scrutiny of royal household spending. The National Audit Office found Andrew Mountbatten Windsor sublet three cottages on his former home, Royal Lodge, and his daughters both have rent-free homes in royal palaces paid for by the king. The late queen never said a word about her tax bill. The palace hopes this helps lift the veil on royal finances, but for a monarchy determined to appear modern and in touch, many argue true transparency still remains just out of view. The palace talks a lot about transparency. Is this transparent?
7: No. It's partial, incomplete, and selective. For example, what's the amount of money in the bank account? You know, as individuals, we would know how much money we have in the bank account. But here, we don't know how much cash there is in the king's bank account. We also know that the king owns shares and investments all over the world. How much is that? We don't know that. That portfolio, as individuals, if we do have, we would be able to value it. And we have to disclose it when we do our tax return.
1: Well, nominations for the next UK Labour Party leader open in just under 2 weeks, but only one candidate is expected to launch a leadership bid. Rob Powell explains how a new Prime Minister could be confirmed in less than a month.
8: How will the Labour Party pick their new leader and our new Prime Minister? Well, nominations open on July the 9th. People can put their names forward at that point. They'll need support from 20% of the Labour grouping in the Commons. That means at least 81 MPs. You'll then get hustings on July the 13th, where members will get to question those who have said they'll run. The window for nominations closes 2 days later, on the 15th. And then at that point, trade unions that are affiliated to Labour and other organisations linked to the party too, they'll put in their nominations. Each candidate will need the backing of three of these organisations, and that has to include at least two unions. Now, if Andy Burnham is the only person who puts his name forward and gets the backing he needs, then he'll automatically become leader and Prime Minister. That'll be announced on July the 17th, just as MPs break for the summer recess. If someone else runs, though, and gets the required nominations, there'll be a contest. And we'll have a summer of debates and hustings with constituency Labour parties also putting in their nominations. Then the eventual winner will be announced at the end of August, the 29th, before Parliament returns in September. For now, Andy Burnham is the only person who has said he will stand. No one else enters the race. It's likely he'll be Prime Minister in a matter of weeks.
1: Attention is on El Niño and how it influences weather patterns in Australia and around the world. But the climate driver doesn't only impact the weather, it can also influence the behaviour and movement of marine animals. Meteorologist Tamsin Green filed this report from Sydney Harbour.
9: It's a busy time of year here off Sydney's coast. Thousands of humpback whales are currently making their annual migration north from Antarctic's feeding grounds to warmer breeding waters along the Humpback Highway. Annual migration usually runs for the whales between May through to November. Now, this time of year through winter and spring also brings a greater number of great white sharks to the New South Wales coast. Many are thought to follow the whale migration route and target the young and vulnerable calves. Changing ocean conditions and warming sea surface temperatures could be altering how and where these marine animals move through our coastal waters.
10: Whale migration routes are well established, but there's growing interest in how changing ocean conditions could influence where marine animals are found. This year, scientists are turning their attention to the newly declared El Niño. The climate driver can impact ocean temperatures and increase the likelihood of marine heat waves. For humpback whales, food availability is critical, and a warming southern ocean may mean some whales could spend longer around Australia's coastline rather than further south near Antarctica. At the same time, with northern breeding grounds becoming less favourable, calves have recently been recorded as far south as Tasmania. But ocean conditions are also part of the conversation when it comes to sharks. Australia's beaches have been making headlines following a number of recent shark attacks, with four fatalities already this year. We've seen warmer and wetter than usual conditions across parts of eastern Australia. Heavy rainfall can play a key role, with runoff reducing water clarity and drawing baitfish closer to beaches. At the same time, as El Niño increases sea surface temperatures, species of sharks migrate or extend their stays in popular coastal waters like Sydney. The warmer water can also lead to increased baitfish activity near shore, which sometimes attracts larger predators into coastal waters. Great whites tend to favour waters between 18 and 20 degrees, which is what we're seeing at the moment off the coast of Sydney. While this is typical for late autumn and early winter, waters along the New South Wales coast are currently running slightly warmer than average, which could also bring them closer to cooler shore waters. Species like bull sharks, however, traditionally migrate north to Queensland for the winter. But research shows they could be spending up to several weeks longer in warmer southern New South Wales waters as sea surface temperatures rise.
9: While shark attacks remain rare, recent incidents are a reminder of how changing ocean conditions could be influencing both whale migration and where shark encounters may be more likely to occur. For now, whale sightings continue to impress along the east coast, with peak activity expected to build in the weeks ahead.
1: Well, music fans have crowded a bar in Peru to celebrate Global Beatles Day. The themed restaurant in Lima, named Liverpool Bar after the group's hometown, provided attendees with a pin and a cake. Beatles music remains popular in the South American country, radio stations playing their songs without ads. The day is commemorated globally, including in Southeast Asia, where fans of the Fab Four can replicate their famous plane departures. After the break, all the sport, including the Broncos' season on life support, as their losing streak extends to a seventh straight game.
0: Sky News will be back after this short break.

0: Sky News will be back after this short break.
1: 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Time now for a Fox Sports News update. The Broncos season has hit a new low. The Premiers slumping to their seventh straight loss with a 24-18 defeat to the Roosters. While it's back-to-back wins for the Tricolours, lifting them to third on the life ladder.
2: The Brisbane faithful out in force with their season on the line. A bumpy start for the Broncos as the Roosters ran in the opening try.
3: It's a long way from Smith. Throws the pass. Smith over. Brilliant, brilliant try, Roosters.
2: Miscommunication on the kickoff, leading to some tense communication between teammates. Collins was clearly cranky, placing a report for a high shot that saw Xavier Willison sent for an HIA. The report sheet grew with Sam Walker the next for this shoulder charge. But the Broncos battled on and finally broke through. Brendan Piakura setting up Tom Duffy.
3: Gets the all clear, it's a try. Duffy plunges over.
2: Before swapping roles, as Piakura scored off the boot of Duffy.
3: It's Piakura! It's a try! It's the Duffy-Piakura combination.
2: Ravatoia then crossed to lock up the game at 12-all before Grant Anderson pounced on a Roosters mistake, charging up the field with the home side ahead at the break.
3: But Anderson sets up. Pinsey is back and scores!
2: The rain came down in the second half and it washed away the Broncos' lead as Billy Smith scored his second.
3: Here it comes from Savala. Billy Smith gets over. Billy Smith fights his way to the line and plants it down to the corner.
2: The slippery conditions started to wreak havoc for both sides, but the Roosters managed to hold on to the ball enough for Walker to score in his milestone 100th match.
3: Savala turns it in. It's going to be a try. It's going to be a try to Walker.
2: Oblisafa limping off late after injuring his knee. The pain just beginning for the Broncos, though, with this, their seventh straight loss. Sam Squires, Fox Sports News.
1: Seven in a row is the longest losing streak by defending premiers since Western Suburbs in 1953. Brisbane now need to win eight of their last nine remaining matches in order to play finals. Lindsay Collins was showing delayed concussion symptoms after half-time and didn't return for the Roosters in the second half. The Bulldogs continue to build momentum in the back end of the season, an 18-point win over the Titans, making it three straight victories. Canterbury made their mark early, taking a 12-0 lead into half-time. The Titans came out firing after the break, with Philip Sami completing a hat-trick. But the Bulldogs were in party mode when Max King went over in his milestone match.
4: Crichton on to King in game 150. Max King crashes over. His 100th for the Dogs. The former Titan, and look at the Dogs boys get around him.
1: Josh Curran's second try of the night, sealing the Dogs' 30-12 win, while Matt Burton was placed on report for a hip drop. The Bulldogs have now won three straight and four of their past five matches. Stephen Crichton shining in the number six jersey, notching three try assists and 261 kick metres. Jaden Campbell missing all three conversions from the left wing in comparison to Crichton's perfect 5 from 5. Hawthorn have solidified their spot in the AFL's top four with a 14-point victory over a brave GWS side. First half injuries to Brent Daniels and Max Krzyzewski inflicting further pain on the already undermanned Giants.
5: The Giants touching down at the MCG for the first time this season. Lockie Ash taking the chance to kick his first major of the season.
6: Rare venture for Ash. He got it back from Harrison Oliver. Has to make the most of the moment.
5: The Giants pinged for an interchange infringement, the Hawks making the most of the momentum.
6: Fists it down, McDonald on the boot. Goals are never far from his mind. And he's got all sorts of celebrations to go with it.
5: Hawthorn with a 7-point lead at the first change. Nick Watson clutching at his hamstring, but it didn't seem to bother him for long.
6: This will test it. It's fine.
5: Meanwhile, Adam Kingsley's men copped a cruel double blow, losing Brent Daniels to a calf injury and Max Gruzewski to a dislocated kneecap.
7: It just buckled when he was trying to push back against Sicily.
5: The Hawks rubbing further salt in GWS's giant wounds.
8: Ginnivan, he's the creator and the finisher. And Bimby Lovitz.
5: The Wizard finding his 100th AFL goal before his night ended early with hamstring tightness. Hawthorn kicking six straight goals to take a 30-point lead at half-time, but Q3 belonged to the Giants.
8: Here the Giants come again to the deep targets. Cadman set himself strong hands.
5: Aaron Cadman snatching his 100th AFL goal. The Visitors kicking four in a row to launch an unlikely comeback.
9: To Callaghan, he's got the stride. Has he got the touch? It's line ball, touch or go.
5: The Giants trimming the margin to just 21 points at the final change. Mabior Chol giving Hawthorn some extra breathing room.
8: Claims the pot for Hawthorn.
5: Clayton Oliver, the third Giant to limp off the field, but his stint on the sideline was short-lived.
9: Oliver kicks, prays, and his prayers are answered.
5: Hawthorn holding on for a 14-point victory over GWS and maintaining their perfect record against the Giants at the MCG. Sophie Norris, Fox Sports News.
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10: Most of the regions and capital cities have a dry day on Saturday, with the exception of the southwest Perth. Possible thunderstorms, maybe 25 millimetres of rain, and then showers up and down the coastal fringe, but not too much in the rain gauge. For a full breakdown, join us on Channel 601.
1: 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Experts warning the deadly weather is poised to move east and south.
0: Sky News will be back after this short break.

0: Sky News will be back after this short break.
1: An ISIS bride in Melbourne has been released from custody and granted bail. Thousands of people are still missing after two earthquakes strike Venezuela as the death toll rises to more than 580. Liberal MP Andrew Hastie declares he will fight One Nation for his Western Australia seat.
2: We're going to Dallas. We're going to Dallas.
1: And in sport, the Socceroos off to the knockout round in Dallas after taking on Paraguay.
3: Widespread frost and fog across the southeast for Saturday morning and some wild and windy conditions for Perth and the southwest. 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
1: Good evening. Thanks for your company here this evening on Newsnight. Well, ISIS bride Kawsar Ahmad has tonight been released from custody after being granted bail by Victoria's most senior magistrate. The grandmother was arrested at Melbourne Airport last month by federal police officers after returning from the Al Roj detention camp in Syria. Melbourne reporter Jack Nyhoff was in court for the decision.
4: Victoria police officers stand shoulder to shoulder guarding the accused slave trader from a waiting media scrum.
5: Ms. Ahmad, can you reassure the community that you're not a threat?
4: And is scurried into a waiting car by loyal family members.
6: Are you glad to be out?
4: Her brother, Abraham Abbas, hasn't missed a day in court.
5: How do you feel following this decision?
7: Could use a coffee, mate.
4: There were audible gasps in the room when Victoria's Chief Magistrate Lisa Hannan granted the ISIS bride bail on Friday after 3 days of hearings. Ms. Ahmed's been charged with four crimes against humanity slavery offences. The charges she faces have never been tested at trial in Australia.
5: Ms. Ahmed, how does it feel to finally be out of custody?
4: Ms. Ahmed is now required to adhere to 25 strict bail conditions. They include an overnight curfew, a requirement to report to a local police station 3 times per week, a social media ban, a ban on participating in religious activities outside her home, including attending mosques, and a requirement not to leave Victoria.
5: What do you say to members of the community who might be concerned about having your sister in the Melbourne community?
4: She's accused of being complicit in the purchase of a Yazidi teenage slave after leaving Melbourne in 2014. To be with her ISIS fighter husband in terrorist territory in Syria. The public prosecutor had argued the applicant would pose an unacceptable risk to the community, fearing the former religious teacher could spread extremist ideology. But the chief magistrate ultimately found, while the risk can never be entirely eliminated on the evidence before me, the risk is so low that with stringent bail conditions, it can be made acceptable.
5: After 7 years in Syrian detention camps and more than a month in Australian custody, the 54-year-old grandmother now walks out of this door into the Melbourne community.
4: Ms. Ahmed's brother has provided a $75,000 surety from his family home. The decision considered expert witness testimony from a forensic clinical psychologist. Dr. Davis says that he did not find any blatant indication that the applicant held any lingering beliefs of extremism. And there is simply nothing to suggest that she is not one of the approximately 98% who do not go on to re-offend.
5: Well, it'll be nice to have your sister back at home.
4: The court heard Ms. Ahmed has renounced the Islamic State and wants to live a peaceful life. Jack Nyhoff, Sky News, Melbourne.
1: Liberal MP Andrew Hastie has sent a blistering email to his supporters declaring he'll be taking the fight to One Nation for his Western Australia seat. At a party room meeting in Canberra this week, Andrew Hastie told his coalition colleagues he will never surrender to One Nation amid its soaring popularity. The former SAS captain has become a top target for One Nation because he testified against Ben Robert Smith in his defamation trial. An online campaign of criticism against Andrew Hastie escalated following Ben Robert Smith's arrest for alleged war crimes this year and is now prompting security upgrades at the Liberal frontbench's home and office. In an email sent on Friday, Andrew Hastie tells supporters the bitter battle for Canning is war. He says, One Nation has declared war on me, so they shall have war. I won't be pushed around by One Nation, nor will I bow the knee to them. This is now personal and they will have to blast me out of Canning. If One Nation wants to meet us on the battlefield, then so be it. 2 years is a long time in politics and One Nation will be closely scrutinised. Overseas, more than 580 people have been killed in Venezuela and officials are working to rescue those still trapped following back-to-back earthquakes just outside of the capital of Caracas. The disaster has exposed a lack of preparedness in a nation recovering from political unrest.
7: In a quake-ravaged section of a city called La Guaira, high-rise flats reduced to this. Concrete slabs and pieces of metal bent and twisted like spaghetti. Dead bodies lie scattered on piles of rubble, while the voice of a survivor rises from below. But there's no one to help them, and there is no one to help her. My God, says this man. We got here last night and we heard the scream, but there was nothing we could do. We waited for dawn and here we are. A relative of the girl has arrived. What's your name?
8: Joan.
7: God willing, they'll get her. But there are no rescuers, nor heavy machinery here. And soon a small group gathers, calling out the names of missing relatives. It started gently, said one, and then it grew and grew. The earth ruptured in Venezuela by two powerful earthquakes. Shocked and bewildered, the residents of the capital spill out onto the streets. This man is looking for his mother, Maria. It was a national holiday. Many were having lunch when flats, shacks, and tower blocks began to move and shake. At the coastal strip on the Caribbean Sea, dozens of buildings were reduced to rubble. The remains of a four-star hotel now sitting on top of its glass-fronted reception. These quakes are the most powerful to hit the country in a century. And we see the violent energy they produced sweeping through the capital's international airport. It's shaking, says this man, a local politician. Look at the damage in the airport. See how everything has been ruined. And the main runway here is also inoperable. The Venezuelan government declared a state of emergency. And in a televised address, acting president Delcy Rodriguez urged doctors and nurses to report immediately to work. But after years of political and economic turmoil, the government is ill-equipped to handle such a crisis. Here, a dust-covered woman is pulled from the rubble near Caracas. But many remain unaccounted for. On one website, the details of tens of thousands of missing residents have been registered. And you can see the anxiety on people's faces.
9: I'm desperate. I just want to know where my son is, whether he's trapped or at a shelter. I'm desperate. The governor said they were going to send heavy machinery. but they still haven't arrived.
7: The scale of the damage remains unclear, although the number of casualties will rise. And for the survivors trapped under the rubble, the coming hours will be critical. John Sparks, Sky News.
1: David Blevins has spoken to a father who believes his family is stuck under what used to be their family home.
8: Take a look at it. It's what used to be a four-storey apartment block in a tourist town, Katialamar, which is northwest of Caracas. And you can see the state of the building in common with many other sites around this place. Raised to the ground when the earthquake struck, and of course there were people inside. On the first floor was the wife and three teenage children of Anthony Lolapesa. Hello, Anthony. We're going to speak to you and have Priscilla's going to translate for us, but let me ask you your situation now as we look at a picture of your wife and children.
10: Bueno, mi situación aquí, como pueden ver, esta es la foto del 30 de mayo del presente año de mi esposa y mis tres hijos, ¿sí? Isabela, María Fernanda, María José y José Alejandro.
11: Yeah, this is my family, my wife and my three kids. I haven't been able to contact them. He knows they're trapped in there, and it's been so hard.
8: And the situation is that there is no official help.
11: We've had tons of help from official and volunteers, but what we need is machines to lift the whole concrete, because it's not humanly possible. We need the machines. And
8: you believe your children and wife are alive in there?
11: Yeah, we're still in the 48 hours window, and I really believe that they are still alive. What we do need now is help. Everyone that could bring us help, please do come.
1: We're taking you live now to Washington, D.C., where Tom Homan, the U.S. Borders Czar, is speaking at the Faith and Freedom Coalition Road to Majority Conference.
12: Well, you know, I'm lucky. I have a security detail. The men and women of ICE don't. And I know the threats they're dealing with. Not only did they...

0: They're being doxxed. Their spouses are being doxxed. Their children are being doxxed. It's amazing what's going on right now. I just can't believe it. The hate for these men and women. But the men and women of ICE are just like you. They're moms and dads, or sons and daughters, or brothers and sisters who strap a gun to their hip every day, put a Kevlar vest on to go arrest the worst of the worst in this nation. And they're getting attacked by members of Congress who want to calm the Gestapo and the secret police. Well, I'll tell you what. They're enforcing the law that you wrote. So if they're a racist for enforcing that, what's that make you? You wrote the law. My wife told me don't go to the States pissed off today, but I can't help it because it's just who I am. Look, I take this personal. I take it personal because what President Trump is doing is saving lives. I've stood in the back of a tractor trailer with 19 dead people at my feet, including a five-year-old boy that they all baked to death. I got to the crime scene. They're all in underwear trying to get some relief from the 170-degree heat in the back of a steel truck with no air. Think of the way these people died. I've gotten on my knees to talk to little girls as young as 9 that were raped multiple times by members of a cartel. And when you get on your knees, you talk to a little girl that everything innocent and pure and has been ripped from her. That's what happens when you have an insecure border. Well, guess what? There's no little 9-year-old girl right now that anybody's getting on their knees and talking to because President Trump has closed the border down. I'll leave you with this. Secure borders saves lives. Secure borders protects our national security. No one's done it better than President Trump, and we ain't finished yet. God bless you.
1: That's Tom Homan, the US Border Czar, speaking in Washington, D.C. there. Well, Israel has dropped leaflets on southern Lebanon, warning citizens to evacuate, according to Lebanese state media. The town is near the boundary of the area occupied by the IDF inside southern Lebanon, as designated by Israel. This is not the first time notes have been dropped on the region. In March this year, after an apartment building was struck in Beirut, leaflets were found scattered amongst the rubble. This is the first time leaflets have been scattered since the ceasefire took effect. Back home, the Prime Minister is predicting anger towards Labor's tax changes will fade as the new rules sink in. But the capital gains tax fine print is already facing new pushback, this time from a former Reserve Bank governor.
2: After weeks of debate,
3: the matter was resolved in the affirmative.
2: Labor's controversial tax changes pass Parliament.
4: They are a win for workers, for first home buyers and for future generations.
2: But there's no end in sight to the backlash. Former Reserve Bank Governor Phil Lowe arguing the capital gains changes beyond property are a recipe for failure. I think it's a mistake to extend the changes to CGT to risk-bearing assets because what we want to do is make Australia a great place to invest, expand, innovate and hire people. Increasing CGT on assets whose value rises because of enterprise works against that. No surprise, the Treasurer has a different view.
4: We are fixing a very damaging distortion that has existed in our tax system.
5: Well, I think he's a regular critic of the government, so I don't think there's any surprise here.
2: The Prime Minister predicts the backlash to his broken promises will fade.
6: Now that these changes have occurred, some of the nonsense that's out there will dissipate because it won't hit up against reality.
2: It's been a messy month for Labor with yet more changes being flagged to the tax overhaul. The Treasurer is now vowing to address the so-called widow's tax that's been discovered in the fine print.
4: We have been working on that issue.
7: It's incredibly heartless. The government clearly hasn't thought this stuff through.
2: The original plan would have seen grandfathering provisions for negative gearing and CGT removed when a co-owner dies or gets divorced.
8: Why were you not aware of them before the budget was handed down?
4: It's not unusual for issues like this to be worked through.
8: Does that mean its initial inclusion was an oversight?
4: I wouldn't describe it that way.
9: Terribly sorry for your loss, but please pay up. That's what Labor voted for yesterday. And now we're finding out there's going to be more changes. They have screwed this up from start to finish, and Australians pay the price.
2: Trudy McIntosh, Sky News, Canberra.

0: Sky News. We'll be back.
1: Welcome back. Well, fuel retailers are on notice after a national audit found a surprising number of defective pumps are shortchanging motorists. Those caught could face significant penalties.
2: Every drop is meant to count, but some retailers don't pass the pump test.
3: It's a bit of a sham, honestly. It's not the right thing to be doing.
4: I think it's pretty inexcusable in the current environment, particularly where the government has given us a bit of a rebate.
2: An investigation by the National Measurement Institute found 10% of the 3,000 pumps tested at more than 400 fuel retailers were defective, either shortchanging or over-delivering to customers.
5: We always want our members to be vigilant. They dip their tanks regularly, almost daily, and they compare that to their sales to make sure that the pumps are delivering what customers are paying for.
2: This research was conducted following the closure of the Strait of Hormuz, when ships were stopped and demand was at an all-time high.
5: There's a heightened awareness of fuel and fuel pricing, and as we go to the end of the month, we see fuel prices going up again.
6: Fuel experts say most retailers are doing the right thing, but if you have concerns, there are a number of ways to make sure you're getting exactly the amount of fuel you're paying for.
7: Get used to your own car, know how much fuel you tend to put in at a certain point where the needle is, but also do check the compliance plate on all of the petrol pumps.
1: Former opposition leader Matthew Guy has spoken publicly after he was accused of assault by fellow MP Moira Deeming. Police have cleared Mr Guy of any wrongdoing, but now he's demanding an apology, not just from Ms Deeming, but also the Premier.
8: A three-second interaction that threatened to derail members of the Victorian Liberal Party. Former opposition leader Matthew Guy accused of assault by fellow Liberal Moira Deeming.
9: Moira Deeming owes me a public apology.
8: The incident was reported to police on June 16, more than 3 weeks after the pair attended an event on May 23. CCTV captured the moment that

0: sparked the allegations. Police late on Thursday confirming, following a thorough investigation, it has been determined there was no offence detected.
1: There was no ambiguity. I did not do what was alleged. The CCTV proves this. It did from the start, and Victoria Police agree. My family name, my reputation, is not a political toy. No one's is.
0: Moira Deeming has been contacted for comment since police finalised its investigations. It's unclear if Matthew Guy will take legal action against Moira Deeming.
2: False allegations have devastating consequences. They can damage a person's reputation, career, mental health, and their family life.
0: The opposition leader powering on despite internal rumblings, with her campaign of visiting all 88 electorates in 36 days, fleeing the turmoil of Spring Street to speak to voters in Mildura. Despite the change of scenery, the opposition leader couldn't avoid questions about her party.
3: I support his request for an apology. I've reached out to Moira and I have requested when she returns to Melbourne that we speak and have a conversation with her.
0: Despite admitting she had not watched the CCTV of the interaction, the Attorney General put a series of questions to the opposition leader on Thursday.
1: The Premier and the Attorney General yesterday told every Victorian male over 40 they don't have your back. They never believe you. In your eyes, you're guilty before proven innocent.
0: On Friday, the Attorney General remaining adamant, key issues remain unsolved.
4: When did she know about these allegations? Who does she believe? And is she going to refer this matter to the Parliamentary Integrity Commission?
0: 5 months out from the Victorian election, the police investigation may be over, but the political fallout is far from it. Georgie Dickerson, Sky News Melbourne.
5: Another suspected case of a deadly strain of bird flu has been identified in Western Australia. It's the fifth suspected or confirmed case in Australia. WA Agriculture Minister Jackie Jarvis says there's no evidence the H5 avian flu has spread to the local wildlife in Esperance.
6: Importantly, there have been no detections in poultry and there have been no reports of large-scale mortalities. There is no evidence that the virus has spread to native birds or wildlife.
5: Further testing is underway and there is no threat to public safety. Meanwhile, health authorities in South Australia say a group of bodyboarders face little risk of catching bird flu after rescuing an infected seabird. They found it struggling in the water during a surf competition at Knights Beach. The bird later tested positive to the virus.
7: Yeah, we're in the surf comp mid-heat and the bird just flew in between us all. And, just sat floating around between us.
5: Health authorities are reminding the public not to touch sick or dead wildlife. Australia has booked its place in the World Cup knockout stage after a tense goalless draw with Paraguay. Chances were hard to come by in San Francisco after coach Tony Popovich made mass changes at the start.
8: Knockout qualification in Australia's hands. A draw enough to progress. Tony Popovich preferring a win. Six changes in his most attacking team of the World Cup.
9: Pato, little drop of the shoulder. Irvine on the angle.
8: Goal-scoring threats here in Kunda, Metcalf and Volpato all in, alongside 18-year-old Lucas Harrington, making his presence felt as the youngest Socceroos starter at a World Cup.
10: Yeah, he's caught him a little bit. Nothing untoward.
8: Game one goal scorer Connor Metcalf getting his head in the match. Australia dominating possession, but with nothing to show for it.
9: Jordy Bosch can score from distance and it's well hit.
8: Volpato with one of three first half shots on target in his starting debut.
9: Comes back in, Christian Volpato.
8: Australia left to rue a few chances. After the break, it was Paraguay on the hop.
9: Patrick Beach got himself into a tangle. It was a difficult ball to control. Too impressed with each other there, club teammates as well.
8: The South Americans started to cause some problems in attack. The Socceroos answered with their renowned physicality, then called on Aiden Hrustic to replace Volpato in the 58th minute as they tried to wrestle back momentum.
9: As for Aaron Kunda, needs support in the middle. Aaron Kunda goes it alone.
8: In the end, neither team could find the back of the net. While it wasn't pretty, it's job done for the Socceroos. Second place secured, and through to the knockouts for the third time in their history.
9: Wriggles through two challenges. Geordie Boss! Oh, fizzes just right at the back upright.
8: Jeff Smith, Fox Sports News.
5: Coming up on Newsnight, all you need is love. 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

0: Sky News will be back after this short break.
1: Welcome back. Iran has attacked a cargo ship in the Strait of Hormuz, testing the peace agreement with the US. According to the UK Maritime Trade Operations, the vessel that was hit was registered to Singapore. There were no casualties, but its bridge was damaged. It's believed the attack took place near the coast of Oman, several hours after Iran's navy warned ships not to use the route. As a result, the United Nations Shipping Agency has paused the effort to move hundreds of stranded ships out of the strait. Iran is pushing to make money from the reopening of the major shipping channel, estimating security and safety charges will raise $57.8 billion in revenue. Donald Trump has been handed two immigration-related wins in the US Supreme Court. Firstly, the court determined the Trump administration has the ability to end temporary protected status for migrants at its own discretion. Also, asylum seekers on the US-Mexico border can be turned away.
2: This is wrong, this is cruel, and this is un-American.
3: Hundreds of thousands of Haitian and Syrian immigrants now in the U.S. could soon be facing deportation after two big wins at the U.S. Supreme Court for the president on an issue that voters said they trusted him to handle, immigration and the border. In a 6-3 opinion, the court held that the administration has the discretion to end temporary protected status, or TPS, for immigrants who have legal status allowing them to be in the U.S. as a result of their home countries being deemed unsafe due to conditions like a natural disaster or war. The relevant statute reads, quote, "There is no judicial review of any determination of the DHS secretary with respect to the designation or termination of extension of a designation." The court adding, quote, "The text is clear."
4: It's a dramatic win for the Trump administration, for common sense, for America First and the like.
3: But the dissenters, led by Justice Kagan, argued that those who are losing TPS status should not be consigned to what she called devastating and indeed life-threatening injury. In a second 6-3 win for the administration, the court held that someone seeking entry to the U.S. without proper legal status is not deemed to have arrived in the U.S. when standing across the border in Mexico. Justice Alito, writing for the majority, quote, "The law neither entitles such an alien to apply for asylum nor requires an immigration officer to inspect him." In a fiery, lengthy dissent, Justice Sotomayor, joined by Justices Kagan and Jackson, wrote, quote, "More people will turn back and be subjected to violence."
5: The justices also gave gun rights advocates a big win, finding a Hawaii law limiting the rights of concealed carry permit holders on private property violates the Second Amendment. We will get opinions again 10 a.m. Eastern on Monday. There are eight left, including a decision on birthright citizenship, whether states can ban biologically born males from competing in women's sports, and how many days past Election Day mail-in ballots can be counted.
1: Football celebrations have descended into chaos in Mexico. A car plowed into fans celebrating the country's World Cup win against Czech Republic. 17 people were injured in the popular tourist town of Cabo San Lucas. The driver has been arrested and investigations are underway. Well, King Charles has become the first British monarch to reveal his taxes. In the last financial year, he paid $25 million. It was also revealed public funding of the royal family will be reduced from $263 million to $190 million. Laura Bundock reports on the regal accounting.
6: £20,000 for Princess Anne's trip to the rugby. £126,000 travelling to Italy. And £66,000 sending staff on a recce to the US and Bermuda. The royal finances are out. So what do the numbers tell us? And more importantly, what don't they reveal? We now know for 2024-25, the King paid £12.9 million in tax. And Prince William, who'd previously decided not to divulge his tax bill, paid £7.76 million. It's the first time we've been given these figures. And remember, unlike me and you, neither has to pay tax. This is voluntary. These are big numbers. Last year, the total spending by the royal household was £132.1 million, of which £60 million went on the restoration of Buckingham Palace. The total working royal travel bill was £3.3 million, including £130,000 for Prince William's visit to Saudi Arabia, and over £48,000 on one trip to Lancashire for the King on the soon-to-be decommissioned royal train. Between them, the King and Queen carried out 708 public engagements last year. And they've now decided they won't ever move to Buckingham Palace. So is all this value for money? We asked forensic accountant Professor Atul Shah to look at the royal books.
7: There is transparency, but also there is there's quite a lot which is secret, which we don't know about.
6: So when you say things are secret, what is hidden in here then?
7: Well, we definitely don't have a clue about the overall big picture of the king's and the royal family's wealth. There is a hint that there is a large and material investment portfolio which the king holds or the royal family owns.
6: So you think there's a lot we don't know about how much the king is worth?
7: Yeah, I mean, I think, you know, I'm welcoming the transparency that the king is trying to give and the royal family. I have huge respect for the public leadership that King Charles is giving to the nation. But he could go further. And through by going further, he could develop much better trust from society and much better respect.
6: There has been increased scrutiny of royal household spending. The National Audit Office found Andrew Mountbatten Windsor sublet three cottages on his former home, Royal Lodge, and his daughters both have rent-free homes in royal palaces paid for by the king. The late queen never said a word about her tax bill. The palace hopes this helps lift the veil on royal finances, but for a monarchy determined to appear modern and in touch, many argue true transparency still remains just out of view. The palace talks a lot about transparency. Is this transparent?
7: No. It's partial, incomplete, and selective. For example, what's the amount of money in the bank account? You know, as individuals, we would know how much money we have in the bank account. But here, we don't know how much cash there is in the king's bank account. We also know that the king owns shares and investments all over the world. How much is that? We don't know that. That portfolio, as individuals, if we do have, we would be able to value it. And we have to disclose it when we do our tax return.
1: Well, nominations for the next UK Labour Party leader open in just under 2 weeks, but only one candidate is expected to launch a leadership bid. Rob Powell explains how a new Prime Minister could be confirmed in less than a month.
8: How will the Labour Party pick their new leader and our new Prime Minister? Well, nominations open on July the 9th. People can put their names forward at that point. They'll need support from 20% of the Labour grouping in the Commons. That means at least 81 MPs. You'll then get hustings on July the 13th, where members will get to question those who have said they'll run. The window for nominations closes 2 days later, on the 15th. And then at that point, trade unions that are affiliated to Labour and other organisations linked to the party too, they'll put in their nominations. Each candidate will need the backing of three of these organisations, and that has to include at least two unions. Now, if Andy Burnham is the only person who puts his name forward and gets the backing he needs, then he'll automatically become leader and Prime Minister. That'll be announced on July the 17th, just as MPs break for the summer recess. If someone else runs, though, and gets the required nominations, there'll be a contest. And we'll have a summer of debates and hustings with constituency Labour parties also putting in their nominations. Then the eventual winner will be announced at the end of August, the 29th, before Parliament returns in September. For now, Andy Burnham is the only person who has said he will stand. No one else enters the race. It's likely he'll be Prime Minister in a matter of weeks.
1: Attention is on El Niño and how it influences weather patterns in Australia and around the world. But the climate driver doesn't only impact the weather, it can also influence the behaviour and movement of marine animals. Meteorologist Tamsin Green filed this report from Sydney Harbour.
9: It's a busy time of year here off Sydney's coast. Thousands of humpback whales are currently making their annual migration north from Antarctic's feeding grounds to warmer breeding waters along the Humpback Highway. Annual migration usually runs for the whales between May through to November. Now, this time of year through winter and spring also brings a greater number of great white sharks to the New South Wales coast. Many are thought to follow the whale migration route and target the young and vulnerable calves. Changing ocean conditions and warming sea surface temperatures could be altering how and where these marine animals move through our coastal waters.
10: Whale migration routes are well established, but there's growing interest in how changing ocean conditions could influence where marine animals are found. This year, scientists are turning their attention to the newly declared El Niño. The climate driver can impact ocean temperatures and increase the likelihood of marine heat waves. For humpback whales, food availability is critical, and a warming southern ocean may mean some whales could spend longer around Australia's coastline rather than further south near Antarctica. At the same time, with northern breeding grounds becoming less favourable, calves have recently been recorded as far south as Tasmania. But ocean conditions are also part of the conversation when it comes to sharks. Australia's beaches have been making headlines following a number of recent shark attacks, with four fatalities already this year. We've seen warmer and wetter than usual conditions across parts of eastern Australia. Heavy rainfall can play a key role, with runoff reducing water clarity and drawing bait fish closer to beaches. At the same time, as El Niño increases sea surface temperatures, species of sharks migrate or extend their stays in popular coastal waters like Sydney. The warmer water can also lead to increased bait fish activity near shore, which sometimes attracts larger predators into coastal waters. Great whites tend to favour waters between 18 and 20 degrees, which is what we're seeing at the moment off the coast of Sydney. While this is typical for late autumn and early winter, waters along the New South Wales coast are currently running slightly warmer than average, which could also bring them closer to cooler shore waters. Species like bull sharks, however, traditionally migrate north to Queensland for the winter. But research shows they could be spending up to several weeks longer in warmer southern New South Wales waters as sea surface temperatures rise.
9: While shark attacks remain rare, recent incidents are a reminder of how changing ocean conditions could be influencing both whale migration and where shark encounters may be more likely to occur. For now, whale sightings continue to impress along the east coast, with peak activity expected to build in the weeks ahead.
1: Music fans have crowded a bar in Peru to celebrate Global Beatles Day. The themed restaurant in Lima, named Liverpool Bar after the group's hometown, provided attendees with a pin and a cake. Beatles music remains popular in the South American country, radio stations playing their songs without ads. The day is commemorated globally, including in Southeast Asia, where fans of the Fab Four can replicate their famous plane departures. After the break, all the sport, including the Broncos' season on life support as their losing streak extends to a seventh straight game.
0: Sky News will be back after this short break.

0: Sky News will be back after this short break.
1: 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Time now for a Fox Sports News update. The Broncos season has hit a new low. The Premier's slumping to their seventh straight loss with a 24-18 defeat to the Roosters. While it's back-to-back wins for the Tricolours, lifting them to third on the life ladder.
2: The Brisbane faithful out in force with their season on the line. A bumpy start for the Broncos as the Roosters ran in the opening try.
3: It's a long way from Smith. Throws the pass. Smith over. Brilliant, brilliant try, Roosters.
2: Miscommunication on the kickoff, leading to some tense communication between teammates. Collins was clearly cranky, placing a report for a high shot that saw Xavier Willison sent for an HIA. The report sheet grew with Sam Walker the next for this shoulder charge. But the Broncos battled on and finally broke through. Brendan Piakura setting up Tom Duffy.
3: Gets the all clear, it's a try! Duffy plunges over!
2: Before swapping roles, as Piakura scored off the boot of Duffy.
3: It's Piakura! It's a try! It's the Duffy-Piakura combination.
2: Ravatoia then crossed to lock up the game at 12-all before Grant Anderson pounced on a Roosters mistake, charging up the field with the home side ahead at the break.
3: But Anderson sets up. Pinsey is back and scores!
2: The rain came down in the second half and it washed away the Broncos' lead as Billy Smith scored his second.
3: Here it comes from Savala. Billy Smith gets over. Billy Smith fights his way to the line and plants it down to the corner.
2: The slippery conditions started to wreak havoc for both sides, but the Roosters managed to hold on to the ball enough for Walker to score in his milestone 100th match.
3: Savala turns it in. It's going to be a try. It's going to be a try to Walker.
2: Oblitsafa limping off late after injuring his knee. The pain just beginning for the Broncos, though, with this, their seventh straight loss. Sam Squires, Fox Sports News.
1: Seven in a row is the longest losing streak by defending premiers since Western Suburbs in 1953. Brisbane now need to win eight of their last nine remaining matches in order to play finals. Lindsay Collins was showing delayed concussion symptoms after half-time and didn't return for the Roosters in the second half. The Bulldogs continue to build momentum in the back end of the season, an 18-point win over the Titans, making it three straight victories. Canterbury made their mark early, taking a 12-0 lead into half-time. The Titans came out firing after the break, with Philip Sami completing a hat-trick. But the Bulldogs were in party mode when Max King went over in his milestone match.
4: Brighton on to King in game 150. Max King crashes over. His 100th for the Dogs. The former Titan, and look at the Dogs boys get around him.
1: Josh Curran's second try of the night sealing the Dogs' 30-12 win, while Matt Burton was placed on report for a hip drop. The Bulldogs have now won three straight and four of their past five matches. Stephen Crichton shining in the number six jersey, notching three try assists and 261 kick metres. Jaden Campbell missing all three conversions from the left wing in comparison to Crichton's perfect 5 from 5. Hawthorn have solidified their spot in the AFL's top four with a 14-point victory over a brave GWS side. First half injuries to Brent Daniels and Max Krzyzewski inflicting further pain on the already undermanned Giants.
5: The Giants touching down at the MCG for the first time this season. Lockie Ash taking the chance to kick his first major of the season.
6: Rare venture for Ash. He got it back from Harrison Oliver.
5: The Giants pinged for an interchange infringement, the Hawks making the most of the momentum.
6: Fists it down, McDonald on the boot. Goals are never far from his mind. And he's got all sorts of celebrations to go with it.
5: Hawthorn with a 7-point lead at the first change. Nick Watson clutching at his hamstring, but it didn't seem to bother him for long.
6: This will test it. It's fine.
5: Meanwhile, Adam Kingsley's men copped a cruel double blow, losing Brent Daniels to a calf injury and Max Gruzewski to a dislocated kneecap.
7: It just buckled when he was trying to push back against Sicily.
5: The Hawks rubbing further salt in GWS's giant wounds.
8: Ginnivan, he's the creator and the finisher. And did we love it?
5: The Wizard finding his 100th AFL goal before his night ended early with hamstring tightness. Hawthorn kicking six straight goals to take a 30-point lead at half-time, but Q3 belonged to the Giants.
8: Here the Giants come again to the deep targets. Cadman set himself strong hands. Wow.
5: Aaron Cadman snatching his 100th AFL goal, the Visitors kicking four in a row to launch an unlikely comeback.
9: To Callaghan, he's got the stride, has he got the touch? It's line ball, touch or go!
5: The Giants trimming the margin to just 21 points at the final change, Mabior Chol giving Hawthorn some extra breathing room.
8: Claims the pot for Hawthorn.
5: Clayton Oliver, the third Giant to limp off the field, but his stint on the sideline was short-lived.
9: Oliver kicks, prays, and his prayers are answered.
5: Hawthorn holding on for a 14-point victory over GWS and maintaining their perfect record against the Giants at the MCG. Sophie Norris, Fox Sports News.
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10: Most of the regions and capital cities have a dry day on Saturday, with the exception of the southwest Perth. Possible thunderstorms, maybe 25 millimetres of rain, and then showers up and down the coastal fringe, but not too much in the rain gauge. For a full breakdown, join us on Channel 601.
1: 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Experts warning the deadly weather is poised to move east and south.
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0: Sky News will be back after this short break.
1: An ISIS bride in Melbourne has been released from custody and granted bail. Thousands of people are still missing after two earthquakes strike Venezuela as the death toll rises to more than 580. Liberal MP Andrew Hastie declares he will fight One Nation for his Western Australia seat.
2: We're going to Dallas. We're going to Dallas.
1: And in sport, the Socceroos off to the knockout round in Dallas after taking on Paraguay.
3: Widespread frost and fog across the southeast for Saturday morning and some wild and windy conditions for Perth and the southwest. 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
1: Good evening. Thanks for your company here this evening on Newsnight. Well, ISIS bride Kausar Ahmad has tonight been released from custody after being granted bail by Victoria's most senior magistrate. The grandmother was arrested at Melbourne Airport last month by federal police officers after returning from the Al Roj detention camp in Syria. Melbourne reporter Jack Nyhoff was in court for the decision.
4: Victoria police officers stand shoulder to shoulder, guarding the accused slave trader from a waiting media scrum.
5: Ms. Ahmad, can you reassure the community that you're not a threat?
4: And is scurried into a waiting car by loyal family members.
6: Are you glad to be out?
4: Her brother, Abraham Abbas, hasn't missed a day in court.
5: How do you feel following this decision?
7: Could use a coffee, mate.
4: There were audible gasps in the room when Victoria's Chief Magistrate Lisa Hannan granted the ISIS bride bail on Friday after 3 days of hearings. Ms. Ahmed's been charged with 4 crimes against humanity slavery offences. The charges she faces have never been tested at trial in Australia.
5: Ms. Ahmed, how does it feel to finally be out of custody?
4: Ms. Ahmed is now required to adhere to 25 strict bail conditions. They include an overnight curfew, a requirement to report to a local police station 3 times per week, a social media ban, a ban on participating in religious activities outside her home, including attending mosques, and a requirement not to leave Victoria.
5: What do you say to members of the community who might be concerned about having your sister in the Melbourne community?
4: She's accused of being complicit in the purchase of a Yazidi teenage slave after leaving Melbourne in 2014 to be with her ISIS fighter husband in terrorist territory in Syria. The public prosecutor had argued the applicant would pose an unacceptable risk to the community, fearing the former religious teacher could spread extremist ideology. But the chief magistrate ultimately found, while the risk can never be entirely eliminated on the evidence before me, the risk is so low that with stringent bail conditions, it can be made acceptable.
5: After 7 years in Syrian detention camps and more than a month in Australian custody, the 54-year-old grandmother now walks out of this door into the Melbourne community.
4: Ms. Ahmed's brother has provided a $75,000 surety from his family home. The decision considered expert witness testimony from a forensic clinical psychologist. Dr. Davis says that he did not find any blatant indication that the applicant held any lingering beliefs of extremism, and there is simply nothing to suggest that she is not one of the approximately 98% who do not go on to re-offend.
5: Well, it'll be nice to have your sister back at home.
4: The court heard Ms. Ahmed has renounced the Islamic State and wants to live a peaceful life. Jack Nyhoff, Sky News, Melbourne.
1: Liberal MP Andrew Hastie has sent a blistering email to his supporters declaring he'll be taking the fight to One Nation for his Western Australia seat. At a party room meeting in Canberra this week, Andrew Hastie told his coalition colleagues he will never surrender to One Nation amid its soaring popularity. The former SAS captain has become a top target for One Nation because he testified against Ben Robert Smith in his defamation trial. An online campaign of criticism against Andrew Hastie escalated following Ben Robert Smith's arrest for alleged war crimes this year and is now prompting security upgrades at the Liberal frontbench's home and office. In an email sent on Friday, Andrew Hastie tells supporters the bitter battle for Canning is war. He says, One Nation has declared war on me, so they shall have war. I won't be pushed around by One Nation, nor will I bow the knee to them. This is now personal and they will have to blast me out of Canning. If One Nation wants to meet us on the battlefield, then so be it. 2 years is a long time in politics and One Nation will be closely scrutinised. Overseas, more than 580 people have been killed in Venezuela and officials are working to rescue those still trapped following back-to-back earthquakes just outside of the capital of Caracas. The disaster has exposed a lack of preparedness in a nation recovering from political unrest.
7: In a quake-ravaged section of a city called La Guaira, high-rise flats reduced to this. Concrete slabs and pieces of metal bent and twisted like spaghetti. Dead bodies lie scattered on piles of rubble, while the voice of a survivor rises from below. But there's no one to help them, and there is no one to help her. My God, says this man. We got here last night and we heard the scream, but there was nothing we could do. We waited for dawn and here we are. A relative of the girl has arrived. What's your name?
8: Joan.
7: God willing, they'll get her. But there are no rescuers, nor heavy machinery here. And soon a small group gathers, calling out the names of missing relatives. It started gently, said one, and then it grew and grew. The earth ruptured in Venezuela by two powerful earthquakes. Shocked and bewildered, the residents of the capital spill out onto the streets. This man is looking for his mother, Maria. It was a national holiday. Many were having lunch when flats, shacks, and tower blocks began to move and shake. At the coastal strip on the Caribbean Sea, dozens of buildings were reduced to rubble. The remains of a 4-star hotel now sitting on top of its glass-fronted reception. These quakes are the most powerful to hit the country in a century. And we see the violent energy they produced sweeping through the capital's international airport. It's shaking, says this man, a local politician. Look at the damage in the airport. See how everything has been ruined. And the main runway here is also inoperable. The Venezuelan government declared a state of emergency. And in a televised address, acting president Delcy Rodriguez urged doctors and nurses to report immediately to work. But after years of political and economic turmoil, the government is ill-equipped to handle such a crisis. Here, a dust-covered woman is pulled from the rubble near Caracas. But many remain unaccounted for. On one website, the details of tens of thousands of missing residents have been registered. And you can see the anxiety on people's faces.
9: I'm desperate. I just want to know where my son is, whether he's trapped or at a shelter. I'm desperate. The governor said they were going to send heavy machinery. but they still haven't arrived.
7: The scale of the damage remains unclear, although the number of casualties will rise. And for the survivors trapped under the rubble, the coming hours will be critical. John Sparks, Sky News.
1: David Blevins has spoken to a father who believes his family is stuck under what used to be their family home.
8: Take a look at it. It's what used to be a four-storey apartment block in a tourist town, Katialamar, which is northwest of Caracas. And you can see the state of the building in common with many other sites around this place. Raised to the ground when the earthquake struck, and of course there were people inside. On the first floor was the wife and three teenage children of Anthony Lolapesa. Hello, Anthony. We're going to speak to you and have Priscilla's going to translate for us, but let me ask you your situation now as we look at a picture of your wife and children.
10: Bueno, mi situación aquí, como pueden ver, está la foto del 30 de mayo del presente año de mi esposa y mis tres hijos. ¿Sí? Isabela, María Fernanda, María José y José Alejandro.
11: Yeah, this is my family, my wife and my three kids. I haven't been able to contact them. You know, they're trapped in there and it's been so hard.
8: And the situation is that there is no official help.
11: We've had tons of help from official and volunteers, but what we need is machines to lift the whole concrete, because it's not humanly possible. We need the machines. And
8: you believe your children and wife are alive in there?
11: Yeah, we're still in the 48 hours window, and I really believe that they are still alive. What we do need now is help. Everyone that could bring us help, please do come.
1: We're taking you live now to Washington, D.C., where Tom Homan, the U.S. Border Czar, is speaking at the Faith and Freedom Coalition Road to Majority Conference.
12: Well, you know, I'm lucky. I have a security detail. The men and women of ICE don't. And I know the threats they're dealing with. Not only are they being doxxed, their spouses are being doxxed. Their children are being doxxed. It's amazing what's going on right now. I just can't believe it. The hate for these men and women. But the men and women of ICE are just like you. They're moms and dads, or sons and daughters, or brothers and sisters who strap a gun to their hip every day, put a Kevlar vest on to go arrest the worst of the worst in this nation. And they're getting attacked by members of Congress who want to call them the Gestapo and the secret police. Well, I'll tell you what. They're enforcing the law that you wrote. So if they're a racist for enforcing that, what's that make you? You wrote the law. My wife told me don't go to the States pissed off today, but I can't help it because it's just who I am. Look, I take this personal. I take it personal because what President Trump is doing is saving lives. I've stood in the back of a tractor trailer with 19 dead people at my feet, including a five-year-old boy that they all baked to death. I got to the crime scene. They're all in underwear trying to get some relief from the 170-degree heat in the back of a steel truck with no air. Think of the way these people died. I've gotten on my knees to talk to little girls as young as 9 that were raped multiple times by members of a cartel. And when you get on your knees, you talk to a little girl that everything innocent and pure and has been ripped from her. That's what happens when you have an insecure border. Well, guess what? There's no little 9-year-old girl right now that anybody's getting on their knees and talking to because President Trump has closed the border down. I'll leave you with this. Secure borders saves lives. Secure borders protects our national security. No one's done it better than President Trump, and we ain't finished yet. God bless you.
1: That's Tom Homan, the U.S. Border Czar, speaking in Washington, D.C. there. Well, Israel has dropped leaflets on southern Lebanon, warning citizens to evacuate, according to Lebanese state media. The town is near the boundary of the area occupied by the IDF inside southern Lebanon, as designated by Israel. This is not the first time notes have been dropped on the region. In March this year, after an apartment building was struck in Beirut, leaflets were found scattered amongst the rubble. This is the first time leaflets have been scattered since the ceasefire took effect. Back home, the Prime Minister is predicting anger towards Labor's tax changes will fade as the new rules sink in. But the capital gains tax fine print is already facing new pushback, this time from a former Reserve Bank governor.
13: After weeks of debate,
14: the matter was resolved in the affirmative.
13: Labor's controversial tax changes pass Parliament.
15: They are a win for workers, for first home buyers and for future generations.
13: But there's no end in sight to the backlash. Former Reserve Bank Governor Phil Lowe arguing the capital gains changes beyond property are a recipe for failure. I think it's a mistake to extend the changes to CGT to risk-bearing assets, because what we want to do is make Australia a great place to invest, expand, innovate and hire people. Increasing CGT on assets whose value rises because of enterprise works against that. No surprise, the Treasurer has a different view.
15: We are fixing a very damaging distortion that has existed in our tax system.
16: Well, I think he's a regular critic of the government, so I don't think there's any surprise here.
13: The Prime Minister predicts the backlash to his broken promises will fade.
17: Now that these changes have occurred, some of the nonsense that's out there will dissipate because it won't hit up against reality.
13: It's been a messy month for Labor, with yet more changes being flagged to the tax overhaul. The Treasurer is now vowing to address the so-called widow's tax that's been discovered in the fine print.
15: We have been working on that issue.
18: It's incredibly heartless. The government clearly hasn't thought this stuff through.
13: The original plan would have seen grandfathering provisions for negative gearing and CGT removed when a co-owner dies or gets divorced.
19: Why were you not aware of them before the budget was handed down?
15: It's not unusual for issues like this to be worked through.
19: Does that mean its initial inclusion was an oversight?
15: I wouldn't describe it that way.
20: Terribly sorry for your loss, but please pay up. That's what Labor voted for yesterday. And now we're finding out there's going to be more changes. They have screwed this up from start to finish, and Australians pay the price.
13: Trudy McIntosh, Sky News, Canberra.
1: Stay with us. Coming up on Newsnight, servos found to be shortchanging customers. We'll tell you how to avoid being ripped off after the break.
0: Sky News will be back after this short break.

0: Welcome back. Well, fuel retailers are on notice after a national audit found a surprising number of defective pumps are shortchanging motorists. Those caught could face significant penalties.
1: Every drop is meant to count, but some retailers don't pass the pump test.
2: It's a bit of a sham, honestly. It's not the right thing to be doing.
3: I think it's pretty inexcusable in the current environment, particularly where the government has given us a bit of a rebate.
1: An investigation by the National Measurement Institute found 10% of the 3,000 pumps tested at more than 400 fuel retailers were defective, either shortchanging or over-delivering to customers.
4: We always want our members to be vigilant. They dip their tanks regularly, almost daily, and they compare that to their sales to make sure that the pumps are delivering what customers are paying for.
1: This research was conducted following the closure of the Strait of Hormuz, when ships were stopped and demand was at an all-time high.
4: There's a heightened awareness of fuel and fuel pricing, and as we go to the end of the month, we see fuel prices going up again.
5: Fuel experts say most retailers are doing the right thing. But if you have concerns, there are a number of ways to make sure you're getting exactly the amount of fuel you're paying for.
6: Get used to your own car, know how much fuel you tend to put in at a certain point where the needle is, but also do check the compliance plate on all of the petrol pumps.
0: Former opposition leader Matthew Guy has spoken publicly after he was accused of assault by fellow MP Moira Deeming. Police have cleared Mr. Guy of any wrongdoing, but now he's demanding an apology, not just from Ms. Deeming, but also the Premier.
7: A three-second interaction that threatened to derail members of the Victorian Liberal Party. Former opposition leader Matthew Guy accused of assault by fellow Liberal Moira Deeming.
8: Moira Deeming owes me a public apology.
7: The incident was reported to police on June 16, more than 3 weeks after the pair attended an event on May 23. CCTV captured the moment that sparked the allegations. Police late on Thursday confirming, following a thorough investigation, it has been determined there was no offence detected.
8: There was no ambiguity. I did not do what was alleged. The CCTV proves this. It did from the start, and Victoria Police agree. My family name, my reputation is not a political toy. No one's is.
7: Moira Deeming has been contacted for comment since police finalised its investigations. It's unclear if Matthew Guy will take legal action against Moira Deeming.
9: False allegations have devastating consequences. They can damage a person's reputation, career, mental health and their family life.
7: The opposition leader powering on despite internal rumblings, with her campaign of visiting all 88 electorates in 36 days.

0: fleeing the turmoil of Spring Street to speak to voters in Mildura.
1: Despite the change of scenery, the opposition leader couldn't avoid questions about her party.
2: I support his request for an apology. I've reached out to Moira and I have requested when she returns to Melbourne that we speak and have a conversation with her.
1: Despite admitting she had not watched the CCTV of the interaction, the Attorney-General put a series of questions to the opposition leader on Thursday.
3: The Premier and the Attorney-General yesterday told every Victorian male over 40 they don't have your back. They never believe you. In your eyes, you're guilty before proven innocent.
1: On Friday, the Attorney-General remaining adamant, key issues remain unsolved.
4: When did she know about these allegations? Who does she believe? And is she going to refer this matter to the Parliamentary Integrity Commission?
1: 5 months out from the Victorian election, the police investigation may be over, but the political fallout is far from it. Georgie Dickerson, Sky News Melbourne.
5: Another suspected case of a deadly strain of bird flu has been identified in Western Australia. It's the fifth suspected or confirmed case in Australia. WA Agriculture Minister Jackie Jarvis says there's no evidence the H5 avian flu has spread to the local wildlife in Esperance.
6: Importantly, there have been no detections in poultry and there have been no reports of large-scale mortalities. There is no evidence that the virus has spread to native birds or wildlife.
5: Further testing is underway and there is no threat to public safety. Meanwhile, health authorities in South Australia say a group of bodyboarders face little risk of catching bird flu after rescuing an infected seabird. They found it struggling in the water during a surf competition at Knights Beach. The bird later tested positive to the virus.
7: Yeah, we're in the surf comp mid-heat and the bird just flew in between us all and, just sat floating around between us.
5: Health authorities are reminding the public not to touch sick or dead wildlife. Australia has booked its place in the World Cup knockout stage after a tense goalless draw with Paraguay. Chances were hard to come by in San Francisco after coach Tony Popovich made mass changes at the start.
8: Knockout qualification in Australia's hands. A draw enough to progress. Tony Popovich preferring a win. Six changes in his most attacking team of the World Cup.
9: Volpato, little drop of the shoulder. Irvine on the angle.
8: Goal-scoring threats here in Kunda, Metcalf and Volpato all in. Alongside 18-year-old Lucas Harrington, making his presence felt as the youngest Socceroos starter at a World Cup.
10: Yeah, he's caught him a little bit, nothing untoward.
8: Game one goal scorer Connor Metcalf getting his head in the match. Australia dominating possession, but with nothing to show for it.
9: Jordy Bosch can score from distance and it's well hit.
8: Volpato with one of three first half shots on target in his starting debut.
9: Comes back in, Christian Volpato.
8: Australia left to rue a few chances. After the break, it was Paraguay on the hop.
9: Patrick Beach got himself into a tangle. It was a difficult ball to control. And not too impressed with each other there. Club teammates as well.
8: The South Americans started to cause some problems in attack. The Socceroos answered with their renowned physicality, then called on Aiden Hrustic to replace Volpato in the 58th minute as they tried to wrestle back momentum.
9: Aaron Kunda needs support in the middle. Aaron Kunda goes it alone.
8: In the end, neither team could find the back of the net. While it wasn't pretty, it's job done for the Socceroos. Second place secured and through to the knockouts for the third time in their history.
9: Wriggles through two challenges. Jordy Bosch! Oh, fizzes just right at the back upright.
8: Jeff Smith, Fox Sports News.
5: 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Beatles fans unite over their love of the Fab Four.
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0: Sky News will be back after this short break.
1: Welcome back. Iran has attacked a cargo ship in the Strait of Hormuz, testing the peace agreement with the US. According to the UK Maritime Trade Operations, the vessel that was hit was registered to Singapore. There were no casualties, but its bridge was damaged. It's believed the attack took place near the coast of Oman, several hours after Iran's Navy warned ships not to use the route. As a result, the United Nations Shipping Agency has paused the effort to move hundreds of stranded ships out of the strait. Iran is pushing to make money from the reopening of the major shipping channel, estimating security and safety charges will raise $57.8 billion in revenue. Donald Trump has been handed two immigration-related wins in the US Supreme Court. Firstly, the court determined the Trump administration has the ability to end temporary protected status for migrants at its own discretion. Also, asylum seekers on the US-Mexico border can be turned away.
2: This is wrong, this is cruel, and this is un-American.
3: Hundreds of thousands of Haitian and Syrian immigrants now in the U.S. could soon be facing deportation after two big wins at the U.S. Supreme Court for the president on an issue that voters said they trusted him to handle, immigration and the border. In a 6-3 opinion, the court held that the administration has the discretion to end temporary protected status, or TPS, for immigrants who have legal status allowing them to be in the U.S. as a result of their home countries being deemed unsafe due to conditions like a natural disaster or war. The relevant statute reads, quote, "There is no judicial review of any determination of the DHS secretary with respect to the designation or termination of extension of a designation." The court adding, quote, "The text is clear."
4: It's a dramatic win for the Trump administration, for common sense, for America First and the like.
3: But the dissenters, led by Justice Kagan, argued that those who are losing TPS status should not be consigned to what she called devastating and indeed life-threatening injury. In a second 6-3 win for the administration, the court held that someone seeking entry to the U.S. without proper legal status is not deemed to have arrived in the U.S. when standing across the border in Mexico. Justice Alito writing for the majority, quote, "The law neither entitles such an alien to apply for asylum nor requires an immigration officer to inspect him." In a fiery, lengthy dissent, Justice Sotomayor, joined by Justices Kagan and Jackson, wrote, quote, "More people will turn back and be subjected to violence."
5: The justices also gave gun rights advocates a big win, finding a Hawaii law limiting the rights of concealed carry permit holders on private property violates the Second Amendment. We will get opinions again 10 a.m. Eastern on Monday. There are eight left, including a decision on birthright citizenship, whether states can ban biologically born males from competing in women's sports, and how many days past Election Day mail-in ballots can be counted.
1: Football celebrations have descended into chaos in Mexico. A car plowed into fans celebrating the country's World Cup win against Czech Republic. 17 people were injured in the popular tourist town of Cabo San Lucas. The driver has been arrested and investigations are underway. King Charles has become the first British monarch to reveal his taxes. In the last financial year, he paid $25 million. It was also revealed public funding of the royal family will be reduced from $263 million to $190 million. Laura Bundock reports on the regal accounting.
6: £20,000 for Princess Anne's trip to the rugby. £126,000 travelling to Italy. And £66,000 sending staff on a recce to the US and Bermuda. The royal finances are out. So what do the numbers tell us? And more importantly, what don't they reveal? We now know for 2024-25, the King paid £12.9 million in tax. And Prince William, who'd previously decided not to divulge his tax bill, paid £7.76 million. It's the first time we've been given these figures. And remember, unlike me and you, neither has to pay tax. This is voluntary. These are big numbers. Last year, the total spending by the royal household was £132.1 million, of which £60 million went on the restoration of Buckingham Palace. The total working royal travel bill was £3.3 million, including £130,000 for Prince William's visit to Saudi Arabia and over £48,000 on one trip to Lancashire for the King on the soon-to-be decommissioned royal train. Between them, the King and Queen carried out 708 public engagements last year. And they've now decided they won't ever move to Buckingham Palace. So is all this value for money? We asked forensic accountant Professor Atul Shah to look at the royal books.
7: There is transparency, but also there is there's quite a lot which is secret, which we don't know about.
6: So when you say things are secret, what is hidden in here then?
7: Well, we definitely don't have a clue about the overall big picture of the king's and the royal family's wealth. There is a hint that there is a large and material investment portfolio which the king holds or the royal family owns.
6: So you think there's a lot we don't know about how much the king is worth?
7: Yeah, I mean, I think, you know, I'm welcoming the transparency that the king is trying to give and the royal family. I have huge respect for the public leadership that King Charles is giving to the nation, but he could go further. And through by going further, he could develop much better trust from society and much better respect.
6: There has been increased scrutiny of royal household spending. The National Audit Office found Andrew Mountbatten Windsor sublet three cottages on his former home, Royal Lodge, and his daughters both have rent-free homes in royal palaces paid for by the king. The late queen never said a word about her tax bill. The palace hopes this helps lift the veil on royal finances, but for a monarchy determined to appear modern and in touch, many argue true transparency still remains just out of view. The palace talks a lot about transparency. Is this transparent?
7: No. It's partial, incomplete, and selective. For example, what's the amount of money in the bank account? You know, as individuals, we would know how much money we have in the bank account. But here, we don't know how much cash there is in the king's bank account. We also know that the king owns shares and investments all over the world. How much is that? We don't know that. That portfolio, as individuals, if we do have, we would be able to value it. And we have to disclose it when we do our tax return.
1: Well, nominations for the next UK Labour Party leader open in just under 2 weeks, but only one candidate is expected to launch a leadership bid. Rob Powell explains how a new Prime Minister could be confirmed in less than a month.
8: How will the Labour Party pick their new leader and our new Prime Minister? Well, nominations open on July the 9th. People can put their names forward at that point. They'll need support from 20% of the Labour grouping in the Commons. That means at least 81 MPs. You'll then get hustings on July the 13th, where members will get to question those who have said they'll run. The window for nominations closes 2 days later, on the 15th. And then at that point, trade unions that are affiliated to Labour and other organisations linked to the party too, they'll put in their nominations. Each candidate will need the backing of three of these organisations, and that has to include at least two unions. Now, if Andy Burnham is the only person who puts his name forward and gets the backing he needs, then he'll automatically become leader and Prime Minister. That'll be announced on July the 17th, just as MPs break for the summer recess. If someone else runs, though, and gets the required nominations, there'll be a contest. And we'll have a summer of debates and hustings with constituency Labour parties also putting in their nominations. Then the eventual winner will be announced at the end of August, the 29th, before Parliament returns in September. For now, Andy Burnham is the only person who has said he will stand. No one else enters the race. It's likely he'll be Prime Minister in a matter of weeks.
1: Attention is on El Niño and how it influences weather patterns in Australia and around the world. But the climate driver doesn't only impact the weather, it can also influence the behaviour and movement of marine animals. Meteorologist Tamsin Green filed this report from Sydney Harbour.
9: It's a busy time of year here off Sydney's coast. Thousands of humpback whales are currently making their annual migration north from Antarctic's feeding grounds to warmer breeding waters along the Humpback Highway. Annual migration usually runs for the whales between May through to November. Now, this time of year through winter and spring also brings a greater number of great white sharks to the New South Wales coast. Many are thought to follow the whale migration route and target the young and vulnerable calves. Changing ocean conditions and warming sea surface temperatures could be altering how and where these marine animals move through our coastal waters.
10: Whale migration routes are well established, but there's growing interest in how changing ocean conditions could influence where marine animals are found. This year, scientists are turning their attention to the newly declared El Niño. The climate driver can impact ocean temperatures and increase the likelihood of marine heat waves. For humpback whales, food availability is critical, and a warming southern ocean may mean some whales could spend longer around Australia's coastline rather than further south near Antarctica. At the same time, with northern breeding grounds becoming less favourable, calves have recently been recorded as far south as Tasmania. But ocean conditions are also part of the conversation when it comes to sharks. Australia's beaches have been making headlines following a number of recent shark attacks, with four fatalities already this year. We've seen warmer and wetter than usual conditions across parts of eastern Australia. Heavy rainfall can play a key role, with runoff reducing water clarity and drawing bait fish closer to beaches. At the same time, as El Niño increases sea surface temperatures, species of sharks migrate or extend their stays in popular coastal waters like Sydney. The warmer water can also lead to increased bait fish activity near shore, which sometimes attracts larger predators into coastal waters. Great whites tend to favour waters between 18 and 20 degrees, which is what we're seeing at the moment off the coast of Sydney. While this is typical for late autumn and early winter, waters along the New South Wales coast are currently running slightly warmer than average, which could also bring them closer to cooler shore waters. Species like bull sharks, however, traditionally migrate north to Queensland for the winter. But research shows they could be spending up to several weeks longer in warmer southern New South Wales waters as sea surface temperatures rise.
9: While shark attacks remain rare, recent incidents are a reminder of how changing ocean conditions could be influencing both whale migration and where shark encounters may be more likely to occur. For now, whale sightings continue to impress along the east coast, with peak activity expected to build in the weeks ahead.
1: Music fans have crowded a bar in Peru to celebrate Global Beatles Day. The themed restaurant in Lima, named Liverpool Bar after the group's hometown, provided attendees with a pin and a cake. Beatles music remains popular in the South American country, radio stations playing their songs without ads. The day is commemorated globally, including in Southeast Asia, where fans of the Fab Four can replicate their famous plane departures. After the break, all the sport, including the Broncos' season on life support as their losing streak extends to a seventh straight game.
0: Sky News will be back after this short break.

0: Sky News will be back after this short break.
1: Welcome back to News Night. Time now for a Fox Sports News update. Well, the Broncos season has hit a new low. The Premier's slumping to their seventh straight loss with a 24-18 defeat to the Roosters. While it's back-to-back wins for the Tricolours, lifting them to third on the life ladder.
2: The Brisbane faithful out in force with their season on the line. A bumpy start for the Broncos as the Roosters ran in the opening try.
3: It's a long way from Smith, throws the pass, Smith over. Brilliant, brilliant try, Roosters.
2: Miscommunication on the kickoff, leading to some tense communication between teammates. Collins was clearly cranky, placing a report for a high shot that saw Xavier Willison sent for an HIA. The report sheet grew with Sam Walker the next for this shoulder charge. But the Broncos battled on and finally broke through. Brendan Piakura setting up Tom Duffy.
3: Gets the all clear, it's a try! Duffy plunges over!
2: Before swapping roles, as Piakura scored off the boot of Duffy.
3: It's Piakura! It's a try! It's the Duffy-Piakura combination.
2: Ravatoia then crossed to lock up the game at 12-all before Grant Anderson pounced on a Roosters mistake, charging up the field to put the home side ahead at the break.
3: But Anderson sets sail. Pinsey is back and scores!
2: The rain came down in the second half and it washed away the Broncos' lead as Billy Smith scored his second.
3: Here it comes from Savala. Billy Smith gets over. Billy Smith fights his way to the line and plants it down to the corner.
2: The slippery conditions started to wreak havoc for both sides, but the Roosters managed to hold on to the ball enough for Walker to score in his milestone 100th match.
3: Savala turns it in. It's going to be a try. It's going to be a try to Walker.
2: Oblitsafa limping off late after injuring his knee. The pain just beginning for the Broncos, though, with this, their seventh straight loss. Sam Squires, Fox Sports News.
1: Seven in a row is the longest losing streak by defending premiers since Western Suburbs in 1953. Brisbane now need to win eight of their last nine remaining matches in order to play finals. Lindsay Collins was showing delayed concussion symptoms after half-time and didn't return for the Roosters in the second half. The Bulldogs continue to build momentum in the back end of the season, an 18-point win over the Titans, making it three straight victories. Canterbury made their mark early, taking a 12-0 lead into half-time. The Titans came out firing after the break, with Philip Sami completing a hat-trick, but the Bulldogs were in party mode when Max King went over in his milestone match.
4: Brighton on to King. In game 150, Max King crashes over. His 100th for the Dogs. The former Titan, and look at the Dogs boys get around him.
1: Josh Curran's second try of the night, sealing the Dogs' 30-12 win, while Matt Burton was placed on report for a hip drop. The Bulldogs have now won three straight and four of their past five matches. Stephen Crichton shining in the number six jersey, notching three try assists and 261 kick metres. Jaden Campbell missing all three conversions from the left wing in comparison to Crichton's perfect 5 from 5. Hawthorn have solidified their spot in the AFL's top four with a 14-point victory over a brave GWS side. First half injuries to Brent Daniels and Max Krzyzewski inflicting further pain on the already undermanned Giants.
5: The Giants touching down at the MCG for the first time this season. Lachie Ash taking the chance to kick his first major of the season.
6: Rare venture for Ash. He got it back from Harrison Oliver. Has to make the most of the moment. And he does.
5: The Giants pinged for an interchange infringement. The Hawks making the most of the momentum.
6: Fists it down, McDonald on the boot. Goals are never far from his mind. And he's got all sorts of celebrations to go with it.
5: Hawthorn with a 7-point lead at the first change. Nick Watson clutching at his hamstring, but it didn't seem to bother him for long.
6: This will test it. It's fine. It is absolutely fine. Not a hamstring at all.
5: Meanwhile, Adam Kingsley's men copped a cruel double blow, losing Brent Daniels to a calf injury and Max Gruzewski to a dislocated kneecap.
7: It just buckled.
8: It just buckled when he was trying to push back against Sicily.
5: The Hawks rubbing further salt in GWS's giant wounds.
9: Ginnivan, he's the creator and the finisher. And didn't he love it?
5: The Wizard finding his 100th AFL goal before his night ended early with hamstring tightness. Hawthorn kicking six straight goals to take a 30-point lead at half-time, but Q3 belonged to the Giants.
9: Here the Giants coming into the deep targets. Cadman set himself strong hands.
5: Aaron Cadman snatching his 100th AFL goal. The Visitors kicking four in a row to launch an unlikely comeback.
6: To Callaghan, he's got the stride. Has he got the touch? It's line ball, touch or go.
5: The Giants trimming the margin to just 21 points at the final change. Marbior Chole giving Hawthorn some extra breathing room.
9: Claims the pot for Hawthorn.
5: Clayton Oliver, the third Giant to limp off the field, but his stint on the sideline was short-lived.
6: Oliver kicks, prays, and his prayers are answered.
5: Hawthorn holding on for a 14-point victory over GWS and maintaining their perfect record against the Giants at the MCG. Sophie Norris, Fox Sports News.
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10: Most of the regions and capital cities have a dry day on Saturday, with the exception of the southwest Perth. Possible thunderstorms, maybe 25 millimetres of rain, and then showers up and down the coastal fringe, but not too much in the rain gauge. For a full breakdown, join us on Channel 601.
1: Coming up after the break, world news overnight as Europe's record-breaking heatwave continues. Experts warning the deadly weather is poised to move east and south.
0: Sky News will be back after this short break.

0: Sky News will be back after this short break.
1: Israel and Lebanon sign a framework agreement to end the fighting as President Donald Trump accuses Iran of violating the ceasefire deal. The death toll from Venezuela's twin earthquakes nears 1,000 as recovery efforts continue in the capital, Caracas. Back home, one of the so-called ISIS brides is released on bail in Victoria. Angus Taylor calls out One Nation, claiming the party is not fit to govern. And the Socceroos discover today who their next World Cup opponents will be after qualifying for the knockout rounds for only the third time ever. Plus, we hear from Broncos coach Michael Maguire after the NRL premiers slumped to a seventh straight defeat. Today's weather: a severe warning in place for parts of southern WA while fog causes low visibility on Melbourne's roads this morning.
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1: Hello, a very warm welcome to you this Saturday morning, June 27th. Great to have your company today. US President Donald Trump has accused Iran of breaching the ceasefire by firing at a cargo ship in the Strait of Hormuz. Let's go to Washington correspondent Jonathan Kersley. Jono, this was something we were reporting on 24 hours ago, but since then, plenty of reaction. The president still adamant that Iran wants a deal despite this ceasefire incursion.
3: That's right, Alex. I'd been speaking to a Trump administration official yesterday who essentially said this was a watch and see. They were looking into those reports yesterday, and we've heard from President Trump today, just moments ago inside the Oval Office, essentially saying you'll have to wait and see for what his response will be. He was questioned about whether the ceasefire is holding, and his comments he posted to Truth Social earlier today, accusing Iran of breaching the ceasefire by striking that Singapore-flagged cargo ship. This is what he said on Truth Social a few hours ago. He said the Islamic Republic of Iran shot at least four one-way attack drones at ships transversing the Strait of Hormuz. One of the drones solidly hit the upper deck of a large and very expensive cargo ship. Damage was done, but the ship was able to proceed on its way. We knocked down three other drones. He called this a foolish violation of our ceasefire agreement. And as I said, Alex, just moments ago, inside the Oval Office, President Trump was speaking with reporters saying that it will be watch this space for America's response to this as to what it means now. Well, we are going to have to follow the president's words for now and see if there is indeed retaliation against Iran's Revolutionary Guard. Earlier on, he was addressing the conflict with Iran at a religious freedoms event in Washington, D.C. This is some of what he had to say.
4: Iran, if we didn't do that, and we're still, you know, we still have a fight. They have some capability, not much. They're not winning or anything, but they have some capability. They can still shoot. You know, they shot a drone yesterday at a big ship going into the Hormuz Strait. They shot four of them. We knocked down three of them. One of them, I guess, we didn't miss it. Nobody saw it coming. And it hit a ship and did some damage. But you can't do that stuff.
1: And ever since this memorandum of understanding was put in place, Jono, there has been a fascinating rising tension, hasn't there, between Israel and the United States? Because, of course, what Israel is doing in Lebanon is crucial to this whole process. And there seems to have been a breakthrough.
3: There does, at least for now, and it is between Israel and Lebanon. As you mentioned, the conflict in Lebanon was critical to this memorandum of understanding. Point one of that memorandum of understanding called for an end to the conflict in all fronts. That includes between Israel and Hezbollah. There is obviously years of distrust between Israel and Hezbollah, and those tensions have flared multiple times during the course of the conflict between the United States and Iran that began back at the end of February, even as the ceasefire was brokered. There was still fighting between Israel and Hezbollah, and those frustrations between President Trump and Benjamin Netanyahu boiling over in at least one phone conversation between the two leaders. But today here in Washington, D.C., yes, a big moment, a breakthrough, if you like, a framework of agreement has been reached between Israel and Hezbollah, Israel and Lebanon, sorry. There's a number of points to this because Israel is suggesting it could withdraw from Lebanon if certain conditions conditions are met. Now, all of those conditions are going to come down to Hezbollah. And at the moment, Hezbollah is still saying it doesn't recognize this agreement. It doesn't agree to it. The United States is still trying to sell this as a positive that Israel and Lebanon at least have been able to reach some sort of idea on a path to peace. Marco Rubio, the Secretary of State, brokered these talks. There's been multiple rounds of talks here in Washington, D.C. This is some of what he had to say a short time ago.
5: It will take a lot of work and some time to get back to that point, but we believe today is the first step in that journey. And the first step is sometimes the hardest step, but it's the one we're taking together today.
3: One of the key elements of this framework is a move by both sides, with Lebanon obviously critical to this, to disarming Hezbollah. But with Hezbollah against the agreement, well, it still raises questions, Alex, on the path forward and what it's going to mean for a region that for years has been divided by conflict and divided by war. The Americans are adamant they now have a path, at least, to try and achieve peace in this region. But it's peace that so many times before has been so hard to come by.
1: Jonathan Kersley reporting from Washington. Thank you. More than 900 people are dead and at least 50,000 more are still missing after two earthquakes in Venezuela. The United Nations has called for a collective effort to assist in the days following the disaster, as 8 million people are already in need of aid. Rescue teams are working around the clock, scouring collapsed buildings for signs of survivors. The country was struck at around 6 p.m. local time on Wednesday. The two quakes in quick succession hitting an area surrounding the capital, Caracas. The first earthquake was recorded at a magnitude of 7.2, followed less than a minute later by a 7.5 magnitude tremor. The U.S. has moved quickly to show their support by providing aid to Venezuela. James Matthews reports from north of Venezuela's capital.
6: In a town called Catiel Amar, it's northwest of Caracas. And in this place, I think we get a clear sense of the devastation, certainly, and how that has impacted on the local people here. Take a look high right, and you can see the multi-story blocks that were once built here as luxury flats. They are now crumpled, some almost completely raised to the ground, and they are currently being searched at a height by some volunteers. Closer to me here in the foreground, well, this is a grim scene being duplicated right across this region. Rescuers here have found the body. They're not official rescuers because the police fire brigade official resources have been stretched to the extent the local people have been doing this job essentially by hand, using pickaxes, gardening tools, trying to find survivors, trying to find their loved ones. I was round the corner and, you know, members, generations of families have been shouting, screaming into the rubble, shouting the names of their loved ones, women, children. I had one aunt shouting the names Maria, Christopher, youngsters that she had lost in the earthquake. No sign of them alive. Something interesting happened to my right. You can see that multi-story, the sun breaking that block, which is still standing, albeit damaged. Local people here on the curbside, well, they spotted somebody several stories up. They have been shouting their name, pointing, trying to guide volunteers to where they are. So something of a rescue ongoing right here, but largely it's the very worst news that people are coming to terms with here. They had the shock, clearly, of the earthquake, an initial escape for these people. But in the 48 hours since, it's been a question of this. Looking in the rubble, looking for survivors, a race against time. Because where there are survivors, they have a finite time in which they will remain alive. So there is a real sense of urgency, a sense of desperation here, and ultimately for many people, a sense of despair. You get an acute sense of how this earthquake has impacted on this place. You know, there is silence sometimes as you listen for sound. There is certainly the smell of death, and it is, for these people looking for their loved ones in their town, a most grotesque scene.
1: James Matthews reporting there. Back home, ISIS bride Khawza Ahmad has been released from custody after being granted bail by Victoria's most senior magistrate. The grandmother was arrested at Melbourne Airport last month by federal police officers after returning from the Al Roj detention camp in Syria. Our Melbourne reporter Jack Nyhoff was in court for the decision.
7: Victoria police officers stand shoulder to shoulder, guarding the accused slave trader from a waiting media scrum.
8: Ms. Ahmad, can you reassure the community that you're not a threat?
7: And is scurried into a waiting car by loyal family members.
9: Are you glad to be out?
7: Her brother, Abraham Abbas, hasn't missed a day in court.
8: How do you feel following this decision?
10: Could use a coffee, mate.
7: There were audible gasps in the room when Victoria's Chief Magistrate Lisa Hannan granted the ISIS bride bail on Friday after 3 days of hearings. Ms. Ahmed's been charged with 4 crimes against humanity slavery offences. The charges she faces have never been tested at trial in Australia.
8: Ms. Ahmed, how does it feel to finally be out of custody?
7: Ms. Ahmed is now required to adhere to 25 strict bail conditions. They include an overnight curfew, a requirement to report to a local police station 3 times per week, a social media ban, a ban on participating in religious activities outside her home, including attending mosques, and a requirement not to leave Victoria.
8: What do you say to members of the community who might be concerned about having your sister in the Melbourne community?
7: She's accused of being complicit in the purchase of a Yazidi teenage slave after leaving Melbourne in 2014 to be with her ISIS fighter husband in terrorist territory in Syria. The public prosecutor had argued the applicant would pose an unacceptable risk to the community, fearing the former religious teacher could spread extremist ideology. But the chief magistrate ultimately found, while the risk can never be entirely eliminated on the evidence before me, the risk is so low that with stringent bail conditions, it can be made acceptable.
8: After 7 years in Syrian detention camps and more than a month in Australian custody, the 54-year-old grandmother now walks out of this door into the Melbourne community.
7: Ms. Ahmed's brother has provided a $75,000 surety from his family home. The decision considered expert witness testimony from a forensic clinical psychologist. Dr. Davis says that he did not find any blatant indication that the applicant held any lingering beliefs of extremism, and there is simply nothing to suggest that she is not one of the approximately 98% who do not go on to re-offend.
8: Well, it'll be nice to have your sister back at home.
7: The court heard Ms. Ahmed has renounced the Islamic State and wants to live a peaceful life. Jack Nyhoff, Sky News, Melbourne.
1: Opposition leader Angus Taylor says One Nation is not fit to govern in his most direct attack yet on the party. He claims One Nation leader Pauline Hanson is incapable of developing a plan for Australia. The Liberal leader believes she would not be able to amass a team that can govern the country. Angus Taylor has acknowledged the coalition's poor polling in recent months and says his team must regain voters' confidence to counter One Nation's rising popularity. Liberal MP Andrew Hastie has sent a blistering email to his supporters declaring he'll be taking the fight to One Nation for his Western Australian seat. At a party room meeting in Canberra this week, Andrew Hastie told his coalition colleagues he will never surrender to One Nation amid its soaring popularity. The former SAS captain has become a top target for One Nation because he testified against Ben Robert Smith in his defamation trial. An online campaign of criticism against Andrew Hastie escalated following Ben Robert Smith's arrest for alleged war crimes this year, and is now prompting security upgrades at the Liberal frontbencher's home and office. In an email sent on Friday, Andrew Hastie told supporters the bitter battle for Canning is, quote, war. One Nation has declared war on me, so they shall have war. I won't be pushed around by One Nation, nor will I bow the knee to them. This is now personal, and they will have to blast me out of Canning. If One Nation wants to meet us on the battlefield, then so be it. 2 years is a long time in politics, and One Nation will be closely scrutinised. Australia has booked its place in the World Cup knockout stages for only the third time in their history. It followed a tense goalless draw in their final group game against Paraguay. Chances hard to come by in San Francisco after coach Tony Popovich made mass changes to the starting 11.
10: Knockout qualification in Australia's hands. A draw enough to progress. Tony Popovich preferring a win. Six changes in his most attacking team of the World Cup.
11: Polpato, little drop of the shoulder. Irvine on the angle.
10: Goal-scoring threats here in Kunda, Metcalf and Volpato all in, alongside 18-year-old Lucas Harrington, making his presence felt as the youngest Socceroos starter at a World Cup.
12: Yeah, he's caught him a little bit. Nothing untoward.
10: Game one goal scorer Connor Metcalf getting his head in the match. Australia dominating possession, but with nothing to show for it.
11: Jordy Boss can score from distance and it's well hit.
10: Volpato with one of three first half shots on target in his starting debut.
11: Comes back in, Christian Volpato.
10: Australia left to rue a few chances. After the break, it was Paraguay on the hop.
11: Patrick Beach got himself into a tangle. It was a difficult ball to control. And impressed with each other there, club teammates as well.
10: The South Americans started to cause some problems in attack. The Socceroos answered with their renowned physicality, then called on Aiden Hrustic to replace Volpato in the 58th minute as they tried to wrestle back momentum.
11: Best for Aaron Kunda. Needs support in the middle. Aaron Kunda goes it alone.
10: In the end, neither team could find the back of the net. While it wasn't pretty, it's job done for the Socceroos. Second place secured, and through to the knockouts for the third time in their history.
11: Wriggles through two challenges. Jordy Boss! Oh, fizzes just right at the back upright.
10: Jeff Smith, Fox Sports News.
1: Much more ahead here on Weekend First Edition. Why does the tallest skyscraper in Beijing now have a giant hole in it? We'll explain that shortly.
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0: Welcome back to Weekend First Edition this Saturday morning. I'm Alex Thomas. Great to have you with us. Ex-Donald Trump official John Bolton has pleaded guilty to one of 18 counts in a classified documents indictment. During a hearing, the former White House national security advisor pleaded guilty to the 12th count, alleging he had unauthorized possession of a document related to national defense. This offense carries a maximum penalty of 10 years behind bars. However, both sides have agreed 5 years will be the most prison time that can be imposed. Mr. Bolton also faces a $2 million fine, 3 years of supervised release, and up to 100 hours of community service. His sentencing has been set for October the 28th. A light aircraft has careered into the side of Beijing's tallest skyscraper. Two glass panels on one of the 108-story building's highest floors were damaged. There is an increased police presence in Beijing's central business district. Debris was filmed falling out of the sky following the collision. Authorities are yet to provide information on it. The airplane is understood to be around the size of a car. Back home in Australia, the Prime Minister is predicting anger towards Labor's tax changes will fade as the new rules sink in. But the capital gains tax fine print is already facing more pushback, this time from a former Reserve Bank governor.
1: After weeks of debate,
2: the matter was resolved in the affirmative.
1: Labor's controversial tax changes pass Parliament.
3: They are a win for workers, for first home buyers, and for future generations.
1: But there's no end in sight to the backlash. Former Reserve Bank Governor Phil Lowe arguing the capital gains changes beyond property are a recipe for failure. I think it's a mistake to extend the changes to CGT to risk-bearing assets, because what we want to do is make Australia a great place to invest, expand, innovate and hire people. Increasing CGT on assets whose value rises because of enterprise works against that. No surprise the Treasurer has a different view.
3: We are fixing a very damaging distortion that has existed in our tax system.
4: Well, I think he's a regular critic of the government, so I don't think there's any surprise here.
1: The Prime Minister predicts the backlash to his broken promises will fade.
5: Now that these changes have occurred, some of the nonsense that's out there will dissipate because it won't hit up against reality.
1: It's been a messy month for Labor with yet more changes being flagged to the tax overhaul. The Treasurer is now vowing to address the so-called widow's tax that's been discovered in the fine print.
3: We have been working on that issue.
6: It's incredibly heartless. The government clearly hasn't thought this stuff through.
1: The original plan would have seen grandfathering provisions for negative gearing and CGT removed when a co-owner dies or gets divorced.
7: Why were you not aware of them before the budget was handed down?
3: It's not unusual for issues like this to be worked through.
7: Does that mean its initial inclusion was an oversight?
3: I wouldn't describe it that way.
8: Terribly sorry for your loss, but please pay up. That's what Labor voted for yesterday. And now we're finding out there's going to be more changes. They have screwed this up from start to finish, and Australians pay the price.
1: Trudy McIntosh, Sky News, Canberra.
0: Former state opposition leader in Victoria, Matthew Guy, has spoken publicly after he was accused of assault by fellow Liberal MP Moira Deeming. Police have cleared Mr. Guy of any wrongdoing, but now he is demanding an apology, not just from Ms. Deeming, but also from the Premier.
9: A three-second interaction that threatened to derail members of the Victorian Liberal Party. Former opposition leader Matthew Guy accused of assault by fellow Liberal Moira Deeming.
10: Moira Deeming owes me a public apology.
9: The incident was reported to police on June 16, more than 3 weeks after the pair attended an event on May 23. CCTV captured the moment that sparked the allegations. Police late on Thursday confirming, following a thorough investigation, it has been determined there was no offence detected.
10: There was no ambiguity. I did not do what was alleged. The CCTV proves this. It did from the start, and Victoria Police agree. My family name, my reputation is not a political toy. No one's is.
9: Moira Deeming has been contacted for comment since police finalised its investigations. It's unclear if Matthew Guy will take legal action against Moira Deeming.
11: False allegations have devastating consequences. They can damage a person's reputation, career, mental health, and their family life.
9: The opposition leader powering on despite

0: at internal rumblings, with her campaign of visiting all 88 electorates in 36 days, fleeing the turmoil of Spring Street to speak to voters in Mildura.
1: Despite the change of scenery, the opposition leader couldn't avoid questions about her party.
2: I support his request for an apology. I've reached out to Moira and I have requested when she returns to Melbourne that we speak and have a conversation with her.
1: Despite admitting she had not watched the CCTV of the interaction, the Attorney General put a series of questions to the opposition leader on Thursday.
3: The Premier and the Attorney General yesterday told every Victorian male over 40 they don't have your back. They never believe you. In your eyes, you're guilty before proven innocent.
1: On Friday, the Attorney General remaining adamant, key issues remain unsolved.
4: When did she know about these allegations? Who does she believe? And is she going to refer this matter to the Parliamentary Integrity Commission?
1: 5 months out from the Victorian election, the police investigation may be over, but the political fallout is far from it. Georgie Dickerson, Sky News Melbourne.
5: It's being reported this morning that Victoria's state government was aware of criminal infiltration in the CFMEU. Nine newspapers suggesting the government knew of significant labour cost blowouts in its big build infrastructure program since at least 2024. Documents from around the time demonstrate Victoria's government was warned of standover tactics and cost overruns of 20%. The Premier, Jacinta Allen, had previously said there is zero tolerance for union excesses. Another suspected case of a deadly strain of bird flu has been identified in Western Australia. It's the fifth suspected or confirmed case in Australia. WA Agriculture Minister Jackie Jarvis says there's no evidence the H5 avian flu has spread to local wildlife in Esperance.
6: Importantly, there have been no detections in poultry and there have been no reports of large-scale mortalities. There is no evidence that the virus has spread to native birds or wildlife.
5: Further testing is underway and there is no threat to public safety. We'll have some weather for you and a World Cup update later in the show. We've also got a Fox Sports update heading your way as the Broncos season goes into free fall after a seventh straight loss.
7: Sky News will be back after this short break.

0: Hello, welcome back to Weekend First Edition this Saturday morning. A framework ceasefire agreement has been reached between Israel and Lebanon. Benjamin Netanyahu says the IDF will hand over some occupied territory to Lebanon as part of the deal. He insists Israel's security is not breached by the agreement.
1: Israel remains in the security zone in southern Lebanon. This is a great achievement, and we are maintaining it as long as Hezbollah does not disarm. Iran is trying to force us to withdraw from southern Lebanon by force. And in essence, Israel, Lebanon, and the United States are telling them, this is none of your business. We constantly maintain the original security zone outside the range of anti-tank missiles.
0: The U.S. Secretary of State Marco Rubio has praised the negotiations, hailing them as a breakthrough.
2: It will take a lot of work and some time to get back to that point, but we believe today is the first step in that journey. And the first step is sometimes the hardest step, but it's the one we're taking together today.
0: Iran's targeting of a cargo ship in the Strait of Hormuz has brought the U.S. ceasefire deal into question and drawn the anger of Donald Trump.
3: I don't like the fact that they took a shot yesterday, actually four, we knocked down three, at a ship. Not an Allied ship, but a ship, a very expensive ship. And it was fine, but it took a little beating. They shouldn't be doing that.
0: The shaky ceasefire is another reason why U.S. Congress is skeptical about more funding for the war.
4: The ceasefire with Iran getting its first major stress test after Iranian forces hit a cargo ship in the Strait of Hormuz with a drone. The ship, which is Singapore flagged, was apparently using a navigation lane too close to U.S. forces, prompting the attack by Iran. Some experts say it's an indication the Iranians plan to extend their control over the strait.
5: Because it provides them deterrence, and we've seen the evidence of that deterrence here during the war. And it gives them leverage and control in the region.
4: And Tehran might also be stepping back from another provision of the ceasefire agreement, allowing the UN to inspect its nuclear facilities, with little progress reported so far by international monitors.
6: We have barely initiated conversations with Iran so as to determine what are the places to be visited and so on.
4: Meanwhile, the Pentagon is working hard to sell Congress on an $88 billion supplemental funding request for the war, but many lawmakers remain skeptical, saying they haven't been given enough information.
7: It's just like the Iran deal. What is the final deal? I don't know.
8: Secretary Hegseth seems to think he can just keep pitching in numbers and we will just keep shoveling out money.
4: And the divide is predictably partisan. Most Republicans are supporting the request. Most Democrats say they'll vote against it. President Trump is also pushing arms manufacturers to help replenish America's ammo stockpiles, which have been depleted after 4 months of war.
0: Rescue teams are coming from around the world to help search for survivors after two deadly earthquakes in Venezuela. The death toll has now passed 900, with thousands still injured and missing.
9: Marking the second full day of rescue operations, authorities in Venezuela Friday are rushing against the clock. A 48 to 72 hour time frame known as the Golden Window, ideal for finding survivors.
10: It looks like a war zone. We're talking about, again, hundreds of high rises that just fell to the ground, with people, many people in their homes because it was a holiday in Caracas that day.
9: Assistance from around the world is starting to flood in, including an urban search and rescue team from Fairfax County, Virginia, that specializes in working scenes where buildings have pancaked.
11: Our training is designed for reinforced concrete collapses, making the rescue very difficult. So these are rescues could take up to 12 to 36 to 48 hours to one individual.
9: Other U.S. military members are already on the ground. Just about 6 months after the U.S. captured Venezuela's president at the time, Nicolas Maduro, as the country already faced major economic challenges.
12: The problem is that in Venezuela, we don't have a functioning state. We don't have a state that has the capacity, the technical capacity, the financial capacity, or the willingness to really help.
9: Hundreds are confirmed dead after Wednesday's pair of earthquakes shook Venezuela's northern coast. The 7.2 and 7.5 magnitude quakes came less than 40 seconds apart, leveling buildings and leaving many still missing.
0: Back home, ISIS bride Khawza Ahmad has been released from custody after being granted bail by Victoria's chief magistrate. She was arrested on May the 7th at Melbourne Airport by AFP officers after returning from the Al Roj detention camp in Syria. The 54-year-old's been charged with crimes against humanity, including slave trading. The chief magistrate, Lisa Hannan, told the court Facebook posts and statements submitted to the court were not explicit enough to fall under criminal code definitions. The charges she faces have never been tested at trial in Australia before. Opposition leader Angus Taylor says One Nation is not fit to govern in his most direct attack yet on the party. He claims One Nation leader Pauline Hanson is incapable of developing a plan for Australia. The Liberal leader believes she would not be able to amass a team that can govern the country. Angus Taylor has acknowledged the coalition's poor polling in recent months and says his team must regain voters' confidence to counter One Nation's rising popularity. Liberal MP Andrew Hastie has sent a blistering email to his supporters declaring he'll be taking the fight to One Nation for his Western Australian seat. At a party room meeting in Canberra this week, Andrew Hastie told his coalition colleagues he will never surrender to One Nation amid its soaring popularity. The former SAS captain has become a top target for One Nation because he testified against Ben Robert Smith in his defamation trial. An online campaign of criticism against Andrew Hastie escalated following Ben Robert Smith's arrest for alleged war crimes this year and is now prompting security upgrades for the Liberal frontbencher's home and office. In an email sent on Friday, Andrew Hastie told supporters the bitter battle for Canning is war, writing, One Nation has declared war on me, so they shall have war. I won't be pushed around by One Nation, nor will I bow the knee to them. This is now personal, and they will have to blast me out of Canning. If One Nation wants to meet us on the battlefield, then so be it. 2 years is a long time in politics, and One Nation will be closely scrutinised. Let's get a Fox Sports update now. Max Gent has joined us to tell us about the reigning NRL premiers whose season is going from bad to worse.
13: Yeah, it's not looking good. It's a tough time of year to be a Brisbane fan. The Broncos season is on life support after the premiers slumped to their seventh straight loss with a 24-18 loss to the Roosters. At a packed but soggy Suncorp Stadium, the Broncos held a slim four-point lead at halftime. But the Roosters were revived after the break, scoring two unanswered tries to record back-to-back wins.
14: Robson, oh, that is a questionable pass. Savala turns it in. It's going to be a try. It's going to be a try to Walker. Roosters back in front.
13: A nervous wait ahead for Lindsay Collins and Queensland, placed on report for a high shot on Xavier Willison that ended the Broncos' night. Collins didn't return in the second half after showing delayed concussion symptoms after being involved in an earlier clash.
15: Disappointing, because it's hard to see your players sit in the change room after that type of effort, and especially with what they've been through. But one thing I know this group is that they're a really tight group and they'll keep fighting. And it's still alive and kicking in what we're doing. I wouldn't say it's an uphill battle, man, with the team I've got here. So, man, people can say whatever they like, to be truthfully honest. The belief I have in this group and the journey that I've had with this group, there's a great group. If you fight like that, we'll let that do the talking.
13: The Bulldogs continue to build momentum in the back end of the season, an 18-point win over the Titans, making it three straight victories. Canterbury made their mark early, taking a 12-0 lead into halftime. The Titans came out firing after the break, with Philip Sami completing a hat-trick. But the Bulldogs were in party mode when Max King went over in his milestone match.
14: Crichton on to King in game 150. Max King crashes over. His 100th for the Dogs. The former Titan, and look at the Dogs boys get around him.
13: Josh Curran's second try of the night, sealing the Dogs' 30-12 win, while Matt Burton was placed on report for a hip drop. Changing codes now, Hawthorn have solidified their spot in the AFL's top four with a 14-point victory over a brave GWS side. Nick Watson kicked three goals in the space of 10 minutes to lead the Hawks' charge before succumbing to hamstring tightness at half-time. The Hawks booting six unanswered goals to take a 30-point lead at the main break.
16: Moore's the deepest target. He might get the ground ball. Deer lends a hand, knocked off it. Dalton shares it around. Ginnivan, he's the creator and the finisher. Hendon, we love it.
13: Hawthorn managing to fight off a spirited third quarter comeback from the Giants to seal a 14-point victory at the MCG. A calf injury to Brent Daniels and dislocated kneecap to Max Krzyzewski, inflicting further pain on the already undermanned Giants, who are now all but out of finals contention.
17: So I wasn't aware of anything going into the game, so I understand now he was a bit domsy. He's still a bit, you know, still a bit tight and sore from last week, I think. And but there was no concern about it at all, and they're not concerned now, so... You know, when you play footy at the level that he does and the speed he does, I thought it was a smart call by the medical guys.
13: Showdown 60 is on Saturday night, and if last one-point thriller is anything to go by, AFL fans are in for a treat. Adelaide has now won six of the last seven showdowns, but won't be underestimating their closest and biggest rivals.
18: Well, we've got a few guys that haven't played as many showdowns as even that I've coached now, and we've got Tyler Walker, who's played more than any. So there's different levels that we've got to educate around what a showdown is. But most of our guys have been in one. We understand that ladder means nothing. Form means nothing when you come into a showdown. They're battles. They're tight battles more often than not. We hope that's not the case. You know, we hope we can continue the form we're in and put out a performance that we're proud of.
13: Even though on paper the Crows are the superior team, it's safe to say regardless of form or talent, showdowns go down to the wire. Port Adelaide has only won one game in their last seven and sit inside the bottom four. Coach Josh Carr responding to their dip in form by dropping Todd Marshall.
19: His form obviously hasn't been great, and we've tried to work through that at AFL level, and it's just not quite working for him and the team. And just feel he needs to go back and build his game, but build his confidence in his game. He's a bit flat with his form, and he wants to be better, and he wants to get better. So there's a bit of feedback along the way for him to, you know, what AFL football looks like now for him to where he needs to get to. There's a bit of a gap, and he knows that, and he sees that. So he's got to go away and work on his craft.
13: Adelaide go in as favourite, but prior history says this heated rivalry will be a close one. Showdown 60 is set to be a Saturday night thriller at Adelaide Oval. And don't forget, for more live and breaking sport, tune into Fox Sports News 500. And Alex, a little later on, I'll have Luke Doherty from the Socceroos camp, all the latest on the Socceroos and the World Cup.
0: Looking forward to that. It wasn't a thrilling game, but we're glad they're through.
13: Amen. Amen.
0: Max, we'll have more sports for you later this morning. Stay with us here on Weekend First Edition. Just ahead, how the climate influences the patterns of marine life. We've been out on the water to explain more on that, and that report is heading your way.
20: Sky News will be back after this short break.

0: Hello, welcome back. I'm Alex Thomas with your weekend first edition this Saturday morning, June 27. We've got some breaking news for you just into us here at Sky News, and it comes from US Central Command, who have confirmed they have conducted new strikes against Iran, and it's as a response to that attack on commercial shipping in the Strait of Hormuz we were telling you about 24 hours ago. CENTCOM saying that US aircraft have struck Iranian missile and drone storage locations, as well as coastal radar sites, after Iran's strike on that Singapore-flagged vessel on June 25th. They go on to say the unwarranted aggression from Iran against commercial shipping clearly violates the ceasefire. Furthermore, Iran's dangerous behavior undermines freedom of navigation, as commerce increasingly flows through the vital international trade corridor. We know we've heard from various top White House officials, including the president himself, but most recently the Secretary of State, Marco Rubio, talking about what an essential basic fact it should be that in international waters, ships should be allowed to go freely without having to pay tariffs or tolls. CENTCOM forces continue to provide safe passage, coordination and support to commercial vessels, this statement goes on to say, but also interestingly, saying the US military remains present and vigilant to ensure all aspects of the agreement, they're referring to that memorandum of understanding with Iran, are adhered to, obeyed, and in full force and effect. So a very good time to be speaking to Dr. Garrett Martin, who's professor at American University School of International Service and co-director of the Transatlantic Policy Center. Dr. Garrett, thanks for your time on Sky News today. I was going to ask you if that attack in the Strait of Hormuz was a blip in the peace process or something more serious. Well, we've just had our response.
1: Well, I would treat the attack that we've just seen, and it is breaking news, as essentially a form of negotiation by other means. I think it's a reminder to the Iranians that the United States still has significant military capacities. And there's always that risk that if the negotiations break down after 60 days, they might resort to force. In the same manner that what Iran did yesterday was a reminder of the attachment, the leverage that they have with their control over the Straits of Hormuz.
0: It seems like an unusual way of negotiating, but it has typified how this process has gone along between these two nations.
1: Absolutely. Well, first, keep in mind that there are a lot of ambiguities in the memorandum of understanding. There was a lot that had to be solved and a lot that had to be worked out. So some of those contradictions are playing out in the past week. The second element is that these negotiations are a multi-level game. Yes, the US is negotiating with Iran, but they're very much having to send messages at home as well as to allies, especially in the region. So what we're seeing as well is a form of messaging to different constituencies.
0: Yeah. Is it as much about who is seen to be coming out on top as in reality the details of the deal?
1: Well, it's certainly very important, I think, for the United States, for the Trump administration. I think the president seems to be always particularly wary of appearing weak. You will know, of course, that we are in the lead up to midterm elections where the popularity of the Republican Party has been, you know, problematic. So there's an element, clearly an eye to domestic politics. And in Iran, we have a lot of factions as well. We certainly have a lot of different groups jockeying for influence after the death of the Supreme Leader in February. So I think those two elements, I think, are really at play in the past week.
0: Iran has been talking about looking forward to raking in billions of dollars of revenue from charging ships in the Strait. How much is money a factor here?
1: I think it's a factor, but it's also fundamentally more about sovereignty and about leverage. I think Iran has been able to show, has been able to clearly indicate to the world that its control, its proximity to the Strait of Hormuz, it's something that it can weaponize, and it can weaponize to great effect. And secondly, I think keep in mind that the idea of whether the Strait is open or closed is less important than whether shipping and insurance companies have trust and faith that they can go without any trouble. That shot yesterday was a reminder to shipping companies that, you know, travel the Strait without Iranian sort of support at your own peril.
0: Yeah. I mean, Israel's own tentative ceasefire agreement with Lebanon seems like a boost to this overall peace process. Does that ease tensions between Israel and the U.S. that had surprisingly ramped up considering the relationship between Donald Trump and Benjamin Netanyahu over Israel's insistence they would carry on acting militarily in the region where they wanted, when they wanted. And it's very much linked to a permanent peace deal with Iran, isn't it?
1: Well, we have had certainly a lot of premature declarations of frameworks of agreements. So I think we have to be a little bit patient here to see how today's news plays out in the next few weeks. I think we had similar but not identical war interests between Israel and the United States from the beginning. Those tensions, I think, are still playing out. And of course, we spoke about electoral politics. Benjamin Netanyahu is also going to face the electorate no later than the fall, I believe. So all of that plays out. And so I think the possibility of renewed tensions between Tel Aviv and Washington can certainly not be excluded.
0: Okay, fascinating stuff. We really appreciate your analysis on Sky News this morning. That's Dr. Garrett Martin from the American University School of International Science and the Transatlantic Policy Center. Thank you. He was reacting to that breaking news that we've been bringing you in the last few minutes that U.S. Central Command has confirmed it has launched further strikes against Iran aimed mainly at missile and drone storage locations and coastal radar sites. It's in response to that drone attack by Iranian forces on a Singapore-flagged cargo vessel earlier this week, a couple of days ago now, local time. Turning back home, because the tensions on El Nino and how it influences weather patterns in Australia and across the globe, the climate change driver doesn't only affect the weather, it can also influence the behaviour and movement of marine animals. Our meteorologist Tamsin Green filed this report from Sydney Harbour.
2: It's a busy time of year here off Sydney's coast. Thousands of humpback whales are currently making their annual migration north from Antarctic's feeding grounds to warmer breeding waters along the Humpback Highway. Annual migration usually runs for the whales between May through to November. Now, this time of year through winter and spring also brings a greater number of great white sharks to the New South Wales coast. Many are thought to follow the whale migration route and target the young and vulnerable calves. Changing ocean conditions and warming sea surface temperatures could be altering how and where these marine animals move through our coastal waters. Whale migration routes are well established, but there's growing interest in how changing ocean conditions could influence where marine animals are found. This year, scientists are turning their attention to the newly declared El Nino. The climate driver can impact ocean temperatures and increase the likelihood of marine heat waves. For humpback whales, food availability is critical, and a warming southern ocean may mean some whales could spend longer around Australia's coastline rather than further south near Antarctica. At the same time, with northern breeding grounds becoming less favourable, calves have recently been recorded as far south as Tasmania. But ocean conditions are also part of the conversation when it comes to sharks. Australia's beaches have been making headlines following a number of recent shark attacks, with four fatalities already this year. We've seen warmer and wetter than usual conditions across parts of eastern Australia. Heavy rainfall can play a key role with runoff reducing water clarity and drawing baitfish closer to beaches. At the same time, as El Nino increases sea surface temperatures, species of sharks migrate or extend their stays in popular coastal waters like Sydney. The warmer water can also lead to increased baitfish activity near shore, which sometimes attracts larger predators into coastal waters. Great whites tend to favour waters between 18 and 20 degrees, which is what we're seeing at the moment off the coast of Sydney. While this is typical for late autumn and early winter, waters along the New South Wales coast are currently running slightly warmer than average, which could also bring them closer to cooler shore waters. Species like bull sharks, however, traditionally migrate north to Queensland for the winter. But research shows they could be spending up to several weeks longer in warmer southern New South Wales waters as sea surface temperatures rise. While shark attacks remain rare, recent incidents are a reminder of how changing ocean conditions could be influencing both whale migration and where shark encounters may be more likely to occur. For now, whale sightings continue to impress along the east coast, with peak activity expected to build in the weeks ahead.
0: Tamsin Green reporting from Sydney Harbour. Just ahead here on Weekend First Edition, more on that breaking news we've been bringing. The US retaliatory striking on Iran near the Strait of Hormuz. Plus, Liberal leader Angus Taylor calls out One Nation, calling the party unfit to govern.
3: Sky News will be back after this short break.

0: breaking news, the US retaliates against Iran following that attack on a Singapore-flagged vessel in the Strait of Hormuz. The death toll from two earthquakes in Venezuela nears 1,000 as recovery efforts continue in the capital, Caracas. Back home, one of the so-called ISIS brides is released on bail in Victoria. Angus Taylor calls out One Nation, claiming the party is not fit to govern. And the Socceroos discover today who their next World Cup opponents will be after qualifying for the knockout rounds for only the third time. Plus, we hear from Broncos coach Michael Maguire after the NRL Premier slumped to a seventh straight defeat. Today's weather, a severe warning in place for parts of southern WA, while fog causes low visibility on Melbourne's roads this morning.
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0: Hello, a very warm welcome to you this Saturday morning, June 27th. Great to have your company today. We begin with more on that breaking news out of the Middle East. The US military confirming it has carried out strikes on Iran, and it comes as retaliation for an attack on a Singapore-flagged cargo vessel in the Strait of Hormuz. Let's go to Washington correspondent Jonathan Kersey. He's live for us now. Jono, the president of the United States seeming to vaguely suggest these attacks, these retaliatory attacks could happen. What more can you tell us?
2: It was within moments of President Trump speaking inside the Oval Office, suggesting that there could be some sort of response from the United States, that we heard word coming through of strikes and explosions in Sirik. These reports came in through initially from Iranian state media, but now we have the official confirmation from US Central Command, the US military in that region, saying that they have carried out strikes. This is their statement that was issued just a short time ago. It says US Central Command forces conducted strikes against Iran. June 26 is a powerful response to yesterday's attack on a commercial ship. US aircraft struck Iranian missile and drone storage locations and coastal radar sites. This came after a Singapore-flagged vessel was struck by an Iranian drone yesterday, launched by the Iran Revolutionary Guard. Speaking inside the Oval Office prior to the US response, this is what President Trump had to say.
3: I don't like the fact that they took a shot yesterday. Actually, four. We knocked down three. At a ship, not an allied ship, but a ship, a very expensive ship. And it was fine, but it took a little beating. They shouldn't be doing that.
2: Alex, obviously the real question now is what this means for the ceasefire. One attack yesterday by Iran, a response today from the United States of America. At a time of a ceasefire, at a time of a memorandum of understanding, and both sides supposed to be charting a 60-day path to a longer-term peace plan. Right now, what you are seeing is the American reaction, President Trump's frustration with what he had called a breach of the ceasefire by Iran. The question now lies ahead. Will Iran respond?
0: Jono, amid all of this, there's also been positive progress in terms of the adjacent but integral factor of this peace process. What's happening between Israel and Lebanon and the Israeli state's military incursions there? There has been the framework of an agreement settled on. Where do we go from here?
2: Well, that's the ultimate question, isn't it? It was just a matter of hours ago that the United States was hailing as a success a brokered framework agreement on territory between Israel and Lebanon, trying to chart a path to peace there, because it is the fighting between Israel and the Iranian-backed Hezbollah inside Lebanon that has been threatening to scupper the entire US-Iran peace plan. What we've seen over the course of the last few weeks is Israeli and Lebanese officials meeting here in Washington, D.C., often with Secretary of State Marco Rubio, to try and map out some sort of framework. And today that framework was announced. What it essentially is looking at trying to do is hand back Lebanese territory where IDF soldiers are based in southern Lebanon to Lebanon and have Israel recognize Lebanon's sovereignty. Israel is seemingly suggesting, look, it could well pull its forces out on very strict conditions. And those strict conditions largely revolve around Hezbollah. And already today, Hezbollah is saying it does not back this agreement. It does not back this framework, if you like, that has been agreed to here in Washington, D.C. So it still raises yet more questions. Yes, there might be a deal between Israel and Lebanon, but that doesn't really mean anything at all if Hezbollah isn't on board and doesn't stop launching attacks on Israeli forces or inside Israel itself. Secretary of State Marco Rubio spoke at the announcement. Here's what he had to say.
4: It will take a lot of work and some time to get back to that point, but we believe today is the first step in that journey. And the first step is sometimes the hardest step, but it's the one we're taking together today.
2: So now, yes, there's a deal between Israel and Lebanon, but we look now to the United States and Iran after CENTCOM responded militarily in retaliation to that Iranian strike on a Singapore-flagged cargo vessel off the coast of Oman yesterday. This is an area trying to find a way to peace. We've been saying it's difficult. The last few hours have proven just how.
0: Jonathan Kersey with the latest from a wet Washington. Thank you, Jono. More than 900 people are dead now and at least 50,000 more still missing following those twin earthquakes in Venezuela. The UN has called for a collective effort to assist in the days following the disaster. 8 million people already in need of aid. Rescue teams are working around the clock, scouring collapsed buildings for survivors. The country was struck at around 6 p.m. local time on Wednesday. The two quakes hitting an area surrounding the capital, Caracas. Twin tremors within a minute of one another, reaching a magnitude of 7.5, the second highest category. The U.S. has moved quickly to show their support by providing aid to Venezuela. James Matthews reports from just north of the capital.
5: In a town called Catiel Amar, just northwest of Caracas. And in this place, I think we get a clear sense of the devastation, certainly, and how that has impacted on the local people here. Take a look high right, and you can see the multi-story blocks that were once built here as luxury flats. They are now crumpled, some almost completely raised to the ground, and they are currently being searched at a height by some volunteers. Closer to me here in the foreground, well, this is a grim scene being duplicated right across this region. Rescuers here have found a body. They're not official rescuers because the police fire brigade official resources have been stretched to the extent the local people have been doing this job essentially by hand, using pickaxes, gardening tools, trying to find survivors, trying to find their loved ones. I was round the corner and, you know, members, generations of families have been shouting, screaming into the rubble, shouting the names of their loved ones, women, children. I had one aunt shouting the names Maria, Christopher, youngsters that she had lost in the earthquake. No sign of them alive. Something interesting happened to my right. You can see that multi-story, the sun breaking that block, which is still standing, albeit damaged. Local people here on the curbside, well, they spotted somebody several stories up. They have been shouting their name, pointing, trying to guide volunteers to where they are. So something of a rescue ongoing right here, but largely it's the very worst news that people are coming to terms with here. They had the shock, clearly, of the earthquake, an initial escape for these people. But in the 48 hours since, it's been a question of this. Looking in the rubble, looking for survivors, a race against time. Because where there are survivors, they have a finite time in which they will remain alive. So there is a real sense of urgency, a sense of desperation here, and ultimately for many people, a sense of despair. You get an acute sense of how this earthquake has impacted on this place. You know, there is silence sometimes as you listen for sound. There is certainly the smell of death, and it is for these people looking for their loved ones in their town a most grotesque scene.
0: James Matthews reporting from that disaster zone in Venezuela. Back home, ISIS bride Khawza Ahmad has been released from custody after being granted bail by Victoria's chief magistrate. She was arrested on May the 7th at Melbourne Airport by AFP officers after returning from the Al Roj detention camp in Syria. The 54-year-old has been charged with crimes against humanity, including slave trading. The chief magistrate, Lisa Hannan, told the court Facebook posts and statements submitted to the court were not explicit enough to fall under criminal code definitions. The charges that she faces have never been tested before at trial in Australia. Opposition leader Angus Taylor has labelled One Nation not fit to govern Australia in his strongest attack yet on the minor party. Its rising popularity is coming at the expense of support for the coalition. Let's go live to Kayser Shields this morning. Hello to you, Kayser. How does the opposition leader plan to take on One Nation?
6: By having a bold policy agenda, Alex, that addresses a range of issues including defence, migration and cost of living issues like energies, which affects all Australians. Now, in The Australian, there is an exclusive interview that's been done with opposition leader Angus Taylor, and he says that One Nation leader and Senator Pauline Hanson does not have the team, nor does she have the plan to effectively lead this country. The opposition leader also saying that his colleagues just need to be a little bit patient and give him some time to actually win back voters ahead of the next election. It sure seems that Angus Taylor is up for the fight when it comes to the Liberals and the rising popularity of One Nation in a number of polls recently. And it actually follows WA MP Andrew Hastie declaring war on One Nation this week. That happened both in a meeting down in Canberra, but also in a letter he sent out to his supporters. He's declared war on the popular minor party, saying that he will never surrender to One Nation and that the Liberal Party has a lot of fight left in them, Alex.
0: Kayser Shields reporting. Thanks, Kayser. Just ahead here on Weekend First Edition, why does the tallest skyscraper in Beijing now have a giant hole in it? We'll explain all very shortly.
1: Sky News will be back after this short break.

0: Hello, I'm Alex Thomas with your weekend first edition this Saturday morning. Welcome back. It's time to recover and refocus for all Socceroos fans after the team booked a spot in the knockout rounds of the World Cup for only the third time in their history. It followed the scoreless draw against Paraguay. The reporter Luke Doherty was watching. He can join us now from Australia's training base in Oakland, California. Good morning from Australia to you, Luke. No goals for the Socceroos, but still the feeling job done.
1: Yeah, it was job done. That's all they needed, a draw to secure a second spot in Group D and progression to the round of 32. Moving into the knockout rounds, Alex, safe in the knowledge that even with this expanded World Cup of 48 teams and then with 32 progress from the group stage to the knockout rounds, that had it been the old format where only the 32 teams start and 16 progress to the knockout rounds, the Socceroos would have progressed regardless because they finished second in their group. So some confidence there, some confidence they end with a win and a draw despite that defeat to the US as well. And some confidence that they could put out what many considered their best attacking 11 finally to see it all on the pitch together. Perhaps the absence of Mo Touré, you can chuck him in the mix as well. But the fans had called for the likes of Nestoria and Kunda to start once again, Connor Metcalf to start once again, and Christian Volpato, the young gun who switched his allegiance from Italy to Australia on the eve of the World Cup, a player that Football Australia had been chasing his allegiance for the last 4 years, even though he was born in Sydney but moved to Italy in his teen years and went on to represent them in youth age, that the reaction to a scoreless draw was better than the reaction to a 2-0 defeat to the US, where the lineup was more defensive. This time it was more attacking, but you could see promising signs. The patterns of attack were there. The threat was there. They didn't go down wondering what if Australia. They went down in that one, or went out rather in that one swinging, and ended up with a draw rather than going out, perhaps sitting back, soaking up pressure, and then ending perhaps with a loss or a draw. The reaction might have been different. So it just shows you where the Australian football fan is at the moment. They want to see these young attacking stars in action. But it's clear that the coach, Tony Popovich, well, who rarely names the same starting 11 twice, he is sick of team chat.
2: Every player is important. No one is entitled to the shirt. And each game is different. And different circumstances and different situations for each game at a different time. And for this game, this is a team I believe needed to play. That's it. And I'll always back my decision.
0: Look, the World Cup is often described as a bit of a shop window for leading clubs across the globe to see who they might try and shop for next. In that respect, Geordie Boss may have made a few big clubs sit up and take notice.
1: Yeah, we've seen so many stories emerge over the last couple of weeks of young Socceroos players, probably in that 23 and under range, coming on the radar of some massive clubs. We had Lucas Herrington pop up on Barcelona's radar as well, and didn't he just enhance his reputation yesterday in Santa Clara? But Geordie Boss is probably the one out of the whole crop who is the one next most likely to be in the Premier League, and probably the next most likely to be that big tier name, like a Cahill, like a Kuehl, like a Viduka back in the golden generation of that mid-2000s. So Geordie Boss last night moved over to right back from his usual position at left back to cover the loss of the injured Jacob Italiano. Looked like he'd played right back his whole life and perhaps unleashed a new attacking weapon for Tony Popovich on that right side. Most of Australia's best chances came from the ingenuity and the brilliance and the guile and the confidence of Geordie Boss. And it was clear after full time, his teammates were left in awe.
3: Yeah, I think he was unbelievable. He's such a talented player. You can see that, and what he creates for us is a special talent.
4: Boss, he's a great player. He's got power in him. You've seen it. And he's done well. He's covered Italiano's role quite well. So, yeah, we'll see where he'll end up playing next game.
1: So, Alex, once the Socceroos finish training here and once we hear from Patrick Beach and Aziz Baij, which we'll bring you the latest from that a little bit later in the day, back to their team hotel, not far from here, to watch how Group G plays out with the final match day there.
4: Boss, he's a great player. He's got power in him. You've seen it. And he's done well. He's covered Italiano's role quite well.

0: Iran and also New Zealand. And the way Belgium have been playing, well, they probably hold no fear either. I mean, this team has shown, especially the young guns, that they don't hold any fear of any side. So it's a great crossover group for the Socceroos. And if they get through that, then it's a date once again like it was 4 years ago with Argentina, Lionel Messi in Atlanta on July 8th Australian time, just a few days after. So they get a big break now and then the fixtures come thick and fast.
1: Absolutely. And you'll be there to take us all through it. Luke Doherty on the ground at the World Cup. Thank you. Charlie Kirk's alleged assassin is still facing the death penalty after the judge dismissed an attempt by the defence to have it removed as an outcome. Tyler Robinson's lawyer arguing the prosecution made prejudicial statements about the case before the trial began. Judge Tony Graff did find Utah prosecutor Christopher Ballard in contempt of court for his comments to the media. However, he rejected a suggestion the punishment should include removing the death penalty as a possible sanction, calling it grossly disproportionate to the misconduct. Robinson is accused of assassinating right-wing activist Charlie Kirk in September last year. A light plane has crashed into the side of Beijing's tallest skyscraper. Two glass panels on one of the higher floors of the 108-story building were damaged. Debris was filmed falling to the ground after the crash. The plane described as being the size of a car. There is an increased police presence in Beijing's central business district. Australia's Prime Minister is predicting anger towards Labor's tax changes will fade as the new rules sink in. But the capital gains tax fine print is already facing more pushback, this time from a former Reserve Bank governor.
2: After weeks of debate,
3: the matter was resolved in the affirmative.
2: Labor's controversial tax changes pass Parliament.
4: They are a win for workers, for first home buyers and for future generations.
2: But there's no end in sight to the backlash. Former Reserve Bank Governor Phil Lowe arguing the capital gains changes beyond property are a recipe for failure. I think it's a mistake to extend the changes to CGT to risk-bearing assets because what we want to do is make Australia a great place to invest, expand, innovate and hire people. Increasing CGT on assets whose value rises because of enterprise works against that. No surprise, the Treasurer has a different view.
4: We are fixing a very damaging distortion that has existed in our tax system.
5: Well, I think he's a regular critic of the government, so I don't think there's any surprise here.
2: The Prime Minister predicts the backlash to his broken promises will fade.
6: Now that these changes have occurred, some of the nonsense that's out there will dissipate because it won't hit up against reality.
2: It's been a messy month for Labor with yet more changes being flagged to the tax overhaul. The Treasurer is now vowing to address the so-called widow's tax that's been discovered in the fine print.
4: We have been working on that issue.
7: It's incredibly heartless. The government clearly hasn't thought this stuff through.
2: The original plan would have seen grandfathering provisions for negative gearing and CGT removed when a co-owner dies or gets divorced.
8: Why were you not aware of them before the budget was handed down?
4: It's not unusual for issues like this to be worked through.
8: Does that mean its initial inclusion was an oversight?
4: I wouldn't describe it that way.
9: Terribly sorry for your loss, but please pay up. That's what Labor voted for yesterday. And now we're finding out there's going to be more changes. They have screwed this up from start to finish, and Australians pay the price.
2: Trudy McIntosh, Sky News, Canberra.
1: Former Victorian opposition leader Matthew Guy has spoken publicly after he was accused of assault by fellow Liberal MP Moira Deeming. Police have cleared Mr. Guy of any wrongdoing, but now he is demanding an apology, not just from Ms. Deeming, but also the state premier.
10: A three-second interaction that threatened to derail members of the Victorian Liberal Party. Former opposition leader Matthew Guy accused of assault by fellow Liberal Moira Deeming.
11: Moira Deeming owes me a public apology.
10: The incident was reported to police on June 16, more than 3 weeks after the pair attended an event on May 23. CCTV captured the moment that sparked the allegations. Police late on Thursday confirming, following a thorough investigation, it has been determined there was no offence detected.
11: There was no ambiguity. I did not do what was alleged. The CCTV proves this. It did from the start, and Victoria Police agree. My family name, my reputation, is not a political toy. No one's is.
10: Moira Deeming has been contacted for comment since police finalised its investigations. It's unclear if Matthew Guy will take legal action.

0: action against Moira Deeming.
1: False allegations have devastating consequences. They can damage a person's reputation, career, mental health, and their family life.
2: The opposition leader powering on despite internal rumblings, with her campaign of visiting all 88 electorates in 36 days, fleeing the turmoil of Spring Street to speak to voters in Mildura.
0: Despite the change of scenery, the opposition leader couldn't avoid questions about her party.
3: I support his request for an apology. I've reached out to Moira and I have requested when she returns to Melbourne that we speak and have a conversation with her.
0: Despite admitting she had not watched the CCTV of the interaction, the Attorney-General put a series of questions to the opposition leader on Thursday.
4: The Premier and the Attorney-General yesterday told every Victorian male over 40 they don't have your back. They never believe you. In your eyes, you're guilty before proven innocent.
0: On Friday, the Attorney General remaining adamant, key issues remain unsolved.
1: When did she know about these allegations? Who does she believe? And is she going to refer this matter to the Parliamentary Integrity Commission?
0: 5 months out from the Victorian election, the police investigation may be over, but the political fallout is far from it. Georgie Dickerson, Sky News Melbourne.
5: Much more ahead here on Weekend First Edition, including a weather and sport update. The Broncos season well and truly in free fall after a seventh straight NRL defeat.
6: Sky News will be back after this short break.

0: Hello, this is Weekend First Edition. This Saturday morning, I'm Alex Thomas. Great to have you with us. We're back with more on our breaking news today. US Central Command confirming new strikes on Iran in retaliation for the regime's attack on a cargo ship in the Strait of Hormuz. CENTCOM releasing a statement this morning which read, its forces conducted strikes against Iran as a powerful response to yesterday's attack on a commercial ship that was transiting the Strait of Hormuz. U.S. aircraft struck Iranian missile and drone storage locations and coastal radar sites after Iran hit a Singapore-flagged vessel on June the 25th with a one-way attack drone. Earlier this morning, U.S. President Donald Trump condemned Iran for that attack and accused the regime of violating the ceasefire agreement.
1: I don't like the fact that they took a shot yesterday. Actually, four. We knocked down three at a ship. Not an allied ship, but a ship, a very expensive ship. And it was fine, but it took a little beating. They shouldn't be doing that.
0: According to reports by Reuters, Iran's Revolutionary Guard says its response to America's attack will be swift and decisive. A framework agreement has been reached between Israel and Lebanon to secure an end to the fighting there. Israel's Prime Minister Benjamin Netanyahu says the IDF will hand over some occupied territory to Lebanon as part of the plan. He insists Israel's security is not breached by the agreement.
2: Israel remains in the security zone in southern Lebanon. This is a great achievement, and we are maintaining it as long as Hezbollah does not disarm. Iran is trying to force us to withdraw from southern Lebanon by force. And in essence, Israel, Lebanon, and the United States are telling them, this is none of your business. We constantly maintain the original security zone outside the range of anti-tank missiles.
0: U.S. Secretary of State Marco Rubio has praised the negotiations, hailing them as a breakthrough.
3: It will take a lot of work and some time to get back to that point, but we believe today is the first step in that journey. And the first step is sometimes the hardest step, but it's the one we're taking together today.
0: Global rescue teams are now on the ground in Venezuela, helping to search for survivors after two earthquakes there. The death toll has passed 900, with thousands more still injured and missing.
4: Marking the second full day of rescue operations. Authorities in Venezuela Friday are rushing against the clock. A 48 to 72 hour time frame known as the golden window, ideal for finding survivors.
5: It looks like a war zone. We're talking about, again, hundreds of high rises that just fell to the ground with people, many people in their homes because it was a holiday in Caracas that day.
4: Assistance from around the world is starting to flood in, including an urban search and rescue team from Fairfax County, Virginia, that specializes in working scenes where buildings have pancaked.
6: Our training is designed for reinforced concrete collapses, making the rescue very difficult. So these are rescues could take up to 12 to 36 to 48 hours to one individual.
4: Other U.S. military members are already on the ground. Just about 6 months after the U.S. captured Venezuela's president at the time, Nicolas Maduro, as the country already faced major economic challenges.
7: The problem is that in Venezuela, we don't have a functioning state. We don't have a state that has the capacity, the technical capacity, the financial capacity, or the willingness to really help.
4: Hundreds are confirmed dead after Wednesday's pair of earthquakes shook Venezuela's northern coast. The 7.2 and 7.5 magnitude quakes came less than 40 seconds apart, leveling buildings and leaving many still missing.
0: Back home, ISIS bride Khawza Ahmad has been released from custody after being granted bail by Victoria's chief magistrate. She was arrested on May the 7th at Melbourne Airport by AFP officers after returning from the Al Roj detention camp in Syria. The 54-year-old has been charged with crimes against humanity, including slave trading. The chief magistrate, Lisa Hannan, told the court that Facebook posts and statements submitted to the court were not explicit enough to fall under criminal code definitions. The charges she faces have never been tested at trial in Australia before. Opposition leader Angus Taylor says One Nation is not fit to govern in his most direct attack yet on the party. He claims One Nation leader Pauline Hanson is incapable of developing a plan for Australia. The Liberal leader believes she would not be able to amass a team that can govern the country. Angus Taylor has acknowledged the coalition's poor polling in recent months and says his team must regain voters' confidence to counter One Nation's rising popularity. Liberal MP Andrew Hastie has sent a blistering email to his supporters declaring he'll be taking the fight to One Nation for his Western Australian seat. At a party room meeting in Canberra this week, Andrew Hastie told his coalition colleagues he will, quote, never surrender to One Nation amid its soaring popularity. The former SAS captain has become a top target for One Nation because he testified against Ben Robert Smith in his defamation trial. An online campaign of criticism against Andrew Hastie escalated following Ben Robert Smith's arrest for alleged war crimes this year and is now prompting security upgrades for the Liberal frontbencher's home and office. In an email sent on Friday, Andrew Hastie told his supporters, the bitter battle for Canning is war. It read, One Nation has declared war on me, so they shall have war. I won't be pushed around by One Nation, nor will I bow the knee to them. This is now personal, and they will have to blast me out of Canning. If One Nation wants to meet us on the battlefield, then so be it. 2 years is a long time in politics, and One Nation will be closely scrutinised. Time for a Fox Sports update now with Max Gent, who's here to tell us about the NRL and the Broncos season being, I guess, on life support, really.
8: Yeah, it's looking pretty poor at the moment, Alex. The Broncos season is on life support after the Premiers slumped to their seventh straight loss with a 24-18 loss to the Roosters. At a packed but soggy Suncorp Stadium, the Broncos held a slim four-point lead at halftime. But the Roosters were revived after the break, scoring two unanswered tries to record back-to-back wins.
9: Robson, oh, that is a questionable pass. Savala turns it in. It's going to be a try. It's going to be a try to Walker. Roosters back in front.
8: A nervous wait ahead for Lindsay Collins and Queensland, placed on report for a high shot on Xavier Willison. That ended the Broncos' night. Collins didn't return in the second half after showing delayed concussion symptoms after being involved in an earlier clash.
10: Yeah, I wouldn't say we were completely, you know, at our best tonight. You know, I think half of our team have had Wednesday, Sunday, Friday. But you can win on skill or you can win on mentality, and I felt like we did that in the second half.
8: The Bulldogs continue to build momentum in the back end of the season after an 18-point win, thumping the Titans to make it three straight victories. Canterbury made their mark early, taking a 12-0 lead into halftime. The Titans came out firing after the break, with Philip Sami completing a hat-trick. But the Bulldogs were in party mode when Max King went over in his milestone match.
9: Crichton on to King in game 150. Max King crashes over. His 100th for the Dogs. The former Titan, and look at the Dogs boys get around him.
8: Josh Curran's second try of the night, sealing the Dogs' 30-12 win, while Matt Burton was placed on report for a hip drop. And switching codes now, Hawthorn have solidified their spot in the AFL's top four with a 14-point victory over a brave GWS side. Nick Watson kicked three goals in the space of 10 minutes to lead the Hawks' charge before succumbing to hamstring tightness at half-time. The Hawks booting six unanswered goals to take a 30-point lead at the main break.
11: Moore's the deepest target. He might get the ground ball. Deer lends a hand, knocked off it. Dalton shares it around. Ginnivan, he's the creator and the finisher. And Bimby Lovitz.
8: Hawthorn managing to fight off a spirited third quarter comeback from the Giants to seal a 14-point victory at the MCG. A calf injury to Brent Daniels and dislocated kneecap to Max Krzyzewski inflicted further pain on an already undermanned Giants, who are now all but out of finals contention.
12: Yeah, we got dominated from stoppage, obliterated, really. So that's why I'm hesitant to talk about a 10-minute patch in the second quarter, because that was clearly the biggest issue that we had. Ball lived in our back half. We couldn't move the ball. Effectively, some basic turnovers, inability to cope with pressure, handballing at feet, kicking to them. It's been kind of our biggest issues when we're not playing anywhere near our best. And unfortunately, it was again tonight.
8: Well, Showdown 60 is on Saturday night, and if the last one-point thriller is anything to go by, AFL fans are in for a treat. Adelaide has won six of the last seven showdowns, but won't be underestimating their closest and biggest rivals.
13: Well, we've got a few guys that haven't played as many showdowns as even that I've coached now, and we've got Tyler Walker, who's played more than any. So there's different levels that we've got to educate around what a showdown is. But most of our guys have been in one. We understand that ladder means nothing. Form means nothing when you come into a showdown. They're battles. They're tight battles more often than not. We hope that's not the case. You know, we hope we can continue the form we're in and put out a performance that we're proud of.
8: Even though on paper the Crows are the superior team, it's safe to say regardless of form or talent, showdowns go down to the wire. Port Adelaide has only won one game in their last seven and sit inside the bottom four. Coach Josh Carr responding to their dip in form by dropping Todd Marshall.
14: His form obviously hasn't been great, and we've tried to work through that at AFL level, and it's just not quite working for him and the team, and just feel he needs to go back and build his game, but build his confidence in his game. He's a bit flat with his form and he wants to be better and he wants to get better. So there's a bit of feedback along the way for him to, you know, what AFL football looks like now for him to where he needs to get to. There's a bit of a gap and he knows that and he sees that. So he's got to go away and work on his craft.
8: Adelaide go in as favourites, but prior history says this heated rivalry will be a close one. Showdown 60 set to be a Saturday night thriller at Adelaide Oval. And don't forget, for more live and breaking sport, tune in to Fox Sports News 500. And Alex, I'll have some World Cup updates a little later in the show.
0: Looking forward to that, Max. Many thanks. Let's take a check on the weather now with our meteorologist, Marina Newman. It's been wet, wet, wet, as you and I have talked this week, and it's not looking any drier.
15: Unfortunately, it is not. We're also dealing with some low visibility, some frost. We have a lot going on from the east to the west. And starting first with that fog, now at least seeing a cancellation of that road weather alert as fog begins to diminish. But we are dealing with, again, some low visibility with fog. So just use caution heading out on the roadways. We're also dealing with ongoing, at least scattered showers for the coast, both for Sydney and across Lismore into Brisbane. Plus, interior rainfall continuing to build across Moree and across Cobar. Now, likely to see some rainfall today across Roma as well. Plus, that cold front crossing east, ongoing rainfall across Perth and Bunbury, where we've seen severe weather warnings in place. Now, those are for damaging wind gusts, up to 100 kilometer per hour gusts recorded in the last 24 hours, a storm that typically only happens about five times a year for these regions. Unfortunately, despite the fact that cold front is pushing east, we are looking at ongoing rainfall for the west today, thanks to that trough really just going to stay stagnant for Geraldton all the way down to Bunbury, allowing for additional heavy falls across the region. Plus, throughout our Saturday, looking at ongoing additional rainfall, again, between the interior of Charleville all the way down to Tamworth and Dubbo, and ongoing East Coast showers from Bundaberg down to Batemans Bay. So keep the brolly on hand, just ongoing damp conditions and temperatures remaining quite seasonal and average. 18 today in Sydney, 21 in Brisbane, but sunny and dry across Adelaide with a high of 17, Alex.
0: Okay, Marina, many thanks. Stay with us here on Weekend First Edition. Just ahead, all the recent shark sightings have led to concerns. We'll discuss how worried we should be by this apparent change in behaviour. More discussion of that very shortly.
16: Sky News will be back after this short break.

0: Hello, you're watching Weekend First Edition this Saturday morning. I'm Alex Thomas. Great to have your company today. Attention is on El Niño and how it influences weather patterns here in Australia and also across the globe. But the climate driver doesn't just affect the weather. It can also influence the behaviour and movement of marine animals. Our meteorologist, Tamsin Green, filed this report from Sydney Harbour.
1: It's a busy time of year here off Sydney's coast. Thousands of humpback whales are currently making their annual migration north from Antarctic's feeding grounds to warmer breeding waters along the Humpback Highway. Annual migration usually runs for the whales between May through to November. Now, this time of year through winter and spring also brings a greater number of great white sharks to the New South Wales coast. Many are thought to follow the whale migration route and target the young and vulnerable calves. Changing ocean conditions and warming sea surface temperatures could be altering how and where these marine animals move through our coastal waters. Whale migration routes are well established, but there's growing interest in how changing ocean conditions could influence where marine animals are found. This year, scientists are turning their attention to the newly declared El Niño. The climate driver can impact ocean temperatures and increase the likelihood of marine heat waves. For humpback whales, food availability is critical, and a warming southern ocean may mean some whales could spend longer around Australia's coastline rather than further south near Antarctica. At the same time, with northern breeding grounds becoming less favourable, calves have recently been recorded as far south as Tasmania. But ocean conditions are also part of the conversation when it comes to sharks. Australia's beaches have been making headlines following a number of recent shark attacks, with four fatalities already this year. We've seen warmer and wetter than usual conditions across parts of eastern Australia. Heavy rainfall can play a key role, with runoff reducing water clarity and drawing baitfish closer to beaches. At the same time, as El Niño increases sea surface temperatures, species of sharks migrate or extend their stays in popular coastal waters like Sydney. The warmer water can also lead to increased baitfish activity near shore, which sometimes attracts larger predators into coastal waters. Great whites tend to favour waters between 18 and 20 degrees, which is what we're seeing at the moment off the coast of Sydney. While this is typical for late autumn and early winter, waters along the New South Wales coast are currently running slightly warmer than average, which could also bring them closer to cooler shore waters. Species like bull sharks, however, traditionally migrate north to Queensland for the winter. But research shows they could be spending up to several weeks longer in warmer southern New South Wales waters as sea surface temperatures rise. While shark attacks remain rare, recent incidents are a reminder of how changing ocean conditions could be influencing both whale migration and where shark encounters may be more likely to occur. For now, whale sightings continue to impress along the east coast, with peak activity expected to build in the weeks ahead.
0: Tamsin Green reporting there. Let's speak now to Dr. Daryl McPhee from Bond University, a shark expert who's doing research on this very topic and has written several articles about shark attacks. Dr. McPhee, great to have you on Sky News this morning. These attacks get a lot of media exposure, but reading some of your articles, you make the point that they're not always a mystery and there is some clear science behind why it's happening.
2: Yes, we can never predict exactly when and where an unprovoked shark bite will occur, but we know what sets of conditions can heighten that risk. So during the warmer months, particularly around Sydney, when you get heavy rainfall and turbid, murky water, that can increase the risk of bites from bull sharks. And this time of year, as the white sharks move and potentially follow the whales, but also follow the coastal fish species such as Australian salmon, you expect to see them more inshore, and that is what we are seeing at the moment.
0: The perception is the threat has increased year by year. Is that actually true?
2: There is an increasing trend in fatal bites nationally, sadly. Between 2000 and 2019, there was an average of 1.65 bites per year. Between 2020 and 2025, that had risen to four. And of course, sadly, we've already had four fatal bites nationally this year.
0: Are sharks feeding closer to shore than they used to?
2: I don't necessarily think they're feeding closer to shore. I think we're getting much better at spotting them closer to shore and circulating that information. But we have seen the coastal food resources over time increase. So one of the things you always see on social media is that sharks bite people and are close inshore because what's caught all their food. It is, in fact, the exact opposite. Sharks are found where food resources are. So, for example, Bondi Beach has been closed for on and off for the last 4 days. It's my understanding there are schools of salmon present there, so the sharks move around, but they can take up temporary residency where there's a food resource, such as Australian salmon, and that's probably what we are seeing at the moment.
0: What's the better approach to try and change how sharks behave or change how we behave?
2: We really need to change our behaviour and what we do. We still need to use the water. We're a coastal community. Beach culture is essential to the Australian spirit. Let's be clear about that. Our drone technology will continue to improve, and it's my understanding the New South Wales government has committed to increase the coverage of drones. So that's an important tool in the toolbox. The smart drum lines, which allows researchers to catch a shark, tag a shark and release it offshore, are important. Personal deterrence can play a role as well, particularly for surfers moving forward. So we have a range of tools in the toolbox that can be used.
0: What's your advice to people that still want to, you know, get in the water but want to stay safer?
2: My advice is, and despite what happened at Coogee, swimming between the flags is still the best option. Avoid swimming with schools of bait fish. So if you're seeing lots of birds wheeling around above the water, that probably signals that there's a school of bait fish there. So that's something that many people don't sort of understand, but is an important additional piece of knowledge in terms of reducing that risk.
0: Daryl, as far as you're concerned, do you actually admire sharks, like them? Despite what's happened, many people find them fascinating creatures.
2: Many people find them fascinating. I look at them objectively, so I have no emotions towards sharks, good, bad, or indifferent. It's my role to sort of try and understand them and to provide objective public commentary and input into government policy.
0: You've certainly done that this morning, sir. We really appreciate your time. Dr. Daryl McPhee from Bond University, thank you. Another suspected case of a deadly strain of bird flu has been identified in Western Australia. It's the fifth suspected or confirmed case in this country. WA Agriculture Minister Jackie Jarvis saying there's no evidence the H5 avian flu has spread to the local wildlife in Esperance.
3: Importantly, there have been no detections in poultry and there have been no reports of large-scale mortalities. There is no evidence that the virus has spread to native birds or wildlife.
0: Further testing is underway and there is no threat to public safety. Much more ahead here on Weekend First Edition. We're going to bring you more on this morning's breaking news that the US has confirmed retaliatory strikes on Iran following the attack on merchant shipping in the Strait of Hormuz. There's also been a reaction from Iran, by the way. Plus, Liberal leader Angus Taylor in his strongest attack yet against One Nation, the party soaring in the polls at the opposition's expense.
4: Sky News will be back after this short break.

0: Sky News will be back after this short break.
1: Our breaking news this morning, the US retaliating against Iran for an attack in the Strait of Hormuz, and there has been a response from Iranian authorities. The death toll from two earthquakes in Venezuela nears 1,000 as recovery efforts continue in the capital, Caracas. Angus Taylor calls out One Nation, claiming the party is not fit to govern. An ISIS bride facing slavery offences is released on bail in Victoria. And the Socceroos discover today who their next World Cup opponents will be after qualifying for the knockout rounds for just the third time in their history. Plus, we hear from Broncos coach Michael Maguire after the NRL premiers slumped to a seventh straight defeat. Today's weather, a severe warning in place for parts of southern WA while coastal showers continue across the east.
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1: Hello, a very warm welcome to you this Saturday morning, June 27th. Great to have your company today. Iran's Revolutionary Guard says its response to a US strike will be swift and decisive. Let's join our Washington correspondent, Jonathan Kersley. He's live for us now. Jono, insults and accusations flying back and forth, but crucially, action accompanying those words, and it's a major bump in the road to peace.
3: Oh, this is a huge bump in the road. This memorandum of understanding between the United States and Iran just 9 days old, and what we heard from Iran's Revolutionary Guard is, yes, the response will be swift and decisive in the wake of this US strike that was confirmed by Central Command. This is the statement US Central Command put out confirming it had carried out strikes in retaliation response to an Iranian attack on a cargo ship in the Strait of Hormuz that was yesterday. The statement went on to say that they had targeted missile and drone launch locations within Iran. And we've also heard from a senior figure inside the Iranian regime, the head of the National Security Commission, essentially saying that President Trump is not adhering to the ceasefire as it stands now and warning that, yes, there will be a response. So now we wait to see exactly what Iran's response is going to be. President Trump had alluded to how he would respond from a United States perspective in the wake of the Iranian attack on the Singapore-flagged cargo ship. He'd accused Iran of breaching the ceasefire, and this is some of what he had to say inside the Oval Office.
4: I don't like the fact that they took a shot yesterday, actually four, we knocked down three, at a ship. Not an allied ship, but a ship, a very expensive ship, and it was fine, but it took a little beating. They shouldn't be doing that.
3: Alex, just repeating those lines from the head of Iran's National Security Commission, saying that the U.S. attacked Iran in the middle of negotiations once again. The failed U.S. president has shown he has no commitment to the principles of negotiation or a ceasefire. President Trump took questions on whether or not the ceasefire was still intact. Here's some of what he had to say on that.
5: Will the U.S. respond? What is your message to Iran?
4: Will they respond? You're going to find out.
6: Sir, why do you think they did that if the talks, you've said repeatedly, they're going well? What do you think the motivation is for Iran in attacking a ship?
4: They're a little bit different. That's why I think of it. 47 years, no president did what we're doing. So you just ask the question, you'll find out.
1: Now, amid all of this, Jono, there was positive signs when it came to Israel and Lebanon agreeing a framework to a deal.
3: There was. This was a matter of hours ago. These talks have been taking place in Washington, D.C. for a matter of weeks now. Crucially, though, this framework agreement that was announced by U.S. Secretary of State Rubio, as well as Lebanese and Israeli officials here in Washington, D.C., does not include Hezbollah. In fact, Hezbollah is refusing to accept the terms of the agreement, refusing to recognize it. And that really is a significant cornerstone. There have been reports that the Lebanese army has been moving along the streets of Beirut with the possibility of protests and clashes there. So we'll monitor that space very closely indeed, because it is that conflict between Israel and Hezbollah that had been critical to the push for peace between the United States and Iran. It was the first point of the Memorandum of Understanding to stop the conflict on all fronts. Under this framework agreement, Alex, what is essentially being mapped out is an idea that the Israeli forces would move out of the southern Lebanese territory where they have essentially been in place, but only under very, very strict conditions and under very certain terms that all revolve around Hezbollah. The idea on Lebanon's part is to try and get Hezbollah to disarm. Hezbollah, of course, backed by the Iranian regime and financed by the Iranian regime. So all of this is intertwined. Israel's Prime Minister Benjamin Netanyahu had this to say.
7: The most important thing is that, first of all, Israel remains in the security zone in southern Lebanon. This is a great achievement, and we are maintaining it as long as Hezbollah does not disarm, as long as there is a danger to the state of Israel. This is also a great blow to Iran. Iran is trying to force us to withdraw from southern Lebanon by force, and in essence, Israel, Lebanon, and the United States are telling them, this is none of your business.
3: So clearly a very tense and delicate scene right across the Middle East this hour. We'll keep an eye on developments and see what transpires at a very critical time.
1: John, thank you. More than 900 people are dead and at least 50,000 more are missing after two earthquakes in Venezuela. The United Nations has called for a collective effort across the globe to assist 8 million people already in need of aid. Rescue teams working around the clock, searching collapsed buildings for survivors. The country was struck at around 6 p.m. local time on Wednesday. The two quakes hitting an area surrounding the capital, Caracas. Twin tremors within a minute of one another, reaching a magnitude of 7.5, the second highest category. The U.S. has moved quickly to show their support by providing aid to Venezuela. And James Matthews is just north of Venezuela's capital with this report.
8: In a town called Catielamar, it's northwest of Caracas. And in this place, I think we get a clear sense of the devastation, certainly, and how that has impacted on the local people here. Take a look high right, and you can see the multi-story blocks that were once built here as luxury flats. They are now crumpled, some almost completely raised to the ground, and they are currently being searched at a height by some volunteers. Closer to me here in the foreground, well, this is a grim scene being duplicated right across this region. Rescuers here have found a body. They're not official rescuers because the police fire brigade official resources have been stretched to the extent the local people have been doing this job essentially by hand, using pickaxes, gardening tools, trying to find survivors, trying to find their loved ones. I was round the corner and, you know, members, generations of families have been shouting, screaming into the rubble, shouting the names of their loved ones, women, children. I had one aunt shouting the names Maria, Christopher, youngsters that she had lost in the earthquake. No sign of them alive. Something interesting happened to my right. You can see that multi-story, the sun breaking that block, which is still standing, albeit damaged. Local people here on the curbside, well, they spotted somebody several stories up. They have been shouting their name, pointing, trying to guide volunteers to where they are. So something of a rescue ongoing right here, but largely it's the very worst news that people are coming to terms with here. They had the shock, clearly, of the earthquake, an initial escape for these people. But in the 48 hours since, it's been a question of this. Looking in the rubble, looking for survivors, a race against time. Because where there are survivors, they have a finite time in which they will remain alive. So there is a real sense of urgency, a sense of desperation here, and ultimately for many people, a sense of despair. You get an acute sense of how this The earthquake has impacted on this place. You know, there is silence sometimes as they listen for sound. There is certainly the smell of death, and it is, for these people looking for their loved ones in their town, a most grotesque scene.
1: James Matthews reporting from Venezuela. Back home, opposition leader Angus Taylor has labelled One Nation not fit to govern Australia as the minor party gains popularity in the polls. Kayser Shields is across this story for us and joins us live now. Good morning to you, Kayser. How does Angus Taylor plan to take on One Nation?
9: By having a bold policy agenda, Alex, one that addresses a range of issues, including migration, energy and housing. In an interview with the Australian, opposition leader Angus Taylor said, "I don't think One Nation is fit to govern this country. I don't think they have or are capable of having that strong plan. I don't think they have or are capable of having that strong team." Now, of course, Angus Taylor is making these comments and going after One Nation because they are experiencing popularity in the polls that is continuing to grow. And of course, that is coming at the expense of the coalition. Now, Western Australia MP Andrew Hastie says that the work is being done under the leadership of Angus Taylor, but concedes that it is going to take time. And they do have time when you consider the fact that the next federal election is due by May 2028. Saying that, though, Andrew Hastie has also declared war on One Nation himself. He's told his colleagues in a party room meeting in Canberra this week that he won't surrender to the popular minor party, and that is a sentiment that he echoed yesterday in a letter that he sent out to some of his supporters. Now, opposition leader Angus Taylor is expected to launch a campaign blitz ahead of the final parliamentary sitting next week, ahead of that 5-week winter break, Alex.
1: Kayser Shields reporting. Thanks, Kayser. ISIS bride Khawza Ahmad has been released from custody after being granted bail by Victoria's most senior magistrate. The grandmother was arrested at Melbourne Airport last month by federal police officers after returning from the Al Roj detention camp in Syria. Our Melbourne reporter Jack Nyhoff was in court for the decision.
10: Victoria police officers stand shoulder to shoulder guarding the accused slave trader from a waiting media scrum.
11: Ms. Ahmed, can you reassure the community that you're not a threat?
10: And is scurried into a waiting car by loyal family members.
12: Are you glad to be out?
10: Her brother, Abraham Abbas, hasn't missed a day in court.
11: How do you feel following this decision?
13: Could use a coffee, mate.
10: There were audible gasps in the room when Victoria's Chief Magistrate Lisa Hannan granted the ISIS bride bail on Friday after 3 days of hearings. Ms. Ahmed's been charged with 4 crimes against humanity slavery offences. The charges she faces have never been tested at trial in Australia.
11: Ms. Ahmed, how does it feel to finally be out of custody?
10: Ms. Ahmed is now required to adhere to 25 strict bail conditions. They include an overnight curfew, a requirement to report to a local police station 3 times per week, a social media ban, a ban on participating in religious activities outside her home, including attending mosques, and a requirement not to leave Victoria.
11: What do you say to members of the community who might be concerned about having your sister in the Melbourne community?
10: She's accused of being complicit in the purchase of a Yazidi teenage slave after leaving Melbourne in 2014. To be with her ISIS fighter husband in terrorist territory in Syria. The public prosecutor had argued the applicant would pose an unacceptable risk to the community, fearing the former religious teacher could spread extremist ideology. But the chief magistrate ultimately found, while the risk can never be entirely eliminated on the evidence before me, the risk is so low that with stringent bail conditions, it can be made acceptable.
11: After 7 years in Syrian detention camps and more than a month in Australian custody, the 54-year-old grandmother now walks out of this door into the Melbourne community.
10: Ms. Ahmed's brother has provided a $75,000 surety from his family home. The decision considered expert witness testimony from a forensic clinical psychologist. Dr. Davis says that he did not find any blatant indication that the applicant held any lingering beliefs of extremism. And there is simply nothing to suggest that she is not one of the approximately 98% who do not go on to re-offend.
11: Will it be nice to have your sister back at home?
10: The court heard Ms. Ahmed has renounced the Islamic State and wants to live a peaceful life. Jack Nyhoff, Sky News, Melbourne.
1: We're about to take you live to the United States and the latest World Cup news from the Socceroos camp. They're through to the knockout rounds, lots to reflect on, and we'll be live there very shortly.
0: Sky News will be back after this short break.

0: Hello, I'm Alex Thomas. Welcome back to Weekend First Edition this Saturday morning. The Socceroos are placing no limits on what's possible as they prepare to defy the doubters once again in their round of 32 clash at the World Cup. Reporter Luke Doherty is at the team's training base in Oakland, California. Luke, first job done, scoreless draw with Paraguay, through to the knockout rounds for only the third time in Socceroos history. But it did come after intense scrutiny at the coaches' selection decisions.
1: Yeah, I mean, it was clear after the game last night that the one thing that Tony Popovich is sick of right now is the constant debate around the 11 players that he puts out on the park every game day. But it probably will be set to continue, especially not only as the Rusted On fans have their say, but also this tournament starts to capture the attention like it has of the wider sports fan, and they get invested in who they want to see playing. And they've made it loud and clear that who they want to see playing is pretty much the players that Tony Popovich put out on the park in Santa Clara yesterday. So we're talking about the likes of these young attacking stars like Christian Volpato, Nestoria and Kunda. I mean, Connor Metcalf has been around for a little while now, even though this is his first World Cup. And Jordi Bosz is in that category as well. But these are the guys that tend to garner all of the attention because there is a little bit something special about them. And we finally got them all on the pitch at the same time from the start at a World Cup. And instead of it backfiring on Australia, they were able to get on the front foot. They were able to get more possession, stamp their authority on the game, be under less pressure as well. And the only thing missing was the goal. Everything else looked pretty good from an Australian perspective. So the fans could be content today when they wake up with a scoreless draw because they know that Australia went out there and had a crack and tried to win this one from the start. So it's going to get pretty special from here for the Socceroos, not just with the opportunities at this World Cup, but there is another wave of just as special players coming behind these who weren't quite ready now for this World Cup that they're pretty confident are going to be ready in 4 years and again in 8 years could be a group that really, really captures the attention of the country. But for now, it is on to the round of 32 where the fans, again, they're going to want to see these young stars perform.
2: I obviously trust them to put them in. I said in the press conference yesterday that their growth over these 2 weeks has been outstanding. I believe the growth from the US game was pivotal for us. They're showing they're ready now. Will they get better in the future? I believe naturally they should. In 4 to 8 years, it should be a special group. But I've always said, why can't it be a special group now?
0: Luke, so many positives, as you were just saying there, to take from those group games. But what do Australia need to improve on if they want to go even further? Because there is the tantalising prospect, just looking at the bracket in front of me, of Lionel Messi.
2: US game was pivotal for us. They're showing they're ready now. Well,

0: Running upset. So that will be in Atlanta on July 8 Australian time, July 7 here in the States. And so that will be two games in 4 days if they get through their round of 32 game in Dallas late next week. So what they know they need to improve on so far is the Socceroos have played 270 minutes, probably a little bit over with added time at this tournament and scored just the two goals, and they came in the first group stage game against Turkey. So that's where they know they need to improve. For all the great attacking build-up that we saw against Paraguay, they know that they need to take the chances that are so rare at World Cups, mind you, unless you are a France or an Argentina and you can just create chances at will. In the stage of the evolution that this Australian team is at the moment, when they do fashion the chances, they really do need to be clinical, and the players are well aware of that.
1: I think, you know, when we get the chances, just being clinical. I think if we can do that, you know, we've shown how well we can defend.
2: There's no easy route in the World Cup. You've got to be switched on. It has to be 100%. And we've seen against the US, if you switch off for, 20 minutes, you can see two goals, and then you've gifted the game, basically.
0: So, Alex, probably a recovery day, just some light stretching and gym work for the players who featured yesterday. The players who didn't will be out on the pitch in just a few moments' time, so we'll have those pictures for you throughout the course of the day. And then we're going to hear from Patrick Beach and Aziz Bajic as well, so we'll bring you the latest from that as they turn their attention to just who they're going to face in the round of 32. Those matches, Group G, will wrap up today. So they'll place the face the second-place team from Group G. It's a wide-open group, so it will either be Egypt, New Zealand, Iran or Belgium, and by this afternoon Australian time they'll have some clarity on that. They'll be gathering at the team hotel. Those who are invested in the football, some don't like to watch football at all, you'll be stunned to learn, but they will know their next opponent in Dallas late next week by the end of the day Australian time.
3: Yeah, it's funny that I've had interviews with international football players in the past who, as you say, are not actually football fans at all. They just do it for a living because they're good at it. And fair enough. Fair play to them. The sport's open to all. Luke Doherty reporting live from the World Cup. Thanks, Luke. Charlie Kirk's alleged assassin is still facing the death penalty after the judge in the US dismissed an attempt by the defence to have it removed. Tyler Robinson's lawyer argued the prosecution made prejudicial statements about the case before the trial began. Judge Tony Graff found Utah prosecutor Christopher Ballard in contempt of court for his comments to the media, but he rejected a suggestion the punishment should include removing the death penalty as a possible punishment. Tyler Robinson is accused of shooting right-wing activist Charlie Kirk in September last year. Back home again, former Victorian opposition leader Matthew Guy has spoken publicly after he was accused of assault by fellow Liberal MP Moira Deeming. Police have cleared Mr. Guy of any wrongdoing, but now he's demanding an apology, not just from Ms. Deeming, but also from the state premier.
4: A three-second interaction that threatened to derail members of the Victorian Liberal Party. Former opposition leader Matthew Guy accused of assault by fellow Liberal Moira Deeming.
5: Moira Deeming owes me a public apology.
4: The incident was reported to police on June 16, more than 3 weeks after the pair attended an event on May 23. CCTV captured the moment that sparked the allegations. Police late on Thursday confirming, following a thorough investigation, it has been determined there was no offence detected.
5: There was no ambiguity. I did not do what was alleged. The CCTV proves this. It did from the start, and Victoria Police agree. My family name, my reputation, is not a political toy. No one's is.
4: Moira Deeming has been contacted for comment since police finalised its investigations. It's unclear if Matthew Guy will take legal action against Moira Deeming.
6: False allegations have devastating consequences. They can damage a person's reputation, career, mental health, and their family life.
4: The opposition leader powering on despite internal rumblings with her campaign of visiting all 88 electorates in 36 days, fleeing the turmoil of Spring Street to speak to voters in Mildura. Despite the change of scenery, the opposition leader couldn't avoid questions about her party.
7: I support his request for an apology. I've reached out to Moira and I have requested when she returns to Melbourne that we speak and have a conversation with her.
4: Despite admitting she had not watched the CCTV of the interaction, the Attorney-General put a series of questions to the opposition leader on Thursday.
5: The Premier and the Attorney General yesterday told every Victorian male over 40 they don't

0: don't have your back. They never believe you. In your eyes, you're guilty before proven innocent.
1: On Friday, the Attorney General remaining adamant, key issues remain unsolved.
2: When did she know about these allegations? Who does she believe? And is she going to refer this matter to the Parliamentary Integrity Commission?
1: 5 months out from the Victorian election, the police investigation may be over, but the political fallout is far from it. Georgie Dickerson, Sky News Melbourne.
3: We've got weather ahead for you, as well as an update from the sports world away from the World Cup. The Broncos NRL season really is in free fall after a seventh straight loss. We'll have those details for you shortly.
4: Sky News will be back after this short break.

0: Hello, welcome back to Weekend First Edition. I'm Alex Thomas. Great to have your company this Saturday morning. US Central Command has confirmed new strikes on Iran in retaliation for the regime's attack on a cargo ship in the Strait of Hormuz. CENTCOM releasing a statement this morning which read, US Central Command forces conducted strikes against Iran on June the 26th as a powerful response to yesterday's attack on a commercial ship that was transiting the Strait of Hormuz. US aircraft struck Iranian missile and drone storage locations and coastal radar sites after Iran hit the merchant vessel, the Ever Lovely, on June the 25th with a one-way attack drone. Early this morning, US President Donald Trump condemned Iran for that attack on the vessel and accused it of violating the ceasefire agreement.
1: I don't like the fact that they took a shot yesterday, actually four, we knocked down three, at a ship. Not an allied ship, but a ship, a very expensive ship. And it was fine, but it took a little beating. They shouldn't be doing that.
0: According to reports by Reuters, Iran's Revolutionary Guard says its response to America's attack will be swift and decisive. There are conflicting reports over that statement, and we're aiming to get confirmation as soon as we can. A framework ceasefire agreement has been reached between Israel and Lebanon. Benjamin Netanyahu says the IDF will hand over some occupied territory to Lebanon as part of the deal. He insists it won't compromise Israel's security.
2: Israel remains in the security zone in southern Lebanon. This is a great achievement, and we are maintaining it as long as Hezbollah does not disarm. Iran is trying to force us to withdraw from southern Lebanon by force. And in essence, Israel, Lebanon, and the United States are telling them, this is none of your business. We constantly maintain the original security zone outside the range of anti-tank missiles.
0: U.S. Secretary of State Marco Rubio has praised the negotiations, hailing them as a breakthrough.
3: It will take a lot of work and some time to get back to that point, but we believe today is the first step in that journey. And the first step is sometimes the hardest step, but it's the one we're taking together today.
0: Global rescue teams are now on the ground in Venezuela, helping to search for survivors after two deadly earthquakes. The death toll has passed 900, with thousands more still injured and missing.
4: Marking the second full day of rescue operations, authorities in Venezuela Friday are rushing against the clock. A 48 to 72 hour time frame known as the Golden Window, ideal for finding survivors.
5: It looks like a war zone. We're talking about, again, hundreds of high rises that just fell to the ground with people, many people in their homes because it was a holiday in Caracas that day.
4: Assistance from around the world is starting to flood in, including an urban search and rescue team from Fairfax County, Virginia, that specializes in working scenes where buildings have pancaked.
6: Our training is designed for reinforced concrete collapses, making the rescue very difficult. So these are rescues could take up to 12 to 36 to 48 hours to one individual.
4: Other U.S. military members are already on the ground. Just about 6 months after the U.S. captured Venezuela's president at the time, Nicolas Maduro, as the country already faced major economic challenges.
7: The problem is that in Venezuela, we don't have a functioning state. We don't have a state that has the capacity, the technical capacity, the financial capacity, or the willingness to really help.
4: Hundreds are confirmed dead after Wednesday's pair of earthquakes shook Venezuela's northern coast. The 7.2 and 7.5 magnitude quakes came less than 40 seconds apart, leveling buildings and leaving many still missing.
0: And we have got new reports in of a further aftershock. A new tremor felt off the northern coast of Venezuela. And it comes, of course, after that initial twin earthquake tragedy that we've just been telling you about there. Reuters saying that witnesses in Caracas, the capital, and elsewhere felt this quake, which was recorded as a 4.9 magnitude. That is not as big as the initial quakes were concerned, which were the sort of second highest level of earthquake magnitude. 4.2 falls in the most second least dangerous category. One description of that is that they're often felt but only cause minor damage. Of course, all the infrastructure in that area is susceptible to these aftershocks and certainly does not help those relief efforts. Australia has booked its place in the World Cup knockout stage for only the third time ever. It follows a tense goalless draw against Paraguay in the Socceroos' final group game. Goals hard to come by in San Francisco after coach Tony Popovich made mass changes to the starting 11.
8: Knockout qualification in Australia's hands. A draw enough to progress. Tony Popovich preferring a win. Six changes in his most attacking team of the World Cup.
9: Volpato, little drop of the shoulder. Irvine on the angle.
8: Goal-scoring threats here in Kunda, Metcalf and Volpato all in, alongside 18-year-old Lucas Harrington, making his presence felt as the youngest Socceroos starter at a World Cup.
10: Yeah, he's caught him a little bit. Nothing untoward.
8: Game one goal scorer Connor Metcalf getting his head in the match. Australia dominating possession, but with nothing to show for it.
9: Jordy Bosch can score from distance and it's well hit.
8: Volpato with one of three first half shots on target in his starting debut.
9: Comes back in, Christian Volpato.
8: Australia left to rue a few chances. After the break, it was Paraguay on the hop.
9: Patrick Beach got himself into a tangle. It was a difficult ball to control. Impressed with each other there, club teammates as well.
8: The South Americans started to cause some problems in attack. The Socceroos answered with their renowned physicality, then called on Aiden Hrustic to replace Volpato in the 58th minute as they tried to wrestle back momentum.
9: Best for Aaron Kunda. Needs support in the middle. Aaron Kunda goes it alone.
8: In the end, neither team could find the back of the net. While it wasn't pretty, it's job done for the Socceroos. Second place secured, and through to the knockouts for the third time in their history.
9: Wriggles through two challenges. Jordy Bosch! Oh, fizzes just right at the back upright.
8: Jeff Smith, Fox Sports News.
0: Let's get a Fox Sports update now on what else is happening in the sporting world, particularly back here in Australia, where there's real problems for the reigning NRL premiers.
11: Absolutely. It's a tough time of year to be a Broncos fan, Alex. The Broncos season is on life support after the premiers slumped to their seventh straight loss with a 24-18 loss to the Roosters. At a packed but soggy Suncorp Stadium, the Broncos held a slim four-point lead at halftime. But the Roosters were revived after the break, scoring two unanswered tries to record back-to-back wins.
12: Robson, oh, that is a questionable pass. Savala turns it in. It's going to be a try. It's going to be a try to Walker. Roosters back in front.
11: A nervous wait ahead for Lindsay Collins and Queensland, placed on report for a high shot on Xavier Willison. That ended the Broncos' night. Collins didn't return in the second half after showing delayed concussion symptoms after being involved in an earlier clash.
13: Disappointing, because it's hard to see your players sit in the change room after that type of effort, and especially with what they've been through. But one thing I know this group is that they're a really tight group and they'll keep fighting. And it's still alive and kicking in what we're doing. I wouldn't say it's an uphill battle, man, with the team I've got here. So, man, people can say whatever they like, to be truthfully honest. The belief I have in this group and the journey that I've had with this group, there's a great group. If you fight like that, we'll let that do the talking.
11: And the Bulldogs continue to build momentum in the back end of the season, an 18-point win over the Titans, making it three straight victories. Canterbury made their mark early, taking a 12-0 lead into halftime. The Titans came out firing after the break, with Phillips Army completing a hat-trick. But the Bulldogs were in party mode when Max King went over in his milestone match.
12: Crichton on to King in game 150. Max King crashes over. His 100th for the Dogs. The former Titan, and look at the Dogs boys get around him.
11: Josh Curran's second try of the night sealing the Dogs' 30-12 win, while Matt Burton was placed on report for a hip drop. Meanwhile, Hawthorn have solidified their spot in the AFL's top four with a 14-point victory over a brave GWS side. Nick Watson kicked three goals in the space of 10 minutes to lead the Hawks' charge before succumbing to hamstring tightness at halftime. The Hawks booting six unanswered goals to take a 30-point lead at the main break.
14: Moore's the deepest target. He might get the ground ball. Deer lends a hand, knocked off it. Dalton shares it around. Ginnivan, he's the creator.
11: Hawthorn managing to fight off a spirited third quarter comeback from the Giants to seal a 14-point victory at the G. A calf injury to Brent Daniels and a dislocated kneecap to Max Krzyzewski, inflicting further pain on an already undermanned Giants who are now all but out of finals contention.
15: Yeah, we got dominated from stoppage, obliterated really. So that's why I'm hesitant to talk about a 10-minute patch in the second quarter, because that was clearly the biggest issue that we had. Ball lived in our back half. We couldn't move the ball effectively. Some basic turnovers, inability to cope with pressure, handballing at feet, kicking to them. It's been kind of our biggest issues when we're not playing anywhere near our best. And unfortunately, it was again tonight.
11: Now to a little bit of the World Cup, and French star Ousmane Dembélé has delivered a brilliant first half hat-trick in a 4-1 win over Norway. Both teams had already booked their place in the knockouts, but it didn't take away from the spectacle at Boston Stadium. Dembélé running riot down the right side as France staked their claim as one of the main contenders at this World Cup.
16: God had a bit of his shirt. France will go on. Dembélé has bent in a brilliant goal. A goal that has got Ballon d'Or written all over it. Tchouaméni gets the angle of the pass right for Dembélé. Dembélé, oh, he has a World Cup hat-trick. And it's taken him 32 minutes to get there.
11: Norway did hit the scoreboard in the first half and had a chance from the spot after the break. With Erling Haaland on the bench, Jorgen Strand Larsen stepped up but couldn't convert. France going through on top in Group I, despite manager Didier Deschamps returning home after the death of his mother. Meanwhile, Senegal clinched third spot after beating the Graham Arnold-led Iraq 5-0. A tough tournament for this former Socceroos coach, with Iraq losing all three matches. And don't forget, for more live and breaking sport, tune in to Fox Sports News 500. Alex, this French team, they're scaring me. I think they're going all the way.
17: It's the biggest scandal of the World Cup so far. Forget high ticket prices. Forget anything else. Not playing Erling Haaland against Kylian Mbappe.
11: Amen.
17: It's the contest the world wanted to see. And they dropped the ball and lost 4-1 as a result. So suck it, Norway, I say. Just teasing, of course. We wish every team equally as much success, except for the Socceroos, who we want to win. Let's get a check on the latest weather. Stefan Marino wants the USA to win, of course. But what about the weather conditions here in Australia, Marina? What can we expect as we step out the door today?
18: Well, we are looking at a frosty start, but fog is beginning to clear. Temperatures gradually warming, and we're seeing that fog again now diminishing across much of the south. No longer seeing those road weather advisories in place. Currently dry conditions across Sydney. However, we are looking at ongoing rainfall across the East Coast as we head into the afternoon, plus additional rainfall now building for the interior. Likely to see some higher totals coming out of this between Moree. Plus, we're dealing with ongoing rainfall across the southern half of WA. That trough right now setting up between Geraldton and Perth, allowing for additional rainfall, plus very strong and damaging wind gusts. Ongoing severe weather warnings in place there, seeing gusts of over 100 kilometers per hour targeting that southern coastline. Now, rainfall continues throughout really the entire day and even into our Sunday for the southern coast of WA. Looking at, again, high totals coming out of this. Meanwhile, for Saturday across the east, ongoing coastal showers between Queensland and New South Wales, plus additional rainfall between Roma, Moree and into Dubbo. So it is going to make for a very wet Saturday across much of the country. But as for temperatures, remaining cool, very average for this time of the year. 18 in Sydney, 21 in Brisbane, but looking like the place to be at partly sunny, and 17 across Adelaide, Alex.
17: Marina, how's the system going to impact the south of the country?
18: Well, the southern half of the country is looking at a very wet start to the week, because as that system begins to push east, heading into our Monday, widespread rainfall is moving in. You can see this is Monday, 8 a.m. South Australia, Victoria, New South Wales, all seeing heavy falls. And then expected to even move into Queensland by our Monday night into Tuesday morning. And you can see just how widespread and heavy that rainfall will be. From Tuesday, We're looking at rainfall from Charleville all the way down to Victoria. So Melbourne even looking at high totals from this. And then it continues even into midweek with higher totals as that system pushes east. So something certainly to keep our eye on.
17: Marina Newman, thank you for that weather update. Stay with us here on Weekend First Edition. Just ahead, we're going to tell you why this skyscraper in Beijing has a large hole in the side.
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0: Hello again. ISIS bride Kawsar Ahmad's been released from custody after being granted bail by Victoria's most senior magistrate. The grandmother was arrested at Melbourne Airport last month by federal police officers after returning from the Al Roj detention camp in Syria. Our Melbourne reporter Jack Nyhoff was in court for the decision.
1: Victoria police officers stand shoulder to shoulder, guarding the accused slave trader from a waiting media scrum.
2: Ms. Ahmad, can you reassure the community that you're not a threat?
1: And is scurried into a waiting car by loyal family members.
3: Are you glad to be out?
1: Her brother, Abraham Abbas, hasn't missed a day in court.
2: How do you feel following this decision?
4: Could use a coffee, mate.
1: There were audible gasps in the room when Victoria's Chief Magistrate Lisa Hannan granted the ISIS bride bail on Friday after 3 days of hearings. Ms. Ahmad's been charged with four crimes against humanity, slavery offences. The charges she faces have never been tested at trial in Australia.
2: Ms. Ahmad, how does it feel to finally be out of custody?
1: Ms. Ahmad is now required to adhere to 25 strict bail conditions. They include an overnight curfew, a requirement to report to a local police station 3 times per week, a social media ban, a ban on participating in religious activities outside her home, including attending mosques, and a requirement not to leave Victoria.
2: What do you say to members of the community who might be concerned about having your sister in the Melbourne community?
1: She's accused of being complicit in the purchase of a Yazidi teenage slave after leaving Melbourne in 2014 to be with her ISIS fighter husband in terrorist territory in Syria. The public prosecutor had argued the applicant would pose an unacceptable risk to the community, fearing the former religious teacher could spread extremist ideology. But the chief magistrate ultimately found, while the risk can never be entirely eliminated on the evidence before me, the risk is so low that with stringent bail conditions, it can be made acceptable.
2: After 7 years in Syrian detention camps and more than a month in Australian custody, the 54-year-old grandmother now walks out of this door into the Melbourne community.
1: Ms. Ahmad's brother has provided a $75,000 surety from his family home. The decision considered expert witness testimony from a forensic clinical psychologist. Dr. Davis says that he did not find any blatant indication that the applicant held any lingering beliefs of extremism, and there is simply nothing to suggest that she is not one of the approximately 98% who do not go on to re-offend.
2: Well, it'll be nice to have your sister back at home.
1: The court heard Ms. Ahmad has renounced the Islamic State and wants to live a peaceful life. Jack Nyhoff, Sky News, Melbourne.
0: Opposition leader Angus Taylor says One Nation is not fit to govern in his most direct attack yet on the party. He claims One Nation leader Pauline Hanson is incapable of developing a plan for Australia. The Liberal leader believes she would not be able to amass a team that can govern the country. Angus Taylor has acknowledged the coalition's poor polling in recent months and says his team must regain voters' confidence to counter One Nation's rising popularity. And Liberal MP Andrew Hastie appears to have lost patience with One Nation's interest in his WA seat, declaring war on the party. At a party room meeting in Canberra this week, he told coalition colleagues he will never surrender. The former SAS captain's seat is seen as a top target for One Nation after Mr. Hastie testified against Ben Robert Smith in his defamation trial. That led to an online campaign of criticism and a strengthening of security at the Liberal frontbencher's home and office. And Mr. Hastie sent a blistering email to supporters yesterday, writing, One Nation has declared war on me, so they shall have war. I won't be pushed around by One Nation, nor will I bow the knee to them. This is now personal, and they will have to blast me out of Canning. If One Nation wants to meet us on the battlefield, then so be it. Seven arrests and 18 police reports have been made around alleged vandalism of the Washington, D.C. reflecting pool. The pool has suffered significant deterioration since a Donald Trump-backed renovation. Algae growth and peeling material were reported several weeks after the work. The U.S. president has confirmed when repairs will be made.
5: The reflecting pool is so beautiful. They tried to destroy it. They cut it up with a box knife and tried to destroy it. And it's in great shape now. They're terrible. They're vandals. They've caught six of them, I guess, maybe more. They've got others in line to be caught. But We just inspected it. We'll fix it right after the 4th of July.
0: A brawl has erupted during a parliament sitting in Georgia. The confrontation started in question time after the Prime Minister delivered the government's annual report. Lawmakers from the opposition, both male and female, joined the brawl. According to onlookers, the fight lasted several minutes. A light plane has crashed into the side of Beijing's tallest skyscraper. Two glass panels on one of the highest floors of the 108-story building were damaged. Debris was filmed falling to the ground after the crash. The plane is described as being the size of a car. There's an increased police presence in Beijing's central business district. Body cam footage in the UK has captured the moment a Good Samaritan played a crucial part in a police chase. East Kent police were on foot chasing a person on suspicion of assault when the motorist intervened.
4: Get back, get back.
6: Go, go, go, go. Go, go, go. Jeez, buddy, follow that police officer. Don't crash. If you just go past him, keep going past. Keep going past. Keep going past. Keep going past. Keep going, keep going. Right. Stop here on the right. Stop. Stop. Stop there. Don't move.
0: An arrest was made and the driver described the incident as quite exhilarating. Stay with us here on Weekend First Edition. Just ahead, more on our breaking news this morning. Retaliatory strikes from the US on Iranian positions near the Strait of Hormuz. Plus, a new earthquake tremor felt in Venezuela just days after two massive quakes struck the capital. Those details coming your way.
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0: Guy News will be back after this short break.
1: In breaking news, the US and Iran have engaged in retaliatory strikes, placing the ceasefire agreement in jeopardy. A third earthquake strikes off the coast of Venezuela as rescue efforts continue in the capital, Caracas. Angus Taylor calls out One Nation, claiming the party is not fit to govern. An ISIS bride faces slavery offences and is released on bail in Victoria. And the Socceroos discover later today who their next World Cup opponents will be after qualifying for the knockout rounds for only the third time ever. Elsewhere, we hear from Broncos coach Michael Maguire after the NRL premiers slumped to a seventh straight loss. And today's weather, a severe warning in place for parts of southern WA while coastal showers continue across the east.
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1: Hello, a very warm welcome to you this Saturday morning, June 27th. Great to have you with us. Iran says it has launched strikes on US military bases in the Middle East as tensions in the region continue to escalate. Let's join our Washington correspondent, Jonathan Kersley, live for us today. A lot has happened in recent hours, Jono. A dangerous and fragile moment for the peace plan.
3: This is incredibly delicate right now because what you have is essentially a tit-for-tat style scenario throughout the Strait of Hormuz and the Middle East involving the United States and Iran. The Iran Revolutionary Guard saying that it had struck and targeted US military sites across the Middle East. This was in response to an American strike that was in retaliation to Iran's Revolutionary Guard launching a drone assault on a Singapore-flagged cargo ship yesterday. The US strikes targeted missile and drone sites. We've heard from Vice President J.D. Vance over the course of the last hour or so. He says that Iran signed a ceasefire agreement. We have honoured it. If they have disagreements about how the MOU is being applied, they can pick up the phone. But violence will be met with violence. So an ominous message there from the US Vice President, who is effectively in charge of the American negotiations. Then we have Ibrahim Azizi, who is the head of the Iran National Security Council. He is saying that the US attacked Iran in the middle of the negotiations once again. The failed US president, he says, has shown he has no commitment to the principles of negotiation or a ceasefire. Alex, to underline just how delicate this situation is cannot be stressed enough. It is just 9 days ago the Memorandum of Understanding was signed by President Donald Trump of the United States of America and Iran's President Masoud Pezeshkian. There had been warnings that there could be bumps along the road. Right now, this is a very big bump in what could be a very long road indeed. The US president was asked earlier today, moments before the US strikes were launched, how he would respond to Iran targeting that cargo ship yesterday. This is some of what he had to say.
4: I don't like the fact that they took a shot yesterday. Actually, four. We knocked down three at a ship. Not an allied ship, but a ship, a very expensive ship. And it was fine, but it took a little beating. They shouldn't be doing that.
5: Will the U.S. respond? What is your message to Iran?
4: Will they respond? You're going to find out.
6: Sir, why do you think they did that if the talks, you've said repeatedly, they're going well? What do you think the motivation is for Iran in attacking a ship?
4: They're a little bit different. That's why I think of it. 47 years, no president did what we're doing. So you just ask the question, you'll find out.
1: Jono, is it almost a case of one step forward, two steps back? Because we had been seeing positive signs of the other piece to this jigsaw being resolved with a framework agreement between Israel and Lebanon.
3: Everybody involved in these negotiations, Alex, knows just how fragile and delicate trying to map out a path to peace in this region has been. Many American administrations have tried it before, some with some success, but this has been a troubled, conflict-ridden region for many, many years. What we saw earlier today was, yes, a significant moment. US brokering what they called a framework agreement between Israel and Lebanon. But crucially, Alex, it doesn't involve Hezbollah. In fact, Hezbollah has refused to back it, refused to accept it. Hezbollah, of course, the Iranian-backed group based inside Lebanon, and their involvement in this would be critical to any sort of pathway to peace, because Israel is saying it has been based in southern Lebanon, launching retaliation strikes on Hezbollah targets because of what Hezbollah has been doing to its soldiers and launching attacks inside Israel. And unless Hezbollah can be disarmed, which is what this framework essentially tries to do from the Lebanese perspective, at least anyway, then it is going to be a fraught path forward. Israel is saying it could well move its troops out of this region. It would have sovereignty, obviously, to Lebanon and recognize sovereignty over this region. But that would involve some very, very strict terms and conditions involving Hezbollah itself. We heard from Israel's Prime Minister Benjamin Netanyahu today.
7: The most important thing is that, first of all, Israel remains in the security zone in southern Lebanon. This is a great achievement, and we are maintaining it as long as Hezbollah does not disarm, as long as there is a danger to the state of Israel. This is also a great blow to Iran. Iran is trying to force us to withdraw from southern Lebanon by force, and in essence, Israel, Lebanon, and the United States are telling them, this is none of your business.
3: So, Alex, yes, a success on one hand with the Israel-Lebanon framework signed here in Washington, D.C. today. But on the other hand, the tensions between the United States and Iran are rising almost by the hour in these tit-for-tat strikes. What happens next is ultimately in the hands of these two countries as to whether this 60-day deadline towards a final deal for peace can be reached or whether this is something that brings the entire house of cards down.
1: Jono, many thanks indeed. And just around 10 hours flight time south of Jonathan, in other breaking news, a fresh 0.49 magnitude earthquake striking off the northern coast of Venezuela. It's just days after twin tremors flattened buildings and killed more than 900 people. At least 50,000 more are still missing. The United Nations is calling for a collective effort with 8 million people in need of aid. Rescue teams working around the clock, searching collapsed buildings for survivors. The window for getting anyone else out alive rapidly diminishing. The country struck at around 6 p.m. local time on Wednesday near the capital, Caracas. Those twin tremors happening within a minute of one another, reaching a magnitude of 7.5, the second highest category. The U.S. moving quickly to show their support. They're already providing aid in Venezuela. And James Matthews is on the ground just north of the capital.
8: In a town called Catiel Amar, just northwest of Caracas. And in this place, I think we get a clear sense of the devastation, certainly, and how that has impacted on the local people here. Take a look high right, and you can see the multi-story blocks that were once built here as luxury flats. They are now crumpled, some almost completely razed to the ground, and they are currently being searched at a height by some volunteers. Closer to me here in the foreground, well, this is a grim scene being duplicated right across this region. Rescuers here have found the body. They're not official rescuers because the police fire brigade official resources have been stretched to the extent the local people have been doing this job essentially by hand, using pickaxes, gardening tools, trying to find survivors, trying to find their loved ones. I was round the corner and, you know, members, generations of families have been shouting, screaming into the rubble, shouting the names of their loved ones, women, children. I had one aunt shouting the names Maria, Christopher, youngsters that she had lost in the earthquake. No sign of them alive. Something interesting happened to my right. You can see that multi-story, the sun breaking that block, which is still standing, albeit damaged. Local people here on the curbside, well, they spotted somebody several stories up. They have been shouting their name, pointing, trying to guide volunteers to where they are. So something of a rescue ongoing right here, but largely it's the very worst news that people are coming to terms with here. They had the shock, clearly, of the earthquake, an initial escape for these people. But in the 48 hours since, it's been a question of this. looking in the rubble, looking for survivors, a race against time. Because where there are survivors, they have a finite time in which they will remain alive. So there is a real sense of urgency, a sense of desperation here, and ultimately for many people, a sense of despair. You get an acute sense of how this earthquake has impacted on this place. You know, there is silence sometimes as they listen for sound. There is certainly the smell of death, and it is, for these people looking for their loved ones in their town, a most grotesque scene.
1: James Matthews reporting. Now it's time to recover and refocus for the Socceroos after they booked a spot in the knockout rounds of the World Cup for just the third time ever. Our reporter Luke Doherty is at their training base in Oakland, California. Hello to you, Luke. A goalless draw against Paraguay, but job done. And now fans here are asking, how far can they go?
9: Yeah, well, if you ask everyone here, there's some confidence, and they've taken the theme of why not us into this tournament. So they're full of belief that this journey might just roll on for a little while. Welcome to Socceroos training here in Oakland, California. So this is generally what happens the day after a game. You've got those who played big minutes just going through some light, pretty much activation work, just getting the blood flowing again. These World Cup games, they're not only coming thick and fast, but they are very, very physical and intense encounters. So to put the players through a very intense training session the day after the game just does not happen. There's a group that generally will walk around as well if they need to. Others will go through some light run-throughs. And then you can see over the back there, those in the yellow and orange and red bibs, they are the ones who didn't get as many minutes or haven't got as much minutes during this tournament. And they need to stay sharp and ready as well to be called upon, because you just never know, as we've seen, what type of starting 11 that Tony Popovich is going to put out there. So players from that group could very well find themselves out on the field of the round of 32 game in Dallas. So this is what it's like the day after here at Camp Socceroo, with players just trying to rest and recover. They got the luxury now of around about 7 days between games. So that is going to ensure that they are fit and firing and healthy for this round of 32 clash. And yesterday we got to see Generation Next on show. We got to see the likes of what a Socceroo side on the front foot trying to dominate possession, with the likes of Nestoria Nkunda, Christian Volpato out there as well. What that would look like, what Jordi Bosz unleashed on the right-hand side to cover the absence of Jacob Italiano would look like as well. And the answer is it looks pretty good. That's what fans had been calling for. It's what the punditry working right across the World Cup media at the moment had been calling for. A deafening roar it had been in the lead up to this game, especially after the 2-0 defeat to the USA in Seattle that was perceived as a little bit more defensive than perhaps some would like. So this was the thoughts of the coach Tony Popovich when questioned on that after the game.
10: Every player is important. No one is entitled to the shirt, and each game is different, and different circumstances and different situations for each game at a different time. And for this game, this is a team I believe needed to play. That's it, and I'll always back my decision.
1: Massive Premier League clubs will be among those, Luke, watching with interest for any performances at the World Cup to catch their eye. Jordi Bosz certainly on that list now.
9: Yeah, we know that Bosz and Ale Chikadze among them, so two members of Australia's back five, and Harry Souter's done it in the past, played in the Premier League as well, as is Cam Burgess. So there is some Premier League experience. But when you're looking at that next generation of real young guns, Jordi Bosz is just sitting on the ground now, just having a bit of a relax. He's a chill guy, Alex, in his own words. He told us a couple of weeks ago. Doesn't get too stressed about football, loves to play his video games, but he is the one that is popping up consistently, we believe, on Premier League radar. He could be the one, the next one of huge talent, big attacking flair to crack the Premier League and be a bigger name alongside the likes we've had in the past of Harry Kewell, Mark Viduka, Tim Cahill. He's got that much talent. His teammates, they made it clear yesterday after he swapped from his usual position at left back over to right back to cover the absence of Jacob Italiano, and had an amazing game combining with Christian Volpato on that right flank. And what a headache that is for any opposition to consider those two attacking weapons on one side working together. And we saw it worked oh so well that his teammates saw a player last night, who they know already existed, but now the world does as well.
11: Yeah, I think he was unbelievable. He's such a talented player. You can see that, and what he creates for us is a special talent.
12: Bossy's a great player. He's got power in him. You've seen it, and he's done well. He's covered Italiano's role quite well. So yeah, we'll see where he'll end up playing next game.
1: France, who reached the final 4 years ago and won the tournament 4 years before that, one of the favourites in this current World Cup, played Norway. We were hoping for Haaland v Mbappe, but the Norwegians benched Erling Haaland. You can understand why they want to save him, but boy, did we miss out on a treat.
9: Yeah, I mean, and you're talking about games that you had circled prior to the World Cup. I mean, that was one of them. And unfortunately, we did not get to see that all-star showdown. I mean, you can and you can't understand it. There was still plenty up for grabs for Norway. France just looking incredible. Ousmane Dembele making his mark on this World Cup. But they are a superstar side. Out of them and Argentina at the moment, Portugal may be starting to come good as well. We'll have to wait and see what their third and final group stage game brings. But certainly France and Argentina once again looking just a little bit head and shoulders above. And it is always disappointing for those who are paying absolute premium price for those games as well. They want to see the world's best. And there were multiple shots, unfortunately, of Erling Haaland on the bench. The Manchester City striker has made a fantastic start to this World Cup as Norway get back on the world stage for a while as well, that they did not get to see the big Norwegian striker out there today. So we have to wait and see how much more impact he can make on the tournament in terms of goals scored. But France looking oh so impressive once again.
1: Absolutely, and more chat on France for sure in this tournament. Luke Doherty at the World Cup, thank you. Much more ahead here on Weekend First Edition. A so-called ISIS bride has been granted bail by a Victorian court. We'll tell you what was said in just a moment.
0: Sky News will be back after this short break.

0: Hello, I'm Alex Thomas with your Weekend First Edition. Welcome back. Opposition leader Angus Taylor has labelled One Nation not fit to govern Australia as the minor party gains popularity in the polls. Let's join Kayser Shield. She's live for us today. Kayser, we've seen some very strong words from Angus Taylor.
1: Very strong words indeed, Alex. It's a direct attack on One Nation at a time when some have suggested the Coalition and One Nation should be working together to defeat Labor. In an interview with the Australian, opposition leader Angus Taylor said, "I don't think One Nation is fit to govern this country. I don't think they have or are capable of having that strong plan. I don't think they have or are capable of having that strong team." Now, that is the opposition leader's perspective, but a Sky News Pulse survey revealed earlier this month found that 50% of those respondents believed One Nation was ready to govern now, and a further 33% thought that One Nation would be ready to govern soon. Now, this attack from Angus Taylor isn't the only one we've seen on One Nation. In fact, we have seen some quite combative rhetoric from Western Australia Liberal MP Andrew Hastie. That is both to his colleagues at a party room meeting in Parliament in Canberra, but also in a letter he sent out to some of his supporters yesterday. Now, in that letter, he said, "One Nation has declared war on me, so they shall have war." I won't tack from Angus Taylor isn't the only one we've seen on One Nation.

0: until the next federal election, Alex.
1: Kayser, many thanks. Let's speak to Independent MP Dai Li, who joins us now. Thanks for your time on Sky News. A very interesting one, this one, isn't it? Opposition leader Angus Taylor with his strongest attack yet on One Nation. This is a party rising in the polls, threatening to target and put candidates in any seat, so I guess including yours of Fowler, but he says they're not even fit to govern Australia. Do you agree with him?
2: Can I say, Alex, I mean, party politics, I leave those comments to, you know, I'm an independent. My focus is on my community and ensuring that I advocate and really fight for issues that really impact Southwestern and Western Sydney. We don't have voices out here. Look, and for me, I welcome any party, any candidates want to contest anywhere, really. We live in a democracy. And that is, I think people are frustrated. General public are. Australian public, the Australian workers are very frustrated. They find that the two major parties do not really govern for them. So I think it is, you can feel it, everywhere. I've got people commenting on my post this week around the tax and CGT changes. And, you know, they said these are the things we're thinking about, but nobody talks about it in the parliament. So, you know, bring the competition on in 2028. I welcome any competition in Western Sydney for sure.
1: I mean, Dai Li, you've been elected because the voters in your constituency trust you to put their interests first. That's how politics, seat by seat, is supposed to work. One Nation has a different approach, though, doesn't it? They have the big picture slogans. You've seen Andrew Hastie saying he's going to go to war with them because of the personal way they're attacking him. Should that sort of rhetoric be kept out of politics, do you think?
2: I think major parties or minor parties who've got slogans, I think at the end of the day, we will know how people will vote on election day, first of all. Secondly, I think we definitely have to have a bigger picture in terms of what we can do to make Australia a productive, united and stronger economy. That's very, very important. Thirdly, as a member of parliament, you also need to focus on your community, what their needs are, you know, to have to fight for them. You have to question the government of the day and keep them accountable. That's the role of an MP. Now, the challenge for major parties, in particular, say, for the Labor Party, is that it is bound by caucus. So an MP in Western Sydney would not question the government about any of the policies that would impact the livelihood, their small business, how they travel to work, all of those issues. So I think that we can balance both the bigger picture and also local focus, because local, at the end of the day, politics is local. Everything is local. And I'll leave the major parties and the big minor parties, emerging parties like One Nation, to have this slogan. Its slogan could only work for a short time. How people pay their energy bills is constantly increasing, the grocery bills, the infrastructure in Western Sydney, there we've got no proper metro, for instance, our roads are congested. All of those things will determine people's voting behaviour on election day.
1: Okay, Dai Li, as ever, always appreciate your time on the show. Many thanks indeed.
2: Thanks, Alex.
1: Now, ISIS bride Khawza Ahmad has been released from custody after being granted bail by Victoria's chief magistrate. She was arrested on May the 7th at Melbourne Airport by AFP officers after returning from the Al Roj detention camp in Syria. The 54-year-old's been charged with crimes against humanity, including slave trading. The chief magistrate, Lisa Hannan, telling the court that Facebook posts and statements submitted to the court were not explicit enough to fall under criminal code definitions. The charges being faced have never before been tested at a trial in Australia. We've got a full weather update heading your way here on Weekend First Edition, the latest in sport too, as the Broncos scratch their heads after a seventh straight NRL loss.
3: Sky News will be back after this short break.

0: Hello, welcome back to Weekend First Edition. A framework ceasefire agreement has been reached between Israel and Lebanon. Benjamin Netanyahu says the IDF will hand over some occupied territory to Lebanon as part of the deal. He insists it won't compromise Israel's security.
1: Israel remains in the security zone in southern Lebanon. This is a great achievement, and we are maintaining it as long as Hezbollah does not disarm. Iran is trying to force us to withdraw from southern Lebanon by force. And in essence, Israel, Lebanon, and the United States are telling them, this is none of your business. We constantly maintain the original security zone outside the range of anti-tank missiles.
0: U.S. Secretary of State Marco Rubio has praised the negotiations, hailing them as a breakthrough.
2: It will take a lot of work and some time to get back to that point, but we believe today is the first step in that journey. And the first step is sometimes the hardest step, but it's the one we're taking together today.
0: That all came before this morning's breaking news, with Iran revealing it has launched strikes on U.S. military bases in the Middle East, tensions rising between the two nations. And it comes after U.S. Central Command confirms that America has hit key Iranian targets in retaliation for the attack on a cargo ship in the Strait of Hormuz. CENTCOM, in a statement, saying U.S. aircraft struck Iranian missile and drone storage locations and coastal radar sites after Iran hits the merchant vessel the Ever Lovely on June the 25th with a one-way attack drone. And earlier this morning, U.S. President Donald Trump condemned Iran for that initial attack on the shipping in the Strait of Hormuz, saying it broke the ceasefire agreement.
3: I don't like the fact that they took a shot yesterday, actually four, we knocked down three, at a ship. Not an allied ship, but a ship, a very expensive ship. And it was fine, but it took a little beating. They shouldn't be doing that.
0: U.S. Vice President J.D. Vance also having his say on social media, writing, Iran signed a ceasefire agreement. We have honored it. If they have disagreements about how the memorandum of understanding is being applied, they can pick up the phone. But violence will be met with violence. Iran's National Security Committee says the U.S. will regret its actions, writing, this reckless violation of the ceasefire will, as always, lead to retreat and regret on their part. The blame game does not work anymore. In other breaking news this morning, a fresh 4.9 magnitude earthquake has struck off the north coast of Venezuela. It's 2 days since back-to-back quakes flattened buildings and killed more than 900 people in the country. International rescue teams are now on the ground in Venezuela, helping to search for survivors.
4: Marking the second full day of rescue operations, authorities in Venezuela Friday are rushing against the clock. A 48 to 72 hour time frame known as the Golden Window, ideal for finding survivors.
5: It looks like a war zone. We're talking about, again, hundreds of high rises that just fell to the ground with people, many people in their homes because it was a holiday in Caracas that day.
4: Assistance from around the world is starting to flood in, including an urban search and rescue team from Fairfax County, Virginia, that specializes in working scenes where buildings have pancaked.
6: Our training is designed for reinforced concrete collapses, making the rescue very difficult. So these are rescues could take up to 12 to 36 to 48 hours to one individual.
4: Other U.S. military members are already on the ground. Just about 6 months after the U.S. captured Venezuela's president at the time, Nicolas Maduro, as the country already faced major economic challenges.
7: The problem is that in Venezuela, we don't have a functioning state. We don't have a state that has the capacity, the technical capacity, the financial capacity, or the willingness to really help.
4: Hundreds are confirmed dead after Wednesday's pair of earthquakes shook Venezuela's northern coast. The 7.2 and 7.5 magnitude quakes came less than 40 seconds apart, leveling buildings and leaving many still missing.
0: Opposition leader Angus Taylor says One Nation is not fit to govern in his most direct attack yet. He claims One Nation leader Pauline Hanson is incapable of developing a plan for Australia. The Liberal leader also believes she would not be able to assemble a team that can govern the country. Angus Taylor has acknowledged the coalition's poor polling in recent months and says his team must regain confidence to face the rise of One Nation. And Liberal MP Andrew Hastie appears to have lost patience with One Nation's interest in his WA seat, declaring war on the party. At a party room meeting in Canberra this week, he told coalition colleagues he will never surrender. The former SAS captain's seat is seen as a top target for One Nation after Mr. Hastie testified against Ben Roberts-Smith in his defamation trial. That led to an online campaign of criticism and a strengthening of security at the Liberal front bench's home and office. And Mr. Hastie sent a blistering email to supporters yesterday, writing, "One Nation has declared war on me, so they shall have war. I won't be pushed around by One Nation, nor will I bow the knee to them. This is now personal, and they will have to blast me out of Canning. If One Nation wants to meet us on the battlefield, then so be it." ISIS bride Khawza Ahmad has been released from custody after being granted bail by Victoria's most senior magistrate. The grandmother was arrested by federal police at Melbourne Airport last month, and our reporter Jack Nyhoff was in court for the decision.
8: Victoria police officers stand shoulder to shoulder, guarding the accused slave trader from a waiting media scrum.
9: Ms. Ahmad, can you reassure the community that you're not a threat?
8: And is scurried into a waiting car by loyal family members.
10: Are you glad to be out?
8: Her brother, Abraham Abbas, hasn't missed a day in court.
9: How do you feel following this decision?
11: Could use a coffee, mate.
8: There were audible gasps in the room when Victoria's Chief Magistrate Lisa Hannan granted the ISIS bride bail on Friday after 3 days of hearings. Ms. Ahmed's been charged with 4 crimes against humanity slavery offences. The charges she faces have never been tested at trial in Australia.
9: Ms. Ahmed, how does it feel to finally be out of custody?
8: Ms. Ahmed is now required to adhere to 25 strict bail conditions. They include an overnight curfew, a requirement to report to a local police station 3 times per week, a social media ban, a ban on participating in religious activities outside her home, including attending mosques, and a requirement not to leave Victoria.
9: What do you say to members of the community who might be concerned about having your sister in the Melbourne community?
8: She's accused of being complicit in the purchase of a Yazidi teenage slave after leaving Melbourne in 2014 to be with her ISIS fighter husband in terrorist territory in Syria. The public prosecutor had argued the applicant would pose an unacceptable risk to the community, fearing the former religious teacher could spread extremist ideology. But the chief magistrate ultimately found, "While the risk can never be entirely eliminated on the evidence before me, the risk is so low that with stringent bail conditions, it can be made acceptable."
9: After 7 years in Syrian detention camps and more than a month in Australian custody, the 54-year-old grandmother now walks out of this door into the Melbourne community.
8: Ms. Ahmed's brother has provided a $75,000 surety from his family home. The decision considered expert witness testimony from a forensic clinical psychologist. Dr. Davis says that he did not find any blatant indication that the applicant held any lingering beliefs of extremism, and there is simply nothing to suggest that she is not one of the approximately 98% who do not go on to re-offend.
9: Well, it'll be nice to have your sister back at home.
8: The court heard Ms. Ahmed has renounced the Islamic State and wants to live a peaceful life. Jack Nyhoff, Sky News, Melbourne.
0: Let's get a weather update for you now. Our meteorologist, Marina Newman, is here. Hello again to you, Marina. Another wet start for many of us today.
12: It certainly is a wet start for both coasts, looking at ongoing coastal showers for New South Wales as well as Queensland. Currently, we are looking at dry conditions on our radar, but Sydney likely to begin to see at least a few showers popping up as we head into the next hour or so. And looking at ongoing additional rainfall, not only just through Sydney, but across Moree. Now, that is rainfall that has continued to build, and we're really going to be seeing those East Coast showers ongoing today, again, across both Queensland as well as New South Wales, plus those interior showers between Moree and Tamworth, which could potentially bring us some high totals as we head into the next 24 hours. Meanwhile, across the West, ongoing severe weather warnings for damaging wind gusts. Very strong system moving across the southern half of the state. Plus, we have additional heavy rainfall really setting up between Perth and Geraldton, despite that cold front pushing east and going to gradually begin to move into the southern half of the country heading into our Sunday. As for temperatures today, 17 in Adelaide, remaining dry for now, 13 and cloudy across Melbourne, 18 in Sydney, and 21 across Brisbane. So we have some cooler temperatures and ongoing rainfall, just unfortunately not the best way to start the weekend.
0: Is it going to clear up for any of us, particularly in the south and the east?
12: Unfortunately, it's actually getting a little bit worse, and I mean, actually a lot worse. We're looking at a lot of heavy rainfall moving in, unfortunately. That same system that's impacting WA, it's pushing east into Monday. Widespread heavy rainfall expected for multiple states over the course of multiple days. Now, this is Monday, 9 a.m., moving across South Australia into Victoria, New South Wales, but really picking up, even reaching from the center across Queensland. Now, this is into Tuesday, 9 a.m., stretching all the way from Queensland into Victoria. And that's just the first wave of rainfall that we're looking at. A second round underway as we head into midweek, likely to see totals of over 100 millimeters across portions of the south and widespread 50 millimeters across multiple states, Alex.
0: Well, Marina, I'll keep asking till we get some more positive news on the weather.
12: I can just, you know, change it.
0: We appreciate that update. Marina Newman, many thanks. Max Gent is here with another Fox Sports update for us. And it's bad news if you're a fan of the reigning NRL premiers, Max.
11: Yeah, it's not good news this morning. The Broncos season is on life support after the premiers slumped to their seventh straight loss with a 24-18 loss to the Roosters. At a packed but soggy Suncorp Stadium, the Broncos held a slim four-point lead at halftime. But the Roosters were revived after the break, scoring two unanswered tries to record back-to-back wins.
13: Robson, oh, that is a questionable pass. Savala turns it in. It's going to be a try. It's going to be a try to Walker. Roosters back in front.
11: A nervous wait ahead for Lindsay Collins and Queensland. Placed on report for a high shot on Xavier Willison that ended the Broncos' night. Collins didn't return in the second half after showing delayed concussion symptoms after being involved in an earlier clash.
14: Disappointing, because it's hard to see your players sit in the change room after that type of effort, and especially with what they've been through. But one thing I know this group is that they're a really tight group and they'll keep fighting. And it's still alive, kicking in what we're doing. I wouldn't say it's an uphill battle, man, with the team I've got here. So, man, people can say whatever they like, to be truthfully honest. The belief I have in this group and the journey that I've had with this group, there's a great group. If you fight like that, we'll let that do the talking.
11: But the Bulldogs continue to build momentum in the back end of the season after an 18-point win over the Titans, making it three straight victories. Canterbury made their mark early, taking a 12-0 lead into halftime. The Titans came out firing after the break, with Phillips Army completing a hat-trick. But the Bulldogs were in party mode when Max King went over in his milestone match.
13: Crichton. On to King, in game 150, Max King crashes over, his 100th for the Dogs, the former Titan, and look at the Dogs boys get around him.
11: Josh Curran's second try of the night, sealing the Dogs' 30-12 win, while Matt Burton was placed on report for that hit drop there. And changing codes now, Hawthorn have solidified their spot in the AFL's top four with a 14-point victory over a brave GWS side. Nick Watson kicked three goals in the space of 10 minutes to lead the Hawks' charge before succumbing to hamstring tightness at halftime. The Hawks booting six unanswered goals to take a 30-point lead at the main break.
15: Moore's the deepest target. He might get the ground ball. Deer lends a hand, knocked off it. Dalton shares it around. Ginnivan, he's the creator.
11: Hawthorn managing to fight off a spirited third quarter comeback from the Giants to seal a 14-point victory at the G. A calf injury to Brent Daniels and dislocated kneecap to Max Krzyzewski, inflicting further pain on an already undermanned Giants who are now all but out of finals contention. To a little bit of the World Cup now, and French star Ousmane Dembélé has delivered a brilliant first-half hat-trick in a 4-1 win over Norway. Both teams had already booked their place in the knockouts, but it didn't take away from the spectacle at Boston Stadium. Dembélé running riot down the right side as France staked their claim as one of the main contenders at this World Cup.
16: God had a bit of his shirt. France will go on. Dembélé has bent in a brilliant goal. A goal that has got Ballon d'Or written all over it. Tchouaméni gets the angle of the pass right for Dembélé. Dembélé, oh, he has a World Cup hat-trick. And it's taken him 32 minutes to get there.
11: Norway did hit the scoreboard in the first half and had a chance from the spot after the break. With Erling Haaland on the bench, Jorgen Strand Larsen stepped up but couldn't convert. France going through on top of Group I despite manager Didier Deschamps returning home after the death of his mother. Meanwhile, Senegal clinched third spot after beating the Graham Arnold-led Iraq 5-0. A tough tournament for the former Socceroos coach, with Iraq losing all three matches. And don't forget, for more live and breaking sport, tune in to Fox Sports News 500. Alex, this French team, I think they're going all the way.
0: They're pretty good. They are favourites for reason, Max. Many thanks indeed. Just ahead here on Weekend First Edition, we'll tell about a brawl erupting in a US state parliament and why it happened very shortly.
17: Sky News will be back after this short break.

0: Hello, welcome back to Weekend First Edition. I'm Alex Thomas. Great to have you with us this Saturday morning. Some famous names are getting ready for a dry July to raise money for cancer sufferers and spread a message of sobriety to Australians. Comedian Tanya Hennessy is dropping her surname, which matches a famous French cognac brand. And next month, we shall also drop the Foster from Socceroos and humanitarian legend Craig. Craig Foster, for now, joins us live now. Craig, great to have you on the show. The link between Foster and Foster's the beer, a bit of a stretch, also a bit of fun with a serious message behind it.
1: Yeah, it's a tenuous one, that's true, but it has brought a bit of attention to a really important issue, Alex. So thanks for having us on. So important. You know, I don't have to remind you or any Australians about, you know, this scourge of cancer. I mean, we've all been touched by it, family, you know, really close friends. In fact, I was at a funeral only 2 days ago of a really close friend's mother. And so, you know, one in two Australians by the age of 85, would you believe, are actually going to experience cancer. So it's just staggering. So what Dry July do is amazing. Over since 2008, I've been involved for 15 years. They've raised over $100 million. Pretty amazing. And what we do with that is make sure that it goes to all cancer support services around the country, mate. So like, you know, accommodation for families when the child is in hospital having chemo or whatever the case is, you know, and transportation to hospital, people who can't afford it. It's an amazing organisation, you know, really proud of being involved with them, and every Aussie should be proud as well. So throughout the month of July, all we do is just give up alcohol, pretty simple. It's good for your health as well, of course, and we do something for our fellow Aussies. Couldn't be better.
0: Is it about spreading information more than necessarily demonising alcohol?
1: Yeah, that's exactly right. So, you know, I like a glass of vino myself. It's just really, I think the guys back in 08 said, look, you know, how can we bring focus to it? What can people give up? That can be, you know, it's got to be a bit of a sacrifice, right? I mean, I like a glass of wine at home as well. So what they say, then people can donate to you. You can go to dryjuly.com, create your page, and you're telling people, look, I'm actually giving something up here, right? For people who are suffering cancer. So that's good. It's not a preaching message about alcohol, yes or no. But the other good thing about it is what they say is, look, let's not have a drink throughout July. It's good for your health. We know that anyway. Of course, everyone should drink in moderation. We all get that stuff. But if you do want to have a drink, then you can actually buy what's called a golden ticket. I like that because then it says you have a night off, right? And, of course, with the World Cup on at the moment, I'm going to be having a few nights off. I can tell you that for sure, especially if the Socceroos get through round of 32. So I'll pay them at $25, $50, $100, whatever it is. And, you know, I'll just raise more money for people suffering cancer, you know, in our communities at the same time as, you know, I'll be enjoying, hopefully, Socceroos win. So it's a win-win for everyone.
0: You just answered the key question. It is hard to preach this message during that once every 4 years World Cup tournament, isn't it, this time of year? But so great for the country. You know, it feels like yesterday that we were all cheering on the Tillies for their marvellous World Cup run in 2023. Now we get to do it again with the Socceroos, with a really exciting young team.
1: Really amazing. I mean, you know, credit to Tony Popovich. You know, he copped it a bit after the USA game, and I think rightly, because we're too passive there. You know, Australians always want to make sure we give ourselves a chance to win, and we waited a bit too long. Once we got behind, we couldn't come back. And so what was he going to do? You know, a lot of people, ex-players, everyone, you know, legends saying, listen, you know, put some of those attacking kids in, they're amazing. And he came out with six changes. I mean, the only time you see six changes is when you've won the first two games and then they rest everyone. This was a huge decision. You know, you look at it and go, wow. He put Lucas Harrington, 18 years old, the kid's amazing. Nesteri, of course, everyone loves. Christian Volpato, brilliant yesterday. Jordy Boz, he put him on the right instead of the left. And it was like, wow, that's a big, big decision, because Jordy's been scoring goals from us from the left. So you can't understate how big a decision that was. And Jordy Boz was unbelievable with Volpato together out on the right. So you got everything right, Popovich. We were the team that wanted to win. Paraguay clearly came in for a draw, which helped us. But even so, a brilliant group stage, managed near perfectly. Would have loved to beat America, of course. Now round of 32, just our third time. It's a happy time for football. It's a happy time for Australia. We love everyone getting around the boardroom tables or, you know, in the companies and in the schools and just watching this fabulous team and you know, what we call the beautiful game.
0: And how proud should we be of a Socceroos team, frankly, being used as a bit of a political hot potato because of the refugee roots of some of the players?
1: Well, that's always the case. You know, it doesn't matter where you are anywhere in the world. Like, you know, France and other countries regularly have this conversation as well. And that just shows the importance of football. You know, in one sense, I like it because what we're doing is, you know, the football teams, the Matildas and the Socceroos, have become so powerful culturally now and socially. And we never were like that before. You know, when I played back in the 90s, you know, we were screaming out for attention. Now everyone's focused on the Socceroos. And yes, of course, you know, we have all these discussions and there's always a political overlay to sport anyway. There's political overlay to life. So I think these are all important conversations we can have today. We don't all have to agree on them, but we should be having them. And I'm just thrilled that, you know, the Socceroos and Matildas have become a symbol that's tens of millions of Australians just love watching, resonate with and feel really close to. And, of course, we're not just proud of the Socceroos. We're proud of the fact they're representing us. They're representing Australia. We're wearing our green and gold. We're proud of the Socceroos. We're proud of Australia. And, you know, and that's the place where we want to be.
0: Yeah, very well said. Looking forward to the next match, that's for sure. Whoever that might be, we found out later this afternoon.
1: Exactly.
0: So we'll get to that. But, Craig, where do people go if they want to get involved?
1: Get on dryjuly.com, okay? Just start your own page. Get your friends and family to donate, please. You know, go dry. Okay, if you want, like me, to have a vino after the Socceroos game, just pay a bit extra. It's all going to great cause, great cause.
0: It might be a record haul. Good luck to you, Craig Foster. Yeah. Appreciate your time on Sky today.
1: All
0: thank
1: right,
0: you.
1: No worries.
0: Now, a brawl has erupted during a parliament sitting in Georgia. The confrontation starting in question time when the Prime Minister delivered the government's annual report. Lawmakers from the opposition, both male and female, joining in with the brawl. According to onlookers, the fight lasted several minutes. I think that's the country of Georgia, isn't it? Not the US state of Georgia. But no matter what it is, extraordinary scenes. That's all for Weekend First Edition today. I'll be back with more from 6 a.m. Eastern tomorrow. Stay with us for Janie Seal and Weekend Newsday.
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0: States engages in retaliatory strikes against Iran, placing the ceasefire agreement in jeopardy.
1: I don't like the fact that they took a shot.
0: A third earthquake strikes off the coast of Venezuela as rescue efforts continue in the capital, Caracas. Angus Taylor targets One Nation, claiming the party is not fit to govern. And an ISIS bride facing slavery offences is released on bail in Victoria.
2: Ongoing severe weather crossing WA, plus coastal showers for the east, letting you know how that system in WA could impact the start of your week coming up.
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0: Hello, great to have your company. The push for peace between the US and Iran has hit a major bump in the road with both sides exchanging strikes. Let's go to Washington correspondent Jonathan Kersley. Jono, hello to you. So how fragile is this situation at the moment?
4: Janie, it's an extraordinary delicate situation. 9 days into this memorandum of understanding between the United States and Iran, what we have seen today is retaliation from the US in response to an Iranian strike on a Singapore-flagged cargo ship in the Strait of Hormuz, and then Iran responding again, saying it has targeted US military bases in the Middle East. No response from the US yet on that front, but there has been a public exchange between leaders from both sides. What we've heard is the Vice President, J.D. Vance. I want to bring you up his statement that he posted online. He said Iran signed a ceasefire agreement. We have honoured it. If they have disagreements about how the MOU is being applied, they can pick up the phone. But violence will be met with violence. It's a very ominous message indeed. The head of Iran's National Security Committee, Ebrahim Azizi, saying online, the US attacked Iran in the middle of negotiations once again. And then criticising President Trump, saying the failed US president has shown he has no commitment to the principles of negotiation.